individual to do this. You see, they were claiming inspiration from their God, and if that is so, then any one of them should have been able to tell him the dream and then the interpretation just as well. And so he says, tell me the dream. Now, he knew the dream, and this is his way of testing. He's wanting to know if the interpretation is really going to be right. If they can tell him the dream, he knows that their interpretation will be right. He knows whether they will be speaking the truth or not. And so this is his way of testing them. He also then makes this statement, and I shall know. Though we may be unable to recall such a dream distinctly ourselves, we could easily recognize it if it were stated to us. The magician saw that it was hopeless to explain or even attempt to palm the story off on their own invention on him. In other words, they said, he knows the dream, and we can't make one up amongst us and tell him that's the dream. He's going to know it's wrong. He is going to know that it is wrong. They know that he will be able to test them in this way. So this really places them in a quandary. You see, they've got this, they know they're going to be cut to pieces. If they can't, they're going to die. And this really, really bothers them, and it just should as well. Davis makes a comment I thought was rather interesting here. He says, this walking paradox of power and fear wonders whether he's just had a dream or a nightmare, and he won't know until he finds out what it means. His dream actually depicts God's plan for the world. But someone must declare, reveal, or make known what the dream means. And so the king is really upset. He wants to know what this means. And you know that this is the providence of God that's working through him as well, putting that great desire in him to know exactly what all of this means. It is quite a dream. It really is. Now, in verse 10, they are forced to admit, plain out, that they cannot do it. And not only that, it's humanly impossible to give them the dream and its meaning. They really need the dream given to them so that they can make up whatever they're going to do to give him an answer for what it means. But they know that he knows that they cannot do that. And so in verse 11 it says, and it is a difficult thing that the king requests, and there is no other who can tell it to the king except the gods, whose dwelling place is not with flesh. So they have acknowledged that this is humanly impossible, but a god could do it, is what they're saying. Now, this confession brings out two major points. First is their impotence or impotence, however you want to pronounce that word, to do what he demanded of them. And secondly, and more importantly, the utter failure of paganism. Paganism then as a system to interpret things, seem to know the future, won't work because they are not gods. They are not gods. Only Jehovah is God. And so these folks, when they admit that they can't do it, they're actually showing that paganism can't do it, because these entities do not exist. Therefore, those gods, supposed gods, cannot tell these men the answer. And so they can't claim inspiration. It's a very sad situation here for these people. It isn't that this was really uncommon as a request for a king to make a real, we would say, a ridiculous request that he knows it can't be done. That is not really unusual among kings. But here, this is made impossible. The request is impossible. It is too difficult for humans to do. The king will not acknowledge
their excuse. He will not. He sees these people as deceivers abandoned by their gods. Remember, he's still a pagan. He still believes in all these gods, and he sees then these people as being abandoned by their gods because they're deceivers. Well, if that is the case, then the natural conclusion is put them to death. And that is what he has decreed. Okay, moving down into verse 12 then. For this reason, the king was angry and very furious and gave the command to destroy all the wise men of Babylon. So the decree went out, and they began killing the wise men, and they sought Daniel and his companions to kill them. Well, it's going to take a while to do all of this, but what does it mean by in Babylon here? Well, it can mean the city, it can mean the province, it can mean the entire empire. We don't know. We don't know exactly which one it means in this particular case. And his guards, his soldiers, whatever, will have to go in search of these wise men because not all of them are all present at one time. They're not all there at one time, so they will have to go look for some of them so that they can carry out the orders of the king. And this is going to take time also. It's going to take time to accomplish all of this. Then we move into verse 14. Then with counsel and wisdom, Daniel answered Arioch, the captain of the king's guard, who had gone out to kill the wise men of Babylon. You notice it says with counsel and wisdom. Daniel was working on his faith in God, and he had no doubt at all that he was going to have God's support in all of this, that this is going to be a revelation from God that he'll be able to do this. And who is this now? It is the captain of the king's guard. This was regarded as the highest office of the kingdom. It was his business to see to the execution of the king's commands. So in verse 15, we see that he answered and said to Arioch, the king's captain, why is the decree from the king so urgent or harsh? It can be translated either way. Then Arioch made the decision known to Daniel. So Daniel went in and asked the king to give him time that he might tell the king the interpretation. In other words, the true interpretation. He must give the true dream, and he must give the true interpretation. But by giving the dream, the king will know that he can give the interpretation. And so he is going to have to do something beyond just his normal everyday actions in order to do what the king wants. And so he goes in and he asks the king. Now, we presume he went through normal protocol to get to the king, that he just didn't walk in on him. For we know kings back at that time, if somebody walked in on them, they could just put them to death. Just simply put them to death by walking in on them. In fact, they had a scepter, usually, and if they accepted them, they pointed the scepter to them, and then they could come on in. But if not, they were put to death. This was the procedure back at that time. But he goes in and he asks the king. And like I say, we presume he did it properly. But the king, he's wanting to know this so badly. He's willing to grasp at any straw, as they say, or any hope, anything that will give him the answer to what this is, what all of this means. Therefore, he is willing now for Daniel to be spared and the execution to be suspended for a while. He really wants to know, and he's willing to slow down the process. Remember, he's a despot. He can do as he well pleases. And so he can slow it down, he can stop it, he can do whatever he wants. So then what does Daniel do? He goes to his house, and he makes a decision made known to his three friends. We see this in verse 17 and in 18. And why? That they might seek the mercies from the God of heaven concerning this secret, so that Daniel and his companions not perish with the rest of the wise men
of Babylon. So they're going to seek the mercies from the God of heaven. Daniel did not expect to get an answer from God without prayer. He had to make his needs known to God. He just felt that God was not going to just put it in him, but God wanted to hear from him. And so he does. He goes and he prays and he gets his friends to praise. Now, do you notice it also says, I think this is rather humorous, the God of heaven. God is over the sun, the moon, and the stars, but these are what the Chaldeans worshipped. And yet, this God, Jehovah God, is even over the sun and the moon and the stars that they worship. Now, this statement is made by a man by the name of McGuigan. He says, Daniel did not immediately go to his books of Chaldean wisdom or ancient certainties in the art of divining, but enlisted the aid of his three friends in entreating God for the solution. That's best. Go to God, get his word on it. Now, he isn't going to today talk to you and me or explain things in dreams or anything like that, but we do have his word that we can go to. We do have his word to go to for our answers today. All right, listen to this. All depended now on God. It was clear that human skill was exhausted and that no reliance could be placed on any ability which man possessed. Men were not capable of fulfilling the request of the king. So then we're told in verse 19 that the secret was revealed to Daniel in a night vision. So then Daniel blessed the God of heaven. You see, how does a man bless God? Well, blessed in this context and in many others in the scripture means simply to give thanks. Simply to give thanks. Now, how do I know this? Well, when Jesus in the New Testament is setting up and giving us the pattern for the Lord's Supper, we can read both Luke 9:16 and John 6:11. And in one passage when it talks about him doing this, it says that Jesus blessed each of the elements. But in the other passage, it says he gave thanks, relating for the very identical time that Jesus then was setting up the Lord's Supper. And so we know that for him blessing it was actually him giving thanks to the Father for it. And so we can apply that right here. So he blessed the God of heaven. He gave thanks to God for answering his prayers. Do we do that? Do we give thanks to God when he answers our prayers? Do we? Many times people don't. We should be very grateful for everything we receive, and especially when we pray to God for an answer to something or for an action or a healing of somebody. Or give thanks, but always give thanks, period, that it was within God's will what happened, that everything is still according to what he wants to happen on this earth. And so we need to be a thankful people. We need to constantly give thanks to God for all of his blessings. And Daniel answered and said, blessed be the name of God forever and ever, for wisdom and might are his. God has wisdom. Nothing is hid from him at all. He has all the power. He governs all things. Now, when you study the Godhead, you find that he sustains all of creation. Yes, he created it, but it takes three attributes to maintain creation. It takes omniscience, omnipotence, and omnipresence. It takes those three attributes of God to keep everything going. He has to have the knowledge, he has to have the power, and he has to be everywhere in order to facilitate and keep everything going.
In verse 21, he says that God, he changes the times and seasons. He removes kings and raises up kings. He gives wisdom to the wise and knowledge to those who have understanding. You notice this is all in praise to God. The course of history is in God's hands. When is the end going to come? Only God knows. When is it going to come? Only he knows. We guess and we make mistakes. Time and time and time again, people have tried to tell us that the world is going to end at a certain time, and it didn't. And we know that they were wrong. But he is the one that has control of it, and he's the one that knows all about it. And the word times, God's providence determines how long any one culture's influence will last. That is the point here. In other words, the Chaldeans are going to only be around so long, and their influence will continue on, but there will be a time when that influence is no longer here. Look today. How much influence did the Chaldeans back here in the 500s BC, how much influence do they have on us? Now, God puts a limit on how long they have influence on everything around them. He removes kings and he raises up kings. He has absolute authority over, listen to this, all political changes. God has control over all political changes. They're all under his control. Whatever evil God may permit in allowing despotic rulers to reign, he permits as part of his disciplinary or sanctifying providence. If this were not true, there would be no limit to the extent of influence any act of evil would have on the entire world. I wanted to be sure and read that to you so I didn't misstate anything in that. But God has the control, even through evil rulers. There's a reason that he's allowing them on this earth. There's a reason he's allowing them to rule. We don't know what it is. But in his total handling of all of the universe and all time, he lets this happen. But it's going to bring about certain results. You don't know. A despot may be in a country today and ruling, and he could be an evil person, and things seem to be going wrong. But in all of that, one or two souls may be directed to the Lord, that they find the Lord and become his children. And that wouldn't have happened if this particular ruler hadn't been ruling and certain things happened under his rule. That's all in God's providence. It's all his way of doing things. So I say again, carefully, look at this. Political turmoil or turnover is under God's control, that is, under his providence. Verse 22, he reveals deep and secret things. He knows what is in the darkness, and the light dwells in him. This course, it covers a lot of God's providence. He puts down one king, he raises another, and everything is according to his plan. Now, who but God can tell what is coming, what kingdoms are coming, what's going to happen? Only Jehovah God. He knows all. He knows the end from the beginning. Daniel goes on. He says, I thank you and praise you, O God of my fathers. You have given me wisdom and might, and have now made known to me what we asked of you, for you have made known to us the king's demand. You notice he includes his friends in this, that they have also prayed to the Father for this. And he's not claiming these gifts as his own, but is acknowledging them as God's gifts. Acknowledge them as coming from him. So,
The next section is Daniel's reliance on God and the interpretation. Now, these are verses 24 through 45. It's a long section. So he goes to Arioch, who had been appointed, as it says in the scripture, to destroy the wise men of Babylon. And he goes to him and he says, "Do not destroy the wise men of Babylon. Take me before the king and I will tell the king the interpretation." We, my friends, must take actions on whatever God has given to us, to receive his blessings and do nothing with them is sinful. Plain and simple. God has blessed you. He has blessed me. He has given us opportunities. And if we don't take them, we're wrong. We're absolutely wrong. I don't want to be wrong. Can we make mistakes and be honest? Yes. But if we don't do what we know to do, it is sin. Then, in verse 25, we read that Arioch quickly brought Daniel before the king and said thus to him, "I have found a man of the captives of Judah who will make known to the king the interpretation." Isn't that strange? He's focusing the king's attention on Daniel himself rather upon a god, which he should have done. But quickly, what is Daniel going to do? He says, no, God is the source of all of this. He points the king's eyes to God, away from himself. And so he brings Daniel before him, and actually, Arioch is showing quite a bit of confidence in Daniel to bring him before the king. But remember, the king is almost desperate to know what this dream is and what the interpretation is. And so in verse 26, we read that the king answered and said to Daniel, whose name was Belteshazzar, "Are you able to make known to me the dream which I have seen and its interpretation?" He wants to know the answer. And he is quick to respond to Daniel's offer. He wants to know, and he wants to know now. You notice astrologers, soothsayers, enchanters, wise men, magicians, and Daniel are all inadequate to the task that has been set forth by the king. But God Almighty isn't. He is not inadequate. He is totally adequate and able to tell the dream and tell the interpretation to his man Daniel, who is now going to do and relate this to the king himself. And what does it mean by the latter days? Well, that means latter days from then. It does not mean the end of time. It's talking about sometime coming up in the near future. Some latter days from that point of time. It is not the end of time. Okay. As for you, in verse 29, he says, "O king, thoughts came to your mind while on your bed about what would come to pass after this. And he who reveals secrets has made known to you what will be." Notice this, please. Notice that the king is made to understand that Jehovah has made this known to him and not to anyone else. And again, I point out, this is not a Jewish man. This is not a man that's part of God's kingdom. This is a heathen king. And he's making this dream, giving it to him, and telling him of the future. And then in verse 30, he goes on and says, "But as for me, the secret has not been revealed to me because I have more wisdom than anyone living. But for our sakes, who have made known the interpretation to the kings, that you may know the thoughts of your heart." For our sakes. Now, who's the our? Well, it's the king. It's Daniel. It's friends. But it's also for the others, that they're going to be spared too now. They're not going to be put to death if Daniel comes up with the right interpretation. And, of course, we know that he does.
Barnes, referring to him again, makes this comment. It is probable that the magicians were accustomed to ascribe to their own skill and wisdom the ability to interpret dreams and the other prognostics of the future, and to claim special honor on that account. In opposition to this, Daniel utterly disclaims any such wisdom himself and attributes the skill which he has entirely to God. How many of us are really willing to do that? To put ourselves down and to say, God is the one that is doing this. God's word, it is what is important. We're just the messengers, if you will. And so he's going to describe it now, and he says, you, O king, were watching, behold, a great image. This great image, whose specter was excellent, stood before you, and its form was awesome. It's a great image. It's not an idol. It's an image. It's an icon. It is not an idol. It is a statue in human form. It's not something that's being put up to be worshipped. This is just a way of illustrating in the dream what is coming in the future. And it was a great image, a great image. The world power in all its phases are one. It's one image. But how many kingdoms? Four. Four are all in this one. So the world powers as such really are only one power. And these parts, these four parts, are just part of that. And the splendor was excellent. In other words, here, it's not just the face again, but the entire image itself was excellent and it was splendid to look at. And it was awesome. It was vast, imposing, grand, even fearful and horrible. All those meanings go into the word awesome. Now, verse 32, listen to this carefully. This image's head was of fine gold, its chest and arms of silver, its bellies and thighs of bronze, its legs of iron, and its feet partly of clay and partly of iron. What are we talking about here? We're talking about this idol. What is it? It's fine gold. That means pure, pure gold. And then he says there it's silver, and it says the arms and chest are silver, and the bronze is later, and its legs then are the fourth part. And we're going to stop here and then come back in on verse 34 in our next session. See you then.

0: The unpardonable sin. You know, there are lots of people who believe they've committed the unpardonable sin, the unforgivable sin. Now, most of the time, they're not exactly sure what that sin is, but they really think that they've done it. Have you ever wondered about the unpardonable sin? Well, let's see what God's Word says about it. In the Gospel of Mark, chapter 3, verses 28 through 30, Jesus said this, quote, "Assuredly I say to you, all sins will be forgiven the sons of men, and whatever blasphemies they may utter, but he who blasphemes against the Holy Spirit never has forgiveness, but is subject to eternal condemnation, because they said he has an unclean spirit," end quote. Now, we can see from Jesus' statement that there is a sin that the Pharisees could commit that they could never receive forgiveness for. What had they done that would have put them in jeopardy of committing the unforgivable sin? Now, according to Jesus' own testimony, during his time on earth, he cast out demons by the Spirit of God. When the Pharisees saw Jesus performing these verifiable miracles, they couldn't argue with the fact that he possessed powers that others, including themselves, just simply did not have. And therefore, in order to cast suspicion on the ministry of Jesus, they claimed he was casting out demons by Beelzebub, the ruler of demons. The name Beelzebub simply is another name for Satan. Even when faced with the miraculous working of the Holy Spirit through Jesus, the Pharisees were in essence saying, Jesus is working for Satan, not God. This is what Jesus calls the unpardonable sin. Notice that this unforgivable sin, it's not murder, it's not adultery, it's not general blasphemy or a stubbornness of heart. It was specifically blasphemy against the Holy Spirit. So the question arises, can the unpardonable sin be committed still today? And the evidence suggests that it simply cannot. First, here's why. The circumstances under which the sin is described just simply can't prevail today. Due to the fact that Jesus isn't in the flesh anymore performing miracles now, no one today will have the opportunity to see Jesus in the flesh physically perform a miracle and then say, no, God didn't do that, Satan did. And second, you know there is no other mention of this sin in any biblical passage that's written after the resurrection of Christ? None of the inspired New Testament writers refers to the sin in any epistle or in the book of Acts, and none offers warnings to any new converts about avoiding this sin after the resurrection. In fact, in Acts 13:39, we read that the blood of Jesus can set us free, and here's what the text says, from every sin. So, if you're wondering if you've committed the unpardonable sin, rest assured, you have not. By obeying Jesus, you can now be forgiven of any sins that you've committed.
1: GBN Questions and Answers. We recently received this question. It says, is it wrong to call someone a fool? In fact, let me read you the entire question. It says, in the Sermon on the Mount, Christ warns us of using the word fool. Is this a word we should never use under any circumstance? The person says, I don't use this word verbally as we are taught not to. However, I will sometimes in my mind think it. For example, about a false teacher or someone who changes the gospel or a cursed person, I find myself thinking this person is a fool. Emotionally, I want to say it out loud, but I don't. We use words such as foolish, foolishness, foolishly, but if fool is wrong to say, are these words also wrong to use? It's a great question, and it relates to something the Lord Himself said on the Sermon on the Mount. I do not believe that it is wrong to use the word fool. In fact, the Bible uses the word fool 111 times. A passage that is well known is Psalm 14 and verse 1. Of course, it says, the fool has said in his heart, there is no God. Now, if it's wrong to call someone a fool, we couldn't even use it as the Lord has defined it for us. Friends, I believe the point of Matthew chapter 5, when it tells us not to call someone a fool, is that not only are outward actions wrong, but that our heart must also be right. Now, several different examples are listed in Matthew chapter 5 to make this point, but with reference to this one, the point he's making is this. Not only would it be wrong to murder someone, if you have those murderous feelings of hatred in your heart, that also would be wrong. Calling someone a fool could be an indicator of a feeling of intense passion and hatred in your heart toward them. And that would be a violation of Matthew chapter 5 and verse 22. But you know, many other words could also reveal that heart condition. You could look at a person and say, idiot. It would express anger and hatred, and that would be forbidden. To use the word fool, however, as a descriptive term and not as a term of hatred and anger and bitterness, I don't believe that that would be wrong.
2: Jupiter is the king of the planets in our solar system, being by far the most massive and larger than any other in the solar system. Jupiter is the fifth planet out from the sun and five times farther out than Earth, orbiting beyond the asteroid belt that divides the inner terrestrial planets from the outer gas giants. Although its distance from Earth varies throughout the year, Jupiter's enormous size allows it to still be one of the brightest objects in the night sky, brighter than any star. As such a bright object, Jupiter has a long history of being observed, but it wasn't until the invention of the telescope that Jupiter's true, stunning beauty and intriguing design became known. Jupiter's physical parameters are impressive. Its diameter is approximately 11 times larger than Earth's. Its mass is almost 2.5 times greater than Mercury, Mars, Venus, Earth, Uranus, Neptune, and Saturn combined. And due to Jupiter's monstrous mass, the force of gravity you would feel at the top of Jupiter's atmosphere would be about 2.5 times greater than here on Earth. This means that if you weigh 200 pounds on Earth, you would weigh 500 pounds on Jupiter. Now, Jupiter is a drastically different kind of planet from Earth. Earth is a terrestrial planet, meaning it has a rocky surface, and that defines the majority of its size. Jupiter, on the other hand, is classified as a gas giant. It has no visible solid surface, and its size is dominated by an extremely thick and dense gaseous atmosphere. Jupiter's atmosphere is composed of various layers of gas, preventing us from seeing very deep into the atmosphere. Even looking through a small telescope, you can see the outermost layers of Jupiter's atmosphere, and they're visible as distinctly impressive bands. The alternating light and dark colored bands are caused by the turbulent winds and the storms that stir up different varieties of gases, and they cause the clouds to rise and to fall to different heights. Probably the most recognizable and fascinating feature on Jupiter is its Great Red Spot. Named for its appearance, this giant oval-shaped storm in Jupiter's atmosphere has existed as far back in time as telescopes have been able to observe it. In many ways, this storm is similar in structure to hurricanes that we have here on Earth, but far more extreme and gigantic in proportion. It has a size three times larger than our entire planet and reaches wind speeds almost 400 miles per hour. The amazing turbulence of Jupiter's atmosphere is driven in part by Jupiter's rotation speed. While Earth takes 24 hours to make one rotation on its axis, the much larger Jupiter makes one rotation in less than 10 hours. This incredibly rapid rotation makes Jupiter the fastest rotating planet in the solar system, and it sets up the conditions for the Great Red Spot, along with other extreme atmospheric conditions. King of the planets, Jupiter is also a host to an impressive array of moons. More than 60 moons have been discovered orbiting around Jupiter. These moons vary in all shapes and sizes, from irregularly shaped moons only a few miles in diameter, to Ganymede, the largest moon in the solar system, one that is even bigger than the planet Mercury. Of all of Jupiter's moons, the most well-known are the four Galilean moons, Io, Europa, Ganymede, and Callisto. And these four moons are Jupiter's largest and even big enough to be visible in backyard telescopes. The extreme diversity of all the moons can easily be seen in these four examples. Io is a violently active moon with the greatest amount of volcanic activity in the whole solar system. Some of its volcanoes spew gases and vapors hundreds of miles above its surface. On the other hand, Europa is a world that is encased under a frozen surface. The largest moon, Ganymede, is a cold and rocky world with a diameter over 3,200 miles wide. And last of all, the darkest and the farthest out of the Galilean moons, Callisto is the most heavily cratered object in the solar system. Fire, ice, rock, and craters. Jupiter and its system of moons are an incredible testament to the existence and functional complexity and fine-tuning of the laws in our cosmos. With its multitude of orbiting moons, having variation in size and scale and composition, the Jupiter system resembles a miniature solar system. Yet the same physical laws that maintain Jupiter's complex system also govern the larger arrangement of our solar system, and ultimately the cosmos as a whole. As we study this small-scale yet analogous system, we see that these celestial bodies demonstrate an intelligence behind the order in operation, and they attest to God's creative nature.

Stories told of a farmer finding an unfamiliar trunk in a closet with a few eggs in it and thousands of dollars. His wife says she put an egg in the trunk each time he irritated her. The farmer was pretty pleased with himself because there were only a few eggs in the trunk. But then she added, each time I got a dozen, I sold it for a dollar. You know, Paul's list of love's actions, he says, love is not resentful, 1 Corinthians 13:5. Some translations say love does not keep record of evil. Often we are tempted to keep track of wrongs committed against us or keep a secret enemies list, a la J. Edgar Hoover. But those are not how love responds. Love readily offers forgiveness and forbearance and a clean slate. When you see someone, do you first remember their offenses against you, or do you welcome them with open arms? One shows resentment, the other love.

Hi there. Welcome to Digging Deep with Dan. A number of years ago, a woman who was the mother of one of the young people where I was preaching at the time, she was a faithful Christian. I asked her about her husband, and she said that she would tell him some of the things that I had mentioned to her, but that he did not believe that he could be saved. Perhaps you've heard some who have said, I'm just too bad. It's not possible for me to be saved. Now that may sound on the surface like a very humble expression. And for some it may be because they simply do not know the efficacy of Jesus' sacrifice. But that idea, I can't be saved, goes against a word which we find in 1 Timothy 1, 12 through 16. And it could even demonstrate a prideful attitude. Let's consider this thought together. In 1 Timothy 1, 12 through 16, Paul wrote to young Timothy, "And I thank Christ Jesus our Lord, who hath enabled me, for that he counted me faithful, putting me into the ministry, who was before a blasphemer and a persecutor and injurious. But I obtained mercy because I did it ignorantly in unbelief. And the grace of our Lord was exceeding abundant with faith and love, which is in Christ Jesus. This is a faithful saying and worthy of all acceptation." Now notice this, "that Christ Jesus came into the world to save sinners, of whom I am chief. Howbeit, for this cause I obtain mercy, that in me first Jesus Christ might show forth all longsuffering for a pattern to them which should hereafter believe on him to life everlasting." I want you to pay attention to two words in the text here. The word chief in verse 15 and the word first in verse 16. Now, as we're reading through in English, those are two separate words, and we understand the ways in which those two words are being used. There's not a greater sinner than I. And then in the second sense, in me first, Jesus Christ might show forth all long suffering. But what Paul

verse 15, he says, in reality, to save sinners of whom I am first. He was the chief or the first, the protos of sinners. And in verse 16, again, those terms could be used interchangeably. Howbeit, for this cause I obtain mercy, that in me first, or in me chiefly, Jesus Christ might show forth all longsuffering. That word protos has actually come into our language when we think about the prototype. We think about the first type of something, and the other things are made based upon the successes or failures of that design, and you will end up with betas and so forth following the prototype. When it comes to the ability of God to save, Paul, who was the prototype sinner, was the prototype example of how effective the blood of Christ was. If we look more closely at that word, we see Strong defines that word contracted as a contracted superlative of pro, and the superlative would be prototos. So a contracted superlative, protos, which means foremost in time, place, order, or importance, before, beginning, best, chief, as we saw it in verse 16, first, as we saw it in verse 15, first of all, former. Robertson, in his Word Pictures, wrote, probably starts with the same sense of protos as in 1:15 with regard to rank, but turns to order, that is, first in line. Paul becomes the specimen sinner as an encouragement to all who come after him. Well, why would that be the case? Turn with me to 1 Corinthians 15. And let's notice verses 9 and 10 in that great chapter on the resurrection. 1 Corinthians 15, 9 and 10. In his humility, Paul said, "For I am the least of the apostles, that am not meet to be called an apostle, because I persecuted the church of God. But by the grace of God, I am what I am. And His grace, which was bestowed upon me, was not in vain, but I labored more abundantly than they all, yet not I, but the grace of God, which was with me." The grace of God enabled this one who considered himself the least of the apostles. He's not saying that because he was an apostle out of season. He's not saying that because he was the apostle to the Gentiles as opposed to the apostle to the Jews. He's saying that because he had been a blasphemer. He had been a persecutor. He had been worse than any of the other apostles, and certainly in his mind, worse than all other men. When he thought that he was aiding the cause of God, he was persecuting the church. He was persecuting the body of Christ. He was killing Christians. He says, "I persecuted the church of God, but by the grace of God." That grace of God was demonstrated in the efficiency of the sacrifice which Jesus Christ offered. If we go into Ephesians 3, verses 8 through 12, we see Paul maintaining that same thought. Ephesians 3, 8 through 12. "Unto me, who am less than the least of all saints, is this grace given, that I should preach among the Gentiles the unsearchable, the unfathomable riches of Christ, and to make all men see what is the fellowship of the mystery which from the beginning of the world hath been hid in God, who created all things by Jesus Christ." Now, the mystery of which he's speaking there, we can actually go back to earlier in the chapter. We understand that mystery is that Gentiles and Jews could be one in the church. Paul's job, as this one who has received grace, though he was the least of all saints, is to be able to preach to the Gentiles there in verse 8. "But it was to the intent that now unto the principalities and powers in heavenly places might be known by the church the manifold wisdom of God," the revealing of that mystery which had existed for a time. Notice verse 11, "according to the eternal

0: eternal purpose, which He, that is God, purposed in Christ Jesus our Lord. From the beginning of time, God had purposed that Jew and Gentile would be one in Christ. That was Paul's message. So verse 12, in whom we have boldness and access with confidence by the faith of Him. But that expression at the beginning of verse 8, who am less than the least of all saints. Consider where Paul had come from. Paul, who had been hailing Christians, putting them to death, traveling from here and to there, Jerusalem to Damascus and so forth, to round up Christians to kill them. The power of the blood of Christ was so great that in him first, because he was the chief of sinners, the ability of Jesus Christ to save might be shown, and ultimately would be the message which he preached. In Revelation 1, 5 and 6, we see something concerning the blood of Christ. And actually, we have an interesting thing taking place in Revelation 1, 5. You will notice, if you follow along in your Bible, that there's a period midway through verse 5. Which means that verse 5 is actually finishing the thought of verse 4. And it's in the second part of verse 5, beginning the thought of verse 6. And that's where we want to focus. We want to notice the second part of verse 5, first part of verse 6. We're learning something about the blood of Jesus Christ. Unto him that loved us and washed us, he's talking to Christians, from our sins in his own blood, and hath made us kings, as opposed to those Caesars that were ruling in Rome and persecuting the church, hath made us kings and priests, not priests of idol worship or Caesar worship, but hath made us priests unto God. We're reminded that Christians are a holy priesthood. And his Father, to him be glory and dominion forever and ever. So Jesus' blood, which was shed for the church, if we turn to 1 Timothy 2:6, is a blood which was used as a ransom, a payment price, who gave himself a ransom for all, to be testified in due time. The blood of Christ was the purchase price, Acts 20:28 is going to show, of the church. And that church included even Saul or Paul. Now notice again that verse 6 there in 1 Timothy 2, who gave himself a ransom for all. In order for something to serve as a ransom, again, that ransom carries the idea of being a purchase price. It has to be of equal or greater value than that which is being purchased. Now consider that for a moment. If a man says, Jesus Christ cannot save me, what he's saying there is that the blood of Christ, that price which is paid as a ransom, the price which was paid so that he could purchase the church, Acts 20:28, was not a sufficient amount to cover my sin. At the outset, we said that on the surface, this sounds like a very humble statement. Well, I'm too great a sinner in order for the blood of Jesus to be saved. But if we consider it from this standpoint, it's not a humble statement at all. For many, this is a very prideful statement. In fact, it's a prideful statement which excuses their own sin. If I say that Jesus Christ could not save me, then I have an excuse to go ahead and live the way that I am, that I am and that I want to live, and I don't have to feel bad about not wanting to obey Jesus because he's not powerful enough to have saved me anyway. If Paul's sin can be covered, but one claims that his own sin cannot, then he's claiming that he is a better sinner than Paul was. And he is a better sinner than the Lord is a Savior. Now, I want you to think for just a moment. Not just about Paul, although that's where we're focusing. We're thinking about his being the chief of sinners. But you can think about the worst people of all time. You can think about, in that day, the Nero Caesars, the Domitians. You can think in our own last century or so, the men like Hitler and Stalin. Based upon Paul's wording, it is not possible, even for one of those whom we would consider the worst of sinners, to be able to say, I can't be saved. The blood of Jesus Christ could save even the chief of sinners. If it could do that, then if you believe that you can't be saved, you're wrong. The blood of Christ can save you too. Thank you for your kind attention.
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Remember your work. I remember and I think about the fact that Brother Sykes briefly mentioned in Acts the 16th chapter about Paul and Silas being in jail in Philippi. And we remember the whole circumstance behind that. Go back to the context. They were preaching the truth. And there was a girl that had a spirit of divination. Paul cast that spirit of divination out. And because Paul hit the pocketbook of people, they threw him in prison after beating him without the benefit of a trial. And we remember in Acts chapter 16, where at that point in time, Paul and Silas at midnight would sing praises to God. How that must have been a sight when all of those prisoners in there, for deeds they knew they were guilty of doing, listened to these guys praising God in the middle of the night. Oh, what a change and what an impact that must have had on the prisoners that were there. And then you think about the fact how they were brought out, the earthquake and the whole situation there, how the jailer just about killed himself. We know the whole story there. And again, Paul would cry out, "Do yourself no harm, for we are all here. Sirs, what must I do to be saved? Believe on the Lord Jesus Christ, and thou shalt be saved in thy house." And then they took him home, and he declared unto him the word of the Lord, and at midnight his whole family became a Christian. What if Paul had the attitude so many of us have, maybe? Oh, woe is me. Oh, how terrible things are getting in this country. I didn't do anything to deserve this. Listen, if that had happened and if had said that in that jail cell that night, he would have been no different than any other prisoner probably there. What made him look at things in a whole totally different way? It was his faith. Paul will say in 1 Corinthians 15, verse 10, "By the grace of God I am what I am, and I labored more abundantly than they all, yet not I, but the grace of God that was with me." He kept his faith and his focus on Jesus Christ. And I think as you think about this for just a minute, it's extremely interesting that right after this event in Acts chapter 16, he's released, he goes on to the city of Thessalonica for the very first time. And in Acts the 17th chapter, we read in those very short verses there, verses 1 through 9, it tells of this short-lived work of Paul once again in another city. He had only been in that place for 3 days. Or excuse me, not 3 days, 3 weeks, for 3 Sabbath days specifically. And while he was there during that period of time, he preached the gospel, and it wasn't very long before the Jews got so stirred up, they said, "We've got to get this guy out of here." We remember the context of Acts chapter 17. This was the beginning of a fledgling church. He wasn't and didn't have the opportunity to spend, from what we read, a lot of time there. We go on and we read that he did go on and send, in 1 Thessalonians chapter 3, verses 1 through 6, he did send Timothy and Silas in Berea back to Thessalonica to do the work that needed to be done. But do you remember one of the favorite passages of mine, and then probably yours too? When Jason had arrested some of the brethren, "These that have turned the world upside down have come hither also." Think about that. Folks, we're living in an upside down world. Only Jesus' gospel can change the world back to where it needs to be. And we've got to have the same kind of faith and trust in the Lord that our brother Paul had. As Paul writes to the brethren a little bit later in 1 Thessalonians, he says these words, "Paul and Silvanus and Timotheus unto the church of the Thessalonians, which is in God the Father and in the Lord Jesus Christ. Grace be unto you and peace from God our Father and the Lord Jesus Christ. We give thanks to God always for you all, making mention of you in our prayers, remembering without ceasing your work of faith and labor of love and patience of hope in our Lord Jesus Christ in the sight of God our Father, knowing, brethren beloved, your election of God." Paul, as he's writing to them, he remembers fondly of their work. He remembers fondly of their work of faith, their labor of love, their patience of hope. The context of this passage emphasizes that Paul remembered their faith to the point to where he remembered that it was an energetic, active, living, and productive of good works. Before I go any further, let me make the statement.
many years ago when I was a young man, I was a teenager, okay? This was back in the 70s. A preacher of the gospel stood up one time, and I was listening to him preach, a guy that always able to stir people's hearts. And he said, I'm going to tell you folks something. He said, one of the biggest problems the Lord's church has today is a problem of faith. And I thought to myself, really? We've got a problem of faith? And now here I am, 35 years after the event, and I stand before you and I say to you that we in the Lord's church have a problem of faith. We have a problem of faith whenever brothers and sisters, we can't even get brothers and sisters who claim to be Christians back to the services of the Lord's church. When we can't get them to read and study God's Word. When they will only pray to God when they're facing problems and difficulties and trials. And then we wring our hands and try to the very best of our ability to try to figure out, why isn't the church doing what it was doing in the first century? It is because of a lack of faith. Paul commended them for their work of faith, their labor of love. The Greek word here for labor of love suggests the idea, first off, of being cut. And what happens when you're cut? Well, a lot of times you bleed, and then when you lose a certain amount of blood, what could happen? You become weaker and weaker and weaker. It suggests the ideal of toiling beyond the ideal of weakness. You've just given everything you could do. And he says, your work of faith and your labor of love, you have worked so hard because your faith has motivated you to do that, and because your love for the Lord and your love for one another shows so very clearly. It was manifested by their self-denial. It was shown in their service for others. And then he says, I commend you for your patience of hope. Patience comes from a word, another word that means endurance. Dealing with it, going through it no matter what, continuing on, hanging in there, even when everything is against you. I think all of us have been there sometimes. I think all of us understand that a little bit. Where we just hung in there when things have gotten so bad, we didn't know where else to turn, we didn't know what else to do, and we just hung in there because we knew that eventually it was going to get better. For the Christian, we have the greatest hope in the world. We have the hope of being able to live with God forevermore in eternity. And had Paul died in that prison cell in Acts the 16th chapter, it would have been no problem for him. He would have just gone on to be with the Lord. Philippians chapter 1, for to me to live is Christ and to die is gain. That hope caused him to endure, kept him doing what needed to be done. It's not just a transient feeling that we might feel every once in a while. It's something that gives us the umph to go on, even when we don't know what's around the corner. And Paul commended those brethren there for every one of those things, remembering without ceasing your work of faith, your labor of love, and your patience of hope. We see this triad, as it was, of faith, hope, and love over and over again in Scripture. 1 Corinthians chapter 13, and now abides faith, hope, love, these three, but the greatest of these is love. In 1 Thessalonians 5:8, at the end of the book, but let us who are of the day be sober, putting on the breastplate of faith and love, and for a helmet the hope of salvation. In Colossians chapter 1, verses 4 and 5, since we've heard of your faith in Christ Jesus and of the love which you have for all the saints, for the hope which is laid up for you in heaven, whereof you heard before in the word of the truth of the gospel. We heard of your faith for the hope that is laid up for you because of the word of the truth of the gospel. Brothers and sisters, that's the endurance. That's the thing that's going to get us through the times, as I agree with Brother Sykes, a persecution that is to come. It's faith, it's hope, it's love. As you think about those ideas for just a few moments, and we want to spend especially a lot of ideas on the ideal of faith, but we have to realize that all three are necessary. Faith awakens us to real things. If we live by faith, we're thinking always about the things of an eternal nature, the eternal things.
So often I have met brethren in the Lord's church, I've been there myself, where I've looked at only the problems that were right before me and I didn't know how in the world I was going to deal with them. Faith allows me to look beyond the problems and see that God is still there. Faith is what keeps me focused on what I've got to be doing, even when things just seem like they're collapsing around me. And truly, whenever you begin to understand this idea, the importance of discussing this ideal of faith and works, all comes back in again. I want to make a statement to you that might surprise some of you, but most of you will agree with me, I think. A lot of times when we sit down and have these discussions on faith and works, we always discuss them in the context of faith alone or faith only, and that false doctrine. Let it be clearly understood, it is a false doctrine. It's a doctrine that many believe that thinks it's going to get them to heaven, and I submit unto you that there are a lot of members of the Lord's church that live by that doctrine. They think that because they just believe in Jesus and maybe come to church every once in a while, they've got their ticket punched. We know better. But you see, my beloved brethren, I think that's the reason why we really need to restudy this. So I want to just take us for a little bit of time in the book of James. We're also going to look in the book of Hebrews very quickly on this ideal of faith. And then we're going to come back to this ideal of remember our works. James starts this book off and emphasizes this ideal of faith, beginning in chapter 1 at verse 2, and bringing out the idea that the trying of your faith does what? Works patience. So, brothers and sisters, sometimes whenever I hear, and I hear a lot of Christians say, well, oh, woe is me, I don't understand why God is allowing me to go through that. Listen, God may be allowing you to go through that so you can build your faith. The trying of your faith works that patience. And it goes on, but let patience have a perfect work, that endurance have a perfect work, that you may be perfect and entire, wanting nothing. Now, I believe firmly, and this is my belief, and this is something I've looked at it from the viewpoint of, but I believe that the theme of the book of James is simply this: faith works. Faith works. Starts off chapter 1, verse 2, by talking about the idea that the trying of your faith works patience, that we need more patience in what we're doing, that if we have lack wisdom, let him ask of God. So God's going to give us wisdom. I've often thought about the fact how God gives me wisdom. It's the hard way. I make those mistakes. I mess up. I do things I shouldn't. I get my eyes focused off of God and on me. And then what ends up happening in that respect is that's whenever I'll usually wind up making the biggest mistakes in my life. Let him ask how? In faith. Nothing wavering, for he that wavers is like a wave of sea. Let not that man think that he shall receive anything of the Lord. We could go through this entire book, but I'm just going to try to hit some highlights as we go through this. Verses 5 through 8 emphasizes that if we lack wisdom, we need to ask God in faith. Going on down to chapter 1, verse 19, wherefore, my beloved brethren, let every man be swift to hear, slow to speak, slow to wrath. For the wrath of man works not the righteousness of God. Wherefore lay apart all filthiness and superfluity of naughtiness, and receive with meekness the engrafted word, which is able to save your souls, but be doers of the word, and not hearers only, deceiving your own self. If any is a hearer of the word and not a doer, he's like a man beholding his natural face in a glass. He beholds himself, goes his way, straightway forgets what manner of man he is, or was, but whoso looketh into the perfect law of liberty and continues therein, he being not a forgetful hearer, but a doer of the work, this man shall be blessed in his deed. We go on to chapter 2, and he emphasizes the idea of a faith that will cause us to treat people with respect. Poor versus rich in this context. Think about, again, what's going on in this country right now in racist, in the whole racism arguments. Listen, that argument should never be said nor ever mentioned among Christians. It doesn't matter whether we're black or white, Asian, Hispanic, whatever. We are all one in Christ Jesus. We need to give one another the respect of humanity. That's the least that God expects, but because we are one in Christ, we are brothers and sisters in Christ. Faith
tells me that. Faith tells me I need to treat, no matter what color, no matter what race, no matter whatever, I need to treat people like the human beings that they are. That means, and I'm going to emphasize this again in just a few moments, that means I'm going to share the gospel with each and every person that I come into contact with. Doesn't matter their skin color. There may be some language barriers. Appreciate Spin Broom. He got me a couple of years ago to go down on a Latin American mission trip, first time, and I was speaking through interpreters to Spanish-speaking people. I was frustrated because I couldn't speak their language. I wanted so much for them to know the gospel. I did what I could. And you see, that's the idea. Faith causes me to understand that. We go on in chapter 2, verse 14, he really gets into the ideal of faith and works. What does it profit, my brethren, though a man say he has faith and have not worked? Can faith save him? Well, if you listen to the religious world, that's exactly what happens, right? I'm listening to what God says. Can faith alone save him? No. No. If a brother or sister's naked, destitute of daily food, one of you say to them, depart in peace, be warmed and filled, and you give them not those things which are needful to the body, what does it profit? I don't know about you, but the Church of South Cobb, we struggle with this a lot, trying to help people. We try to figure out, are we really helping, or are we enabling them to stay in the situation that they're in? We struggle with this. And maybe you do too in the congregation you're struggling with. God demands that we do what we can to help everybody and try to help them in every respect of the term. He said, faith, if it hath not works, is what? It's dead, being alone. Verse 24. You see then how that by works a man is justified and not by faith only. Now again, in the Lord's church, we will preach that. We will say amen. We will say that's exactly right. And probably many of our members that will even say amen to that will walk out and live a life that's totally foreign to what we're talking about right here. They won't give a dime to help anybody. They won't do what they can to help their fellow brother, sister in Christ. They won't even help folks out there in the world. It's my money. God gave it to me. I could do what I want to with it. A lot of times today, a lot of people are, and we maybe need to listen to this in a real sense, that the millennial generation, we're losing them because a lot of times we place too much emphasis on buildings and all these things like that, and we're not really out there doing what we need to be doing, helping people. Brothers and sisters, while they might, and we may sit back and say, well, we're not to make the church like what make, we're not to do the church or to make the church where that makes them happy. At the same time, maybe we need to be listening because maybe they're saying something that we really need to listen to. He goes on in chapter 3 and emphasizes the idea that faith will help me to watch my tongue. I know nobody here has that problem. I don't know about you, but I get in trouble all the time. Faith will help me to watch my tongue. Faith will help me to overcome that selfishness that creates wars and fightings among members in the church. Faith is what's going to help me to trust in God and say, God, I, whatever your will is, your will be done. We're looking eternally. A lot of people come up and ask me, Tommy, how are you doing today? I'll admit I stole a phrase from Dave Ramsey. I'm better than I deserve. I've stopped saying fine. I think sometimes we lie, don't we? I may be, you know, one leg busted, come in on a pair of crutches. How you doing? Oh, I'm fine. Brothers and sisters, let's tell the truth. We are better than we deserve, right? If we really got to thinking about it, we deserve hell. But God, thanks be to God for His grace and gave us an opportunity to live with Him forevermore in heaven. Boy, that's it, right? Now I'm trying to change that around a little bit. I'm not trying to say I'm better than I deserve. I'm trying to say I'm thinking eternally. Brothers and sisters, we need to think eternally. This life is only just a short period of time. I'm not as old as some of you. I'm younger than some of you. But the reality is I know that it was just day before yesterday that my first son was born. And now I'm holding his grandbabies, my grandbabies.
It was the day after that that my youngest son was born, and now I'm playing with my little granddaughter who's 8 months old. You see, my beloved, I think we all understand this. We don't have the promise of tomorrow. Faith causes me to say, if the Lord wills, I will do this and that. He will close this book by emphasizing the ideal in chapter 5, and the prayer of faith shall save the sick, and the Lord shall raise him up, and if he hath committed sins, they shall be forgiven him. Confess your faults to one another and pray for one another that ye may be healed. The effective, fervent prayer of a righteous man availeth much. I don't want to repeat what Brother Sims or... Thank you. What Brother Sykes said a few moments ago, but he's exactly right. If we don't believe in prayer, brethren, we just need to stop doing it. But let me say this. I don't believe in prayer. I believe in God. And God's the one that takes care of the prayers. We go on to Hebrews chapter 11. Oh, we all know that faith, that passage, don't we? It always emphasizes that again in that passage. And again, it's interesting to me that James and the Hebrew writer in both situations are writing to members of the church to remind them of what it's all about. What will he say? By faith, Abel offered unto God a more excellent sacrifice. By faith, Enoch was translated that he should not see death and was not found because God translated him. By faith, Noah, being warned of God of things not yet seen, moved with fear, prepared an ark to the saving of his house. By faith, Abraham, when he was called to go out of the place, when he should afterwards receive for an inheritance, obeyed, and he went, not knowing where he went. I always dream in my mind what that conversation was like. Honey, we've got to pack up and leave. Okay, Sarah says. Sure, where are we going? Don't have a clue. That's faith. This says a lot about her faith too, doesn't it? By faith, Sarah herself had received strength to conceive seed. He goes on, by faith, when Abraham, when he was tried, he offered up Isaac. By faith, Isaac blessed Jacob. Jacob, when he was dying, blessed both the sons of Joseph. By faith, Joseph, when he died, made mention of the departing of the children of Israel and gave commandment concerning his bones. By faith, Moses, when he was born, or Moses' parents, when he was born, hid him because they saw he was a proper child. By faith, Moses, when he come to years, refused to be called the son of Pharaoh's daughter, choosing rather to suffer affliction with the people of God than to enjoy the pleasures of sin for a season. And what more shall I say? Verse 32. Listen to this. What more shall I say? For the time would fail to tell of Gideon and Barak and Samson, of Jephthah, of David and Samuel, and of the prophets, who through faith subdued kingdoms, wrought righteousness, obtained promises, stopped the mouths of lions, quenched the violence of fire, escaped the edge of the sword, out of weakness were made strong, waxed valiant in fight, turned to flight the armies of the aliens. Women received their dead, raised to life again. We like that part, don't we? We sing faith is the victory, and that's what's going on here. Faith was the victory. But then we come to the next phrase. And others were tortured, not accepting deliverance, that they might obtain a better resurrection. Others had trial of cruel mockings and scourging, yea, moreover of bonds and imprisonment. They were stoned, they were sawn asunder, were tempted, were slain with a sword, were they wandered about in sheepskin and goatskin, being destitute, afflicted, tormented, of whom the world was not worthy. Listen, what caused those brothers and sisters that were going through all of this, the tortures, the scourgings, the mockings, the bonds, the imprisonment, being sawn asunder, what caused them to stay faithful? It was faith. It was their trust in God. It was their trust in knowing what God was going to do. And these all, having obtained a good report through faith, received not the promise, God having provided some better thing for us, that they without us should not be made perfect. We need to spend some time remembering. We need to think about our brothers and sisters who have died before us, who hung in there against unbelievable odds, who
by the way of the world, thinking about things, failed and failed miserably. But the way God looks at them says, no, they won the greatest prize of all. We need to remember the past, the good days, and with some of us, the bad days as well. We need to learn from the past so we don't make the same mistakes and sins. We want to remember the good days so that if we get away from God, we can remember what we need to do and come back home. We need to remember. And getting back to the text, 1 Thessalonians chapter 1, he stresses the idea we need to remember our work of faith, our labor of love. We need to remember our work in the Lord. Because we are the Lord's servants, we have to remember and stop for a few minutes and think about what was his work. And how did Luke sum it up in Luke 19, verse 10? He just simply said, I'm come to seek and save that which is lost. His mission is our mission. We need to understand that that is the main number one work. Every program of work that we do in the Lord's church should be subservient to that idea and understanding. Everything we do should be done with the idea of how will this win souls? How will this cause us to preach the gospel? You see, when we're looking at the whole situation with Paul and the context of when he's writing to the brethren in Thessalonica, he had been beaten. Remember back in Acts chapter 16. The Lord's work was his work. His goal was to spread the gospel to as many people as he could in every way that he could. Bible school programs should be to train our young people all the way up to the oldest member to train workers for the Lord. To train us to be the very best workers we could be. You know, we think about that a lot of times. There's companies out there, there's businesses out there, they want the best workers they can be. And sometimes we're satisfied with less than the best from members of the church, aren't we? Why do we have that attitude? Brothers and sisters, we need to be the very best we could be for God. We need to remember the work of the Lord. Whenever we do benevolence, whenever we're doing benevolence for members of the church, Galatians chapter 6, verse 10, he emphasizes we do good to all men, and especially to those who have the household of faith. When we help them out, we're not just helping them out by throwing money at the problem. That's the government way of doing things. And how well has that worked out? It hasn't. We've got to be wise as serpents, harmless as doves. We've got to do things God's way. So whenever we're trying to help somebody, we truly need to not just throw money at it and say, I've done my job. No, we need to do what we can to help them out of the situation. Whatever it is they're doing, that's going to mean a lot more investment, isn't it? That's going to mean a lot more time. That's going to mean a lot more getting involved with people's lives and trying to help them to become what they need to be. Whenever we try benevolence, whenever we are edifying one another, like in these lectureships, brothers and sisters, I believe that all of our lectureships and everything like that should be done to encourage every member of the Lord's church in the work of evangelism and trying to help people to become the very best soul winners that they can become, because that's the Lord's work. I'm firmly convinced that part of the reason why you read through the book of Acts that they gathered together daily was to encourage one another. I could just see them gathering together. And remember, we remember in the first five chapters where first 3,000 obeyed the gospel and then there was 5,000. Then Luke stopped counting, saw multiplied multitudes. Why? They were out there every day teaching and preaching the gospel. Acts chapter 5 and verse 42. Brothers and sisters, we need to be willing to do the very same thing. But what often happens? We grow discouraged. We have a great gospel meeting, and we wonder why, true or false, we can't even get our members to come. Could it be if we've not built their faith? Could it be that we've not challenged them to be what they need to be for the Lord? Could it be that we're just satisfied with them sitting in the pew? Should we change the song? Sitting in the pew? Sitting in the pew? We shall all get to heaven sitting in the pew? Some of us believe that. Do you see what I'm trying to say? I think we do.
So we get discouraged. Preachers sit around, what can I do? What sermon can I preach? What can I say? Elders will sit around, what can we do to get more people to be involved in the Lord's church? We get discouraged. Why do we get off track? There's so many things that need to be done. We forget our priorities. We grow discouraged. Sometimes, brothers and sisters, we get our focus off of God. Sometimes in the Lord's church, when we're planning a good gospel meeting, we will plan it, we will work it out, we will buy advertisements in the newspaper, we will get the very best preacher that we think is just an outstanding preacher that just will make a difference in people's lives, and we will pay him all this amount of money. We will try to encourage everybody to get out there. We might, those of us that are really, really on fire, we might try to get out there and door knock. Right? But we'll only do it on a Saturday morning right before the meeting starts, and then only for a couple of 3 hours because I've got other things to do this afternoon. Right? And then, again, we wonder why it wasn't as successful as we think it should be. I think sometimes, and I'm talking personally for myself, but I think sometimes it's because we're looking too much at us and not enough at God. We've got our focus on us and not God. What we really need to do is what the first century church did. Before that first gospel sermon on the day of Pentecost, what were those folks doing for 10 days before that? Go back and read Acts chapter 1. They were gathering together every day praying. Sometimes, brethren, I've been a part of it, and maybe you have too, I don't know, but a lot of times when we make these plans, we make these wonderful plans, we think this over, but we never pray about them. What's wrong with that? We're going at this all wrong. We need to back up and ask ourselves, are we trying to do this for us, or are we trying to do this for God? And then think about what often happens as well. The preacher gets discouraged. He doesn't try to challenge any of the other members of the Lord's church to do anything. So what does he wind up doing? You know it as well as I do. He'll wind up doing everything. And the church is willing to let that happen. And folks, it's because we're not teaching them that they need to be doing this. And so the preacher gets burned out, wore out. I mean, fried to a frizzle. Preachers, you need to remember what your work is. What did he say in Acts chapter 6? We will give ourselves to prayer, prayer first, and the ministry of the word. That's the preacher's job. So we need to get everybody else getting doing what they're supposed to do. Elders get discouraged. And again, we're sitting around trying, well, what can we do? Well, you remember elders, Acts 20, verse 28. You're to shepherd. Feed the flock of God which is among you. You're to protect them. So you have a responsibility to make sure that the church is getting the nourishment that it needs, and the only place they're going to get that is from the Word of God, okay? Not from philosophy, not from psychology, not from all this other stuff. The only place they're going to get that nourishment to become what they need to be is from the Word of God. And brothers and sisters, I challenge us to think about the idea. Elders, I'm challenging you to think about the idea that we need to stop in some of our Bible classes, you know. I remember this years ago, never will forget this as long as I live. I went to a congregation, started preaching there, and there was a good brother there. He meant well. He didn't know any better, I guess, because he'd never been taught any better. But how many of you remember the Willard Conchon textbooks? Everybody raise your hand. We all remember. Good works, right? Here's how the class went. Well, today we're on Acts chapter 16. Who wants to take number one? And you could hear the crickets chirp. Finally, somebody, just to break the silence, would say that answer. That's exactly right. Any comments? Number two. That was Bible class. And then we're sitting around and wonder, why aren't our brethren being challenged? Why aren't they growing up? Because they hear number one, number two. Deacons need to do the job of a deacon. They need to serve. We need to train them to serve. That's what the Bible emphasizes they're supposed to do. We need to be helping members of the Lord's church
all of them, men and women both, we will spend a lot of times, hours, rightly so, defending the fact of what the Bible says about women's role in the church and how they're not to have a public role. We need to do that. But we also need to be preaching and emphasizing to ladies what they can.

facing some blowback from this girlfriend of his because this is not making sense to her. But he's trying. We need to be teaching. Husbands, you need to remember your work of faith. You remember that in Ephesians chapter 5? Husbands, love your wives as Christ loved the church. How much did Christ love the church? He goes on down through there and he emphasizes the idea that Christ loved this church so much that he sanctified and cleansed her and sanctified her with the washing of the water through the word, right? Husbands, are you doing your job in helping your wife to become the very best Christian she could be? Well, you know, sometimes we preachers and elders and we're so busy trying to take care of all this other stuff that we, to our detriment, let our families go. And that's so sad. Wives, you need to be submissive to your husbands, as the Bible clearly says. You're doing it because of your faith in the Lord. But you know, I'm firmly convinced if it had not been for my wife on numerous occasions, I would have quit and gone and done something else. She's always been my greatest supporter, and I thank God for that. You think about the ideal of parents. Parents, what are we supposed to do? Raise our children in the nurture and admonition of the Lord, and yet we are losing a generation. What's going on? What's happening? We're not remembering our work. Our children are growing up not respecting their parents. Our neighbors are lost and going to hell. And they charge us with sitting in our church buildings, talking about what we need to be doing, but not getting out there and doing it. They charge us with building big, magnificent buildings while they're hungry and others out there that need our help. And our neighbors look at us and they see what our priorities are. They see it. I'm saying this not to discourage any of us. This can be discouraging. I am saying this. It's time we start working on our faith. It's time we start working on our faith. Whenever all these things happen, we need to start looking to God, folks. We need to stop looking to the preachers to solve our problems. We don't need to look at elders to solve our problems. We need to look to God. The first thing I think the Lord's church needs to do is fall down in repentance and say, God, we've left you out of it for far too long. Help us to do better. I am not condemning the former generations. I grew up listening to that preaching. I appreciate it so very, very, very, very much. But somehow, some reason or another, it's not connecting anymore. What's wrong? What do we need to do? We need to go back to God, get our focus on God. Church, we need to remember our work of faith, our labor of love. And endure to the very end. Thank you.

We have to think about what we want to do. God lets us choose where we want to go in life. He lets us choose how we get there too.

There's a long road in front of most of us. There are many decisions along the way. Lots of things for us to see while we travel too. Jesus says, "Enter ye in at the straight gate, for wide is the gate, and broad is the way that leadeth to destruction, and many there be which go in thereat. Because straight is the gate, and narrow is the way

leadeth into life, and few there be that find it. God tells us there's one important path, one primary choice that we have to make in our spiritual lives. At some point, we have to decide if we're going to follow that trail or if we're going to go down a different one. There are many trails in life, and many people will try to convince you to go down this one or that one over there. The difference with the path God gives us, this choice, this trail, is that God has told us what that choice is, what waits for us on the trail, what we'll likely see as we walk, and what's waiting for us at the end of it. There is a place of rest, a place of beauty, a place of fellowship and peace if we follow that one trail. The opposite is true if we follow the other.

God tells us where that trail is, what it is, and how to follow it. But He leaves it up to us to make that choice.

When you hold the Bible, lots of times you think about it as one book. Fact of the matter is, however, it's not one book. It's 66 different books. And those 66 different books were written over a period of about 1,600 years. The first five books of the Old Testament written by Moses were written in about 1450 B.C. The last book of the New Testament, the book of Revelation, was penned well before 100 A.D. So over those 1,600 years, about 40 different men penned the 66 books. And these men came from all different walks of life. Some of them were kings, some of them were shepherds, some of them were tax collectors, and yet all 66 fit together like perfect pieces of a puzzle. Skeptics have gone to the Bible and said, no, they don't fit together. They are filled with contradictions where one author will say something over here and contradict something that another author says over there. But the fact of the matter is, not a single legitimate contradiction has ever been pointed out. In fact, people have searched for hundreds and hundreds of years for these contradictions, and they haven't found a single legitimate one. Not long ago, I was presenting a seminar on creation and evolution, and at the end of it, a young man came to me and he said, yeah, I hear what you're saying about there being a God, and I think I'd probably have to agree with that, but you have to admit, the Bible is full of errors. And I said, excuse me, I don't have to admit that because I've never seen a legitimate error in the Bible. I've never seen a contradiction. He said, oh yeah, the Bible's full of them. And he opened a folder, a three-ring binder folder, and he showed me a page that had literally hundreds of alleged Bible contradictions on it, but they were in about, looked like about 0.3 font, tiny. You almost had to have a magnifying glass to read it. And he said, look, here are hundreds of them. And I bent down to look, and he closed it, and he said, there are so many, you have to admit the Bible is full of errors. And then I asked him, have you looked at any single one of those, and which one do you think is the strongest? He admitted, well, he hadn't looked at any single one. He just thought there were so many that one of them at least had to be a legitimate contradiction. Well, the fact of the matter is there are lists of hundreds and sometimes even thousands of alleged contradictions. But never has there been a single legitimate contradiction pointed out. And that's why so many people still believe the Bible, because the Bible has been scrutinized and analyzed and put under the microscope of skepticism. And yet, for all that work, not a single legitimate contradiction. Let's look at some of those alleged contradictions and see how this works. In John chapter 5, verse 31, Jesus himself said, if I bear witness of myself, my witness is not true. But then over in John chapter 8, verse 14, the Bible says, Jesus answered and said to them, even if I bear witness of myself, my witness is true. Now the skeptic stops you right there and says, hold on just a second. That's obviously a contradiction. In one place, Jesus said, my witness is not true. And in another place, he said, my witness is true. What is the situation? That's got to be contradictory. No, it's not contradictory at all. In fact, the main problem or issue with these two verses is the translation of the word true there. It actually should say valid or something like that, because what Jesus is simply saying is, if I were in a court of law and I were testifying that I'm God and it were just me, then that wouldn't be valid testimony. But when someone else like John the Baptist or the voice from heaven, God, testifies that I am the Son of God, that is multiple witness,

0: In Acts chapter 9, verse 7, the text says, "And the men who journeyed with him," talking about Paul, "stood speechless, hearing a voice, but seeing no one." Did the men hear a voice? The text says that they did. But then you have Acts 22:9. "Now those who were with me indeed saw the light and were afraid, but they did not hear the voice of him who spoke to me." Is that a contradiction? One says the men heard the voice. The other says the men did not hear the voice. No, not at all. In fact, what's going on there is if you were to read that in the original language, you would see that those words here in the two different verses are different statements or different spellings of the word. And here's why. Because the word here has multiple meanings. One is to detect a sound. The other is to understand what is said. All Paul was saying in the first instance was, "The men who were with me heard a sound." And then in the next instance, he was saying, "But they did not understand what was said." If you've read your Bible, you know that Jesus said, "He who has ears to hear, let him hear." Well, what did Jesus mean? Let him detect the sound of my voice into his eardrum? No, he meant let him understand. So you just have multiple meanings of the word hear there. Many times, skeptics accuse the New Testament books of contradicting themselves, especially in the resurrection accounts. When we look at Matthew chapter 28, verse 1, the text says, "Now after the Sabbath, as the first day of the week began to dawn, Mary Magdalene and the other Mary came to see the tomb." Who does this text say came to see the tomb? Mary Magdalene and the other Mary. But then Mark 16:1 says, "Now when the Sabbath was passed, Mary Magdalene, Mary the mother of James, and Salome bought spices that they might come and anoint him." So which is it? Mary, or Mary, and Salome? You see, when one text adds information to another text, that's not a contradiction. That is an addition. It's supplementation, but it certainly is not a contradiction. If one of the texts had said, "Mary and only the other Mary came to the tomb," well, that would be a contradiction, but it doesn't say that. In fact, one of them could have had another friend that's not mentioned in that text, and it wouldn't be contradictory. Those simply aren't contradictions. Do you know we could do this all day long? We could go through the list of hundreds of alleged contradictions and show that they are not legitimate contradictions. The 66 books of the Bible are perfectly unified. No other book in the world has been scrutinized to such a degree and passed those tests with flying colors. The unity of the Bible is beyond human ability. It must be divine.
1: The people continued listening to his sermon, and they interrupted Peter, and they said, "What shall we do?" Now, Peter has already said, "Whoever calls on the name of the Lord will be saved." In essence, they are saying, "Explain that. What do we need to do?" In Acts 2:38, Peter says, "Let every one of you repent and be baptized in the name of Jesus Christ for the remission of sins." We need to let the Bible define its own terms. Mm-hmm. People hear the idea, "Whosoever shall call upon the name," oh, that must mean prayer, call upon the name of the Lord. That's not the way the Bible defines it.
2: No, and if you think Acts 22:16, I just say, please, if you disagree with us, go study that verse. Paul's already prayed for 3 days, and yet Ananias says, "Arise, be baptized, and wash away your sins, calling on the name of the Lord." So Ananias gives us, through the inspiration of the Holy Spirit, and Paul is speaking, he's saying, look, calling on the name of the Lord is not prayer, because he hasn't done it yet. Calling on the name of the Lord is arising and being baptized, and that's how you wash away your sins. What does Paul mean when he says we're saved by grace through faith, not of works, in Ephesians chapter 2, verses 8 through 10? Sometimes when I have a conversation with somebody, I'll say, you need to be baptized. Now, of course, it's not baptism alone. If it was baptism alone, I'd live near a beach and walk around just dunking people underwater. Okay, I'm not going to do that. The Bible teaches that faith comes by hearing and hearing by the word of God. Romans chapter 10 and verse 17. Hebrews 11:6, without faith, it's impossible to please God. But what does that word faith mean? You know, the word faith is used in many different ways in the Bible. Sometimes it's used as just simple belief. He that believes and is baptized. That's speaking of faith. He that has faith in Christ and is baptized will be saved. What about the system of faith? You know, the word faith is used sometimes in the Bible as the system of faith, as the gospel. Let me give you an example. In Galatians chapter 2 and verse 16, listen to what Paul says. We're going to put a couple ideas together. Galatians 2:16, knowing that a man is not justified by the works, what kind of works? The works of the law, but by faith in Jesus Christ. So he says, you're not justified by the works of the law, speaking of the law of Moses, like circumcision, but you are

justified by faith in Christ. He goes on to say this, even we who have believed in Christ, that we might be justified by faith in Christ, not by works of the law. For by the works of the law, no flesh shall be justified. So when I talk to somebody about baptism, sometimes I'll say, Aaron, baptism is a work, and they're thinking work of law of Moses, which it's not. They say, yeah, but that's not talking about just the law of Moses. It's talking about any type of work. Let me show you what Paul thought about baptism. Did Paul think that baptism was a work of law? Or did Paul think that baptism was a part of faith? Go over to Galatians chapter 3, start in verse 23. But before faith came, we were kept under guard by the law. Wait a minute. Before faith came, you were kept under guard by the law of Moses? Well, Abraham had faith before the law of Moses ever came. Go look at Hebrews chapter 11. So we know it's not talking about just simple belief. It's talking about the system of faith, the gospel. We'll keep reading. But before faith, the gospel came, we were kept under guard by the law of Moses. Now, I'm adding those, but that's what it's referencing. Kept for the faith, the gospel, which would afterward be revealed. Verse 24, therefore the law of Moses was our tutor to bring us to Christ, that we might be justified by faith. The law of Moses was a tutor to bring them to the gospel. Verse 25, but after faith has come, we are no longer under a tutor. Now that the gospel has come, you're no longer under the law of Moses. So quit binding circumcision. Verse 26, what does Paul think about baptism? Is it a work of the law of Moses? Is it a work of law? Or is it a part of faith? Verse 26, for you are all sons of God through faith in Christ Jesus. That's where the faith is. Verse 27, for, that's the Greek word gar. It means to introduce the reason. For, introducing the reason that you're sons of God by faith, as many of you as were baptized into Christ have put on Christ. For a person to be saved by grace, God's grace, that introduced the plan of salvation through faith, a person has to be baptized. Baptism is a part of that system of faith, the gospel. If you were to go to Ephesians 2, verse 8, for by grace you've been saved through faith, and that not of yourselves, it's the gift of God, not of works, lest anyone should boast. So what does it mean by grace through faith? Well, what does grace do? Titus chapter 2, verses 11 and 12 says, the grace of God appeared. How did God's grace appear? Bringing salvation to all men. What did it do? Instructing us, Titus 2 and verse 12. The grace of God appeared, bringing salvation to all men, instructing us. How did the grace of God appear and bring salvation? Well, number one, salvation was brought through Christ. Jesus said in John 8:32, you shall know the truth, and the truth shall set you free. Set you free from what? From sin, from bondage, to be set free and to become sons of God once again. So that's what grace does. God gave us the plan. What about faith? Does faith require any sort of action on our part? Go to the book of Hebrews. Hebrews chapter 11 is a chapter that some people call the Hall of Fame of faith. I want you to listen to this. Hebrews chapter 11, let's look at verse 30. By faith, the walls of Jericho fell down after they were encircled for 7 days. What do you mean? What do you mean by faith the walls fell down? Do you remember all the way back in Joshua chapter 6 and verse 2 what God said to Joshua? He says, Joshua, I've given you a city. It was a gift. Did Joshua march around the city and say, look at what I earned, all the walls fell down? Of course not. It was a gift. Joshua chapter 6 and verse 2, God says, I've given you a city. Yet, Hebrews 11, 30 says, by faith the walls of Jericho fell down after they were encircled for 7 days. What does that mean? It means that faith does what God says to do. Faith is really trust conjoined with obedience. When a person wants to be saved, it's not simply trust or belief. It has to be conjoined with obedience. Hebrews 5:9, earlier in this book, let's read it together. Hebrews 5:9 says this, and having been perfected, he became the author of eternal salvation to all those who obey him. Do you want to be saved by Jesus Christ? Do you want him to be the author of eternal salvation to you? It's really not as hard as the religious world today makes it. Many people in our religious world today say, oh, well, you need to say a sinner's prayer, or you need to just come to the altar call and just pray and pray and pray and pray through until, I've heard preachers say that. I've had people send me videos of denominational guys who have talked about women or men that they told to just pray, and that person prayed all night and they didn't get any relief, and they said, you didn't pray hard enough, keep praying the next day. Is that what happened in the Bible? In Acts chapter 9, you have a man named Paul, Saul at the time, who's been praying for 3 days. Acts chapter 9 and verse 9 says he didn't eat or drink for 3 days. Acts chapter 9 and verse 11, whenever Ananias came to him, God said to Ananias, this man Saul, he's praying. But when Ananias gets to Saul, he tells Saul, why are you waiting? Arise, be baptized, and wash away your sins, calling on the name of the Lord. Now,
Some people say, Aaron, calling on the name of the Lord is a prayer. That's the sinner's prayer. Paul had already been praying for up to 3 days in Acts chapter 9 and verse 11. Now, if he'd been praying for 3 days, but his sins weren't washed away yet, then how were his sins washed away whenever he called on the name of the Lord? Oh, because calling on the name of the Lord was not a prayer. Arise and be baptized and wash away your sins, calling on the name of the Lord. The way a person calls on the name of the Lord in the New Testament is to be baptized. Being baptized, you are appealing to him, 1 Peter chapter 3 and verse 21. You know, that word appeal is an interesting word. If you look at that word calling on his name in Acts chapter 22 and verse 16, there is also another passage that same Greek word is used in Acts chapter 25 and verse 11. Paul said this, I appeal to Caesar. Whenever Paul was appealing to Caesar, that word appeal is the same Greek word in Acts chapter 22 and verse 16 where you call on the name, epikaleo. That means when you're baptized, you are calling to God, you are appealing to God, please wash me in the blood of your son, Jesus Christ. I want to be saved from my sins so I can follow you. If you've not done that the same way they did in the New Testament, please contact us here at the Gospel Broadcasting Network. We would love to study with you, connect you with a church in your local area. No matter where you are, all around the world, we can help you find a local church of Christ. Please, if you have any questions, contact us.

0: Let's begin with a definition. Forgiveness. It might mean something to you that it might not mean to me, and vice versa. So what are we talking about when we say to forgive? Perhaps the best way to define the term would be to see how the Bible uses it. There are two basic words that are translated forgive in the New Testament. One of the words actually is akin to the word grace itself. And so actually to forgive another is to grace another with our feelings. To be forgiven by God is to be graced by God with His feelings. It is as if God is opening up His heart and welcoming us back into His feelings of favor. To be graced. Another word that is translated forgive is the word for to liberate or to set free. It's the word that is translated over and again in the book of Acts with the King James Version word remission. Sometimes in the New King James Version, that word is translated remission or also forgiveness. The word itself is a composite of two words. It means, first of all, the verb to send. And then it's prefaced by the preposition away from. Apo. Away from. To send away from. And that's the meaning or the word picture, if you please, of this other word that is translated forgiveness. Aphesis is the word. To send away from. And so the idea is having our guilt sent away to the point it doesn't exist anymore in one's mind or heart. Perhaps Hebrews chapter 8 verse 12 could be a good passage for this idea of sending away one's guilt. There, lawless deeds I will remember no more. And that's the idea. God sends away our guilt and treats us as though what we did we had never done. What we had said we had never said. He treats us as though the guilt never existed. Is that not a wonderful idea? Forgiveness. The book of Psalms says, as far as the east is from the west, so has He removed our sins from us. That is aphesis, having our guilt sent away. So being graced by the heart of God to the point that the guilt of our past is sent away from the mind of God, that's what we're talking about when we deal with the subject of forgiveness. See how excited they are over the idea? Now, what I would like to do today is invite you to turn with me to five Old Testament passages. And we're going to employ these five Old Testament passages to paint a word picture. A word picture that can embed into our minds and engrave on our hearts the blessing that is really ours to be forgiven by God. Forgiveness is a gift God has given me, has given you. And we're going to think about how blessed we are with that gift by focusing on these five passages. Each of them paint a unique word picture in and of themselves. We're going to look at them and in the process of our study, string all five of them together and paint an overall word picture to help us see how blessed we are to be forgiven by God. So turn with me first of all in your Old Testaments to Psalm 32 verses 1 and 2. We might say that forgiveness could be described as a covering. Psalm 32, verses 1 and 2. Blessed is he whose transgression is forgiven. What are we reading about? Forgiveness. Whose transgression is forgiven, whose sin is covered. Blessed is the man to whom the Lord does not impute iniquity, and in whose spirit there is no deceit. Verse 1 particularly, right, is a passage about our transgression being forgiven. Now the word that is translated transgression is a Hebrew word that carries the idea of rebellion. We'll see that thought as we come to our second passage of study this morning. The idea of rebellion, it is a white-knuckled clenched fist shaking in the face of God. You tell me I am not to do this, you just watch. You tell me I'm supposed to do this, not happening in my life. That's the concept of the word translated transgression, rebellion. Blessed is he whose rebellion is forgiven. You mean God is willing to invite me back into his heart when I have responded to his will in with such animosity? Yes. Now let's think about this word covering. In Bible times, when an individual acquired a debt with another, what they owed was usually engraved on a piece of pottery or clay or on a stone. And as long as you owed that debt, the engraving was on, say, the surface of the stone. And so that engraving constantly reminded you, you owe that debt. When you finally paid the debt in full, then the one to whom you were indebted would melt wax over the face of the stone, and the engraving would be covered over with wax. And with the engraving being covered over with wax, it indicated the fact the debt is paid in full. Now take that to our passage. Here I am, a rebel before God. Here I am, I have violated his will by doing what he's told me not to do, by failing to do what he's told me to do. And yet God is forgiving me in that here's a debt, and he covers over that debt, and I owe it no more. Do you remember the King James Version of Matthew chapter 6? Forgive us our debts as we forgive our debtors. And that is a reference to our sin. And yet the word debt and debtors is used as a synonym. And so forgiveness is having my sin, my rebellion engraved on this stone representing my past, having that sin covered over. But watch it, ladies and gentlemen. God does not cover over the engraving of my sin with wax. He covers over the engraving of my sin so that it exists as a debt no more. He covers over the engraving of my sin with the blood of Jesus the Christ. So Ephesians chapter 1 verse 7 says, in him, Jesus, we have redemption through his blood, the aphesis, the sending away, the forgiveness of our sins. Forgiven by the blood of Jesus. Romans chapter 5 verse 9. Being therefore just if I'd never sinned, therefore being justified by his blood, we shall be saved from the wrath of God through him. And so God covers over the engraving with the blood of Jesus, and the debt that I did owe, I owe no more. And so for our study this morning, let's think about our past as a stone. There it is. Y'all see that stone? See it on the screen? Okay. Remember the stone that you engraved for me, that you painted for me? I tell you all the time, I've got it on my desk. This is a different kind of stone. This is a stone that's going to represent our past. And on the surface of that stone, we've already seen, we have engraved our sin. So think about it. Everything that you have ever done that you should not have done, failed to do that you should have done, engraved on the surface of that stone. Can you imagine that? Brethren, I need a rock quarry. How about you? And yet with God's heart, He takes the blood of Jesus and He covers over all of that engraving, signifying the fact all of that stuff is a debt I owe no more. In His mind, in His heart, it has been sent away. Amen? Isn't that a wonderful thought? Let's turn to our second passage of interest, Isaiah chapter 1. Isaiah chapter 1, let's look specifically at verse 18 and 19. Come now and let us reason together, says the Lord. Though your sins are as scarlet, they shall be as white as snow. Though they are red like crimson, they shall be as wool. If you are willing and obedient, you shall eat the good of the land. But if you refuse and rebel, same root Hebrew term for transgression, if you refuse and rebel, you shall be devoured by the sword. How many Alabama friends are in our assembly today? Raise your hand. There's Eddie. Go ahead. Take the pride and raise it. I'm sorry. But every time I read this passage, I'm reminded of you for some reason. Though they are red like crimson. I lived in Alabama for 6 years. I tell the people, I left Tennessee, I went brain dead for 6 years and lived in Alabama, and then I moved back to Tennessee. Amen? But while I was down there for those 6 years, Alabama beat Tennessee all 6 years. It was a lonely existence. And there was one song leader that we had in the congregation, and every time he led singing, he would find at least one song in the songbook that had the word crimson in it, and we'd sing it. Well, this passage says, though your sins are like scarlet, they shall be as white as snow. Though they are red like crimson, they shall be as wool. I have the idea set before me in this passage of a stain. Ladies, has this ever happened to you? You come to worship with your children. It's time for the Lord's Supper, and you have the joy of remembering Jesus. And it's time to remember His shed blood. And the fruit of the vine comes around, and you pick up that little cup with the fruit of the vine in it. And just at the appropriate time, one of your children hits your elbow, and you spill the fruit of the vine on that white blouse. Has that ever happened? You know, that's hard to get out of a white blouse, isn't it? Gentlemen, have you ever been working in the barn or in the garage? Say you're working on your crank, your tractor, or your lawnmower, and you're working really hard, and your tool slips, and when it does, you cut your hand. Pretty deep cut. Oh, the first thing that comes to your mind is don't say a bad word, right? The second thing that you do is, without even thinking, you reach down and you wipe the blood off on your blue jeans. It's hard to get blood stain off of blue jeans, right, ladies? So here is a stain of grape juice on your white blouse. Here's a stain of blood on your blue jeans. Here's a stain called transgression, rebellion on your soul. But though your soul is stained, stained like scarlet, though it is red like crimson, and if you were to do a word study on that word scarlet and that word crimson, you get the idea of a dye that comes from crushing bug. remains. Though my soul is stained with blood, bug remains. I can be white as snow again. There is a removing of the guilt. So let's go back to our word picture that we're trying to build one passage at a time. We go back to the stone representing our past. On the surface of that stone is etched all of our sin. But God has taken the blood of Jesus and covered over all of those etchings or engravings with the blood of Jesus, and we owe the debt no more. But wait a minute. You can still see the engravings, because though they are covered over with the blood of Jesus, now they've just changed colors. They're not white being engraved on the surface of the stone. They are now red being engraved, and the blood working its way into the grooves. And so the concept of a stain being removed from the surface of the stone would be the omniscience of God scraping clean the surface of the stone, so that now when you see the surface of the stone representing your past, there's nothing there at all. It's smooth. It's as though nothing had ever been there. And ladies and gentlemen, that's what God offers you when He welcomes you back into His heart with forgiveness. He treats you, because of the blood of Jesus, as though anything you ever did in the past that you shouldn't have, you never did. Is that a blessing or what? So there is a carving clean of all the engravings on the surface of the stone representing your past. Let's turn to a third passage in the Old Testament, still in the book of Isaiah. Let's turn to Isaiah chapter 38, verse 17. Isaiah 38, verse 17. Indeed, it was for my peace that I had great bitterness, but you have lovingly delivered my soul from the pit of corruption. For you have cast all my sins behind your back. A casting of the stone. Years ago, when I was a boy, we took a vacation, our family, with our maternal grandparents, and we went to Colorado. I remember we made a trip up to Pikes Peak, and we drove all the way up in the car to the top of Pikes Peak. So there I was at the top of this mountain as a young, early teenager, and I picked up a rock and went over to the edge of the parking lot, and I reared back. And I mean, I said to myself, I'm going to throw this rock all the way to the bottom of this mountain. And I reared back and I threw it 25 yards. Now I can do better than that. So I got me another rock. And I got me a running start. And I took that running start and then I threw that rock 30 yards. And my granddaddy was watching. And as he was watching, my pawpaw said, "Be careful, son. Sir, be careful. You're going to throw your arm out." I'm going to, "What? You're going to throw your arm out?" That went in one ear, not the other, of a teenager. Years passed. We were in Decatur, Alabama, and working for a wonderful church there. And they had some softball teams that some of the guys put together, and they would have tournaments on Saturdays. And so they needed an extra player on this Saturday, and they asked if I would join. Well, sure, I'll play. Now, do you know where you put the worst, weakest player on the field when they're outfield, when you're playing softball? You know where you put the worst and the weakest? In right field. You know where they had the audacity to put me? In right field. Well, we went out into the field, and while we were out there, here comes the first batter, the opposition, and he got a good base hit. First base. Whoa. Here comes the second batter. He got another base hit. And so he advanced the first man on first base to second base, and he went to first base. So now you have a man on first and second base. Well, here comes the third batter up, and you know what he's going to do. You know he's going to try to hit a high fly because he wants to advance the guy on second base to third base, and you know where he's going to go. He's going to go to right field because it's the furthest from third base and because the weakest player is in right field, right? And so here you go, and guess what? Sure enough, he was given a fat pitch, and where did it come but to right field, to right field, to right field. And oh no, it's coming to right field. And I
1: caught it.
0: And I looked, and that guy on second base had tagged up, and I knew exactly what he was going to do. He tagged up, and he was going to make his way to third base. And I said to myself, not on my watch, big boy. And I reared back and I threw that ball, and on one bounce it went into the mid of that third baseman. He swooped down and we got that guy out on third base. How about that? I turned around and I said, oh boy, you still got it. And then I felt needles coming up in the tips of my fingers. Ah. And they wouldn't go away. And they got worse. And you know what I did? I threw my arm out. And haven't been able to play softball since. I wonder, could God ever throw out his arm? Of course not. I like to go to the Generals baseball games in Jackson. They're a lower league feeding the Mariners. When we go to those games, I'll sit in the stands, and they've got a little box between left and center field, and it's digitized, and so you have these big red digital letters coming up on the sign. And when the pitcher rears back and he throws a pitch, the speed of that pitch will come up on that little box. It's fascinating. 75 miles an hour, he don't have much. 85 miles an hour, hey, that must have been a curve. 98 miles an hour, he's going to the big leagues fast. Fastball. And I like to see how fast they're throwing the balls. I wonder how fast God could throw a baseball. Would you like to set a whole plate and try to hit it? In this passage, I'm reading about someone that takes the rock that represents my past. Someone whose arm will never be thrown out. Someone that can throw a pitch faster than you will ever see. And he takes that rock representing my past and he gives it a heaving throw. Where does he throw it? Behind his back. And I want you to see the word picture. It's as if God is looking at this stone representing my past. Used to be, all of my sins were engraved on its surface, but he covered them over with the blood of Jesus. And then with his omniscience, he scraped it clean so that there's nothing there at all, but this stone represents my past. And so what does he do with it? He literally throws it behind his back as though I have no use for this. He absolutely wants nothing to do with your past when he has forgiven the same. Now you tell me, is that not a blessing? Let's turn to our fourth passage. Still in the book of Isaiah, let's turn to Isaiah chapter 44. Isaiah chapter 44, verses 21 and 22. Remember these, O Jacob, and Israel, for you are my servant. I have formed you, you are my servant. O Israel, you will not be forgotten by me. I have blotted out, like a thick cloud, your transgressions, rebellions, and like a cloud, your sins. Return to me, for I have redeemed you. Have you ever driven in a fog? Have you ever driven in a fog so thick you felt like you could cut it? I remember years ago, my young family then took a vacation with some friends, another young family. We had a big garage sale, and we took the proceeds and we rented a station wagon. We were big time. We took that station wagon and we loaded it up with both families and all of our goods and headed to Colorado. And on the way, we stopped off in Arkansas. And we stopped at a place outside of Eureka Springs, right above what they call the White River. There's a little motel that we stayed in. And so my friend and I went out into the back and we began to throw the baseball back and forth. We played burnout. And then we sat down and we acted like we were professional pitchers and one was the catcher, and we saw how good we were. And then toward the evening, we noticed the fog began to develop over the White River right below us. And as time progressed, we watched that fog rise. And then we saw it begin to come up the hill toward us. And finally, it came up toward us and it totally encapsulated us, and you could feel the mist as it passed over you. A cloud came over us. A fog came over us. But a thick fog that we drive in. We turn on our lights, not our headlights, but our fog lights, and we try to watch the lights, the taillights in front of us, if we're blessed to have someone there, just to try to stay between the lines because the fog is so thick. But I have blotted out like a thick cloud your transgressions, and like a cloud your sins. What happens to the fog, the cloud, as the day begins to come? As the sun comes out, the sun does what to the fog? Burns it away. The fog dissipates. And like this thick cloud called your transgressions, the heart of God allows the cloud to just dissipate. It is no more. My transgressions are no more in the heart of God. That is forgiveness. And that is one more blessing. So we go back to the rock. Here's this rock representing my past. On its surface, engraved all of my transgressions. God covers over those transgressions with the blood of Jesus. Then with His omniscient mind, He scrapes that stone representing my past smooth, so there's no indication that anything had ever been written there. And then He takes that stone representing my past, and as though He had no use for it, no interest in it whatsoever, He throws it behind His back. And when it lands, what happens to it? It literally obliterates into non-existence. Because, ladies and gentlemen, your past does not exist in the mind of God when it is forgiven. And that brings us to the last of our five passages in the Old Testament. We turn now to Micah chapter 7. Micah chapter 7. And we'll begin reading with verse 18. Who is a God like you, pardoning iniquity, forgiveness, and passing over the transgression of the remnant of His heritage? He does not retain His anger forever, because He delights in mercy. He will again have compassion on us and will subdue our iniquities. You will cast all our sins into the depths of the sea. Now, before we go any farther, I want to direct your attention to three words in this passage. First, we find the word we've already read several times, transgression, right in the middle of verse 18. Passing over the transgression of the remnant. And again, the Hebrew term carries the idea of rebellion. But go behind that to the first part of the verse. He's a God that pardons iniquity. And then verse 19, I will again have compassion. He will have compassion on us and will subdue our iniquities. The Hebrew word translated iniquities carries the idea of perversion, being twisted and gnarled. Here God gives us a soul that is strayed and clean. And by the awful decisions that we make, we stain it and we twist it and we gnarl it. And no matter how good we try to be, we can't ever straighten out that soul on our own. We can't ever make that soul clean again on our own. We've perverted something that was clean. Perversion, rebellion, transgression. Perversion, iniquity. But there's another word of interest, also in verse 19. You will cast all our sins into the depths of the sea. The Hebrew word for sin is much like the Greek term, translated sin. It means to miss the mark. And so here's my good friend Jim Roberts in McKenzie, Tennessee, who used to hunt deer with a bow and arrow. And Jim used to live in a log cabin. And by the side of the log cabin, he had a stack of hay. And on that stack of hay, he had put a bullseye. And come deer season, he would get out and he would begin to hone his skills. And so he would get that bow and arrow and he would zero in on the bullseye and he would let her go. And he would begin to practice to see how close he could get to the bullseye. Now, Brother Jim could miss that bullseye in four ways. He could aim a little high, and what would happen? He'd go above, maybe beyond the bullseye. He could aim too low, and he would go below or fall short of the bullseye. He could aim to the right, and it would go to the right of the bullseye. He could aim to the left, and it would go to the left of the bullseye. He could miss the bullseye in four ways. He could miss the mark in four ways. Sin is missing the mark. The mark is, the bullseye is what God has taught us in Scripture. We miss what God has taught us in Scripture. To believe, how to behave, what to be. We miss the mark in one of four ways. Sometimes we fall short of doing or being what God expects us to do or be. Some go beyond and do something God has never authorized anybody to do or be. There are some that loosen where God has not loosed, and they go to the left of what God wants them to do or be. And there are some to the alt-right that make laws that God has never made, and they go to the right of what God tells us to do or be. Now, I want you to hear what I have to say. When you fall short, you sin against God. When you go beyond what's authorized, you sin against God. When you go to the left of what we call liberalism, you sin against God. And when you go to the right of what we call legalism, you sin against God. And I'm going to pause for a moment and get on my soapbox. Ladies and gentlemen, when you're to the right of the bullseye into the extreme of legalism, you still miss the mark. And that is as much sin as marching to the left. We cannot allow ourselves the liberty to direct our attention to folks that are to the left of what God wants them to be and laud individuals that are to the right of what God wants them to be. We can't direct our attention, put our crosshairs on folks to the left of what God says and then give folks to the right of what God says a free pass. And I'm afraid to say by observation, that's exactly what we have done for over a decade and a half. It's time that we said to those on the right, you've had your say. And if they still want it, you've had your say, now on your way. Both are missing the mark. All four ways are missing the mark. It is sin. So here is rebellion. Here is perversion. Here is missing the mark. Transgression, iniquity, sin. Pause. If you wish, go home and read Psalm 51 and see if those aren't the words that that David started with in pleading to God for forgiveness. Sin is rebellion. It is fighting against God. Sin is perversion. It is filth before God. Sin is missing the mark. It is a failure to God. And I find all three words in Micah 7, 18 and 19. But this is a very positive passage. Who is a God like you pardoning perversion, iniquity, passing over transgression, rebellion? Verse 19, He will again have compassion on us. He delights in mercy, verse 18. He'll have compassion on us and will subdue our perversions and will cast all our missing the mark into the depths of the sea. It might interest us to know that there are mountain ranges under the surface of the sea as much as there are above sea level. And because there are mountain ranges under the sea, you have mountains and deep valleys. And those deep valleys are called trenches. And some of them are extremely deep. The Marianas Trench is outside of the Philippines, and it's the deepest known trench, the deepest hole, if you please, in the face of the earth known to mankind. You could take Pike's Peak, turn it upside down, and stick it into the bottom of that trench. Then you'd have to get another Pike's Peak, turn it upside down, and put it on the top of that one. And then you'd have to get a third Pike's Peak, turn it upside down, and put it on top of the other two, so you have three Pike's Peak before you would ever fill up that particular trench. It's the deepest hole on the face of the earth known to mankind. Where does the stone representing my past fall? Into the depths of the sea. So here's the stone representing my past. Everything that I did that I shouldn't have done, said that I shouldn't have done, is engraved on the surface of that stone. That's my transgression, my iniquity, my sin. But when God forgives me, He covers over that engraving with the blood of Jesus. Then with His omniscient mind, He scrapes clean the surface of that stone so that it's smooth as though nothing had ever been engraved there. And then He takes it, and as though He has no interest in it whatsoever, He throws that stone representing my past behind His back. And where does it land? But into the deepest hole known to mankind on the face of the earth. And when it gets there and hits rock bottom, it literally explodes into non-existence. Now, take that thought to repent and be baptized, every one of you, in the name of Jesus Christ, for the forgiveness of your sins. And it will draw you to the front row and move you to say, I want to change my life. I want to be immersed so the blood of Jesus can provide me that gift. The gift of God's forgiveness. He was in the first grade, and they put one of those, when we were growing up, Jim, it was a big black pencil with no eraser. You remember those? I mean, what are they thinking? given a first grader a big pencil with no eraser, as though they're going to do it perfect the first time. Well, little Johnny was given this big black pencil, and he was shown the alphabet going around the top of the wall of the classroom, and he was supposed to write his alphabet. Stay in the lines, Johnny. Well, Johnny couldn't stand the lines any more than I could. And so he picked up his big eraser, and he would erase, and he would try again, and he would erase, and he'd try again. Finally, he just raised his hand. He said, "Miss Brown, what you need, Johnny?" He said, "Miss Brown, where do mistakes go when you blot them out?" Every time you read a Bible verse, Old Testament or New Testament alike, that talks about God blotting out our sins, you can ask the question, where do sins go when you blot them out? And now you have the answer. The gift of forgiveness. Let's pause and take about a 15-minute break, and then we'll come back at the top of the hour, or rather the bottom of the hour, I'm sorry. 9:30, isn't that right? Come back at 9:30 and we'll deal with forgiveness, a gift I give myself.

In modern astronomy, we now understand that the cosmos is filled with a vast array of objects beyond the stars. The invention of the telescope over 400 years ago expanded our view of the universe and revealed that even more complexities exist beyond what we can see with our eyes alone. Since its invention, scientists have used telescopes to methodically search and catalog not only the stars, but the ever-increasing number of different objects. As telescopes improved and their ability to gather light became better, an array of faint, extended objects became visible, such as distant comets in our own solar system, clouds of gases surrounding single stars, bright nebulas hosting clusters of stars, and curious, faint nebulas of a different form. Now, this last class of faint nebulas became intriguing to understand whether they were simply small, faint, nearby nebulas, or whether they could be very large, distant nebulas. As these faint nebulas were observed and more of them looked at, it became apparent that many had different structures, and there were differing types of them. Of special interest were the so-called spiral nebulas, which displayed a varying degree of overall spiral pattern within their cloudy structures. One of the largest, most studied spiral nebulas was called the Great Andromeda Nebula. By the early 1920s, astronomers now had evidence that these spiral nebulas were actually very distant collections of stars and gas and dust gravitationally bound together. The composition and structuring of these very distant objects were similar to what was here in our own Milky Way galaxy. From this discovery, the size of the known universe exponentially increased. If the stars and nebulas within our own galaxy are separated by great distances, and we can now look out into space and see not only one, but a multitude of other galaxies, then our cosmos truly is vast. With this new class of object now identified, the thrill of exploring God's creation exploded. The race was on to find more galaxies and to probe deeper into the diversity of their structures. After decades of study, what we know about galaxies and their structure is stunning. Estimates for the number of galaxies in our cosmos are ever increasing as larger and larger telescopes are constructed and deeper surveys are conducted. To think that within the span of 100 years, we went from knowing about one galaxy, our own, to now estimating the existence of hundreds of billions, maybe even trillions of other galaxies. Yet, even with the incredible number and the vast diversity, we are still able to see the order and functional complexity that exists within the laws and the matter of our cosmos. Now, several classification frameworks exist for comparing and contrasting galaxies, but by far the most well-known and first developed was by Edwin Hubble. His very basic classification framework included two main sequences: elliptical galaxies and spiral galaxies. Galaxies which didn't fit into either of these two major types were simply termed irregular galaxies. The Hubble system uses the visual structuring of galaxies to determine their classification. Elliptical galaxies are overall rather featureless, and they form a sequence of shapes from a spherically symmetric, like a basketball, to an elongated ellipsoid, like an American football. There are 8 major subdivisions labeled E0 to E7 that account for the variation between these extremes. Spiral galaxies, on the other hand, have lots of visible structuring. 2 major subclassifications of spirals exist. They're called normal spirals and barred spirals, where a barred spiral has a large bar-like structure stretching across its nucleus. Barred and non-barred galaxies are then subdivided in the same fashion, depending on how tightly wound the spiral arms are and how big the nucleus is.
Based on the Hubble classification system, if a galaxy has tightly wound spiral arms and a large nucleus, it's given a subdivision labeled by the letters capital S, lowercase a. As the spiral arms are less tight and the nucleus is smaller, the designations progress alphabetically from SB, SC, and SD. From just this simple means of classifying galaxies, we can begin to appreciate how the laws of our universe provide for the existence of a diversity of galaxies. Beyond the stars we see in our sky is a cosmos defined by its design and purpose. As participants within the universe, our role is not as natural creators, but rather observers, seeing the cosmic design that surrounds and supports our lives.

0: preaching?
1: I love the Lord. I love the Bible. I wanted to share the message.
0: You know, that's, I think, the best motivation as a gospel preacher is to share that message. You've been involved in editing. You've been involved in preaching. When you look at your experience as a Christian, when you look at your experience as a preacher, if there was one message that you could share with the world, what would that one message be?
1: That Jesus Christ is the Son of God, that He came into the world to save sinners. And Paul said, of whom I stand first, I'm not sure Paul did, but he did at the time. And that's the message I want to share.
0: You know, that's the message that the world needs, and that's always been the message.
1: Yes.
0: I'm reminded of what Paul wrote in the book of Corinthians in chapter 2. He said, I came and preached nothing but Christ and Him crucified. In chapter 15, he said, of first importance, I preached.
1: That's correct.
0: You know, the gospel, the death, the burial, the resurrection of Jesus. The world needs that message.
1: I don't claim to be Paul, but I believe that.
0: Amen. Well, brother, appreciate the work that you're doing.
1: Appreciate
0: what you mean. I appreciate what you taking time to be with us and to view this interview. And I look forward to being with you next time on The Preacher and His Work.
2: The preceding program was a production of the Fort Payne Church of Christ TV studio located in Fort Payne, Alabama.
3: We now move to our second question that's been submitted, and the question goes like this. A viewer asks, how do I get God's guidance today, and where do I go in life from here? Basically, the individual is asking, how do I get God's direction? Where can I go to learn what God wants me to do in this life and in my life right now? Where do I go from here? How do I live a life that's pleasing to God? Friend, what a great question that indeed is. Where do we get God's guidance today? Well, friend, God's guidance is found in His Word. God gives us direction through His Word. The Bible says in Jeremiah 10, verse 23, O Lord, I know the way of man is not in himself. It's not in man who walks to direct his own steps. And so how do I get God's guidance? Not in men, not in men's ideas and ways. Isaiah 55, verses 7 through 11, God says, My ways are not your ways,
4: my thoughts are not your thoughts.
3: God's guidance is found in His Word. The Bible is the inspired Word of God. 2 Timothy 3, verses 16 and 17. The Bible, God's Word, God's breathed out Word, has everything we need for life and godliness. 2 Peter 1, verse 3. It is all truth, John 17, 17. And if I will live by it and follow it, friend, I will assure you, if you want God's guidance, turn no further than the Word of God. But let's be careful in this area, because sometimes people want to turn to men for God's guidance. They want other people to, as it were, tell them what to do and maybe study for them and tell them what God wants them to do. Friend, I need to be sure to study the Bible for myself. 2 Timothy 2:15 and Acts 17, verse 11. We need to search the Scriptures daily, and we need to realize God's ways may be different than what someone else is telling you. They may not be telling you what God says if you don't check it for yourself. Do you remember Proverbs chapter 16 and Proverbs 14? The Bible tells us there's a way that seems right to a man, but the end thereof is the way of death. Let's realize we want to put God's ways first. And when we think about where do we go from here, when I start studying my Bible, friend, I want to know what God wants me to do. I want to start with the attitude of, Lord, what would you have me to do? Acts chapter 9, verses 4 through 6, Saul asked that great question. And from the point I start studying, where I am right there, when I start studying, I want to go forward. I want to go forward in learning God's will. I want to take steps forward in following the example of Christ, 1 Peter 2, verse 21. I want to move onward in having the mind of Christ, Philippians 2, verse 5, and transforming my life into the image of Almighty God, Romans chapter 12, verses 1 and 2. And so, a great question being asked, God's guidance is found in His divine Word, which has everything we need to make us complete. 2 Timothy 3,

Verse 16 and 17, when a person commits himself to studying the Bible, friend, we want to go forward, press toward the prize of the upward call of God in Christ Jesus. Philippians 3, verses 12 through 16.

0: Hello, my name is Cameron Freeman, and we're so glad that you're watching the Gospel Broadcasting Network. Did you know there's only one Bible, and it teaches that there's only one faith in Jude verse 3? If that's true, then why are there so many different churches and religious organizations that don't agree on what it says? Here at GBN, we seek to rid ourselves of all of man-made creeds, denominational doctrines, and just simply go back to the Bible and teach what the Bible says. We are glad that you're watching the Gospel Broadcasting Network.
1: I'm Caleb Colley, and we're on the Rock. When I was in college, one of my majors was broadcasting. As my classmates and I studied the media, we learned something from the Southern scholar Richard Weaver, who said that there are certain words or phrases that carry along good thoughts or feelings beyond their literal meaning, and then certain phrases that carry along negative associations in the same way. Weaver called these expressions God terms and devil terms. For example, freedom and bipartisan are two words that may be seen as God terms. It has been suggested that if a speaker wants to get an audience on his side, he should associate his message with as many God terms as possible. On the other hand, a speaker should avoid connecting his theme with devil terms like difficulties or guesswork. It seems to me that discrimination has become a devil term. Many people evidently think that we should get rid of any kind of discrimination at all, no matter in what context we find it. But the fact is, we discriminate every day, and we can't help it. For example, we choose to eat this fruit over that fruit because we prefer the taste of this fruit. We drive this car instead of that car because this car has certain qualities we find desirable in a car. To have preferences like this at all and to express them is to discriminate. But surely it's not wrong to say, I like this flavor of ice cream more than I like that flavor. Now, sometimes people must discriminate, even amongst other people. If a basketball coach wants to win games, he would be wise to discriminate, to choose taller players instead of shorter ones. And in order to have a religious student group on a college campus, there must be some rules about who can lead the group. For example, one would think that if a person does not profess Christianity, then evidently he cannot lead a Christian student group. Yet at Vanderbilt University, Bowdoin College, California State, and elsewhere, religious groups have been forced off campus simply because they would not allow their leaders to be chosen from among people who deny their essential tenets. Clearly, anti-discrimination thought police efforts have gone too far, making it impossible to have a Christian student organization on some campuses. Now, the Bible commands us to discriminate in some senses and forbids us to discriminate in others. We must not pick and choose to whom we will show Christian love. Jesus said, "But I say to you, love your enemies and pray for those who persecute you." Matthew 5 and verse 44. Paul said, "Let all your things be done with charity." 1 Corinthians chapter 16 and verse 14. In the second chapter of the book of James, Christians are forbidden from being inhospitable to folks just because they're poor. So some kinds of discrimination are clearly wrong according to Christianity and the Bible. On the other hand, we must discriminate between false gods and the true God. This is a kind of discrimination we must not avoid. Joshua told the children of Israel to choose whether they would serve the false gods of the Canaanites or the one true God who had delivered them from Egypt. They needed to discriminate and decide which God or gods were worth serving. Similarly, we must be able to tell the difference between idols and the true God of the Bible, as 1 John chapter 5 and verse 21 says. We must discriminate between false doctrine and true doctrine. Consequently, we must also discriminate between false teachers and true teachers. Paul told Timothy that the elders of the church must be prepared to rebuke those who contradict false doctrine, Titus chapter 1 and verse 9. As we test all ideas that men present and compare them with what the Bible teaches, applying what we have learned from the Scriptures, we will learn to discriminate between a sinful lifestyle and a righteous lifestyle. Peter says that as we consider that there will be a life after this one, we should think about what kind of people we should be. That's 2 Peter chapter 3, verses 11 and 12. On that great last day, God will discriminate between the sheep and the goats, as Jesus described. On which side will we find ourselves? Will we be the sheep who have obeyed the voice of the Good Shepherd? Or will we be the goats who have lived in rebellion toward God? Only by living a discriminating life will we be saved on that day. Join us next time on The Rock.

0: A lot of questions about faith happen today, and the question becomes, what do you have faith in? You know, what do you believe? What do you trust? What do you hope in? Do you hope in money? Do you hope in relationships and family and all of the things that go with that? But what do you hope in? And I guess the biggest reason that happens is there's a lot of unbelief in our world. We have a lot of people that don't know if they can have faith in a God because they've never seen that God. They don't know if they can have faith in the church because the church has gone under a lot of negative publicity throughout the years. We're hateful is what the mindset of the world says. We don't love people. We are, you know, oppressive and restrictive, and we're not really in it to help each other out. We're really just in it to try to oppress people. And so I guess as we have these questions about faith, the very first basic question is, what is faith? You have to define it before you can know what it is and how it works. So sure. What would you do if someone asks, what is faith?
1: Well, I think that a lot of this confusion comes from the standpoint of people thinking about faith. And sometimes it's been presented either in movies or whatever as a blind. You've got to take that leap of faith. And mm-hmm. it's that blind leap of faith. That's not really at all how the Bible defines faith.
0: Right.
1: And so when we're talking about what is faith, I think the Bible best defines it. We find in Hebrews chapter 11, faith is the substance of things hoped for, the evidence of things not seen. And just on that one verse, I mean, it begins to define for us what it is. It's the idea that it is the substance of things. And so the idea is that substance. It's something that can, it's like a foundation that is there, that substance. It can be built upon. And so, and with the idea of faith, it is something that grows. It is something that we grow in mm-hmm. our faith, and something that we're in fact commanded to do is grow in our faith, and that by way of our knowledge of our Lord and Savior Jesus Christ. But in this verse 1 here of Hebrews 11, he says the substance of things hoped for. I think our world is, because we talk about unbelief and we see so much that's out there by way of unbelief, I think that we have to look at it from the standpoint of, a lot of people lose hope. A lot of people lose hope in, quote, religion. They've based it in some group rather than in God and in Christ. They've based it on something that's not really a substance. It's not really a good foundation. And so we're not talking about a blind leap of faith, but rather, he says, the things hoped for, the substance of things hoped for, the evidence of things not seen. So we need to base, our hope should be based on evidence, and that evidence then produces faith. You know, what do we want in this world? We want knowledge of things. We want to know about certain things. We want to have our questions answered. And so we expect, in so doing, to get the truth, to get right to the truth. And yet then we have others on the other side shouting that, well, you can't really know the truth. And, the old question that's often, sometimes asked, well, how can you be sure about that?
0: Right.
1: If you can't really know the truth, well, how can you be so sure?
0: Mm-hmm.
1: But we can know the truth. You know, we expect that in every other aspect of life. But for some reason, for religion or for religious purposes, people throw that logic out the window and they say, well, you can't really know what is true. We can't really define what is faith because it's all about a personal faith. Well, our personal faith, though, has to be based on something. And yes, we can have a personal faith in just about anything in this world today, but what is truth? You remember Pilate asked Jesus that very question,
0: right.
1: What is truth?
0: Right.
1: So that's where we find evidence. And so when we talk about it, it's not a blind leap in the dark, but it's something that is based on evidence. The Apostle John wrote and concluded really the gospel record, if you will, having covered these seven miracles that were done by Jesus, and then begins to write a summary at the end. It says, many other signs truly did Jesus in the presence of his disciples, which are not mm-hmm. written in this book. He did many more things. In fact, the next chapter he's going to say, the world could not contain the volumes. If I wrote all the things that Jesus did, the world couldn't hold there's not a big enough library to hold volumes of books of all the good works and deeds and miracles that Jesus did. But these are written that you might believe in, that through believing you might have life by way of his name, his authority. And so there's evidence. He says he presents that as evidence. These are miracles that were done. And there's evidence that then supports that faith, that that belief, that we might begin to grow in it. Faith comes by hearing, and hearing by the Word of God, Romans 10 and verse 17. So over and over, we see the concept of faith that stands right beside, and we might say belief. Someone has a belief in Jesus Christ. They have faith in Jesus Christ. And some will say that's faith alone, but that's not the case, because we see that there was a response. They had to do something.
2: Right.
1: So, and I'll talk about that in a little bit more.
0: I think it's interesting. We always talk about Hebrews 11:1, mm-hmm. but we sometimes might gloss over verse 3.
1: Right.
0: By faith, mm-hmm. we understand
1: sure.
0: that the worlds were framed by the Word of God, so that the things which are seen were not made of things which are visible. What you're basically saying there is the things we see were not made by something that can be seen.
1: Right.
0: We see the evidence, though, that God exists. I can look at this table that we're sitting at, mm-hmm. and I can say, you know, someone made this.
1: Yeah.
0: And we shut down faith on a religious level, but there are a lot of people who have faith that evolution is real.
1: Right.
0: And that God is not real. And the evidence that they provide for that doesn't really hold true. I know one of the best arguments that's been made for evolution is we found this fossil. It's millions of years old. Okay, how did you know? How did you date it? Well, we found it in this dirt, and that's how we dated it. Well, how did you know how old the dirt was? Well, because of the fossil that we found in it. Wait a minute. Let's back up. How old is the fossil? Millions of years old. How did you know that? The dirt. And how did you know about the dirt? Well, the fossil. This circular reasoning, mm-hmm. but they believe it.
1: Yeah.
0: And there are people that will hold to it and call us small and us little for not thinking on the same level. But in the time of the Hebrew writer sending this to the Hebrews, to the Jewish people who needed to know, he said, look, we can look out into the world and know by faith. We weren't present when creation was done.
1: Right.
0: But we know how it happened. And in fact, even John 1:1-3 tells me a little bit more of a clearer picture than even Genesis, that in the beginning was Jesus, the yeah. Word. The Word was with God and was God, and all things were made by Him, verse 3. And without Him, there wasn't anything made that was made. How did John know that? Well, he had to do two things. Number one, he was inspired, obviously. Sure. That's just a pretty big advantage when you're writing a book like that. But number two, he had to believe that it really happened.
1: Right.
0: You know, I don't find men writing the Bible that didn't believe what they were writing. And so John believed that what the Spirit told him was true. Had he ever met the Spirit? Had he ever actually seen the Spirit face to face? Had he ever seen God face to face? You know, no man has seen God at any time, according to the Scriptures. And how can we know that God is there? Well, the evidence. I have never seen the moon from the perspective of being on it, but I know it's real.
1: Right.
0: And even though I can only see one portion of the moon every night, I still know it's a spherical, you know, moon. It's got these craters. It's got these things. You know, I can know all of that without ever having been there. I can know that creation happened. The Hebrews writer is saying, even though we weren't present, even though we weren't there, why? Because we have faith. And you then drop down to verse 6, and it tells me something. Even verses 4 and 5 tells me all that what happened. Faith, Abel offered to God a more excellent sacrifice than Cain. He obtained witness that he was righteous, God testifying of his gifts. So that tells me faith makes one righteous.
1: Right.
0: Because having the right faith and using your faith the right way will make you righteous. Faith, Enoch was taken so that he wouldn't see death, and was not found because God had taken him. Before he was taken, he had this testimony that he pleased God. Faith is something in God that is pleasing as well. We are pleasing right. to God when we have that faith. But then verse 6 tells me something that is so important. Without faith, it is impossible to please Him.
1: Yeah.
0: Without my keys, I cannot drive my truck. Without my keys, I cannot get into my house unless the door is unlocked.
1: Right.
0: But if the door's locked and I don't have the keys, I'm stuck. Faith is an engine, if you will, that we have the ability to drive when we access it the right way. But you got to have the right keys. Mm. Without faith, it's impossible to please God. For he who comes to God must believe that He is, and that He is a rewarder of those who diligently seek Him. You kind of forget this sometimes, but what that passage is saying there is, if you want to truly be a believer of God, you have to believe that He is.
1: Right.
0: And if you want to know who God really is, He's two things. Number one, He is. That's what this passage yes. tells us. And number two, He's a rewarder of those who diligently seek Him. That gives me another picture of God that is not really found in a lot of other places in the Bible, that He is. I've got to know that God really is in existence.
1: Right.
0: Some have used, you know, I believe it's Psalm 14:1, fool has said in his heart, there is no God. Is that Proverbs or Psalms?
1: Psalm.
0: That's what I was thinking. Psalm 14:1, the indication there is, though, that the is in italics. And I believe it was Steve Higginbotham who pointed it out years ago that that could actually be better translated, no, God. That the fool says to God, I'm not going to do what you want. They're not a true believer that God is who he says he is. Because if I truly believe God is who he says he is, then I'm going to do what he says.
2: Absolutely.
0: When someone, if I were to say I can do a triple backflip from this chair, you would probably say one of two things. No, you can't, or prove it.
1: Right.
0: If I could prove it, the next time I tell you some crazy stunt that I could do, you'd be more likely to believe it.
1: Sure.
0: Because you've seen some evidence of it. I've never seen God. The evidence that I have is his word.
1: Yeah.
0: It's the Bible. I've got God's word recorded for me, and that's the evidence of God. That's the picture of God that I can see. And so when someone asks what faith is, it's probably one of the more important questions that we don't answer a lot, that we don't cover as much as we probably should. I'm fine with sermons on hellfire and brimstone. They're needed sometimes. I'm fine with sermons on gambling and drugs and pornography and abortion and all of the horrible things that our world is calling good. But if the Bible tells me without faith it is impossible to please him, then that tells me right there one of the key things that needs to be preached is faith, is believing in God, believing in his promises, trusting in him. And how do you do that? But you build your case.
1: Right.
0: And I can go back to Genesis. For instance, I was studying the book of Esther, and this hit me. I used to say that Esther was not conclusively providential. But then something struck me. In Genesis, you have a passage of Scripture where God says, I will not withdraw from them till Shiloh come. Then I started studying Esther again, and it dawned on me. Shiloh hadn't come yet.
1: Right.
0: Jesus has not been born, and therefore, Esther and her people are not going to die unless that's going to make God a liar. So I have better faith reading through that book now, knowing they were fine.
1: Sure.
0: Everything's going to work out. God's providential hand is there. It is moving. It is working because God had made a promise, and he fulfills his promises. He told Abraham, I'm going to give you a son, and through him all your nations will be blessed. Now go kill him. Wait a minute. Abraham was willing to do that, though, and an angel stops Abraham from actually doing it. And the Bible tells me in this same chapter of Hebrews, the reason that Abraham was willing to do it, he assumed that God would just raise him from the dead, when we have no scripture evidence in that time of people being risen from the dead.
1: Right.
0: We need a faith like Abraham. We need a faith like Abraham, not just with his son, but when God says, leave your land, leave your home, and I'm going to tell you when to stop. I know when we talk about, we may transition in our lives to things, and sometimes people say, well, let God do the talking. I don't think that that means that someone's implying that we go shove our head in the sand and just wait for God to answer us.
1: Right.
0: There's something on our part we have to do as well. But God's going to put us in the right place, and God's going to take care of us if we're serving him diligently. I have to have the faith that he'll do that for me. Right. That's what faith is.
1: True.
0: It's a belief that God is who he says he was and will do what he said he would do, or did what he said he would do. And so that's an excellent answer by you to that first question. The second one that comes about with this, though, and I think the next biggest part of faith that we sometimes gloss over, I'm struggling in my faith. Beliefs can change. I mean, they can. We don't think about it as much, it seems, but they do. There are times where people will sit there and they'll be so strong and on fire for God, and all of a sudden they're not anymore. So what would you do if someone says, I'm struggling in my faith?
1: When somebody is typically talking about struggling in their faith, one of the things that I've started doing of recent times, you know, when we talk about faith, faith is what we typically, and you talked about, we need to be maybe preaching it more, and it is typically what would fall into first principle type, what we would refer to as first principle type preaching. It's where it all begins,
0: mm-hmm.
1: and it's based on evidence, and it helps us build and grow in our faith and know who God is and know that there is a reward in him, you know, salvation and eternity and so forth and all of that. And someone that begins to struggle along the way, I typically have started asking, you know, what is it that you're struggling with specifically? And if they're very general and won't get, you know, to the point to talk about what it is that specifically they're dealing with, And they just, you know, there's, well, I'm just struggling with my faith. It's going to be hard for them to work through that. But if I can get someone to open up and say, okay, well, you know, when I say, what is it that you're struggling to do or struggling with, you will typically begin to hopefully make the connection that when we're talking about faith, we're talking about also obedience. Because I believe in God, I believe in His Word, and His Word has given me instructions. It's given me a guide. It's you know, the grace of God instructs me on what not to do, Titus 2:11-12, and what to do, you know, that I'm to live soberly, righteously, and godly in this present age. But it instructs me to deny ungodliness. So what is it that I'm exactly struggling with? And let's deal with the specifics. And to me, it's about making the connection for people that my faith has everything to do with how I'm living my life, what I'm doing over here. If I put something else in place, then in a general sense, I can read and study, because faith comes by hearing the Word of God. Again, I can go back always to the Word of God, continue to grow, and, you know, and I ask the question sometimes, you know, well, how much are you reading? How much are you studying? What tools are you using so that you would be growing in God's Word?
0: And what are you reading and studying?
1: And what exactly are you reading? Right. Because, sometimes we're spending more time reading something else that's not Scripture, mm-hmm. and it causes me to have more questions than I ever have and will find answers. But the Bible is, He's given us all things that pertain unto life and godliness, 2 Peter 1:3. And I can have faith in that,
0: right.
1: and be built up in that. So to make the connection with what I'm doing or what I'm not doing, when I talk about struggling with faith, I want people to make that connection. Okay, there's something that's lacking. Well, it's not just the concept of faith, it's my life and what I'm doing. Mm-hmm. And so if we can, sometimes it's about adjusting priorities so that I get back in the Word and I begin to grow my faith. Maybe it is something specific that I'm dealing with, some specific sin. So when I say I'm struggling with my faith, sometimes what people are really saying is I've got this temptation that's working on me, and I've given into it even maybe at that point. They've even given into sin at that point. So when I'm struggling with my faith, sometimes it's there, and we need to get to the root of that and make that connection to it's how we're living our life. It's what we're doing or not doing,
0: right,
1: whatever the case may be.
0: One of the things that's so impressive to me when we talk about this, I'm taking it from another angle. Remind yourself and remind ourselves that even the disciples struggled in their faith.
1: Sure.
0: There were multiple occasions in the New Testament, two in Mark that I know of just off the top of my head, where the disciples are rebuked by Jesus, essentially, for not having faith. One in Mark 5, or Mark 4, when they have the peace be still, and we talk about the storm, and Jesus says to them, why are you so fearful? How is it that you have no faith? Well, that statement doesn't make much sense if you don't first look over and notice verse 35, where Jesus says, let us cross over to the other side.
1: Right.
0: Look, when the Son of God says, we're going to cross over to the other side, it typically means you can take that to the bank. You're going to cross over to the other side.
1: Exactly.
0: And then He tells them, you know, you need to have faith. But then just a few chapters later, you have this other account, Mark 9, beginning in verse 17, where one of the crowd answers and said to Jesus, teacher, I brought you my son who has a mute spirit. And wherever it seizes him, it throws him down. He foams at the mouth, gnashes his teeth, becomes rigid. I spoke to your disciples that they should cast it out, but they couldn't. And Jesus answered him and said, O faithless generation, how long shall I be with you? How long shall I bear with you? Bring him to me. Mm-hmm. And then Jesus says, after he's been brought, he saw him immediately. The spirit is convulsing this individual. He's foaming at the mouth. He's wallowing. He's looks like in pain.
1: Yeah.
0: And Jesus then says, if you can believe, you can do anything. Wait a minute. What does that mean? The disciples didn't truly have understanding then. They weren't truly believing that they could cast the spirit out.
1: Right.
0: And so there were times where I look at, even I look at Paul, and I find Paul at times seemingly struggling. Probably the passage where he had the thorn in the flesh. Asks God three different times to remove it.
1: Right.
0: And yet God says, look, my grace is sufficient for you. You're going to have to just get by with my grace. And then Paul says, well, if that's the case, he re-strengthens himself. He renews his faith in God. He says, if that's true, then I'll take pleasure in my infirmity.
1: Yeah.
0: I'll be excited about it. And boy, that's a weird thing to read when you're talking about people who are dealing with difficulties on a regular basis, that Paul would sit there and say, you know what, God, thanks for the opportunity to suffer.
1: It's going
0: to
1: make me stronger.
0: Right.
1: Yeah.
0: Because when I am weak, I am strong.
1: Yeah.
0: And that, we've had songs come out, what doesn't kill you makes you stronger, and
1: sure,
0: all this mentality of you'll just be better for it. Sometimes a loss makes you better. And Paul says, look, if I have to suffer to be strong, so be it. The disciples, I think you can even make the argument that they struggled in their faith the night that Jesus was arrested.
1: Sure.
0: Because the Bible says that they all forsook him and fled. Well, wait a minute. This is your master. This is your teacher. This is the one that he has absolutely done everything for you. And the first sign of trouble, you're gone? That was a weak faith. One that didn't truly follow after the Lord like they should have. Now, I don't think they would have changed anything by following after him, but they would have at least been with him. Jesus needed support that night when he was going through. He went through it practically alone, nearly. And you then have Acts 2 come about, and what do we see? But all of the disciples, including Peter, and I've heard commentators and other preachers suggest this, that it wasn't by accident that Peter's is the one that's recorded for us.
1: Mm-hmm.
0: Because what's the last thing we know of Peter? Oh, the rooster crows, and he goes out and weeps bitterly. Now we see Peter, he's leading the front charge to try to get people to become Christians. And this is a wonderful reminder that if the apostles and disciples of the Lord can struggle and fail, I can too. And it doesn't mean that I'm a bad Christian. It doesn't mean that I don't have it on lockdown like I should and understanding it like I should. It just means I'm struggling. You know, even the best basketball player misses a free throw every now and then and misses a jump shot, and the best quarterback throws an interception. And I hardly ever see, you know, Tom Brady throw an interception, and then for the next 3 weeks, the people that have their heads on their shoulders say, well, he's done. He's no longer the greatest quarterback in our league right now. No, people still say, he's a quarterback. He's going to mess up sometimes.
1: Right.
0: Look, we're Christians. If the apostles who were inspired could sometimes lack in their faith, we definitely can.
1: Right.
0: So I would take it from the perspective of just re-strengthen yourself. Get your mind back right and be ready to go through it again. But, I mean, finally, Wayne, there's one other thing that I think we want to talk about, because I've heard this a lot. And I've heard it from those who are wayward. I've heard it from those who are just non-Christians. But they say, you know what, I just have no faith in religion and what it teaches. I've had people say, and I think they're onto something here, where they sit there and say, how can a loving God allow the scandals that the Catholic Church has had? How can a loving God allow terrorists to be successful in flying in to the Twin Towers and committing these horrible crimes? How can a loving God let two teenagers go into Columbine and shoot up the school and destroy lives of others? If God loves us, how can he do that? I can't get behind a God like that. I've heard that. And I have to be honest, I can see the validity with their mindset at least, because we do present God as all-loving, all-good, and all-powerful.
1: Right.
0: But that does seem to falter if one of those things is not met. Now, of course, I am sitting here saying and believing and thinking that that's not what God is. God is absolutely all-good, all-loving, and all-powerful. He's not failing in one of those categories because of these tragedies.
1: Right.
0: That's another question for another time. But what do you do when someone says, I just have no faith in religion?
1: Well, you know, and when you look around and you see those kind of tragedies, and it does make anybody, you know, question certain things, you know, and say, you know, how could this happen? Even if they're not jumping to the blame God category, you know, but they say, well, how could this happen?
0: Mm-hmm.
1: You know, I mean, it makes us all jump, you know, and tragedy causes us to do just that, you know. But this, the individual, though, that just completely gives up here, or someone who from the atheistic camp or someone that comes along and says, well, you know, I have no faith in religion whatsoever, because some will see it as a complete farce.
0: Mm-hmm.
1: Some will see it as, well, there's no validity in religion at all, and fail to realize that what they are a part of is, in a sense, a religious group, you know, because they are of a certain faith.
0: Right.
1: Their belief is not in God. It is in themselves, typically, because the whole idea is man can overcome and will overcome. He is the ultimate end. And so that's you know, the humanistic view, if you will. And then you've got, though, the individual that we're talking about has typically closed their mind. And whether it be because of tragedy or whether it be because they've not yet looked at any evidence or they won't look at evidence. When we talk about somebody with an open mind or a closed mind, it's like an open and shut door.
0: Right.
1: You say, okay, well, if the door is not open, you can't just walk through it. You know, you've got to open the door to be able to receive anything or to go into that particular room. So, you know, the mind has to be open or it's not going to look at evidence. You know, so a closed-minded person, they're not, you can present evidence all day long, and they're not interested in it. They don't want to see it. There's not a whole lot that you can do for an individual that will never look at evidence. And this book is full of evidence from Old to New Testament mm-hmm. that there is a God and that He's a rewarder of those who diligently seek Him. And we can see that over and over and over. So, you know, for the closed-minded person, you know, it is going to be a difficult hurdle to talk to, because they don't want to see any evidence. They're not open to any evidence. Yet they have their belief system and so they're stuck there. Now the person that you might be able to interest in, and maybe by using what's typically referred to as Christian evidences, thinking about looking at the world around us, seeing the creation, seeing maybe even talking about dinosaurs and things where they might have a common interest, mm-hmm. and then we can maybe begin to have a conversation and talk about creation versus evolution and talk about dinosaurs living at the same time of man and all of those things. But you've got to get to a point with an individual where they actually will open their mind and use reason and logic and look at the evidence. And if they will do, then there may be enough interest there to continue on with them. But if they close their mind, there's not a whole lot, unfortunately, that we can do. I mean, until they open their mind to it.
0: It's interesting to think about the passage in 1 Corinthians 14:33. God is not the author of confusion.
1: Right.
0: Therefore, these things that happen that are tragic and that seemingly
1: sure.
0: cause questions, to summarize it quickly, when we sinned in the garden, we brought mankind into the world of sin, and we brought sin into the world of mankind.
1: Mm-hmm.
0: And when we did that, we brought on all of the consequences and all of the horrifying things that the devil wanted us to know that we were better off not knowing. Again,
1: sure.
0: Ecclesiastes 1:18, and much wisdom is much
1: yeah.
0: grief.
1: Right.
0: And so it's not that God wants to punish us because He doesn't love us. But it's because we have put ourselves in a situation where we're to be blamed. We're to be in trouble for what we've done. And that doesn't need to shrink my faith in the Lord. It needs to strengthen it. Because who can save me from this horrible world?
1: Sure.
0: But the God of heaven, the Jehovah that has breathed life into existence and that can take life. Don't fear the man who can take body, but fear the one who can take body and soul.
1: Right.
0: I need to fear Him and have faith in His promises that He'll save me.
1: And His promises are true, and we see that evidenced over and over through Scripture as well.
0: Absolutely.
1: This book helps to

Proverbs 6:16-19, Solomon lists six things God hates, seven that are an abomination to him. The formula of citing a number and adding to it in the Bible is often used to emphasize the last item on the list. What is the last item in this list? Sowing discord. Discord, distrust, disunity, division. God created mankind with an eye toward unity. David said, "Behold how good and pleasant it is when brothers dwell in unity." Psalm 133:1. Solomon spoke of the benefits of working together. But two are better than one because they have a good reward for their toil. Ecclesiastes 4:9. Sowing discord attempts to undermine the social and personal benefit of unity. In fact, this discord is the result of everything else in God's list of what he hates. Pride, lies, cruelty, evil plans, evil activities, and false witnesses. Each of these are ultimately found in sowing discord. If God hates sowing discord, he loves sowing unity. So what are you sowing today?

0: 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We'd love to hear from you.
1: Someone once said the way to solve a problem is to stop participating in it. You know, it's interesting how life can be full of some problems, but they can all be solved by becoming a Christian. You think about all the things that you could solve today just by obeying the gospel of Jesus Christ. You see, God knows that you and I can reach our full potential in life when we live according to His Word. Let's talk about today living a full life from Colossians chapter 2. Stay tuned, and we'll do it in just a moment.
2: The law of thy mouth is better unto me than thousands of gold and silver. And now, Josh McCrary, the gospel is gold.
1: When I was in eighth grade, there was a young man named Josh Roberts who was in high school. And he and his friends were out one night. They were driving around and drinking and partying and, you know, really doing some things they knew that were sort of dangerous. Well, Josh leaned his head out the window to get sick, and the Jeep rolled over and it crushed him. You know, I'm so thankful that my brother, my older brother, was not in that car that night, because he probably would have been on any other given night. You see, he was friends with Josh Roberts, and although my brother is a different person today, you know, we were all kind of wild at that time. We experienced death for the first time in our lives. It was so strange. You know, I thought to myself, all of that could have been avoided if these young men would have lived according to the scriptures, and Josh would still be living today. You know, there's a lot of problems in the world that can be solved by living life to its full potential in the way that God designed. And that's what we're going to talk about today. You know, I'm reminded of another story that's sort of similar to that, where two young men were driving and they were drinking, having a good time, until they crashed. And the driver lived, but the passenger died. And the parents of the passenger who died, they came to meet the driver in jail. And they knew this young man. He was at their home every weekend. This young man that was driving was part of their family. But they were very upset by their son's death. And they told him, they said, we don't know how we're ever going to forgive you for this. But we love you, and we're going to try our very best, even though we will never see our son on earth again. When you get out of jail, we want you to come live with us. You know, I thought to myself, how amazing would that be to extend that kind of forgiveness to someone because of their mistakes, someone died. But you know, the truth is, after all that I've done in my life, all the wrongs, the things that I've said, thought, and done, God still invited me into His family. It's what Colossians chapter 2 is all about. You know, God has gone above and beyond to invite people to come and be a part of this full life that He wants to extend to people despite all the wrongs they've done. You know, in Colossians chapter 1, in verse 18, it says, He is the head of the body, the church, the beginning, the firstborn from the dead, that in everything He might be preeminent. That means that He is first in rank. He has all the authority. For in Him all the fullness of God was pleased to dwell, and through Him, notice this, to reconcile to Himself all things, whether in earth or in heaven, making peace by the blood of His cross. Why did God choose to reveal to us in Colossians chapter 1, first of all, that it says, in him all the fullness of God was pleased to dwell. That means, literally, he is God in the flesh. Why did God choose to reveal that part? I mean, yes, he wanted to reconcile the world to himself. He wanted to make peace by the blood of his cross. But what's so significant about that is that God himself wanted to see what it was like to be human. That way, when he judges all of us for all the wrongs that we have done, he can know what it's like to be hungry and to be thirsty and to experience temptations and to think about all the things that go on in this world. And he said, you know what? I want to go down there and I want to see what it's like to reconcile them for the wrongs that they've done. He continues there in Colossians chapter 1. He said, you who were once alienated and hostile in mind, doing evil deeds, yet now has he reconciled in the body of flesh by his death, in order to present you holy, blameless, and above reproach before him, if indeed you continue in the faith. Colossians 1, 18 through 23. So this book is centered around this idea of continuing in the faith. Now, there are a lot of doctrines that they are battling in this book, but I want to focus on the heart of the message, and that is to reconcile mankind to himself, is what God is trying to show us here in this book. Once we were hostile, we were enemies of God, but he invited us into his family. In 1922, at the University of Toronto, scientists came into a room for the first time with a great opportunity. You see, in this room, in the university hospital there in Toronto, there were children who were unconscious and basically waiting their impending deaths because of diabetes. They were in a state of what we would call ketoacidosis. They were dying. Their families were gathered around them. The doctors knew why they were dying, but they could not stop it. In 1922, for the first time, these scientists entered the room and they injected insulin into these young children. And they started with the first, and by the time they got to the last, the first one began to open his eyes. And that room that was filled with darkness and sadness was overcome with joy, happiness. I mean, you think if your child were in that room and you knew they were dying because of their blood sugar, and all of a sudden there was a cure, something that would help. You see, these young children, they got a second chance. And God is the God of second chances. And that's the idea of what we're going to talk about today. God allows us an opportunity to live a full, wonderful life here on earth. But it only happens when we do something, and we're going to talk about these things that we do today, and they're from Colossians chapter 2, beginning in verse 9. I want to give you four things today from this text. Let's read it together and talk about the leader that we have, the life that we have, the love that we have, and the law that we have. These four things are found right here in Colossians chapter 2, let's begin in verse 9. Here's what the Bible says. For in him the whole fullness of deity dwells bodily, and you have been filled in him. Now I want to focus on that phrase, you have been filled in him. The King James says you have been made complete in him. The idea is God is giving us an opportunity to have a full, wonderful, healthy spiritual life. And the way that we do this, number one, he says there must be a leader who is the head of all rule and all authority. In whom also you were circumcised with a circumcision made without hands, and putting off the body of the flesh by the circumcision of Christ, having been buried with him in baptism and raised with him through the faith and the power of the working of God who raised him from the dead. And you were dead in your trespasses and the uncircumcision of your flesh, God has made alive together with him, having forgiven us all our trespasses by canceling the record of debt that stood against us with its legal demands. And this he set aside, nailing it to the cross. He disarmed the rulers and authorities, and he put them to open shame by triumphing over them in him. You'll notice this life that is full is in Christ. It's not outside of Christ. Okay? The point of our lesson today is going to be that if a man is going to live to his full potential, he must live in Christ. Not one spiritual blessing is found outside of Christ, Ephesians 1:3. But he said all spiritual blessings are in heavenly places in Christ. Let's talk about this full life today. Number one, we live a full life when we have a leader. You look there in verse 10 and it says, you have been filled in him who is the head of all rule and all authority. You know, we live in a time when it's hard to submit to authority. I even saw a bumper sticker one time. It said, reject authority. And I think to myself, well, that's real smart. You know, you just keep rejecting authority and see where that gets you. It'll land you right in prison. Our society today is a society that wants to reject authority. But, you know, as we get older, do you know what happens? We usually become not only a lot older, but a lot more humble. Somebody said this, signs that you are aging. Okay, I want to give you some signs of aging. Not only do we become more humble, but let me give you a little lighthearted things that happen. Somebody said, when you get older, you and your teeth don't sleep together. Somebody said, well, you know you're aging when you go on vacation and your energy runs out before your money does. You know you're aging when you and the pharmacist become good friends. The last one, someone said, you know you're getting older when you try to straighten out the wrinkles in your socks and you realize you're not wearing any. You know, the truth is maturity is a blessing that comes with age. And a lot of times we realize that by the time we are the authority, the real authority is not with us. It's with God. You see, the real authority, he says, is the one who had all the fullness of God dwelling right there in his body. You know, when Jesus was resurrected, he came to his disciples in Matthew chapter 28, and he said, all authority has been given unto me in heaven and in earth. Let's go to Colossians there. If you're there in the book of Colossians, look at chapter 3 and verse 17. Notice what he says here. Whatever you do in word or deed, do everything in the name of the Lord Jesus, giving thanks to God and the Father through him. To do everything in the name of the Lord Jesus, that means to do it by his authority. I mean, you look a little bit further in Colossians chapter 3. Look at verse 23. Whatever you do, work heartily as for the Lord and not for men, knowing that from the Lord you receive the reward for your inheritance. You are serving the Lord Christ. You see, he's our leader. And the faster that I learn that Jesus is my leader in life, the more full potential I will reach in my life and yours too. And I hope today that you and I both will submit to the leadership of Jesus. Well, you know, Jesus is not talking about just coming to service when it says you serve, you are serving the Lord Christ. He's not talking about coming to church services. You know, I've got to ask myself, what do I do outside of the church service to serve Jesus? That's what he's talking about. And if Jesus is my leader, I'm going to find a ministry. I'm going to find something that I make part of my life to be part of my service to Jesus. And I hope today as a Christian that you will decide and that I will decide as a Christian to reach my full potential by finding some way to allow Jesus to lead me in service to him. Number two. Not only do we notice the leader in this full life, but we notice the lifestyle. Okay, the leadership and the lifestyle. Look there in verse 11. It says, in him. Okay, now that's three times he mentions in this text about being in him. He says, in him you were circumcised with a circumcision made without hands, and putting off the body of the flesh by the circumcision of Christ, having been buried with him in baptism. But notice this, in which also you are raised with him. Do you remember what Paul said about this very same thing to the church at Rome? In Romans chapter 6 and verse 4, he said, you rise to walk in newness of life. The lifestyle changes. When before we didn't go to church faithfully, but we do now. We didn't really learn much about the Bible, but we do now. We didn't really want to be a Bible teacher, but we do now. We didn't really want to visit the sick, but we do now. You see, there's a lot of different changes that are being made. It's because we've been raised with him. There was a man in the hospital waiting room, and he was waiting for a pretty long time. You know, he was like some of us. We get a little bit irritated when we have to wait a long time. But, you know, he began to act sort of strange. And he walked up to the front desk at that hospital, and he complained about waiting and waiting and waiting. And he pounded on the desk, and he said, do you know who I am? And he went back and sat down. And he came back again, and he pounded his hand on the desk, and he said, do you know who I am? The lady, who was the nurse, she got on the loudspeaker where everyone could hear in the waiting room, and she said, would someone please come and identify this man, because he does not know who he is. I think God is reminding us in this passage to remember who we are. We have to ask ourselves sometimes, you know, do you know who I am? And God says there's a lifestyle that comes with this full potential life. Look there in Colossians chapter 3 and verse 1. Talk about being raised. You know, he said, you're buried with him in baptism, but you're raised. But look here in chapter 3 and verse 1. He says, if you have been raised with Christ, then seek those things which are above, where Christ sits on the right hand of God, and set your minds on things above and not on things on the earth. That's not very easy to do, you know, especially in our day and time, the world in which we live, when we can have anything we want at the click of a button. It's hard to live in the world that is constantly bombarding us with things that are on the earth. You know, we sing a song, this world is not my home, I'm just a passing through, my treasures are laid up somewhere beyond the blue. The angels beckon me from heaven's open door, and I cannot feel at home in this world anymore. So when we reach our full potential, it's because of the leadership. It's because of the lifestyle. But number three, we reach our full potential because of God's love. Let's continue there in Colossians chapter 2. But notice in verse 11, it says, you were circumcised with the circumcision made without hands, in putting off the body of the flesh by the circumcision of Christ, having been buried with him in baptism.

I always wonder why. Why did you do that for me when I did not deserve that? Why did you do that for me even today, though I want to live for God and I try my very best to live for God, I still fall short. I still don't deserve the sacrifice of Jesus Christ, but God says, I am willing to extend you my love anyway. It's a beautiful thought, really. You know, someone once said they can gather up to 8 people with no issues, but the problem is, I don't know 8 people with no issues. You know, this pandemic has made a lot of things tough. And at one time, they even limited how many people could come together. Sort of a strange idea of what we're experiencing in our world. But it's even stranger to me to think that God is still willing to stretch out his hand to humanity after all that we have done. That is a love that you and I, we just don't know. We don't understand. You think about what God has done to forgive us of our trespasses. Let's look in Colossians chapter 1 and notice verse 13 and 14. And I want to share with you how this forgiveness is found in a certain place. You know, we don't just reach up in the clouds and get God's forgiveness. This forgiveness is found in a certain place, and if I want it, I have to be there. Look there in verse 13 of Colossians chapter 1. He has delivered us from the domain of darkness and has transferred us into the kingdom of his beloved Son, in whom we have redemption, the forgiveness of sins. That means the forgiveness of sins and redemption is not found outside of the kingdom. The kingdom being the church. If I take myself out of the church, friend, I have lost the redemption and the forgiveness that God is wanting me to have. I want to ask you a question today. Where is your blood flowing at this moment? It's flowing in your body. You know, the Bible says that Christ is the Savior of his body, Ephesians 5:23. To be in the kingdom is to be in the church, where I contact the blood of Jesus. And that's what he said here in Colossians 1:13 and 14. That's where forgiveness is. And if I want redemption, I've got to go there to access it through the love of God, through his grace. And I access Jesus' blood in his body. Look at verse 28 of Colossians chapter 1. He continues this idea. We're talking about God's love. It says, him we proclaim, warning every man and teaching everyone in all wisdom, that we may present everyone mature, where? In Christ. You see, this idea of presenting people mature is found in Christ. It's not found outside of Christ. You know, in Colossians chapter 3 and verse 15, we have something for which to be thankful. And he said, let the peace of Christ rule in your hearts, to which you're called in one body, and be thankful. Well, be thankful for what? Be thankful that God's love was willing to adopt me into the family of God, which is the church, where I find his forgiveness and his redemption. That's the only place that I can live this full potential life that we're talking about. That's why he said in the outset of this lesson, it says, you are filled in him. I'm not filled outside of him. God's love gave us an opportunity to find this wonderful, beautiful forgiveness that he wants us to have. Now, number 4, this full potential life is because of the leadership of Jesus. It is because of this lifestyle. It is because of God's love, but it is because, number 4, of a law. And if I am missing any one of these things, my life is not reaching its full potential like God has designed for it to. You see, because God restored everything that we lost in the Garden of Eden through Jesus Christ.

You think about it. When Adam partook of the fruit, mankind began to die at that moment. And God restored all of that in Jesus. He reminds us of this in Romans chapter 5 when he said, there was one man, and by him sin entered the world. And then he said, there's another man, talking about Jesus, who took sin out of the world. So when you think about this full potential life, it only comes by being in Jesus. But there are some laws that come with it. And I want to call this the law of pardon, okay? The law of pardon. Let's look here in our text in Colossians chapter 2 and notice what he says, how this happens. Okay, we've talked about what happens, but now let's talk about how it happens. And he says it here in verse 10, you have been filled in him who is the head of all authority, in whom also, notice this, you were circumcised with a circumcision made without hands. Well, what does that mean? It's a spiritual one. Under the Old Testament law, the Jewish men had to be circumcised physically. And today, he says, there's still a circumcision, but it's not a physical one. Called a circumcision made without hands, by putting off the body of the flesh. Notice this, he calls it by the circumcision of Christ. What is the circumcision of Christ? Well, he tells us in the very next part of the verse, he said, being buried with him in baptism, in which you were raised with him through the faith, the working of the power of God. So I want to ask you today, is baptism necessary? Is baptism part of the law of pardon? Is this part of something that God wants me to live a full potential life? Friend, I want to tell you, until you are baptized into Christ, you can't even begin the full potential life that we're talking about today. That is where it starts, when a person is born again, a newborn babe in Jesus Christ. You know, sadly, a lot of people in the religious world, they don't believe that baptism has any part to do with God's plan of redemption. You know, Abraham Lincoln met with a group of men for a prayer breakfast for our country. And according to the story, all these men got together for the prayer breakfast. And one man stood up and he said, why don't we begin praying today that God is on our side? And Abraham Lincoln interrupted and he said, no, we need to pray that we are on God's side. And I think to myself, you're exactly right. That's what we need to be praying, whether or not we're on God's side. What does God believe about being baptized? Well, it says when we were buried with him in baptism, something happened. It says you were dead, but God made you alive, verse 13. And he has forgiven you all of your trespasses. Verse 14, he canceled the record of debt that was against us. He disarmed the rulers and authorities, and he triumphed them over them in it. What does that mean? He took all of our sins away because we wanted to live a life for God. But it began by that circumcision of Christ and baptism. Jesus said it like this, go into all the world, proclaim the gospel to all creation. Whoever believes and is baptized will be saved, but he, whoever does not believe, will be condemned. Mark 16:15-16. On the day of Pentecost, Peter said to them, repent and be baptized, every one of you, in the name of Jesus Christ for the forgiveness of your sins, and you will receive the gift of the Holy Spirit. In verse 41, they received his word, they were baptized, and there were added that day about 3,000 souls. But you'll notice the souls weren't added till they were baptized. In Acts 22:16, he said, why do you wait? Rise and be baptized and wash away your sins, calling on his name. 1 Peter chapter 3, let's ask Peter whether or not he thought baptism was essential. He says, formerly they did not obey when God's patience waited in the days of Noah while the ark was being prepared, and when few, that is eight persons, were brought safely through water. Baptism, which corresponds to this, now saves you. 1 Peter 3:20-21. Will you begin living that life of full potential today with these four things? Start by being baptized in him. We'd love to help. Thank you for viewing.

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0: Welcome back to our study in the book of Daniel. It's a great book, don't you think? I do. It is so interesting to study, and it's so helpful in building our faith in God. And yet there are so many people who try to take away its inspiration, try to take it away from the Bible. It just amazes me. It just totally amazes me how many people out there, liberals, scholars, and others who have tried to do this. But over and over and over, we have proved, and we're still going to be going on, proving that this is the Word of God. We're in chapter 3, and we're just now beginning in verse 28. Now, if you recall, the three men, Shadrach, Meshach, and Abednego, have just been cast into the fiery furnace. And it has been heated as hot as they can make it. And then they discover that they're not harmed, that there are four in there instead of three. And the king then calls them out. He calls these three men back out. And the thing that is really astounding then is that their clothes are not burnt. There's not a hair on their head that's singed. There's not even the smell of smoke on them. This is a real miracle. And of course, the king recognizes that. So then we pick up in verse 28, and I'll read to the end of the chapter. That's just these three verses. Nebuchadnezzar spoke, saying, "Blessed be the God of Shadrach, Meshach, and Abednego, who sent his angel and delivered his servants who trusted in him, and they have frustrated the king's word and yielded their bodies that they should not serve nor worship any god except their own God. Therefore, I make a decree that any people, nation, or language which speaks anything amiss against the God of Shadrach, Meshach, and Abednego shall be cut to pieces, and their houses shall be made an ash heap, because there is no other God who can deliver like this." Then the king promoted Shadrach, Meshach, and Abednego in the province of Babylon. That's quite a conclusion, is it not? It is. It's a very great conclusion to this episode. The king had been very, very unhappy with these people, and he had taken it as a personal affront. But when Jehovah God stepped in and took over, he knew a miracle when he saw it. He knew this wasn't something that the wise men and the Chaldeans were fostering on him. No. No, this was the real thing, and he saw it. Now, I want you to notice that this statement constitutes at least an acknowledgement of the fact that there is a God who can deliver from the king's hand. He all of a sudden is saying, "Whoa, I was wrong," because he had said before, had he not, "Who can deliver? Who can deliver from my hand?" He was the king. He was the authority. He was the power. And all of a sudden, he finds out that there isn't a greater power, and that is Jehovah God. And he says, "There is no other God that can deliver like this." You notice he's actually answering his own question that he asked back in verse 15. Who can deliver? Well, he's saying there is a God that can deliver. He is answering his own question. And so he is willing now to admit that there is this kind of a God. And he is willing to admit that at least in this respect, this God is superior to all other divinities. Now again, we know that they are no gods, so that they are not gods at all. They're figments of men's imagination. But he's still a heathen, and he's still an idolater. But at least he's acknowledging that Jehovah God is greater than all of those that he imagines are gods. Now, this decree does not, I say not, require that people worship Jehovah. The decree does not do that. It only obligates them to treat their God, Jehovah God, with reverence. And so there is a big difference here. He's not demanding that people worship Jehovah, but only that they acknowledge him and give him respect and reverence. And then he closes out the chapter by showing that he promotes these men within the province of Babylon. Now, the idea in the original language is that he made them to prosper, is the idea totally behind it. Made them to prosper. He may have just restored them to their former places with honor, of course, but he may have just done that. He may have given them higher honors. Scripture doesn't say. It doesn't say exactly what this was. Now, however, this is a lesson for us today. This incident teaches us how the true worshipers of the Lord, under the dominion of the world power, could and would come into difficulties, imperiling life even, between the demands of the lords of this world and the duties they owe their God. That is so true, my friends. That is so true. We today, we still must obey God rather than men. But when men make rules that do not contradict or go against God's rules, we're to be in subjection, regardless of the kind of government that we're under. Regardless of that kind. And so we also know that worldly people have a problem with us who are religious and follow the true God, and they make trouble for us, just as trouble was made for these three men. Can it even come to life-threatening and losing a life? Yes. Yes, it can. And in our day and age, if you look around the world, it's happening. It's happening. On different continents, it is still happening even today. I want to read a special note to you here. This one is by Mr. Barnes. He says, according to the prevailing views, no mode of religion could be tolerated which would maintain that all the gods that were worshipped were false. Religion was supposed to be identified with the best interests of the state and was recognized by the laws and protected by the laws of the state. To deny the claim, therefore, of any and all the gods that were worshipped, to maintain that they were all false alike, to call on men to forsake their idols and to embrace a new religion, all of this was regarded as an attack on the state. Now, you notice we're mixing the church and the state here. As we noticed before, the king of Babylon was also the head priest for all of these deities. He was the one. He would sign duties to other priests, but he was the head of both the government and the religion. It was the same person that was in charge of both. And again, these are man-made religions. All these false religions are. They're man-made religions. Now today, we have man-made religions that call themselves Christian, that are not Christian according to the standards set in the New Testament. But if a man makes a religion, or if he changes a religion and it becomes his, then that's exactly what it is, and men can do anything they want with it. They can change the rules. They can make different patterns of worship. They can make different quote-unquote sacraments. They can do any of that because it is their religion now, not Jehovah's. If you're going to follow Jehovah's religion, you're going to go to the New Testament and find out what he says to do, and you'll see the marks of the church, and you'll see how the worship's being carried. You'll see it all. You'll see through the letters how we are to live. All of that is given to us. Everything that is needed for you and me to go to heaven is in the New Testament. God did not leave anything out. There will be no surprises on Judgment Day. Everything is there. It's written out for you and me. All we have to do is have those two things, faith and obedience. Faith and obedience to the New Testament pattern. Chapter 4. The first three verses are a declaration of the king. Let's first read it before I make a comment. Nebuchadnezzar the king, to all peoples and nations and languages that dwell in all the earth, peace be multiplied to you. I thought it good to declare the signs and wonders that the Most High God has worked for me. How great are his signs and how mighty his wonders. His kingdom is an everlasting kingdom, and his dominion is from generation to generation. Now, the first comment I want to make here is that when you look at his declaration here, and you look at other declarations that are made, especially here in the book of Daniel, and you say, well, now wait a minute, these really, the words and the pattern of the words fit the Jewish language, not the Chaldean or not some other language of that king or whatever. It doesn't fit those. This fits the Jewish language. Therefore, the king didn't write it. No. He has just promoted these three men or given them back their jobs or whatever, but it would only be natural then that he would go to them and say, I'm going to make a declaration, and here is what I want to say. Would you write it down for me, and then let me look at it, and let me hear it, and see if that is what I want to say? Well, of course he would. He's not going to just sit down and hand pen it all himself. He's going to let these men do it. He's not going to let the Chaldeans do it. It's not their religion. He will let these people do it. So it would naturally sound Jewish. So don't let that take away anything for you, please. Now then, I want you to notice this as well. It makes a statement that dwell in all the earth. The Assyrian and Babylonian kings regarded themselves as kings of all the earth, and in their inscriptions were accustomed thus to speak of themselves. In other words, they considered themselves as kings of the whole earth, all of it. They were the top ones. And he says, peace be multiplied to you. In other words, peace brings certain blessings, and he's asking that those blessings just be multiplied to you, that you have a great life, that things are very, very, very good for you. And he's just really wishing the best for these people. And then he says, I thought it good to declare the wonders of this God, Jehovah God. Credit is going where credit is due. That doesn't always happen out there, does it? But it does in this case. How great it is that that is acknowledged. And so it says that his kingdom is forever. His kingdom is going to last forever and ever and ever. The Chaldeans may go, the Medo-Persians, the Greeks, the Romans, that are going to go. But whose is permanent? Which kingdom is going to last? God's. God's kingdom is the one that is going to last. Moving on in the chapter, and it says in verse 4 that I, Nebuchadnezzar, was at rest in my house and flourishing in my palace. The idea that he was really, his prosperity was abundant. It was great. His kingdom was at peace. In his own house, he had every enjoyment he could have. Things were great for this man. Again, his kingdom was at peace. At home, things were great. He had whatever he wanted. And then in verse 5, I saw a dream which made me afraid, and the thoughts on my bed and the visions in my head troubled me. You notice it says here that it made him afraid. I'm going to read this comment, and I want to think about it just a second, by Adam Clark. He says, "What a mercy it is that God has hidden futurity from us." In other words, the future. "Were he to show every man the lot that is before him, the misery of the human race would be complete." God has promised us in 1 Corinthians 10:13 that no temptation is going to come to us beyond what we can handle. And he's not going to place pressures on us that we cannot handle. Therefore, God does not let us see the bad things that are coming to us. Look back at the book of Job, for instance. Things happened to Job, but you notice they just seem to get worse and worse and worse. Well, Job was not able to handle the latter problems first. And so God then allowed Satan to do certain things to him, and then more and more. But Job was growing and able to handle those things. He does the same thing with you and me. He lets us grow. He helps us to grow with problems and trials and things like this. And as we grow, they become easier and easier for us to handle. Totally easy? No. The world and Satan are not going to let us get off like that. But God does allow those things to come to us that we may grow and become the way he wants us to be. So we move on, and he says, "Therefore," in verse 6, "I issued a decree to bring all of the wise men of Babylon before me, that they might make known to me the interpretation of the dream." We wonder, do we not, what is it that would frighten this king? And this fear that he has, and he starts drawing people together, and he's going to exercise his power because of his fears. It makes you wonder, even today, when leaders have fears and they make rules and regulations based on those fears, whether they're good for us or not. I can think in my own country recently where tragedies have come, and all of a sudden then the legislators and things like that get together and make new laws because they're afraid something like that may happen again. Well, were those laws really all necessary? I'm not sure. I'm not sure. I'm not their judge, and I'm not sure. But you wonder sometimes if just plain old raw fear doesn't bring about rules and regulations and laws from our rulers, like this here we have in the king. Now, the time is different. At this time, the king only asked them to interpret the dream. He did not demand them that they identify the dream itself as he had before. You notice he's moved on now. He's not asking for that kind of proof this time. He's just giving them the dream and asking for the interpretation. He's not asking for them to give him the dream as well this time. It's a different situation that way. And when we talk about all of these kinds of people, the astrologers and the Chaldeans and magicians and all of that, we're talking about the same class of people, this same group that work for the king. Now, in verse 8 it says, "But at last Daniel came before me." Well, why was he last? We're not quite sure, but there's a couple of possibilities. He may have been out getting the other wise men to come before the king. He may have been out actually physically doing that. We don't know. See, he was over them. He was the head of them, and so it would have been his responsibility to gather them. Or there's another possibility that he is going to wait until after they're all gathered there, and they cannot then interpret the dream, and he will be able to step in then with God's help and interpret the dream. We don't know which of those, but those are two possibilities of why he was not there at that particular time, and he does come later. And then in verse 9, he says, Belteshazzar, chief of the musicians, because I know that the Spirit of the Holy God is in you, and no secret troubles you, explain to me the visions of my dream that I have seen and its interpretation. Now you notice he calls him the chief of the magicians. In the Hebrew, the word here would be rab, just plain R-A-B to us. And that word more means teacher. Now we're accustomed to that word when we added some other letters to it and make it rabbi. Now rabbi means my teacher. Rab just means teacher. Rabbi means my teacher. And then there's another one that is rabboni. And that means the nation's teacher, our teacher. But he uses the very base word here, just simply as a teacher or a head person. So what is then the dream of the king? We see that in verses 10 through 18. And of course it involves a giant tree. Now what does this tree stand for? The tree represents a king or a kingdom which supplies the needs of all who come within its borders. It represents all of this, that here is the kingdom, here is the man, the king over it. You notice that many times in the scripture they're just kind of matched together. It can be one or the other in the meeting or both at the same time. And so this is one kingdom that is expands over everybody and has control and supplies and needs for everyone that is within it. And then in verse 13, he talks about a watcher, a holy one. Well, the holy one is a description of the watcher. It is not a second person. He's not intending here to refer to two different people. Again, the holy just simply tells you of the nature or the attribute of the watcher. Now, the tree with its roots is Nebuchadnezzar. He shall be cut down, but he will remain as a man until he learns that God is in control. He will remain as a man and then as in this, as you will, beast frame of mind. Let me read this to you. In verse 16 it says, let him be given the heart of a beast. We have all the earmarks of that form of mental derangement, which is also called lycanthropy. Lycanthropy. A man regards himself to be a wolf or some other beast or creature. To all intents and purposes, he behaves as such a beast would behave. Numerous parallels of this condition have been found in every age down through time. There is absolutely nothing impossible or improbable about such a state of derangement. What Mr. Leupold has said for us is that this is not something that's made up just for this, quote, story in Scripture. That this is something that has happened over and over and over through time. And yes, it is documented that this kind of thing has happened over and over through times. Notice again now, it says, let seven times pass over him. In other words, this represents enough time for God to finish his work on this king. In other words, there's going to be enough time that God's going to cause him to be in this situation that he will finally come to his senses and understand the lesson that God is trying to give to him. Now, it's going to pass over him how many times? Seven times. Seven times. What does this refer to? It refers to a period of time. That's it. It can be short, it can be long, It can be a day. It could be a month. It could be a year. We don't know. It could be any measurement of time. What is really being taught here is that there is a definite length of time, and that length of time is going to be just exactly what is needed. I want to make an interesting point here. God would also be using Daniel and his three friends in their favorable positions to help keep the empire for Nebuchadnezzar's return, even though this is going to go for...
1: Have you ever heard of the sinner's prayer? Frequently, when discussing what a person must do to be saved from his sins, he'll be told that he needs to say a prayer and ask Jesus to come into his heart. He will be directed to pray what is called the sinner's prayer. Now, though this prayer comes in various forms, it normally reads something like this. Dear God, I know I'm a sinner, and I ask for your forgiveness. I believe Jesus Christ is your Son. I believe that he died for my sin and that you raised him to life. I want to trust him as my Savior and follow him as Lord from this day forward. Guide my life and help me to do your will. I pray this in the name of Jesus. Amen. Friend, would you be surprised if I told you that there is no such prayer as this found anywhere in the Bible, and that no one in the New Testament was ever saved by saying such a prayer? Now, you might think, well, surely that must be in the Bible because we're told that all of the time. But in truth, it's not there. In fact, the book of Acts, which is sometimes called the book of conversions, contains many accounts of people becoming Christians. But in all of those accounts, none of them said a sinner's prayer. As a matter of fact, none of them were saved by prayer at all. Now, there is an account, however, of a sinner who in desperation turned to prayer. When Saul of Tarsus, who later became known as the Apostle Paul, when he first encountered Jesus, not knowing what else to do, he prayed, according to Acts chapter 9 and verse 11. But his prayer did not save him. Now, how do I know that? I know that because in Acts chapter 22, when Ananias arrived to find Saul, he found him to be penitent. He found him to be a believer. In fact, he found him to be praying. But Ananias said to Saul, "And now, why are you waiting? Arise and be baptized." Now listen, "and wash away your sins, calling on the name of the Lord," Acts 22:16. You see, though he was praying, he was still in his sins. Friends, if there was ever a case of an attempt at a, quote, sinner's prayer, this was it. But it did not work. His sins were not washed away by prayer. His sins were not washed away until he was immersed in the waters of baptism. Now, it's sometimes been argued that Acts chapter 2 and verse 21 is an example of a sinner's prayer, that it is a command to pray the sinner's prayer. It reads in part, "Whoever calls on the name of the Lord shall be saved." First, if this passage is requiring such a prayer in order to be saved, then I have to ask the question, why is there no example of anyone ever doing this? Secondly, let's ask, what did the people in Acts chapter 2 understand that command to mean? Well, the fact is they didn't understand it at all. We know that because in verse 37, after hearing this, they asked the question, "What shall we do?" And then Peter explains to them how to call upon the Lord in order to be saved from their sins. Listen to Peter's explanation. Acts chapter 2 and verse 38, "Then Peter said to them, 'Repent, and let every one of you be baptized in the name of Jesus Christ for the remission of sins.'" So Peter thus defined calling on the name of the Lord not as a sinner's prayer, but as repenting and being baptized. Now again, Acts 22:16, "Ananias said to Saul, 'And now, why are you waiting? Arise and be baptized and wash away your sins, calling on the name of the Lord.'" Friends, the way that he was to call upon the Lord for forgiveness of his sins was by being baptized and washed in the blood of Jesus. GBN Questions and Answers. We have this good question today. Is an alcoholic responsible to God? since his addiction has become physical and has such control over his body and mind, is he still accountable to God and will thus lose his soul if he can't control his alcohol addiction? Friends, this is a very good question, and it's a common thing that people deal with. But the answer to this question has to be yes, a person is accountable to God, even if he is an alcoholic. Now, why do we say that? Well, for one reason, because of some of the list of sins that are contained in the Bible. In 1 Corinthians chapter 6 and verse 9, the Bible says, "Do not be deceived. Neither fornicators, nor idolaters, nor adulterers, nor homosexuals, nor sodomites, nor thieves, nor covetous, nor drunkards, nor revilers, nor extortioners will inherit the kingdom of God." There's a similar statement in Galatians chapter 5 and verse 21. Now, if we say that a drunkard is not accountable to God, then friends, we might as well suggest that any of the sins in this list would not be accountable to God. Now, I understand the question. The question is that this particular sin is unique because there is a physical addiction associated with it. But I would ask, is it possible for a person to have a sexual addiction? The answer is, of course. Is it possible that some of these other sins could be addictions? And the answer is, yes. And I understand there are two sides to this coin. We feel very sorry for people who have gotten themselves in this extremely difficult situation. But you know, at the same time, they are still accountable to God for their behavior. And that includes all of the difficulties that they have brought upon themselves. Friends, Matthew 5 and verse 6 says, "Blessed are those who hunger and thirst for righteousness." Hungering and thirsting are some of the strongest desires that mankind has. And the point of this passage is, when you want it that bad, when you really want to be righteous, you will do it. It is about willpower and the desire to please God.
2: When we think about nighttime, one of the first images that comes to mind is the large full moon shining bright in the darkness. The moon is Earth's nightlight, and by far the brightest object in the night sky, many times brighter than even the brightest stars. While the moon is the luminary that lights up the night, it's interesting and important for us to observe. The moon actually does not produce its own light like the sun does. The sun is composed of gas and ionized atoms that are heated so much that they emit various forms of energy, including the visible light we see on Earth. The moon, on the other hand, is a solid, rocky body with a cold, barren surface. No atmosphere, no liquid water. The moon's surface that we can see quite well, especially through binoculars or telescopes, is simply reflecting light from the sun. Similar to a mountain range off in the distance that we see, not from the light that it emits on its own, but reflecting the sunlight. In contrast to the brightness of the sun, the moon is the lesser light. But the moon truly does rule the night. Within the solar system, the Earth-moon relationship is rather unique. In comparison to the other planets and their moons, our moon has the largest ratio of moon to planet size and diameter to orbital distance. What this means is that the moon has both a larger physical size in relation to Earth and a larger apparent visual size in our sky than any other moon-planet system. These simple relationships provide the foundation for the moon's functional and finely tuned role as Earth's nearest companion. One of the most obvious roles the moon provides is its timekeeping status. As the moon orbits around the Earth, it progresses through a sequence of lunar phases where the moon's appearance slowly changes by how much it's illuminated by the sun's light. Beginning with the completely darkened new moon phase, this 29.5-day lunar cycle goes through a progression from waxing crescent to first quarter moon to waxing gibbous to its maximum illuminated state at the full moon. Then it begins to diminish into the waning gibbous, the third quarter moon, the waning crescent, and back to a darkened new moon. For many cultures, past and present, the lunar cycle formed an obvious timekeeping foundation by which their calendars could be based. In fact, the words moon and month share etymological origins, as the 29.5-day cycle helped define the changing of months. At a more basic level, though, the moon's nightly phases serve as a rhythm for the natural world. Nocturnal behaviors of animals, from insects to birds to mammals to even marine species, have been linked to the monthly cycle of the moon. Now, the phases of the moon are caused by the relative positioning of the sun, the earth, and the moon. As the moon travels in its orbit, it progresses from being on the same side of the earth as the sun, causing the new moon, to being on the opposite side from the sun, causing the full moon phase. While the orbits of the moon around the earth and the earth around the sun are not exactly aligned, there are specific points where the orbits cross. When the moon passes through these points in its minimum new moon or its maximum full moon phase, Earth is treated to a stunning eclipse event. Lunar eclipses occur only during the full moon phase, where the moon's orbit crosses precisely behind the Earth, passing through its shadow. For several hours, as the Earth's shadow covers the moon, the nighttime side of Earth is treated to the bright full moon turning a dark reddish-orange. On the other hand, solar eclipses occur only during the new moon phase, when the moon passes in a precise alignment between the Earth and the sun. Though the sun is 400 times farther away than the moon, and is also 400 times larger than the moon, this exact proportion results in the sun and moon being the same angular size in our sky. The size proportions, along with the precise orbital alignments, allow solar eclipses to be one of the most dramatic natural phenomena experienced. For several hours, the moon creeps in front of the sun, until for a few brief minutes, the sun's bright surface is completely covered by the moon. These few dark moments within a total solar eclipse are the only moments when it is safe to look at the sun without specialized protection. And it's only during this time that you can visually see the upper layers of the sun's atmosphere. Since it requires such a precise alignment, each total solar eclipse is only visible for a few minutes to the region where the moon's shadow casts as it travels across the Earth's surface. For those who are in this narrow strip, the encounter is a full sensory experience. The sky darkens and stars become visible. The temperature drops noticeably by several degrees, and the sounds of nocturnal animal life begin. As a timekeeping element, it is easy to see how the unique experiences of lunar and solar eclipses could be used as markers in history. The consistent and regular presence of the moon cycle forms the foundation for nature's nocturnal cycles, but includes these incredible eclipse events as a punctuation in time. Beyond its effect on time and natural cycles, the moon plays an absolutely vital role for existence and the health of life on Earth. Both the Earth and moon exert a gravitational force on each other. Earth's gravitational force is much stronger and it dominates their interaction, which is why the moon orbits around the Earth. However, the moon's gravity has a crucial impact on Earth, and even in our very lives. If you've ever been to an ocean beach or a coastline, then you have seen the effect of the moon's gravity. The tides. Even though the moon is at a great distance from Earth, approximately 240,000 miles, its gravitational force produces the ocean's tides. Each day, all around the globe, high tides and low tides are seen all along Earth's coastlines. This natural cycle of the ocean's level rising and falling produces positive benefits for life on Earth. Every day, beaches are swept across with incoming and outgoing waters, and these waters bring nutrients from farther out in the ocean for creatures that live in the shallows or the tidal pools. The outgoing tides can serve as a means of cleansing, refreshing the coastal regions. They can take minerals and salts back out to the deeper waters. the tides as a whole benefit from the impact of the circulating currents driven by the daily cycle of the moon's causing of these tides. With over 70% of Earth's surface covered by oceans, the impact that the moon plays directly on life cannot be underestimated. The moon is beautiful to observe, a constant nightly companion. While the moon fulfills its role of lighting the night, it also serves key roles in the cycles of life. The moon has served as a timekeeping element for both animal populations as well as human civilizations throughout history. Through its precise size and orbital alignments, the eclipses have punctuated history with dramatic observational experiences. In its formation of ocean tides, the moon has far-reaching effects for sustaining sea life, influencing coastal conditions, and even affecting the atmospheric conditions. As the only body outside of Earth that man has personally landed on, set foot on, and explored, our relationship to the moon may be greater than any other celestial body. Created by God, the moon has a designed role to support the balance of life here on Earth.

Our Savior said, "Not everyone that saith unto me, Lord, Lord, shall enter into the kingdom of heaven, but he that doeth the will of my Father which is in heaven. In that day many will say unto me, Lord, Lord, have we not prophesied in thy name, and in thy name cast out devils, and in thy name done many wonderful works? Then will I testify unto them, saying, Depart from me, I never knew you, ye that work iniquity." The words of our Savior in his Sermon on the Mount at the 7th of Matthew, beginning at 21. If we don't believe it from the lips of the Savior himself, then from whom would we believe it? That there are many who consider themselves in a covenant relationship with God, who refer unto him as Lord, but whom the Savior says are guilty of not doing the will of the Father which is in heaven. They believe, it seems, that they are, and they refer to their religious practices according to the Lord, as prophesying in his name, casting out devils in his name, and in his name doing many wonderful works. But understand this about that. It takes more for something to be in the name of the Lord than just saying that it is. The Lord said, "I never knew such as these," and commands that they should depart from him. It is not what we profess. It is what we practice that will make us Christians. Today's word, fitly spoken,

Be an encourager, lift each other up. There can never be enough of the building of his kingdom. Amen to that. Greetings, friends and brethren. Paul Mays with you. You're fired up servant of the Lord. I love to encourage. I love to be an encourager, and I love to be encouraged. Do you? Don't you love to be encouraged? Well, I hope that you will also be an encourager. It helps us stay focused on the mission when we do so. We're going to consider this original a cappella teaching hymn that I co-wrote with Sister Deb Hibbard. We're going to take apart the lyrics by the authority of Scripture, make sure that they add up to biblical truth, because when we're singing, we are teaching Colossians 3:16, and we must sing, teach biblical truth. Whatever we do must be by the authority of Jesus Christ, Colossians 3:17. We're going to take apart the lyrics, but before we do so, let's have a listen.

How about that one? That chorus had been hounding me for a while. And what I mean by that is I wrote the chorus and I sat on it and I sat on it. And every once in a while, I just randomly remember it because the way God made my brain. And I would remember the chorus and, oh, I got to finish that. I've got to finish that. And I knew that if I didn't sit down and finish it, it wouldn't get finished. But

She had it back in my inbox and ready to go as another original a cappella teaching hymn. It's super fun, isn't it? I had the privilege of teaching it on digital Bible study and on Team Lift with Eric Diaz. And it is a fun, encouraging song. Be an encourager. Lift each other up. There can never be enough of the building of his kingdom. Let's check out these lyrics. Compare them to the authority of Scripture. I want to be an encourager. I want to encourage you to keep working for Jesus. Let's go. Be an encourager. Lift each other up. There can never be enough of the building of his kingdom. Be an encourager. Lift each other up. Oh, please do not ever stop. Will you help build up and strengthen? That's the chorus. 1 Corinthians 16:14. Let all that you do be done with love. Matthew 5:15, nor do they light a lamp and put it under a basket, but on a lampstand, and it gives light to all who are in the house. Let's shine the light of Jesus. Let's do these things in love. Love for each other so that we can enter heaven together, having worked hard. Love for the lost so they can see the light of Christ. Hebrews 10:25. Not forsaking the assembling of ourselves together, as is the manner of some, but exhorting one another, and so much the more as you see the day approaching. We should constantly be encouraging the church, each other, to work hard for Jesus. Keep up the fight. Keep working. There's work to do each day, isn't there? There is. Hey, listen what I say. Listen. There's kingdom work to do, enough for me and you. Oh, I love that line. When she gave me that lyric, I was excited. There's kingdom work to do. That sounds so official, doesn't it? It is official. We are part of the kingdom in the church, the kingdom, the bride, the body. We're in the one holy bride of Christ. That kingdom, oh, there's kingdom work to do. You can believe it. You will never run out of work for Jesus if you look for it. There's work to do each day, so let us not delay. It's urgent. There's kingdom work to do, so can I count on you? Colossians 3:23, and whatever you do, do it heartily as to the Lord and not to men. Do it with zeal, energy, enthusiasm. You get to serve. Let me say it again. You get to serve our mighty God in private Bible studies, by preparing food for those who cannot, by giving rides to those who need a ride to the doctor who can no longer drive. By, you see where I'm going with that. There's always kingdom work to do. When you do it, be grateful that you have the privilege to serve in the kingdom. Do it heartily. For as the body without the spirit is dead, so faith without works is dead. Do you have a dead faith, or are you working? Two are better than one because they have a good reward for their labor, Ecclesiastes 4:9. Ephesians 2:10, for we are his workmanship created in Christ Jesus for good works. Do you know that's why you were created, church? Which God prepared beforehand that we should walk in them, Ephesians 2:10. That's why we were created, to work. Are you working? That's why you were created, working for the Lord, serving the Lord, serving his church, serving the lost, teaching the one way of salvation in the one church of the Bible. Be an encourager, lift each other up. There can never be enough of the building of his kingdom. Be an encourager, lift each other up. Oh, please do not ever stop. Will you help build up and strengthen? There's work to do each day, your talents to display. There's kingdom work to do. Who will you help renew? There's work to do each day. Go on your knees and pray. There's kingdom work to do, but workers are too few. I bet you recognize those scriptures, don't you? Commit your works to the Lord and your thoughts will be established. Proverbs 16:3. Luke 10:2. Then he said to them, the harvest truly is great, but the laborers are few. Therefore pray the Lord of the harvest to send out laborers into his harvest. I'm praying for fellow workers, co-laborers, co-workers in the fields, working the fields, looking for those lost souls and encouraging the rest of the church to do the exact same thing. Your talents to display. What talents do you have? Look at your particular talents and tools. Then you will know how to serve. That's in another teaching hymn of mine. How has he called you to serve?
Matthew 9:37, then he said,

to his disciples, "The harvest truly is plentiful, but the laborers are few." There's work to do each day. I cannot do myself. There's plenty of work that I cannot do. You know, I can't read or write music. I can't. I don't know how to get it onto the staff. I don't. I don't know how to get it into the PowerPoint on the staff. I don't know how to do that. That's the work I cannot do myself. I turn to Ethan Tate of the Tri-City School of Preaching in the Rogersville Church of Christ. That brother, he works hard. I'm telling you, that brother's working hard. I cannot do the work that he can do. I need him. I need you. Jesus needs you. Jesus needs you to do the work that you can do. He gave you, he equipped you with certain skills and tools, and he expects you to use them to glorify his name. Are you using your skills? Be an encourager. There's kingdom work to do. I need someone to help. I do. I'm going to do what I'm going to do, what I can do, and you need to do your part, church. There's work to do each day. Let's build the kingdom up. There's kingdom work to do. Let's start and never stop. I keep saying it. Work until you're dead, wrung out, lifeless, used up. This body, it's only here for a while, and it is intended to glorify God. You are a soul riding around in a very temporary physical form. This is just raiment here. This body that I'm riding around in is not me. What you see, it's not me. I am the soul that is temporarily inhabiting this flesh, and it is designed to glorify God. It is a tool to glorify God. Whatever you do, do it heartily, as to the Lord and not to men, knowing that from the Lord you will receive the reward of the inheritance, for you serve the Lord Christ. But he who does wrong will be repaid for what he has done, and there is no partiality. Colossians 3, 23 and 25. Colossians 3, 17. Whatever you do, in word or deed, do all in the name of, that is, by the authority of the Lord Jesus, giving thanks to God the Father through him. 1 Corinthians 15:58, therefore, my beloved brethren, be steadfast, immovable, always abounding in the work of the Lord, knowing that your labor is not in vain in the Lord. Be an encourager. Lift each other up. There can never be enough of the building of his kingdom. Church, I want you to work hard. I'm encouraging you to work hard. Part of the work of the Lord is encouraging. You know, half of my work is dedicated to getting the lost into the one church of the Bible. And the other half is dedicated to getting you to do the exact same thing, church. Stay fired up for the King. Stay motivated and be an encourager so that others will do the same thing. I would like you to think about this. If you were by yourself and you were the only one working for the Lord, how many could you bring to Christ? I don't know. But if you can encourage all the Christians you know to do the same, think about the church, the army of the Lord, mobilized because we are constantly encouraging each other. That's what I seek to do, and that's what I would encourage you to do. Work for the Lord, church. Work like you mean it. Work like you believe in Jesus Christ, and you believe in the promises he has made, and you believe in the charge that he has given us to seek the lost with the one soul-saving gospel of Jesus Christ. I love you, and I want you to be ready. Be an encourager as part of being ready for when the Lord comes in the clouds. My name is Paul Mays. I am a Christian, and I appreciate the privilege of delivering this message during this segment of The Fruit of Our Lips. We will see you next time.

0: Jesus said, "He who believes and is baptized will be saved." But on a regular basis, people will object to the command to be baptized, saying the thief on the cross wasn't baptized, and yet he was saved. Dear friend, would you appreciate with me that the thief on the cross died before Jesus' death, burial, and resurrection? Romans chapter 10, verse 9 says, "If you confess with your mouth the Lord Jesus and believe in your heart that God has raised him from the dead, you will be saved." The thief on the cross couldn't believe in the resurrection of Christ, because Christ had not yet even died.
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3: Good evening and welcome again to GBN Live. I'm Mike Hickson. So glad to be with you tonight. We have a great lesson tonight on heaven, and that is the hope of every believer. And so we hope you'll stay tuned for the next hour. We look forward to being with you, studying this great topic. It may be that you have a question, a comment. We would love to hear from you tonight as we think about this very important subject. It is a Bible subject, and it's one that we appreciate, and we long one day to be in heaven together. I want to encourage you to call us at 888-805-3390. You may email us at gbnlive at gbntv.org. Again, we'd love to hear from you tonight. We have with us tonight Paul Sain, and Paul is a great friend of this program, and we appreciate so much, Paul, and the willingness on your part to be here tonight.
4: It's a joy to be here, Mike.
3: And also Brandon Greaves. And Brandon, we appreciate so much you coming. We're so grateful that you're here tonight and look forward to being with you tonight in this great program.
5: Very honored to be here. Thank you for asking me.
3: Tonight, as we think about the subject, heaven, and the Bible says that we live in hope of life eternal, which God, who cannot lie, promised before the world began. Heaven is a very dear subject to all of us. And as we grow older in life, we look forward to one day being in that heavenly city. So as we begin tonight, as we think about heaven, maybe it would be good to first ask the question, who's going to heaven, or how can we know that we're going to heaven?
4: The question comes maybe on the heels of the idea of, can we know?
3: Yeah.
4: And many people ask that. I know of a lot of folks that I've talked to at different times in my life have said, well, I just don't want to be arrogant. Mm-hmm. I don't want to be overconfident. I hope and pray that I go, but I'm not sure. But you know, if we take what John said in John, in 1 John, 2 John, and 3 John, I mean, literally, he says that you may know that you have eternal life.
3: Right.
4: Now, who's going to heaven, though, Brandon?
5: Those who obey the Savior, Hebrews 5, 8, and 9. Those who do the will of the Father. God's grace gave us his word. That's where our faith comes from. We can learn what he wants us to do, learn his conditions, meet those conditions, and that's how we can know for sure
4: we can.
5: That we're going to heaven.
3: And, you know, going back to 1 John chapter 5, you mentioned a moment ago, in verse 11, John said, this is the record, or this is a testimony. Listen to what he said. That God has given us eternal life, and he places salvation, this eternal life, in one place, in Christ. And so all who are in Christ have that great hope, don't they?
4: We cannot have hope. The anchor of our soul, as the Hebrew writer said, we have no hope unless we conform to his instruction book. What he says, it's by his terms. He's the creator. We're the created. And we must accept his will, conform to that will humbly, but then we can know, but only it's in Christ, just like you said. In him, we have redemption through his blood. That's Ephesians 1, verse 7.
3: But let me ask this question. You know, we talk about the hope of heaven and the faith that we have in the Lord. And many times people ask the question, what's the worst thing that could happen to an individual? And there are a lot of different scenarios and circumstances, no doubt, that come to mind. But when I think about what Jesus said in John chapter 8, when Jesus said, except you believe that I am, he said, you'll die in your sins. And so the only way to deal effectively with the sin problem, going back to what you said in Ephesians 1:7, is Christ.
4: Yes, it is. Jesus said, unless you believe in me, you'll die. Or Jesus said, if you don't repent, you'll perish. He said, if you don't confess me before men, I'm going to deny you. Or he said in Mark 16, you'll be lost or condemned if you're not baptized. The way that we get into Christ, he's made so clear. How can we possibly imagine someone not wanting to do the will of God?
3: You know, probably one of the more frightening verses in Scripture, 2 Thessalonians chapter 1, verses 7 through 9, where the Apostle Paul talks about the Lord Jesus being revealed from heaven, taking vengeance on them that know not God and that obey not the gospel of our Lord Jesus Christ. And so, really, when it's all said and done, there's no reason for anyone to be lost. Do you think that in this day and time, and we live in a very materialistic age, and there are so many people that look at life through temporal lens rather than eternal lens. And you know, Paul in 2 Corinthians chapter 4 said, you know, we look not at the things which are seen, but rather the things which are not seen. Do you think it's possible that some folks have gotten so caught up in the affairs of this world that the whole concept of heaven and eternity has been lost on them?
4: We talked about that driving over, didn't we, Brandon?
5: Yeah, we did.
4: As far as the material eyes that we sometimes see, even when I think of the subject of heaven itself and the questions that maybe many people may ask and have in their mind, if you did a Google search, you'd come up with a dozen, two dozen, three dozen favorite questions asked about heaven.
5: Yeah.
4: And it almost, not always, but many a time, it centers on, well, will I have something to eat? Will I be able to play golf? Will I be able to go fishing? Well, but you know, this new earth philosophy that has come along, the doctrine that is teaching, contrary to this book, that says that the earth's going to be renovated and this will be heaven, well, that lends itself to thinking materialistically.
3: That's true.
4: This book doesn't do that.
3: No, as a matter of fact, Peter in 2 Peter chapter 3 talks about the termination of this world, and it's not going to be renovated. Matter of fact, nothing in that chapter talks about the renovation of the world as
4: dissolved.
3: We know
4: it says
3: that's right.
4: Melted, fervent heat. I mean, it's going to be gone. So it's not going to be material, is it, Brandon?
3: So as you think about heaven, and the Bible gives us great insight in some ways to the beauty of heaven, the bliss of heaven. So how would you describe biblically this place called heaven? Jesus said, you know, in John chapter 14, in my Father's house are many mansions, many abiding places. And he promised to go and prepare a place for us. So what would you say to those who are watching tonight who want to know, okay, what will heaven be like?
5: I have to be completely, utterly honest when it comes to this topic. Because when I think of heaven, I think of who's going to be there, our Creator, our Savior, the Spirit, and our loved ones who were faithful before us. And to me, that's all I needed. And so I didn't really go into detail or think I'd have to go into detail. I know I strive because I love my Lord. He tells me what I want, what he wants me to do. And so I do that because I love him, because he first loved me. And knowing that if I do those things, I'm going to heaven, and that's all I need.
3: That's true.
5: A friend of mine, Bobby Liddell, said this to me the day. He said, man, in heaven, if I stood on my head for eternity, I'd be content. And that's how I feel.
3: Yeah,
5: and
3: I
5: so
3: understand.
5: It's really hard to explain that, to be honest with you.
3: You know, when you look, for example, at Revelation 21, John uses what I would call accommodative language to lend insight into the beauty of heaven.
5: Right.
3: Now, I've never been really good at perceiving things. You know, people can tell me, well, you know, Colorado's a beautiful place,
5: right,
3: or they can talk about the Rockies and different places. And I try to visualize that, but you know, a picture's worth a thousand words. And so even though I can read Revelation chapter 21, it's still hard for me, as you said, Brandon, to wrap my mind around the beauty of this place called heaven.
4: But it's the picturesque language of Revelation 21:4 and various other places in the Bible where we're not going to need sun and night and moon and because the Lord is the light, etc. And there's no night there at all. Well, I can begin to imagine, in my mind, comprehend just a small portion of what it's going to be like in that way. But in Revelation 21:4, when it speaks about no pain, mm-hmm. no sorrow, no death, no crying, Grant, I have trouble understanding that type of life because yeah. of our physical bodies, yeah. the tribulations in which we face every day. And there's going to be a place where there'll never be another pain.
5: So we can conclude and infer from all of that that we will never see, when we get there, funeral homes, hospitals, or nursing homes, anything in that nature.
4: Absolutely.
5: It's,
3: you know, I've never kept a record, a diary of the number of funerals that I've conducted over the years. I have no idea how many funerals I've conducted. But if I never conducted another funeral,
4: exactly.
3: I'd be good with that.
5: Oh, absolutely.
3: And the pain and the heartache and the sorrow of people saying goodbye to people they love. I remember when I was 20, maybe, and a good friend of mine died. And I remember it was fall, November, and it was a cool, crisp, rainy day. And I recall vividly standing at the cemetery underneath that tent. And my buddy's daddy was inconsolable. And that has been years ago, but I haven't forgotten. And you know, those are the pictures that I'll be glad to lay to the side.
4: Yes. But you know, Mike, contrast that, if we can, in our minds, with our mother, mm-hmm. our spouse, our child, drawing their last breath, but comforted with the words of this book saying, in Luke 16, that angels carried Lazarus into Father Abraham's bosom, and he was comforted.
3: That's exactly right.
4: In a way that our minds can't fully appreciate. So to know that God has planned and prepared, and now we await the time of going to that paradise, that home, that heavenly city.
3: That's right. You know, Paul, as we were talking prior to going on the air, we were discussing a minute ago the mortality, our own mortality, and the fact that as we grow older, we come to recognize, you know, this train's going to stop. And it's humbling. David said one time, I was young, now I'm old. And so life gets by you so quickly. And to recognize that at some point in time, we're going to leave this world.
4: Right.
3: But to be in the presence of people that we have loved and that we've appreciated down through the years, and to be reunited with those people, that's a great thought to me.
4: How many times have each of us been asked, will we know each other in heaven? How do we answer that question? Because that lends itself to what you just
3: said. I do, and there are a lot of people that ask that question. Will we know each other in heaven? And so how would you answer that?
5: I think about David and his son, his infant son that died in 7 days. How that while he was sick, he was mourning, he laid in the dirt. The elders tried to encourage him to get up. He wouldn't eat. And then the elders were afraid to tell him when the baby finally died. Well, if he's acting this way while he's sick, surely he'll act even worse while he died. But when he finally got news of his death, what did he do? He got up, cleaned himself off, ate. He says, I can't bring him back. But what did he say?
3: I can go to him.
5: I can go to him.
3: That's a great thought.
4: That Paul the Apostle made the statement to the Thessalonian brethren here in 1 Thessalonians 2, for what is our hope or joy or crown of rejoicing? Are not ye, even ye, in the presence of our Lord Jesus Christ at his coming? Paul was anticipating being with them.
3: That's right.
4: What about Elijah and Moses?
3: They were recognizable.
4: They were. They were still Moses and Elijah.
3: That's exactly mm-hmm. right. We retain our identity. Matter of fact, Luke 16.
4: Exactly.
3: When you have that conversation that yeah. takes place in the Hadean realm, well, the rich man and Lazarus, they retained their identities.
4: Exactly. There's no question, based upon the information that we have in the Bible, but what, as you said, the terms identity, individuality, we will be who we are. Now, there's going to be a drastic change. 1 Corinthians 15 speaks about in a moment, in the twinkling of an eye, the trump of God, we shall all be changed. We shall be like Him. Well, John 4 says God is a spirit. So it will change from that natural body that Paul spoke about in 1 Corinthians 15 to a spiritual body. Flesh and blood, it can't enter heaven, 1 Thessalonians 4. So it's not going to be like we are now. It's not going to be through the eyes that we see now, materialistic. But we will be who we are now.
3: Yeah, you know, John said, we shall be like Him, for we shall see Him as He is.
4: Right.
3: Yeah. Now, you think about that in light of what Paul said, well, for example, in Philippians chapter 3, when he said that the Lord will change our vile bodies. And so the body that we possess today will be completely different in the next realm. Now, can I fully comprehend that? No.
4: No, we cannot. We're changed from mortal to immortal.
3: That's right.
4: From corruptible to incorruptible. And the idea of trying to be who we are now, then, in that form. But isn't it a matter of trust and confidence in God?
3: And you know what? And you know what? As you think about the body, as Paul talks about it in 1 Corinthians chapter 15, you know, to understand that, as you referenced a moment ago, Revelation chapter 21, verse 4, that body is not going to be touched by disease and sickness and illness and all of the things that plague the human family today, which are a direct result of what happened in the Garden of Eden.
4: Yes.
3: And so paradise was lost, but it is regained.
4: Right.
3: And it's regained in Christ. I have a question that's come in. Because God created the heavens and the earth in the beginning, is it possible that the Father's house in John 14 that Jesus was about to prepare is the church and not heaven?
4: Well, the Lord in that context in John 14 says, I go to prepare a place for you. Mm-hmm. And if I go, I'll come again and receive you unto myself, that where I am, there you may be also. I feel He has to be talking about the eternal existence after earthly sojourn. Yeah.
3: Because He's talking about those eternal abiding places. And He was about to depart. The disciples were concerned. And a matter of fact, He said, let not your heart be troubled. You believe in God, believe also in me.
4: Exactly.
3: And so He wanted to quell their fears and to assure them. And, you know, Peter talks about how we have an inheritance. And he said, it's incorruptible, it's undefiled, it fades not away. And he said, it's reserved where?
4: In heaven for you.
3: That's exactly right.
4: Isn't it? Can I pause just for a second, Mike, and say, I'm just thrilled and excited and bubbling over with the idea of our even talking about this subject. It's the most peaceful, tranquil, exciting thoughts that we can possibly discuss ourselves or maybe offer to our audience. If someone in our audience is not a Christian, they have no reservation made that you just referred to. They're not in Christ, and they need to obey the gospel, do the will of the Father, in order for heaven to be their home. If they've abandoned their religion, following Christ, they're no longer faithful, they need to come back.
3: That's right.
4: Because their names are not written in that Lamb's Book of Life, those that are going to heaven.
3: And, you know, you think about Revelation 20, Revelation chapter 20, when John said he saw the Lord sitting upon a throne, the small and great were before Him, and he said the books were opened, another book was opened. He said, which is the book of life?
4: Right.
3: And so, you know, as you said a moment ago, that maybe the question is your name in the book of life? The Lamb's Book of Life.
4: And it's got to be, or else, when the roll is called up yonder, like we sometimes sing, or the end of time, and we stand before God in judgment, Hebrews 9 tells us that it's appointed unto man once to die. Right. We're all mortal. We're going to die,
5: yeah.
4: And then the judgment.
5: And all that matters is if whether or not our name is in that book.
3: That's true. That's true. You know, there are a lot of people in the world today that have, based upon choices that they've made in life, they have in many ways wrecked their lives, and they suffer today physically, emotionally, spiritually. And sometimes people have the question, you know, is there any way for me to somehow get back on track and get my life aligned with the will of God and to understand that we serve a gracious God who is more than happy to forgive, to purge our sins, to restore or to reclaim fellowship once again. And you know, sometimes people ask the question, will it be worth it? What would you say to somebody who says, you just don't understand where I am in life? And based upon some of the choices they've made, they put themselves in maybe behind the eight ball. But will it be worth it for them to lay aside certain things so that they might have the hope of heaven?
4: My reaction would have to be maybe, Mike, to go back and look at the big scheme of things. In the beginning, God created the heavens and the earth. Well, before even the creation, God the Father, God the Son, God the Spirit planned the redemption of man. Heaven for the obedient and punishment for the disobedient. That was God's way. We can read in the book of Genesis that everything that God wanted us to do, Deuteronomy chapter 6 as well, is for our good. God is gracious. He wants to give us this eternal existence. You see, our life here on earth is just brief. It's short of days of as a vapor, James says in chapter 4. But God has planned for the long, big scope of things, eternity. So whatever mess that we may have made here in life, whatever hopeless condition we may feel, God the Father says, come to me and I'll give you rest and peace now and life eternal in paradise. So whatever we have to do, it's going to be worth it.
3: And you know, when you really sit down and you analyze the brevity of life, as you mentioned, in comparison to eternity, I mean, it's mind-boggling.
4: It is.
3: To think that we're here 70, 80, maybe 90, 100 years, and then as Moses said, we fly away.
4: Yeah.
3: And so the exhortation is to teach us to number our days and to understand, you know what, we're only here for a brief period of time, and right now is the time to make preparation for eternity.
4: When we've been there 10,000 years, that beautiful hymn says, 10,000 years bright, shining as the stars. We've no less days to sing God's praise than when we first begun. 10,000 years?
3: Can't even begin to fathom that at all. We're going to take a break. We'll be back in a couple of minutes. Please stay with us.
0: Did you know you can reach your neighbors at their home without ever leaving yours? The world starts next door. House to house, heart to heart makes reaching your neighbors easy. You don't have to write, design, have a mailing permit, gather addresses, or even visit the post office. 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And then your mailings automatically happen, leaving you the time to pray for the souls and follow up with the contacts. This is great for large congregations and small congregations. 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There is no better time to evangelize your community than right now. 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

0: 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If you have a question related to tonight's topic that you would like to have answered, please call 888-805-3390. 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Now back to the program.
1: Hey, thank you for staying with us. We are back. Appreciate so much you being a part of our program tonight. We encourage you again to please give us a call, send us an email. We'd love to hear from you tonight as we talk about heaven. And great subject matter. We've got two great preachers, and we appreciate so much their willingness to be here tonight, Paul and Brandon, the great job that they're doing. And they mean so much to us and to the church. And as we think about heaven, you know, in 2 Corinthians chapter 5, Paul talks about to be absent from the body is to be present with the Lord. And of course, in Philippians chapter 1, Paul would say to live is Christ, to die is gain, to depart and be with Christ far better. Why is it you think, even when people are sick and hurting and suffering, people want to live? And people have this attitude that they want to live as long as humanly possible. They don't want to leave this world. And yet, when you look at the mindset of Paul, in one sense, was looking forward to leaving this world, to putting it behind him and being in the presence of God. Is it wrong to want to stay here?
2: No. I have a precious wife of 57 years almost. I have three marvelous daughters, Dawn, Monica, and Heather, and one that's in heaven. So I've got torn affections here. Mm-hmm. I want to stay with these three, but I want to see Michelle. I want to enjoy those seven grandchildren. The human side of us, obviously, Paul loved the people at Philippi, and he said, I want to go on and be with the Lord, which is far better, but I also want to be with you.
1: That's right.
2: So it's nothing wrong with us wanting to be here and to live and serve our Savior as long as we can. But if we could only see what heaven was like.
3: Absolutely. I have a beautiful wife at home as well, and I should say that too.
2: You got to, man.
3: Now that you brought your wife up. I have a beautiful wife at home. I have four wonderful children, bright, smart, 11, one's about to be 10, 6, and 3. And I just enjoy watching them grow, and I can only imagine what kind of futures they'll have and what kind of spouses they'll marry and children they have. I want to be a part of that.
1: That's true.
3: Not only that, I want to help them grow also in the Lord, help them learn to love the Lord, serve the Lord, know the Lord. I want to be a part of that as well. But I know that we all must go. And, you know, Paul, he to die is gain. For me to live is what?
2: Christ.
3: Christ. He wants to serve. Being a servant of the Lord is by far the greatest title that man can ever achieve or have.
1: Don't you think that Paul in that context was saying, you know what, it's win-win. If yeah. I live, I get to serve the Lord. If I die, I get to be with the Lord. You know, how can I lose?
2: Yeah. Mm-hmm. Well, Matthew 10:28, don't fear those that can kill you physically.
1: That's right.
2: Worry about those that can hurt you spiritually and cause you to lose heaven. If we could only imagine beyond what we can see, my hands, the book, mm-hmm. this table, if I could see the beauty of glory. John was given a glimpse of that in Revelation 4. The 24 elders bowing down, worthy is the Lamb, worthy is the Lamb. Our minds in this human body can't see that, but I, like Psalm 62, verse 8, when the psalmist said, trust in the Lord always, at all times, pour out your heart to him. You're here for a short time. Mm-hmm. Make sure you go to eternity.
1: That's right.
2: To be with the Lord.
1: You know, you mentioned being with a granddaughter, and I think about, you know, parents and grandparents and possibly siblings and children. And years ago, I remember I got close to a family who had had a couple of children, and their smallest child, a young boy, he's about two, he was a patient at St. Jude. And we grew close together. And I remember one day sitting with the mama, and I remember she said, you know,
4: they have already spent $2 million on my baby, and we haven't been charged a dime, which is an incredible hospital. But she made a statement to me that I've never forgotten. She said, you know, I want Zach to live. She said, but I would rather give him up now than for him to live to be 50 and lose his soul.
2: Absolutely.
4: And you know, I thought, you know, she gets it. And I think sometimes, maybe again, going back to this idea, we look at things through temporal lens rather than eternal, and to understand, you know, it's really all about getting to heaven. That's the goal.
2: Why is it that we are afraid to die? A good question that might pose some answers here in that direction. Mm-hmm. And that is, it's the unknown. Yeah. We haven't seen it, except in the descriptions that we have here. We maybe have these false views or concepts about it. Well, I'll be bored there. I won't get to do my favorite things. And I want to, you know, whatever. Again, we're so short-sighted.
4: So how do you answer that about, you know, people saying, well, you know, I might be bored there because, you know, I'm so used to hunting and fishing and playing golf or whatever. You know, there's some people who are married to their occupation. So how do you respond to that?
3: Well, when you think of, we think of years and years. We just talked about 10,000 years, and we looked at that and we're like, that's a long time. Yeah. We think 75 years is a very long time, but it's really not. There is no time in heaven. And when it comes to boredom, boredom is an emotional thing, you know, and it comes about when somebody is left without anything in particular to do, or perhaps they're not interested in their surroundings. Or they feel like something is dull or tedious. That's what boredom is. And when I think of heaven, it's a real place. It's a great place filled with great people. How can we be bored? And if we have that feeling or that thought, perhaps we need to take a look inside, really and truly. You know, they might just think of heaven as, well, it's a better alternative than hell. I don't want to go to hell, so I guess I'll just go to heaven and at least I'll live, you know. And if you look at it that way, yeah, you will be bored. But think about this. Heaven is filled with great people. The church is filled with great people. If I'm worried about being bored in heaven, am I being bored here while I'm here on earth? If I don't want to be around the Lord's people in heaven, do I want to be around the Lord's people here on earth? It's a prepared place for what? Prepared people. And so while we're here on earth, we need to be prepared to live in eternity with those people. If I don't want to serve the Lord here, will I want to serve the Lord in heaven? Because that's exactly what we're going to do.
4: And you know, I thought about a mutual friend of ours, Tom Holland. I remember Brother Holland saying, Brother Holland's been gone now about 2 years. And I can remember hearing him saying how he looked forward to being in heaven to reminisce with his friends and family members. And you know, as you said, Brandon, to be with people that we've known and loved, and to be in the presence of God, to be in the presence of Jesus, to be shoulder to shoulder with a Paul or a John or a David or a Joseph, I mean, how could that be boring?
2: It cannot possibly be. If we have spiritual depth of knowing who God is, what God has done for us, what has made it possible for us to be there in that glorious paradise home, that inheritance that we didn't earn or deserve, but we've been blessed to receive. It all comes down, though, to trusting God.
4: That's right.
2: I can't see the things and understand the things that he's prepared for us. I just trust him.
4: That's right. You know, you mentioned the fear of death. And the Hebrew writer in Hebrews chapter 2 talks about those who, during their lifetime, had that fear of death. And of course, Jesus destroyed him, the devil, who of course is the cause for death permeating the land today. But As a child of God, do we need to fear death? Because, you know, Paul talks about the sting of death, but death can be a friend in many ways, can it not?
2: For certain. The transition to glory, I mean, literally, we're here, we struggle, we have temptations and trials and tribulations and pain and suffering, and we leave that behind. So the excitement that we should have, the anticipation of that. But you know, when Brandon, you mentioned a moment ago, those that will be there, and you did as well, Mike, with Abraham and Moses and Paul and Stephen and all the others that we can mention, Old and New Testament. But how did they get there? That's important for us to emphasize.
4: Steps of faith. Mm-hmm.
2: They did. They were steps of faith, submission to God, mm-hmm. total surrender to His That's will. True. There's a lot of people then, sadly, we need to come face to face with the reality. There's a lot of people think they're going that's not going to make
4: That's
2: it.
4: Right. No, matter of fact, we got a question that just came in. And the email reads, when almost everyone believes they are going to heaven, how can we lovingly convince them that not everyone is going to heaven? Which is really a powerful question.
2: Leslie put her finger right on the point.
4: I think so.
2: It's a hard question to answer. Yeah. Are you saying that I'm going to be lost? Are you saying that my mother, who's already dead, is going to be lost? Well, it's not us that's saying anything.
4: Yeah. Don't you think, you know, I mentioned John chapter 8 a minute ago. Somebody asked me a question about people going to heaven. I said, well, why not let the Lord answer?
2: Exactly.
3: Absolutely. And I immediately go to Matthew chapter 7, 21 and following. Not everyone that saith unto me, Lord, Lord, shall enter into heaven, but he that what?
4: Doeth the will of my Father.
3: And then he talks about, have we not prophesied in thy name, done many works in thy name? And what did Jesus say to them? This is the saddest scene I've ever seen. That sermon had that title. I heard Eric Owens preach that sermon. It was a wonderful sermon. And this is someone who thinks and believes they've done everything right while they were here on earth. They've been taught wrong, but they had their conscience wasn't bothered. They thought they were right with God. And Jesus will say to them on that day, I never knew you. Walk away from me. I don't know who you are.
2: And again, it comes back to what you said earlier, Mike, about you've got to be in the right location. You've got to be in the church.
4: And you know, sadly, so many people have been misinformed about salvation. And all you have to do is turn on the television, the radio, and you will hear a plethora of preachers and teachers, for example, telling you, you know, if you want to become a child of God, accept the Lord Jesus into your heart, say this prayer, and you'll become a child of God. How many people, I was watching a gentleman who is deceased now, but well-known in this country, really around the world, and he had stadium meetings, many, many stadium meetings around the country, around the world, and I would see literally hundreds of people responding to the invitation, and they would be told to accept the Lord Jesus, recite this prayer, and then they would become a child of God. And I thought, you know, those sad people are leaving just as lost exactly. as when they arrived.
3: Absolutely.
4: And that's a sad thought.
2: It is. Let's go back to Leslie's question a moment ago as far as how we can lovingly help those that might say something like that to us to know the truth. Our plea would have to be, let's go to this book. This is God's book. This is our roadmap to get to heaven. And maybe to say to our friends, no, let's study. Let's examine, try to find any and all the passages that have to do with heaven, have to do with becoming a Christian, having to do with being in the church that we read about right here in the Bible, mm-hmm. The church for which Christ died.
4: You mentioned the church, all right. How many times have you heard people saying today, you really don't have to be a member of the church? Matter of fact, they will tell you, you can have a relationship with Jesus without any affiliation to the church. Now, that doesn't line up with Scripture based upon what you're saying. So how do you tell somebody that?
2: You go to the Scripture and say, well, let's see, Brandon, if I were to use you as an illustration, what does Acts 20:28 say? That Jesus did what? He purchased the church with his own blood. That's what he considered it that important, and that salvation is found in that church. As a result of that, it's a matter we cannot separate Christ from the church. He's the head of it, the savior of it. He bought it, et cetera, et cetera.
3: I think back to Acts 9 when Paul's on the road to Damascus and Jesus asked him, why are you persecuting, what does he say? Me. And he's persecuting the church. Right. How, what can we conclude from that? Jesus is the head of the body. The church is his body. One can't be without the other.
4: No. Well, as you meant, Ephesians 5:23, Jesus is the Savior of the church. Mm-hmm. So if he's the Savior of the church, the implication would be if you're not in the church, you're not among the saved.
2: 2 Timothy 2:10, Paul would tell Timothy, salvation is in Christ. To be in Christ is to be in the church. That is the place of safety, the place of salvation.
4: That's exactly right. We are going to take a break. We'll be back to conclude our final segment. Please stay with us.

0: Have you ever heard of what is called the sinner's prayer? Frequently, when discussing what a person must do to be saved from his sins, he'll be told that he needs to say a prayer and ask Jesus to come into his heart. He will be directed to pray what is called the sinner's prayer. It normally reads something like this: Dear God, I know that I'm a sinner, and I ask for your forgiveness. I believe Jesus Christ is your Son. I believe that He died for my sin and that you raised Him to life. I want to trust Him as my Savior and follow Him as my Lord from this day forward. Guide my life and help me to do your will. I pray this in the name of Jesus. Amen. Friend, would you be surprised if I told you that no such prayer is found anywhere in the Bible, and that no one in the New Testament was ever saved by saying such a prayer? Now, you might think, surely that prayer must be in there somewhere because we're told this all of the time. But in truth, it's not there. In fact, the book of Acts, which is sometimes called the book of conversions, contains many accounts of people becoming Christians and being saved from their sins. But in all of those accounts, none of them said this sinner's prayer. As a matter of fact, none of them were saved by prayer at all. Dear friend, every person who was saved in the New Testament age did it the same way. Jesus said in Mark 16:16, "He who believes and is baptized will be saved." There is no other way.
1: I never checked to see if the things I'd always believed were in there. So test everything.
0: We examine videos that teach religious error, and we expose that error in the light of the Bible, because we believe when we are dealing with matters as important as one's eternal salvation, you can't afford to be wrong.
2: Jesus basically said that the only way that you're going to go to hell is over his dead body, so to speak.
3: Right? Yeah. Mm-hmm. Yeah, people say that, you know, over my dead body. Yeah. Literally, that's what he did. Yeah.
4: You can watch the latest episodes after tonight's show. To find out more, visit gbntv.org.
5: Thank you for staying with us. We are back for our final segment, and we do have another email that's come in. How should a Christian not look at heaven as a get-out-of-hell-free card? Interesting question. And so how do you respond to that?
6: I've been preaching for 50-some-odd years. I'm not sure I've ever heard that question.
5: Oh, wow.
6: But, you know, it's a good one. My dad preached a sermon years ago on, I think it was like 7 reasons why I want to go to heaven. Some of the things that we mentioned tonight were a part of that. The last of the 7 points that he mentioned, I want to go to heaven because I don't want to go to hell.
7: And that's okay to think that
6: way. It really
7: for sure.
6: is.
7: Heaven is riches that Christ offers, and the church is the bride of Christ. And maybe they have a materialistic feel, or maybe they are just wanting to be married to Jesus for the wrong reasons. I think of perhaps a bride marries a man for his money. Perhaps this particular Christian wants to marry Christ for his riches, but wants to get the gain, but give nothing back. Maybe perhaps no commitment there. I don't know. That's where my mind is.
6: The Lord warned us more about hell than he told us about heaven.
7: Yeah.
5: Well, very, very good observation. He did. He had more to say about hell than he did about heaven, which says that the danger of hell is a reality.
6: It is. Yeah.
5: So what about, you know, we talk about heaven, and I know that in this day and time, in the culture we live today, you know, just about anybody that steps out into eternity, no matter what their character has been, people want to say, well, they're in heaven. Or
6: they're better off.
5: They're better off, et cetera. And yet, the Bible doesn't paint that kind of picture. Matter of fact, not everyone will be allowed in heaven. So why is that?
7: I would like to start out by saying this, and just this is a matter of fact, and this point needs to be brought out to the entire world. God wants all men everywhere to be saved.
5: True.
7: Point blank, period. And so they picture God as, all right, you can come in, you cannot. You can come in. the choice is it really does belong to us. In fact, he wants you and me to go to heaven more than we want to go to heaven. He's done so by all the manifestations of his love, by sending his son to die the death that we deserve. So that point just needs to be emphatic first and foremost.
6: He knew what his son was going to suffer when he gave, when he sent him to earth, incarnation in the flesh.
5: Right. That's right. Well, you know, the Hebrew writer said, speaking of Christ, who for the joy that was set before him, I think Jesus had the ability to see the finished redemptive work of Almighty God and the hope that it would provide. Calvary said it all, as you said, Brandon. And so, you know, we look back at the cross, and, you know, what does the Bible say? 1 John 4:8, God is love. Mm, yeah. And God's not willing that any should perish, but that all should come to repentance. So, you know, God, you know, sometimes we talk about God's interested in us, but listen, God has invested in us. He spared not his own son. So, does God want us in heaven? Absolutely, unequivocally.
6: And what all he has done to make that invitation, the beckoning, as it were, come unto me, all ye that labor, mm-hmm. whosoever will, let him drink of the water of life. He's begged and pled for us to do his will so we can get that.
7: And even when we obey his son, we're still human. We still fall short. The blood of Christ continues to cleanse us if we continue to walk in the light, if we strive to do the best we can. We fall in moments of weakness. Sometimes we're ignorant. Perhaps we didn't know we've sinned. Perhaps we haven't done what we were supposed to. But if we're striving to do that very thing that he wants us to do, the blood still cleanses us. He's provided every means for us to be there.
5: That's right. You ever thought about in Revelation chapter 22, it's almost as if the last chapter, the last book in Scripture, there is this final beckoning call. John said, the Spirit and the bride say, come. Let him who hears say, come. Let him who's thirsty, come. I mean, it's as if God's saying before he closes Revelation, look, I want you here. Mm-hmm. And yet it falls on deaf ears so many times.
6: You mentioned a moment ago funeral services and different times, and then many people talk about that person. It almost causes us, if it were not too serious, it would be humorous to go up there and check and see who's in that casket. The way they're talking about someone as a godly man and a great person, and he's in heaven. But the truth of the matter is, Jesus said in Matthew 7, yeah. Few there be that find it, the way that leads to eternal life, and the way that is the broad way that leads to destruction. Jesus said, many there be that go in thereat.
5: That's right.
6: It's the chosen few that serve their Lord with all of their heart, determined to reach that heavenly shore.
5: That's exactly right. Exactly right. So when we think about heaven, what about the earthly relationships that we maintain here? For example,

0: Though I believe I will know my wife.
1: Mm-hmm. Oh, sure.
0: Identity, identification, individuality, but we will both be spirits then, not flesh and blood.
1: Right.
0: So there not be that marrying relationship, children relationship, but we will all be, as it were, the angelic host or the, those that are there serving God, praising God as angels, it says, of God in heaven.
1: It's one of those things that we just can't fathom yet.
0: Can't.
1: We're in flesh and blood right now. We have desires, we have hungers, we have all these things here on earth, and when we transform into our spiritual bodies, we'll know who are around us, but the desires won't be there.
2: And you know, I think about how many tombstones have you seen that the husband and wife side by side in the cemetery, and the epitaph is together forever.
0: Yeah.
2: And so, you know, when we step out into eternity, we're going to be with one another forever. Now, that relationship won't be the same, but we're still with one another.
0: Can you imagine being close to, again, Franklin Camp, Bobby Duncan, Thomas B. Warren, Tom Holland? And I could list hundreds and hundreds of more whom I know that we all respected while they were here on earth, but they've gone on to receive their reward. But we'll be there together to visit and praise God together forever.
1: Right. I was about to say, and when we're there, they won't be like how we remember them here. Like when they're old or weak or have some kind of physical limitation, none of that will be there.
0: True.
2: I was talking to a friend of mine yesterday, and I said, did you realize 30 years ago this month, Franklin Camp died? That's hard for me to believe. He's been dead 30 years. Now, he being dead yet speaks. He continues to do so much good through his writings and recordings, but he is in a place where time is no more.
1: Right.
2: I can't fathom that, but I look forward to being there one day with him.
0: I cannot, none of us can stretch our minds to imagine the glory, the majesty of seeing the throne of God, of talking to our Savior Jesus Christ, of talking to the Apostle Paul, the Apostle of love, John, and so forth. All of those we can just continue, but if we will live for Him, get into his body, a place of salvation, living right, dying right. Just think of what we've got ahead of us.
1: Don't we all wish we could answer definitively what the thorn of the flesh is? And when we get there, you think we'd ask him? Or do you think when we get there, we would even be concerned about that anymore? Here, we may concern about all these things that Paul had went through, but when we get there and it's glorious and joyful and just enjoying being in the presence of God, that none of that would even concern
0: it
1: us anymore.
0: No doubt.
2: And you know, you mentioned some of the great preachers of days gone by. Billy Gus Nichols was a great gospel preacher. And a friend of mine told me that when Brother Gus was dying, when he was on his deathbed, that he called one of his sons and a close friend to his bedside. And he said, I want you to read to me one more time every passage about heaven. And I remember he also said, now I want you to stand on this side of my bed because the angel's coming to this side. Now, you know, that's confidence.
1: That is
2: confidence. And so, you know, we began talking about our confidence in Christ, our confidence in the Word of God. And I want to maybe close by emphasizing that we can have confidence. We talked about Paul a minute ago. When I read the writings of Paul, I don't see somebody who's wavering, who's wondering, you know, like, well, what if, or hope so, think so, maybe so, but rather I see somebody who is calm, cool, collected, confident. As he said in 2 Timothy, I know whom I believed. I am persuaded. I mean, this guy, his whole life was about serving the Lord, and he was confident in his relationship.
0: I've got to quote, in light of what you just said, 2 Timothy 4, 7, and 8.
1: Mm-hmm.
0: I fought a good fight. I finished the course. I've kept the faith. And then listen to what he said. Henceforth, maybe is laid up for me. Henceforth is laid up for me a crown of righteousness, which the Lord, the righteous judge, shall give me in that day, and not to me only, but unto

0: all them that love his appearing.
1: And then imagine entering into paradise, all the people that he murdered for Christ's sake, for they die for Christ, and imagining them applauding as he enters into paradise, welcoming him into heaven.
2: Yeah.
3: You know, Paul was a special person, and the likes of whom I'm not sure we'll ever see. But the fact that he did suffer immensely, and he was willing to lay it all on the line. Matter of fact, I think about in Philippians chapter 1 when Paul said, you know, Christ will be magnified in my body, whether by life or death. That's
2: magnificent.
3: Oh, I mean, that's just incredible. So we got about 2 minutes left. What do you say to folks as we close this subject tonight, heaven, to those who maybe aren't members of the body of Christ, or maybe who are not faithful to the cause of Christ? The
2: story is told about a man, I doubt if it ever happened, just a story, but he had two sons. He was on his deathbed. One son was a faithful Christian. One was not. He called the two of them by his side. To one he said, good night. The other, goodbye. Because he knew that he was going to see the son that was faithful.
3: Wow.
2: But to the one that was not a Christian, not following Christ, had not obeyed the gospel, he had to say goodbye.
3: That is a sobering thought. To think that if our loved ones or people that we love don't make it to heaven, we'll never
2: see them again.
3: Never, ever.
2: Never see a baby again.
3: Mm. Can't
2: because,
3: imagine.
2: Yeah.
1: I just have to say that God has given us every reason to choose him, to choose to walk in his ways. Our lives are so much better. You walk around, Christians are the proof of his existence. We all have hope, and no matter what comes about in our lives, we know that we have heaven in our future, and that's what keeps us going.
2: It is.
3: Yeah, you know, we talk about the Christian life, and I believe the Christian life is the best life.
1: Amen.
3: And the reason it's the best life is because it's the blessed life. And only those who are in Christ have those blessings. And, you know, the Apostle Paul said every spiritual blessing resides in one place.
2: In Christ.
3: It's in Jesus. So if we're in Christ and we're faithful, to think about hearing him say one day, well done, good and faithful servant.
2: Enter into the mansion prepared for you.
3: Wonderful thoughts. Thank you guys for being with us. Thank you for being with us tonight. Hope to see you back. We're going to take a quick break for the next couple of months. We'll be back in the fall. Hope to see you then. God bless.
4: This has been GBN Live. Thank you for watching.
5: The question, who is Jesus, is not as simple as it seems,
6: right?
5: Because there's so much to unpack. But we do have an issue in the world of people saying, okay, yeah, in theory, Jesus is just as great as Santa Claus. He's a great story. He helps children behave. But that's really it. There, you know, Santa's not this, and Jesus is the same thing as Santa. How do we prove that Jesus is a real being? What would you do if someone asked for proof?
6: Well, there's extra biblical proof. We have the writings from the first century of historians. If all we had and people were to take the Bible and just say, look at it from a historical document, there is much proof about who he was associated with and all of that, and coming before Pilate and all of that well documented as well. And so those are things that I think are key when you look at, we can go outside the Bible to see evidence that, yes, he was a real man.

0: You have questions? The Bible has answers. This program, overseen by the Phillips Street Church of Christ, is dedicated to answering your questions with God's Word. Please join us for the period of study as we seek to give a Bible answer. And now, here is your moderator.
1: Hello, everyone. I'm Mike McDaniel. I'm the preacher for the Central Church of Christ in Caruthersville, Missouri. We have three gospel preachers with us who've been doing a great job all this month in answering your questions. We'll have them introduce themselves to you once again.
2: Hello, my name is Rick Knoll, and I'm the preacher for the Oak Ridge Church of Christ in Obion, Tennessee.
3: Hello, I'm Serge Shoemaker, preacher for the Glendale Church of Christ in New Bern, Tennessee.
4: I'm Corey Sawyers, and I'm the Director of Development and Instructor at the Bible Institute at Bear Valley in Denver, Colorado.
1: Again, we're grateful these brethren could be with us today, and we're thankful for all the good questions that continue to be sent in by our viewers at the halfway point of our program today. And again, at the end, you'll see our contact information where you too can send us your question, and we'll seek to answer it on a future program. Now for our questions today to Brother Knoll. What does it mean to worship God in spirit and in truth? Brother Knoll.
2: Thank you, Brother Mike. This is a very important question because in it, it tells us exactly what God expects from us as far as worshiping Him. People sometimes think that they can go ahead and worship God any way they want. They can incorporate whatever they want, but nothing could be further from the truth. The verse was precipitated because of the statements or because of the discussion that Jesus had with a woman from Samaria as he stopped by in Samaria on his way to Galilee. And there he got into discussion with her, asking her for water and talking about the living water that he could give her, and she wanted some of that water. Woman wanted to know, and Jesus asked her to go and call thy husband, and she says, I have no husband. And Jesus said, you've said that right. Thou hast had five husbands, and the one you're with now is not your husband. The woman perceived that Jesus was a prophet, that he knew something that she needed to know. And then she brought up worshiping. She said, our fathers worshiped in this mountain, but you say that we're to worship in Jerusalem. And that's when Jesus came out with a statement in John chapter 4, verse 23, beginning. But the hour cometh, and now is, when the true worshiper shall worship the Father in spirit and in truth, for the Father seeketh such to worship him. God is a spirit, verse 24 says, and they that worship him must worship him in spirit and in truth. We notice here that Jesus was very clear to her about the manner of worship, and it should also be clear to us that when it comes to worshiping God, we must do it in accordance with His will. Worshiping in spirit is simply a genuine worship. When we talk about worshiping in that attitude or that disposition of spirit, that means that our mind must be completely given over as to the purpose that we gather together. It is to keep God in our minds, in our hearts, that we put everything from our minds as we gather around to participate in that worship service. When Jesus tells us that God is that spirit, we need to meet him on that same level as far as being a spiritually minded person. Those things that are going on without, out in the world, those things are to be out of our mind, and our mind should be focused on what God would have us to do. We also find out that when we talk about worship, that we're to worship him in truth. And that simply means worshiping God in accordance with his will. What the Bible tells us is those things that make up the worship. And there are five acts, that of singing, of praying, of laying by in store, of partaking of the Lord's Supper, and studying from his holy word. We need to have our minds, again, focused and centered upon that teaching and upon that training so that we can absorb those thoughts and to have those things to help us live a better life, that we can become more mature, more perfect as God would have us to be. Worship, in other words, has to be in harmony with what God wants and not what we want. Too many times people want to incorporate what they think God wants. And I say, how dare they to even think that they know better than God what he wants? Since he is our creator and since he has established these things, we should submit to his will, not the other way around. And so when you see people that they add instruments of music in the worship service, we can't do that because God directed us that we are to sing, making melody in our hearts. Again, part of that mindset of worshiping in spirit, of communicating one with the other and praising God. We know also that when we meet around the Lord's table, that it's a memorial of the death of our Savior. That's what God has asked for us to remember. And we do such every first day of the week, to participate in the unleavened bread, which represents His body, and the fruit of the vine, the grape juice, which is the representation of His shed blood on Calvary's cross. We know that we are not allowed to bring in French fries or a milkshake because God authorized only the unleavened bread and the fruit of the vine. We need to realize that as far as God's children are concerned, that we are at His mercy, that He has instructed us just exactly how we're to go. And for us to have the mindset that, well, I like it doing this way better, I think it's more satisfying, I can carry a tune better. God doesn't want to hear us carrying a tune. He wants us to make the joyful sound with our voices, plain and simple. I would submit to you that when we think about Romans chapter 15 and verse 4, things written aforetime were written for our learning, and we can learn about how God had addressed people back in that day and time when it came time to worship, that those that did so not in accordance with His will were sometimes destroyed. I want to remind you of what happened to King Saul. When he came back from dealing with the Amalekites, he returned back, and the prophet asked him, he says, did you do all that God sent you to do? And he said, yes, we did. And the prophet said, then why do I hear these animal noises behind me? The lowing of the cattle, the bleating of the sheep. And he said, well, you know the people. They wanted these things to make offering to you. But God's commandment was to utterly destroy them all. So I wanted to leave you with this one verse and answer this question. In 1 Samuel 15 and verse 22, and Samuel said, hath the Lord as great delight in burnt offerings and sacrifices as in obeying the voice of the Lord? Behold, to obey is better than sacrifice, and to hearken than the fat of rams. It's better to do God's will the way God wants it done than to take it upon ourselves or anyone else's self in a different way. And thank you so much for that question.
1: Thank you for that good answer. To Brother Shoemaker, what do we need to know about a congregation before we attend there? Brother Shoemaker.
3: This is an excellent question. There are more than 6,000 denominations in the United States, and yet Jesus promised to build a singular church in Matthew 16 and verse 18. Paul tells us that there is one body or one church in Ephesians 4 and verse 4. Now, this means that the vast majority of churches in this country are unfortunately counterfeit, and a counterfeit church can only offer a counterfeit salvation. I want the real thing. So how can we make certain of the real thing? From a doctrinal standpoint, there are certain key areas that we want to be certain the congregation under consideration matches the church described in the Bible. First and foremost, do they believe that the Bible is our sole authority in religious matters? From that point, there are several other things that we would want to consider. Does the congregation worship in a biblical way? For example, do they partake of the Lord's Supper on every Sunday like the early church? Does their music consist solely of singing the praises without the accompaniment of instruments like the early church? Secondly, is it a congregation that's organized after the biblical pattern? Are worship services and Bible classes led by men? Is it overseen by a plurality of elders rather than a single pastor? Are its works financed by the freewill offerings of the saints? Thirdly, is the congregation's teaching grounded in Scripture? For example, do they teach that a person is added to the body of Christ and cleansed of their sins at the point of being baptized by immersion? Do they believe that Jesus was both fully God and fully man? Do they understand that Christ's kingdom is the church and not some future earthly kingdom? Now, this, of course, is by no means an exhaustive list of the type of questions that I would consider, but I do hope it helps illustrate the types of questions I would be asking. If I run into any sort of red flag on any of these issues, I would be hesitant to even visit with a congregation. Fortunately, today, most congregations have some sort of internet presence. They have a web page, or they have a Facebook page, and many of these questions will be answered on that page. So before walking through the doors, I would carefully consider looking them up and reading over their About Us or What We Believe section. Further information can, and I believe should, be derived from asking questions of the elders. It's always a good idea to have a meeting or an interview with the eldership and leadership of a local congregation before placing membership with them. Of course, what a congregation believes is only one part of the issue. I'm equally concerned with what they do. Are they a warm and friendly congregation? And I mean not just towards each other, but towards outsiders as well. Are the services Bible-based and God-centered? Are they active in Christian works like evangelism and edification and benevolence? Or are they merely a social club for those that are already in Christ? Will there be opportunities for myself and my family to join in the work? Do they enjoy a good relationship with other sound congregations in the area? To a large extent, these questions can only be answered by visiting the congregation and interacting with its leadership and members. Before deciding to place membership with the congregation, I do want to visit them. I want to know more about them. Now, I find it's interesting. People often want to know about the demographic makeup of a congregation. That is, a family with young children may look for a congregation with active children's and youth ministries, and I understand that desire. But let me suggest that may not be as important as we often think. A congregation of mostly older members, for example, may very well dote upon the children in their presence. An opportunity might arise for you to begin or expand whatever youth ministry is in that congregation. I think we should never let demographics be the primary factor in considering a congregation. After all, Paul said, there can be neither Jew nor Greek, there can be neither bond nor free, there can be nor male and female, for you are all one man in Christ Jesus, Galatians 3 and verse 26. Few people will have a greater impact upon your spiritual development than the people that you choose to work and worship with. To that end, you should prayerfully and carefully search for a congregation that is active in practicing and proclaiming New Testament Christianity. I thank you for your interest in this question.
1: 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Back to our questions today to Brother Sawyers. What did Paul mean in Romans 1:17 when he said that in the gospel is revealed the righteousness of God from faith to faith? Brother Sawyers.
4: Well, to get the context, you have to go at least back to verse 14. And starting in verse 14, you have three I am statements that are made by Paul. He says in verse 14, I am a debtor. The things that God had done for him made him feel an obligation to do what he was about to say. In verse 15, he says, I'm ready to preach. He was eager, if you think of obligation as a bad thing, he was eager to tell people about what Jesus had done for them. And in verse 16, he says, I am not ashamed. Now, verse 16 is the key verse in the book of Romans. He says that he's not ashamed of the gospel because it is the power of God. Not a power of God, but the power of God. It's the power of God that brings about salvation to everyone who believes. And by believing, he's talking about all that is encompassed in accepting Jesus and following him. So he's talking about the things that he will later talk about in this book, about how that we must confess Jesus as Lord, that we must be baptized or immersed so that we can be in Christ where forgiveness is found, that we must live a life that is changed, that is living for him rather than self. So that's the idea that is involved in the gospel. It's not a complicated verse in verse 16, but what a rich verse. Then in verse 17, he says, for, which again, that connects us to the previous few verses that he talked about. He says, for therein, how can God's righteousness, how did God choose to reveal about righteousness to mankind? He chose through the gospel. Now, this word righteousness is a word that is very important in the book of Romans. It's sometimes translated justification. It's sometimes translated righteousness. If the translators had just picked one of those, it would have made it a lot easier for us to see what Paul is really hammering throughout this letter to the church in Rome. The idea, though, here is God's justification. When we say it as righteousness, we may sometimes get the notion that he's talking about an attribute of God. But how is it that God is justifying people? Based on what he talked about in this previous verse, this gospel, what he's doing for those that believe. How does he justify? It's through this gospel. This is something that only God can do, that he does for the sinner. We can't do it as ourselves. You may have heard it said before that justification or justified is just as if I'd never sinned. Well, we can't do that for ourselves. God has to do it for us. And what motivates him to do it for us is our faith. That's the same word that he used in verse 16 to all those who believe. So, what is this notion about faith to faith? Well, the idea that he's hammering here is the fact that when our faith is the obedient faith that Paul is talking about in the book of Romans, when we have the kind of faith that we're saying, I'm willing to do whatever the Lord wants me to do. I'm willing to confess Jesus as Lord. I'm willing to be immersed for my sins. I'm willing to live a life for him. Then and only then does God justify us. He justifies it when I have that kind of faith. He justifies it when this person has that kind of faith. That person has that faith from faith to faith. Every time we have that kind of faith, that leads us to a point to where God will justify us. Now, it's also interesting that in the very next verse, he says something else is revealed, and that is the wrath of God in verse 18. And notice who he says the wrath of God is revealed towards. Ungodly men, unrighteous men, or in other words, those who have not been justified, and truth-suppressing men. So that's our choice that we have. We can either choose to have a faith that leads us to obedience, in which case God will justify us. His justification will be revealed. Or we can choose not to believe, not to obey, and in that case we're setting ourselves up to have God's wrath revealed to us. It's an easy choice when we put it in those situations. But that's why the gospel is good news, is because through it, we can have justification that comes only from God. Thank you for that good question.
1: Thank you, Brother Sawyers. To Brother Noel, what is the implication of Jeremiah 22:30 for the doctrine that Christ will someday reign on Christ's literal throne in Jerusalem? Brother Noel.
2: Thank you, Mike. Jeremiah 22 and verse 30 says, "Thus saith the Lord, while write ye this man childless, a man that shall not prosper in his days, for no man of his seed shall prosper sitting upon the throne of David and ruling any more in Judah." This prophecy does not state that no king would follow Jeconiah. It simply says that no seed or no descendant of his would enjoy the prosperous reign or sitting upon that throne and ruling over Judah. None of his sons were able to ascend to that throne. Rather, he was replaced by Zedekiah, his uncle. And he sat on that throne according to 2 Kings chapter 24, verse 17. Zedekiah had an 11-year reign on that throne. And all during that 11 years, it was nothing but misery and problems, all kinds of turbulence. Ultimately, he was arrested by the Babylonians, who killed his two sons, and then later put his eyes out, and he's led away in chains to Chaldea. The declaration that Jeconiah was to be childless must be viewed in a larger context of the biblical data regarding him, because, after all, he did have some children, if you look in verse 28 of Jeremiah 22. The immediate context, however, has the term childless is not to be pressed in a literal sense because of that very thing. He ultimately had seven sons. 1 Chronicles chapter 3, verse 17 through 18 declares for us. And the eldest of these may have been born already, because it's probably, you know, not likely that he had a child that was born since he was only 18 years of age. Again, according to 2 Kings chapter 24, verse 8. Another expression that we see here, this idea of childless, it's employed in verse 30 in the sense of a royal offspring. He was childless in that he had no son who would inherit the throne. And the rule over Judah, this clearly is the meaning of the judgment that was pronounced there in Jeremiah chapter 22 and 30. I want to read to you a passage in the book of Luke. And this is in Luke chapter 1, verse 32 and verse 33. And it speaks specifically about this notion of Jesus sitting on David's throne. We read, "He shall be great and shall be called the Son of the Highest. And the Lord God shall give unto him the throne of his father David, and he shall reign over the house of Jacob forever, and of his kingdom there shall be no end." The mistake that many people make so often, just like the Jews did in the first century, was the idea that Jesus, the Messiah, was going to sit on the literal throne of David. There are some still waiting for that to take place. The problem is, Jesus has already come. He's already been crucified. He's raised from the dead. He's now sitting on that throne at the right hand of the throne of God on high. We know that the Jews in the first century made that mistake, and it's continued even yet today. Actually, the prophecy has to do with the Lord's spiritually sitting. And there again, it's not the literal sitting on that throne. It's the spiritually sitting on that throne in heaven following that resurrection. And that prophecy was fulfilled by Christ in a heavenly way, not in an earthly way. And so the importance on that verse or the implication is no problem. Thank you.
1: Thank you. To Brother Shoemaker, what is the purpose of the gift of speaking in tongues? Brother Shoemaker.
3: The gift of tongues must rank as the most misunderstood of all the miraculous gifts of the first century. Before turning to the question directly, allow me to say a couple things about tongue speaking in general. First, the gift of tongues, as described in the Bible, was the miraculous ability to fluently speak a language which the speaker had not studied. Notice what we read in Acts 2 and verse 8. On the day of Pentecost, those Jews gathered in Jerusalem asked, "How hear we every man in our own language wherein we were born?" Similarly, Paul's discourse on tongue speaking in 1 Corinthians chapter 14 refers to human languages. Notice his statement in verse 10. "There are, it may be, so many kinds of voices in the world, and no kind is without signification." The idea of bursting forth in some unintelligible sound which no one can understand is foreign to the Scriptures. Secondly, the gift of tongues, and indeed all miraculous gifts, belong to the infancy of the church and have since passed. As Paul said in 1 Corinthians 13 and verse 10, "When that which is perfect is come," referring to the complete revelation of God, "then that which is in part shall be done away." So the gift of tongues was the miraculous ability to speak in a language that was unstudied, and yet it is a gift that is no longer available today. Still, what was its purpose while it existed? We should note that the primary purpose of every miracle was to confirm the message as being from God. Notice what we read in Acts 2 and verse 22. Peter said that Jesus was a man approved of God unto you by the mighty works and wonders and signs. As Christianity spread by human means, God's miracles were his stamp of approval on what was being taught, as we read in Hebrews 2 and verse 4. God also bearing witness with them, both by signs and wonders, and by manifold powers and gifts of the Holy Spirit, according to his own will. So the primary purpose of miraculous gifts was to confirm the message as being from God. And that's also true of the gift of tongues. When the apostles began to speak in tongues on the day of Pentecost, you may remember that some unfamiliar with the languages began to mock them as being filled with new wine, as we see in Acts 2 and verse 13. Peter responded that this was in fact proof of the Holy Spirit of God's proof of the Holy Spirit's prophet among the apostles, Acts 2 verses 16 through 21. Tongues, like all miracles, served as divine confirmation of the word. Now today, since the revelation of God is complete, there is no longer any need for tongues or any other miracles. A secondary purpose of the gift of tongues, the ability to speak in tongues, was to facilitate the communication of the gospel. In 1 Corinthians 14, Paul acknowledged that tongues were a sign to the unbelieving, as we see in verse 22, obviously with the intention of converting them into being believing. Now this makes sense, as the only recorded example of tongue speaking in Scripture, Acts chapter 2, was in the context of evangelistic outreach. However, tongues could only fulfill this purpose if they were an understandable language. Paul noted that those who cannot understand the language being spoken would be viewed by the other as a barbarian or a foreigner, 1 Corinthians 14, verse 11, and as mad, verse 23. Today, remember, one of the great challenges to missionary work is being able to effectively communicate in a language that the audience can understand. Becoming fluent in a language can take months, even years of study and practice. The ability to miraculously speak in other languages greatly facilitated the spread of the gospel in the first century. A distant third purpose of the gift of tongues was for the edification of the congregation. But this was only possible if interpretation of the message was made. Paul pointed out in 1 Corinthians 14 and verse 19 that five words spoken in an understandable language were of more benefit than 1,000 words spoken in an unknown tongue. Therefore, if there was no interpretation available, Paul said the tongue speaker should remain silent, 1 Corinthians 14 and verse 28. By the way, that admonition confirms that the edification of the congregation came not from the event of speaking in tongues, but from the message that was being delivered. Notice how greatly all of this differs from so-called tongue speaking today. Tongue speaking in the Bible referred to human languages. It confirmed the source of the message, which is no longer needed today, and was done with the aim, was aimed at non-believers, and was only practiced in the church when interpretation was possible. So in summary, there was a threefold purpose to the gift of tongues: to confirm the message, to enable the spread of the gospel to foreign lands, and lastly, to provide edification to the local congregation. Thank you for this insightful question.
1: We extend our thanks to Brother Knoll and Brother Shoemaker and Brother Sawyers for doing such a great job today answering your questions on A Bible Answer. On March the 29th through April the 2nd, the Memphis School of Preaching will be conducting their 54th annual lectureship. There'll be 39 lessons designed to magnify the name of God, along with 8 special classes for ladies and a volume of several hundred pages exploring the Bible doctrine of how to magnify His name. There'll be daily classes for all ages, child care provided for children 5 and under, and nightly sessions of congregational singing as well. I'm looking forward to speaking Thursday of that week at 9 a.m. on the subject of magnifying God in the book of Revelation. We hope to be able to see many of you at the Memphis School of Preaching 54th Annual Lectureship, March the 29th through April the 2nd. It should be a spiritual feast for everyone to enjoy. We hope that you will tell other people about A Bible Answer and where it may be seen in your area. We would appreciate very much you doing that and expanding our viewer base. Thanks so much for watching A Bible Answer today. And remember, for your Bible questions, there's always A Bible Answer.
0: We would love to hear from you, our viewers. If you have questions for A Bible Answer, or if you'd like any of the material offered on this program, please contact us at the address on the screen. We appreciate all of our supporters, and we encourage you to worship with a faithful Church of Christ in your area.

Perhaps you've not heard of the new magazine, Reaching the Lost. It's an exciting new publication designed to focus completely on evangelism. And the best part, it's free. We will mail it to your home, mail it to your congregation. And when you get it, you're going to see featured articles with tips for evangelism. You're going to see instructions as to how to make better use of house to house and heart to heart. Inside, you're going to read of conversion stories, successes that congregations are experiencing. You're going to read about the seminars that we're doing and the reports from churches where we're going. If you would like to sign up for this free publication, go to the website, fill out the material, register today. You don't want to miss this exciting opportunity to become a better evangelist in your local community.

Welcome to LG Ministry. We really appreciate you watching our program. In this series, we're going to be taking a close look at the book of James. It's going to be fairly in-depth, and at times we will stick right to the verse, but other times we'll break off and talk about the topics that are mentioned within the book of James. So I hope you learn a lot from this series and you get a lot out of it. This lesson, we're going to pick up right where we left off in our study on James, and we're going to begin with verse number 9. Do not grumble against one another, brethren, lest you be condemned. Behold, the judge is standing at the door. The word grumble means to groan or sigh. To grumble against a brother carries the idea of griping, complaining, or criticizing against them. Often people grumble when their needs are not being met, such as the children of Israel in Exodus 15, verse 23. Now when they came to Marah, they could not drink the waters of Marah, for they were bitter. Therefore the name of it was called Marah. And the people complained against Moses, saying, "What shall we drink?" So he called out to the Lord, and the Lord showed him a tree. When he cast it into the waters were made sweet. Then he made a statute and an ordinance for them. And there he tested them and said, "If you diligently heed the voice of the Lord your God and do what is right in his sight, give ear to his commandments and keep all the statutes, I will put none of the disease on you which I have brought on the Egyptians, for I am the Lord who heals you." Of course, this would not be the only time that they complained, because later they complained about a lack of water and food, Exodus 16 verses 1 and 4, and also chapter 17 verses 1 and 3. They complained about the manna that God provided them in Numbers chapter 21 verses 4 through 5. They complained about the leadership that God provided them in Numbers 16 verses 1 through 3. We know that God was not pleased with their constant complaining, and he's not going to be pleased with us grumbling against our brethren. Grumbling led to the children of Israel being angry and rebellious, and even caused them to try and take Moses out. Grumbling against your brother or against the way of God today will produce similar results. When we grumble against the way that the church continues to do things in the same way as taught in Scripture, some want to overthrow the church so they can make it into their own image or into the image of the world. Grumbling against your brethren doesn't promote unity, and it doesn't help the church grow. As David wrote, Psalm 133, verse 1, "Behold how good and how pleasant it is for brethren to dwell together in unity." Paul writes in 1 Corinthians 1, verse 10, "Now I plead with you, brethren, by the name of our Lord Jesus Christ, that you all speak the same thing, and that there be no division among you, but that you be perfectly joined together in the same mind and the same judgment." Philippians 2, verse 14, "Do all things without complaining and disputing, that you may become blameless and harmless children of God, without fault in the midst of a crooked and perverse generation, among whom you shine as lights in the world, holding fast the word of life, that I may rejoice in the day of Christ, that I have not run in vain or labored in vain." As Paul points out, we are to be united and not divided. And the source that can bring us together and keep us from grumbling against our brothers and also against God is by holding fast to the word of life. We need to take this idea seriously, because James is teaching us that if we continue to grumble against our brother, that we will be condemned. Look at the verse again. "Do not grumble against one another, brethren, lest you be condemned. Behold, the judge is standing at the door." God punished the children of Israel when they complained, and God will condemn us if we continue to grumble against one another. Once again, he reminds us that the judge, that is Jesus, is standing at the door. In other words, we need to remind ourselves that Jesus can open that door at any time and begin the judgment day. So we need to learn to be patient and treat each other as God would want us to. I'm reminded of what Peter wrote, 2 Peter 3, verse number 10. "But the day of the Lord will come as a thief in the night, in which the heavens will pass away with a great noise, and the elements will melt with fervent heat. Both the earth and the works that are in it will be burned up. Therefore, since all these things will be dissolved, what manner of person ought you to be in holy conduct and godliness, looking for and hastening the coming of the day of God, because of which the heavens will be dissolved, being on fire, and the elements will melt with fervent heat?"
Next, James gives some examples for us to look to that will inspire us to be patient and to trust in the Lord. James 5, verse 10. My brethren, take the prophets who spoke in the name of the Lord as an example of suffering and patience. Indeed, we count them blessed who endure. You have heard of the perseverance of Job and seen the end attended by the Lord, that the Lord is very compassionate and merciful. One thing that is always helpful is to know that others have suffered the same trials of life and were able to persevere through patience. So James tells them, and he's telling us, to look to the prophets. Most likely James is talking about the prophets of old, but he could be including the prophets during his time as well, because it is difficult to know whether the Lord in our text is referring to the Father or to Jesus or perhaps both. We could look to men like Moses, who had to endure the constant complaining of the children of Israel. We could look at Samuel, who saw his people swimming in sin and even saw the first king become a big disappointment to God. However, one of my favorite examples of a man who proclaimed God's word was Jeremiah. God chose him to proclaim his word when he was young, and he prepared him for what he would face in Jeremiah 1, verse 17. Therefore, prepare yourself and arise and speak to them all that I command you. Do not be dismayed before their faces, lest I dismay you before them. For behold, I have made you this day a fortified city and an iron pillar and bronze walls against the whole land, against the kings of Judah, against its princes, against its priests, and against the people of the land. They will fight against you, but they shall not prevail against you, for I am with you, says the Lord, to deliver you. So God lets him know that it's not going to be easy for him. But Jeremiah taught the word of God to the people and told them how they needed to repent or they'll be taken into captivity. His message, however, fell on deaf ears and stirred up their anger against him. He heard things like this, "Come and let us devise plans against Jeremiah, for the law shall not perish from the priest, nor counsel from the wise, nor the word from the prophet. Come and let us attack him with the tongue, and let us not give heed to any of his words." The people mocked and ridiculed him, Jeremiah 20, verse 7 through 8. They beat him and locked him up, Jeremiah 20, also Jeremiah chapter 37 and chapter 40. They even put him in the pit of a dungeon for so long that some thought he might die in there, in Jeremiah chapter 38, verses 6 through 13. Despite the many things that happened to him and him toying with the idea that it wasn't worth it to speak God's word anymore, notice what we read in Jeremiah 20. Verse number 7, O Lord, you induced me, and I was persuaded. You are stronger than I. I have prevailed. I am in derision daily. Everyone mocks me. For when I spoke, I cried out, I shouted, violence and plunder, because the word of the Lord was made to me a reproach and a derision daily. Then I said, I will not make mention of him, nor speak any more in his name. But his word was in my heart like a burning fire shut up in my bones. And I was weary of holding it back, and I could not. So as we look at the mighty prophets of old, we can be encouraged and inspired to press on, to be patient until the Lord comes. Again, notice what Jeremiah says, For I heard many mockings, fear on every side. Report, they say, and we will report it. All my acquaintances watched for my stumbling, saying, Perhaps he can be induced. Then we will prevail against him, and we will take our revenge on him. But the Lord is with me as a mighty, awesome one. Therefore, my persecutors will stumble and will not prevail. They will be greatly ashamed, for they will not prosper. Their everlasting confusion will never be forgotten. But, O Lord of hosts, you test the righteous and see the mind and heart. Let me see your vengeance on them, for I have pleaded my cause before you. Though the people wanted to break Jeremiah, they could not, because Jeremiah knew that the Lord was with him, and we should understand this as well. Life is hard and can be lonely at times when you seem to be the only one standing up for the cause of Christ. But don't ever give up. Let God's word be like a fire in your bones. Never stop proclaiming his truth. Never give in to sin. And as James points out, don't grumble against each other. As verse 11 states, those who endure the trials of life and stay focused on Jesus will be blessed. I've said it before, but you can see James saying similar things that Jesus did in the Beatitudes.
For example, Jesus said in Matthew 5, verse 10, "Blessed are those who have been persecuted for the sake of righteousness, for theirs is the kingdom of God." James said this earlier in his letter as well, James 1, verse 12, "Blessed is a man who perseveres under trial, for once he has been approved, he will receive the crown of life which the Lord has promised to those who love him." Peter also says something similar, 1 Peter 3, verse 14, "But even if you should suffer for the sake of righteousness, you are blessed, and do not fear their intimidation, and do not be troubled." Even though it is not easy to endure and to be patient while you wait on the Lord, it is certainly worth it. Of course, James gives the ultimate example of perseverance, which is Job. I'm sure we've all read the story of Job. He was a great man of God. He was rich and had a big family and was respected by those that were around him. But God allowed Satan to test him. He lost all of his riches, his children were killed, and his wife encouraged him to curse God and die. But he wouldn't do it. He continued to trust in God and worshiped him, even when the devil made him be covered with all kinds of painful boils, and his friends began to accuse him of being a sinner. Though Job was not perfect during all this hard trial he went through, he endured it, and he humbled himself before God. As James said, "You have heard of the perseverance of Job, and seen the end attended by the Lord, that the Lord is very compassionate and merciful." Since Job endured with great patience, and he humbled himself before the Lord, in the end, we see the Lord's compassion and mercy. Job 42, verse 10. "And the Lord restored Job's losses when he prayed for his friends. Indeed, the Lord gave Job twice as much as he had before. Then all his brothers, all his sisters, and all those who had been his acquaintance before came to him and ate food with him in his house. And they consoled him and comforted him for all the adversity that the Lord had brought upon him. Each one gave him a piece of silver and each a ring of gold. Now the Lord blessed the latter days of Job more than his beginning, for he had 14,000 sheep, 6,000 camels, 1,000 yoke of oxen, and 1,000 female donkeys. He also had 7 sons and 3 daughters, and he called the name of the first Jemima, the name of the second Keziah, and the name of the third Kirene-Hapuk. In all the land were found no women so beautiful as the daughters of Job, and their father gave them an inheritance among their brothers. After this, Job lived 140 years and saw his children and grandchildren for 4 generations. So Job died old and full of days." We can see a New Testament example as well with Paul and Silas in Acts chapter 16, in which they are beaten and thrown into the deepest part of the prison in Philippi. However, Paul and Silas are found singing and praying to God instead of complaining or wishing they had not proclaimed the word of God. Then an earthquake happens and opens the doors, and everyone's chains were loosed. The jailer thought they had escaped and he was about to kill himself, but they prevented it by calling out to him and even used this opportunity to preach to him about Jesus. And even his household obeyed the gospel. On top of all of that, the officials that beat them and put them into prison find themselves pleading for them to leave, especially after they find out that Paul was a Roman citizen. Now, we only looked at a few of the many examples in scriptures that show us how we should be motivated to be patient and to wait on the Lord. But I would recommend for you to go through the Bible, Old Testament, New Testament, and look at all the other examples. Look at so many others, so many faithful men and women that were patient and endured, and they pressed on, did what God wanted them to, and they were very successful in the end. Peter adds this thought, 1 Peter 5, verse number 8, "Be sober, be vigilant, because your adversary the devil walks about like a roaring lion, seeking whom he may devour. Resist him steadfast in the faith, knowing that the same sufferings are experienced by your brotherhood in the world." Whether we're trying to refrain from grumbling against our brother or remain true to God through the many temptations the devil wants us to embrace, we can look to the prophets, and we can even look to our fellow Christians as examples of how to persevere in spite of what the devil throws our way. Next, James begins a new thought in James 5, verse number 12. "But above all, my brethren, do not swear either by heaven or by earth or with any other oath, but let your yes be yes and your no, no, lest you fall into judgment."
I think many get confused about what James is saying here. As I pointed out in this study, James teaches some of the same ideas that Jesus did in the Sermon on the Mount. To explain what James is saying, I want to use what Jesus said about this in the Sermon on the Mount. Jesus said in Matthew 5, verse 33, "Again, you have heard that it was said to those of old, 'You shall not swear falsely, but shall perform your oaths to the Lord.'" The Pharisees and scribes had put their own twist on taking oaths, which I will show in just a minute. But first, let's look at some verses that talk about taking oaths. Leviticus 19, verse 12, "And you shall not swear by my name falsely, nor shall you profane the name of your God. I am the Lord." Numbers 30, verse number 2, "If a man makes a vow to the Lord or swears an oath to bind himself to some agreement, he shall not break his word. He shall do according to all that proceeds out of his mouth." Ecclesiastes 5, verse number 2, "Do not be rash with your mouth, and let not your heart utter anything hastily before God. For God is in heaven, and you on earth. Therefore let your words be few. For a dream comes through much activity, and a fool's voice is known by his many words. When you make a vow to God, do not delay to pay it, for he has no pleasure in fools. Pay what you have vowed. Better not to vow than to vow and not pay." Deuteronomy 10, verse number 20, "You shall fear the Lord your God, you shall serve him, and to him you shall hold fast and take oaths in his name." To swear an oath means you are promising that you're going to do what you said. And when one used God as a reference, that person was basically saying that if I break this oath, it will be the same as breaking it with God. To break an oath was a sin, and we saw this in our verses. But also consider what we read in Zechariah 8 and verse 17. "Let none of you think evil in your heart against your neighbor, and do not love a false oath. For all these are things that I hate, says the Lord." Notice God hates false oaths. In other words, those oaths that are not kept. Another verse that has been misapplied by many is Exodus 20, verse number 7. "You shall not take the name of the Lord your God in vain, for the Lord will not hold him guiltless who takes his name in vain." I've heard many people say that we shouldn't take the Lord's name in vain by using cuss words with his name in it. And most who say this think that this verse we just read proves that. However, this verse is not talking about cursing with God's name in it. It's talking about making an oath with God or in his name and then not keeping that oath. Now, don't misunderstand me. Cursing or using God's name in a derogatory way is still wrong, and this can be seen from other scriptures, but this verse is not one of them. Now, let's talk about the problem Jesus was correcting that these Jews were teaching. The Jews had corrupted the idea of vow-taking. They took a creative license and basically think that it'd be okay for them to make a promise and break it as long as they didn't swear by God himself. In fact, they even went further than that as we read Jesus' rebuke to them in Matthew 23, verse 16. "Woe to you blind guides who say, 'Whoever swears by the temple, it is nothing. But whoever swears by the gold of the temple, he is obliged to perform it.' Fools and blind, for which is greater, the gold or the temple that sanctifies the gold? And whoever swears by the altar, it is nothing. But whoever swears by the gift that is on it, he is obliged to perform it. Fools and blind, for which is greater, the gift or the altar that sanctifies the gift? Therefore, he who swears by the altar swears by it and by all things on it. He who swears by the temple swears by it and by him who dwells in it. And he who swears by heaven swears by the throne of God and by him who sits on it." This gives us some great insight into what the Pharisees and scribes were teaching. They thought they had found their loophole in keeping their oaths. Again, they thought it was acceptable to swear an oath by heaven or the altar or the temple and then break that oath as long as they didn't invoke the name of the Lord. However, we also see them putting an emphasis on things they should not have, because they made swearing by the gold of the temple or the gift for the altar as being an obligation. So they had everything messed up. Notice what Jesus says next in Matthew 5, verse 34. "But I say to you, do not swear at all, neither by heaven, for it is God's throne, nor by the earth, for it is his footstool, nor by Jerusalem, for it is the city of the great king. Nor shall you swear by your head, because you cannot make one hair white or black. But let your yes be yes, and your no, no. For whatever is more than these is from the evil one."
Some misunderstand what Jesus is teaching here, but if we keep it in context, we can understand exactly what he's saying. First, he's not saying don't cuss at all, but he's talking about making false oaths. Again, other verses teach that cursing is wrong. Second, Jesus is not condemning all

If we say that we will do something, then we should do it. If we will say that we will not do something, then we should not. Again, notice what James wrote, James 5, verse 12. But above all, my brethren, do not swear either by heaven or by earth or with any other oath, but let your yes be yes and your no, no, lest you fall into judgment. So James is teaching the same idea. Additionally, if you allow your yes to be yes and your no to be no, there's no reason to make an oath because your word is your bond. If you don't keep your word, then you can fall into judgment. Now, some have concluded that when you go to court, for example, and you put your hand on that Bible and you swear that you'll tell the whole truth and nothing but the truth, they'll think it's wrong based on these verses we just looked at. But I will show you that it's not. However, this is not a problem anymore today anyway, because most, if not all, court sessions have abandoned the practice of using God's word. Now, I want you to notice two examples of oaths being taken. The first one is by Jesus, Matthew 26, verse 63. But Jesus kept silent, and the high priest answered and said to him, I put you under oath by the living God. Tell us if you are the Christ, the Son of God. Jesus said to him, it is as you said. Nevertheless, I say to you, hereafter you will see the Son of Man sitting at the right hand of the power and coming on the clouds of heaven. So Jesus was on trial by the Jews, and the high priest put Jesus under oath, and Jesus answered under oath and doesn't rebuke them for being put under oath. Our next example is a little bit different, but it's still calling on God to be his witness. Paul is the one who does this, and he does so multiple times. But let's just look at one example, Romans 1, verse number 9. For God is my witness, whom I serve with my spirit in the gospel of his Son, that without ceasing I make mention of you always in my prayers. Consider what David Sane writes about James 5, verse number 12. The conclusion that not all oaths are forbidden is further supported by a study of the Greek from which it is translated any other oath, James 5, verse number 12. James used allos, which means another of the same kind. Had he intended to teach that all oaths are wrong, he would have used heteros, which means another of a different kind. Therefore, it is obvious that James intended to say that all oaths of the type specifically under consideration were forbidden. Think about it this way. If we're not allowed to take any oaths, and we take this to the extreme, then none of us could ever take any loans. We couldn't enter into any agreement with anyone, including giving our spouse any guarantees about being with them forever. If these things I just mentioned are not oaths, then what are they? When we think about it, we can see that Jesus nor James is saying don't ever make any kind of oath. Rather, the message is don't swear by things, but stand on your word and follow through with whatever you say you're going to do, because your word is your bond. I sure do appreciate you listening to my lesson today. I hope that you found it something that is biblical, something that was encouraging, or maybe again challenged you to change your life, or just maybe gave you something to think about. I think it's so important that we listen and that we study God's word as much as we can. Now, one thing I want to be clear on is I want you to never take my word at just because I say it so. Now, I do my best to study God's word, and I try to make sure that I'm always presenting the truth, but I am just a man. I can make mistakes. So compare what I say to God's word. If you do that, you can't go wrong. And if you find that I'm teaching something that is incorrect, I mean, you can turn to Scripture and you can say, look what it says here. Please contact me and let me know, because I'm very concerned. I want to make sure that I am proclaiming the truth. Another thing that you can do that will be helpful to you is you can go on YouTube, you can search out LG Ministry, and you can look for my videos there as well. And you will find, it's over, like, I think it's close to 500 videos now or more. But there will be many lessons that you can continue to watch and you continue to grow from. Please let people know about this so that other people can see the truth taught. Again, I hope you have a wonderful day, and I hope that you continue to run the race and to remain faithful to God until the day that you die.

TBN Questions and Answers. We have this good question today. Why do we baptize in the name of the Father, Son, and Holy Spirit when in the book of Acts they always baptized in Jesus' name? That's a great question. You know, in the Great Commission, Jesus commanded his apostles to baptize into the name of the Father, the Son, and the Holy Spirit. But in the book of Acts, it never uses those words. In the book of Acts, it always says something like, in the name of Jesus Christ, were they baptized in the name of the Lord Jesus, or something like that. And so some people believe that we must follow the pattern, the wording that was used in the book of Acts. But friends, are we to believe that Jesus commanded his disciples to baptize in the name of the Father, the Son, and the Holy Spirit, but that they never did it? But they just decided we're going to disregard that? Friends, the fact of the matter is, what is commanded in the Great Commission and what was practiced in the book of Acts are the same thing. I want you to consider this passage with me. John 14, verse 26, Jesus told his apostles, "But when the Holy Spirit, whom the Father will send in my name," notice, the Holy Spirit, the Father will send him in the name of Jesus, he said, "He will teach you all things and bring to your remembrance all things that I said to you." See, there's perfect unity here. They're not speaking something different. They're speaking the same thing. The message of the Father, the Son, and the Holy Spirit were the same. In John chapter 5 and verse 19, Jesus answered and said unto them, to his apostles, "Most assuredly, I say to you, the Son can do nothing of himself, but what he sees the Father do. For whatever he does, the Son also does in like manner." Friends, numerous other passages could be given, but the short answer is this. They're the same thing. When a person baptizes in the name of the Father, the Son, and the Holy Spirit, or baptizing in the name of Jesus, they are the same thing. A person should not get hung up on this, because baptizing in the name of the Father, Son, and the Holy Spirit as given in the Great Commission and what was practiced in the book of Acts are exactly equal commandments to one another.

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Thanks for watching, and we are glad that you're here.

The Dayspring from on high hath visited us to give light unto them that sit in darkness and in the shadow of death, to guide our feet into the way of peace. Dayspring is an effort to be in touch with good people who love God and who believe that the Bible is His Word.

0: Dayspring is brought to you by your neighbors from Churches of Christ in this area. And now, visit with us as we draw near to God.
1: Thank you for coming our way. We enjoy the time we spend together with you, and it's so good to know that people like you love the Bible. I invite you to turn with me to the 5th chapter of Romans. We'll read a text there and then build our thoughts on that text. In Romans chapter 5, beginning at verse 12, here's what that marvelous text says. Wherefore, as by one man sin entered into the world, and death by sin, so death passed upon all men, for that all have sinned. For until the law, sin was in the world, but sin is not imputed when there is no law. Nevertheless, death reigned from Adam to Moses, even over them that had not sinned, after the similitude of Adam's transgression, who is the figure of him that was to come. Those three verses from Romans chapter 5 will be a good place for us to start. First of all, as we read those challenging verses, this one thing stands out. Adam's sin back in the garden. Adam's sin caused all of us to die. Physical death, not spiritual death, but physical death. Because of his sin, the whole human family now faces its mortality. I shall die, you shall die, we all die unless the Lord comes back first. Genesis 3, verse 19, the record says, God speaking to Adam after he'd sinned, in the sweat of thy face shalt thou eat bread till thou return to the ground. For dust thou art, and unto dust shalt thou return. Adam, you're mortal. Up until this time, you've had the tree of life, and the fruit on that tree enabled you to overcome your mortality. But now, with your sin, that tree is being withheld from you, as well as everybody, and you're now facing your mortality. You're going to die. And we inherited that penalty from Adam. Not spiritual death. We die spiritually because of our own sins. But we die physically because of what Adam did. Thus, Job chapter 14, verse 1. Job said, man that is born of woman is of a very few days and full of trouble. He comes forth as a flower and is cut down. He flees as a shadow and continues not. Man is of a few days. That's what Job said. Job said that by inspiration. Our lives here are temporary. We're all going to leave this world through the door of death, physical death. The time will come when our heart will stop beating, our lungs will stop working, and we shall die. The 90th Psalm, verse 10, David wrote, the days of our years are 70. If by reason of strength they be 80 years, yet is their strength labor and sorrow. It is soon cut off, and we fly away. In David's day, life expectancy was 70. That's 70 years old. Not much different to what it is now. If a person enjoys extra time and lives to be 80, well, that's not unexpected, and that happens even in our day. Life expectancy then and life expectancy now are comparable. But we're all going to die. And when that time comes, we'll fly away. Hebrews 9 and verse 27 in the New Testament, the author said, "And as it is appointed unto man once to die, and after that the judgment, so also was Christ once offered to bear the sins of many." It's appointed unto you and to me to die one time. Physically, we're going to die. Why am I going to die? I'm going to die because Adam sinned. And God took the tree of life out of the world. And Adam was mortal to start with. God made him mortal, but enabled him to overcome his mortality by giving him that tree, the tree of life. Now, he warned Adam, "When you eat the fruit on this other tree, that day you will die." So things have changed dramatically. This world is filled with death. The inevitable thing is that we're mortals. We're not only going to die, but as the result of our mortality, we will suffer other consequences while we're still alive. Suffering, pain, disappointments, heartaches, and all that goes along with being human. As Job said, we're of a few days and very full of trouble. And as David said, we're filled with sorrow before we fly away. We face physical death and all that goes with it. But now here's the other side of that. What Adam caused that brings about physical death, Christ has fixed. We no longer need dread dying to never live again, because Christ came to fix that problem. Over in the book of 1 Corinthians, chapter 15, verse 21, the record says, "For since by man came death," that's Adam, his sin caused physical death, "by man came also the resurrection of the dead," going to be brought back to life. "For as in Adam all die, even so in Christ shall all be made alive." Christ is going to return one day, and he will raise everybody from the grave. Our bodies will live again. They will not stay dead. John 5, verse 38, "The hour is coming in which all that are in the grave shall hear his voice and come forth. They that have done good unto the resurrection of life, and they that have done evil unto the resurrection of damnation." I'm a dying man. I shall die. My heart will stop. My lungs will stop. My whole physical existence will shut down. But Christ has fixed that. He's going to bring me back, and I will live again. As in Adam all die, so in Christ shall all be made alive. By man came also the resurrection of the dead. Well, to people who are Christians, that's great news. To people who are not Christians, that's the worst news they could receive. Perhaps such a person could say, "I'd rather stay dead. than to come back to life and face the judgment, and then be consigned to hell through all eternity. Let me stay dead. And many religious people come up with theories that help promote that kind of an idea. But if the Bible is true, Christ is going to give physical life back to everybody. That is, we shall be raised from the dead. Now there's an interesting two-word phrase in this chapter, Romans chapter 5. There's an interesting phrase in that chapter that runs throughout it. Listen to this phrase in verse 9 of Romans chapter 5. Much more then, being now justified by his blood, we shall be saved from wrath through him. Much more. That phrase occurs again in the next verse, verse 10. For if when we were enemies, we were reconciled to God by the death of his Son, much more, being reconciled, we shall be saved by his life. Much more. Much more. In the same fifth chapter of Romans, at verse 15, but not as the offense, so also is the free gift. For if through the offense of one many be dead, much more the grace of God, the gift by grace, which is by one man, Jesus Christ, has abounded unto many. In Adam, the one who committed the offense, Adam died, the whole human race faces death, but Christ cured that, and much more. You'll notice those two words in that verse 15, much more than just being brought back to life. Much more than that is at stake. Down at verse 17 in this chapter, Paul wrote, for if by one man's offense death reigned by one, much more, they which receive abundance of grace and of the gift of righteousness shall reign in life by one, Jesus Christ. Much, much more than just being brought back from the dead. Much more than that. We'll reign in life. Things get better and better after we've been raised from the dead. Verse 20 in this chapter, that same phrase occurs again. Moreover, the law entered that the offense might abound. But where sin abounded, grace did much more abound. Here seems to be the picture with part of that, at least. Christ is going to bring us back from the grave. Well, that's good news. Our existence doesn't end when we die physically. On the other hand, there's much more to it than just a resurrection from the dead. On the other side of that, there's that wonderful place called heaven. 1 Peter chapter 1 at verse 3. Blessed be the God and Father of our Lord Jesus Christ, who according to his abundant mercy has begotten us again unto a lively hope by the resurrection of Jesus Christ from the dead, to an inheritance incorruptible and undefiled, reserved in heaven for you. It gets much better. Not just being brought back to life, but in addition to that, an eternity with God in heaven. And as John pointed out for us, it's going to be perfect there. I saw a new heaven and a new earth, for the first heaven and the first earth were passed away, and there was no more sea. I, John, saw the holy city, New Jerusalem, coming down from God out of heaven, prepared as a bride adorned for her husband. And I heard a great voice out of heaven saying, Behold, the tabernacle of God is with men, and he will dwell with them, and they shall be his people, and God himself shall be with them and be their God. And God shall wipe away all tears from their eyes. There shall be no more death, neither sorrow nor crying, neither shall there be any more pain, for the former things are passed away. That beautiful description of the home of the soul makes it all worthwhile. But please be impressed with this. If Jesus does not bring us back from the dead, then we can't go to heaven. That wonderful place called heaven, where everything is right, perfect, where things that afflict us here exist no longer. No hospitals, no cemeteries, no funeral homes, no police departments. All of that's gone. It is a day of wonderful bliss that never ends. And it's all made possible because Jesus has promised to raise us from the dead, to extend our existence beyond the grave. What a great, great thought that is. So, death reigns, is what our text says. Death reigns. Ecclesiastes 12 and verse 7, Solomon wrote, Then shall the dust return to the earth as it was. The spirit shall return unto God who gave it. At that time, our bodies will go back to the dust. Our bodies will decompose. But God will raise them from the dead nonetheless. James chapter 2 and verse 26 says, As the body without the spirit is dead, so faith without works is dead also. When my spirit leaves my body's dead. There's no life in it. My heart no longer works. My lungs no longer function. Nothing is working about my body. Physically, it's dead. It's appointed unto man once to die. Now, with that thought in mind, there are unpleasant things that go with being mortal. Obviously, pain is one of them. Suffering is one of them. Disappointment, heartache, so many things that afflict us because we're mortal. And we can thank Adam for that, because Adam brought his mortality on all of us when he sinned in partaking of that forbidden fruit in the Garden of Eden. Now, let's go back and read verse 12 again. In our text, in Romans chapter 5 and at verse 12, Paul wrote, Wherefore, as by one man, sin entered the world. Well, that one man, of course, was Adam. And even though Eve was the first one to partake of that forbidden fruit, it was Adam's fault. Adam was given credit for it. God held Adam accountable. And so the text says, Wherefore, as by one man's sin entered into the world. And death by sin. Physical death. Physical death came into the world because of Adam's sin. And so, death passed upon all men, for all have sinned. That's a tricky phrase. Death passed on all men, that'd include you and me and everybody else, for all have sinned. Don't misunderstand. You and I will not die physically because of our own sins. we all sinned in Adam, in the sense that we gained the penalty for Adam's sin, which was physical death. So in Adam we all sinned. That is, we partook of his sin and the penalty that went with it. By one man, sin entered the world, and death by sin, and so death passed on all men. Everybody dies, because through Adam we inherited his penalty. Our body's mortal, just like Adam's body was mortal. Death by sin. We all reap the consequences of it. Back in Genesis chapter 2. In Genesis chapter 2, when Adam was still in the garden, at verse 15, the Lord took the man and put him in the garden of Eden to dress it and to keep it. And the Lord God commanded the man, saying, of every tree of the garden thou mayest freely eat, but of the tree of the knowledge of good and evil thou shalt not eat of it. For in the day that thou eatest thereof, thou shalt surely die. Die how? Die physically. We're all going to die physically because of Adam, not because of our own sins. Otherwise, we'd be hard-pressed to explain why babies die. Babies are innocent. They have no sin. They've never sinned. They're pure and clean and innocent. And yet we know that from time to time babies die, not because of their sins, but because of Adam's sin, because death passed on all men. The same thing would be true with people who are mentally incompetent, who are thus not responsible. They die also, not because of their sins, they're incapable of sinning, but because of Adam's sin. And so in our text, the Bible says, for until the law, sin was in the world. But sin is not imputed where there is no law. The law given by Moses came along 2,500 years later. 2,500 years. Until the law came, sin was in the world. But sin is not charged where there is no law. And I get this. During all of those 2,500 years, God never did give that law to anybody else. He gave it to Adam. When you eat the fruit on that tree, you're going to die. He didn't give that law to you or to me or anybody else. In fact, the tree of the knowledge of good and evil is not available to us today to eat of it, even if we wanted to. So sin is not imputed where there is no law. There's no law like Adam had, so we can't break it. And we will not die that penalty because we broke that law, but because Adam broke that law. Listen to what the text says. The text says at verse 13, until the law, sin was in the world, but sin is not imputed where there is no law. Listen next. Nevertheless, death reigned, ruled from Adam to Moses, even over them that had not sinned after the similitude of Adam's transgression. People kept on dying. Every generation, people died. Not because they broke that law, but because Adam broke it. Every generation met death, not because of their own sins, but because of Adam's sin. As in Adam, all die. Even so in Christ shall all be made alive. So that's that very interesting text. And you and I have to look forward to dying physically. But Jesus has promised, the New Testament promises, that we will be raised from the dead. And as proof of that, to verify it, Christ himself was raised from the dead. The first fruits, Paul said, of them that slept. You and I will follow in that resurrection. which is great news, because that's the only way we can go to heaven. On the other hand, it's bad news if we haven't prepared to go to heaven. We then will have the other option, which is to go to a devil's hell and live there. Death reigned from Adam to Moses, 2,500 years. Not because those generations sinned and broke that law, because that law wasn't given to them. They couldn't break it. But because Adam broke it, we all die physically. This text does not teach total depravity. It teaches that we all die physically because of Adam's mistake. It's a great passage of Scripture. We need to think seriously about the hour of our death and what comes after. We'll be brought back from the dead to face our Lord in judgment. Thank you for being our guest today. Until the next time, may the goodness of God be yours in full measure.
0: 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May the peace of God rule in your hearts. And may the light of Christ brighten heaven's way.
2: In Acts chapter 19, people were baptized into Christ and the church was established in Ephesus. Later, Paul wrote them a letter and said that they had been saved by God's grace through faith. But what exactly does that mean? Number one, grace is God's part. Titus 2:11 says the grace of God appeared bringing salvation to all men, instructing us. God's grace instructed Noah how to survive the flood, instructed Joshua how to conquer Jericho, and today it instructs us how to be saved from our sins. Number two, salvation is through faith. It's interesting, many of the Greek manuscripts say through the faith in Ephesians 2:8. Faith is our part in obeying God's plan. It's the gospel. Hebrews 5:9 says God is the author of eternal salvation to those who obey Him. Obey what? His plan, the gospel. And how? Well, we hear the gospel, believe it, repent of our sins, confess His name, and are finally baptized into Christ, where we contact His blood and our sins are washed away.

thank you so much for being with us today. We're going to be studying from the 15th chapter of Luke's Gospel, and we're going to be taking notice of a lesson entitled, What God and the Angels Know That We Need to Learn. There are three major points that we see in this passage of Scripture, and we'll be looking at each of them. We want to look at the return of an erring child of God brings rejoicing, verses 1 to 7. The retrieval of an erring child of God brings rejoicing, verses 8 through 10. And the repentance of an erring child of God brings rejoicing. That will be verses 11 to 32. So that's the lesson outlined right there. Let's take our Bibles and turn to Luke chapter 15, and let's begin reading with verse 1. Then drew near unto him all the publicans and sinners for to hear him. And the Pharisees and scribes murmured, saying, This man receiveth sinners and eateth with them. Now what we're going to see develop as we move through this chapter is Jesus' response to the Pharisees and scribes murmuring or complaining that Christ was associating with sinners, even to the point of eating with them. They found that he was blameworthy in that connection. But they're missing what God and the angels know that we need to learn. They needed to learn this, and Jesus is going to make it very plain to them. Now, one of the key words in our study is the word rejoicing. Jesus is going to emphasize what happens when a lost sinner is found. He's going to point out what happens when a lost sinner repents. And in each of these cases, it will be an occasion of rejoicing. So instead of criticizing and murmuring, they should be rejoicing that something is being done about the faithful plight of the sinner. Jesus loved this world enough to come to it. In fact, the central theme of all of the Bible, stated in Luke 19:10, Matthew 18:11, is, For the Son of Man is come to seek and to save that which is lost. Now today, the Church of Christ is an extension of the purpose of Jesus' introduction into the world. We today have the opportunity to reach out to those that are lost and to bring the message of salvation to a lost and dying world. There is no greater calling among men. There is no greater desire emerging from the hearts of men and women today than to find the salvation that is in Christ Jesus with eternal glory. 2 Timothy 2:10. So now we see the setting. They were murmuring that Jesus is associating with sinners and eating with them. And he spake this parable unto them, saying, Now what we're going to have is there's going to be a lost sheep, a lost coin, and a lost boy under the three headings that we have in the verses as we have outlined them. First, let's take notice of the lost sheep. What man of you, having 100 sheep, if he lose one of them, doth not leave the 99 in the wilderness and go after that which is lost until he finds it? And when he hath found it, he layeth it on his shoulders, rejoicing. And when he cometh home, he calleth together his friends and neighbors, saying unto them, Rejoice with me, for I have found my sheep which was lost. I say unto you, that likewise joy shall be in heaven over one sinner that repenteth, more than over 99 just persons which need no repentance. Jesus appeals to them based upon something that they would clearly understand. What man of you, he says, who is it among you that would not rejoice over finding a sheep that was lost? Now in this reading we find the desire of the shepherd. The desire of the shepherd was to leave the 99 in the wilderness and to go out seeking the sheep that was lost. That would be very understandable and reasonable for a shepherd to do because he cares for the flock. He does not want a single one to be lost. In our reading, we find that God is represented by the Good Shepherd here. He cares about the lost. God cares so much about the lost that he designed a plan for redeeming man from before the foundation of the world. We can read about it being an eternal plan in places like Ephesians 3, verses 8 through 11. We can read about it in places like 1 Peter 1, verse 12 and following. Jesus Christ is like a lamb that was slain before the foundation of the world because God loves the lost and he was designing a plan to save lost souls from death, from eternal ruin.
Now notice the desire of the shepherd. The entirety of the Bible, Old and New Testaments, points to that theme, that purpose, that scheme of redemption for man. An understanding of the Bible is an understanding of the scheme of redemption, the plan of salvation. In the New Testament, an entire book of the New Testament is dedicated to the conversion of sinners. It is the book of Acts. It spells out and gives careful attention in 10 particular cases to what people did who were lost to become Christians or to be saved. It's a marvelous book of the New Testament, often summarized with 5 steps in God's plan of salvation. They include the hearing of the gospel, Acts 2:22, belief that Jesus Christ is the Son of God, Acts 8 in verse 36. Also, repentance from past sins, Acts 2, verse 38. Confession of faith in Christ, Acts 8, verse 37. And baptism for the remission of sins, Acts 2, 38. At which time one is added to the church by none other than the Lord Himself, Acts 2, verse 47. You'll see that where the spread of the gospel goes in the book of Acts, men and women uniformly are obeying these 5 steps of faith, Romans 4:12, to become Christians, to be members of the church. When you see the expansion of the church of Christ in the book of Acts, you'll see that men and women obeyed that gospel, did what the Lord designed, and received the intended blessings, primarily remission or forgiveness of all their past sins. Also, a relationship with Christ in His body, the church, Acts 2 and verse 47. So you'll have God loving and caring enough about men to design the plan of salvation that is based upon Christ coming into the world, living a perfect and sinless life, and offering Himself on our behalf on Calvary's cross. Isaiah, the 53rd chapter, is a key verse in the Bible that tells you how God views sin and what He's going to do about it from the standpoint of the prophecy of Isaiah. Today we know what He did about it, as I've just explained, in the sending of His Son, Jesus Christ, into this world. So when you have the Good Shepherd, you see His desire. But also, notice that verses 1 to 7 of Luke 15 point out the danger to the sheep. The master, the shepherd, he is interested in the salvation of the sheep because he is in danger. He's going to be fearful. He's going to be needy. It is up to the shepherd to make sure he gets fed. He doesn't know how to go about that himself. You often see the artist's conception of these passages of Scripture with the shepherd, with the shepherd's hook, leaning down over a precipice, and the sheep caught and entangled before falling to his death below, and he pulls him, draws him to safety. And all of us will remember the artist's conception of the Good Shepherd returning, holding the sheep, with the other sheep following along behind him. Jesus Christ is the Good Shepherd. God is represented here in Luke chapter 15, verses 1 through 7. The people of Jesus' day, in particular the scribes and the Pharisees, needed to learn what God knows and what the angels know. You'll be aware that God rejoices when this sheep is found. And in verse 7 he says, I say unto you that likewise joy shall be in heaven over one sinner that repenteth, more than over 99 just persons which need no repentance. What we need to know today is that heaven rejoices when men repent. That should be an incentive to everyone to examine our lives, to see wherein our lives may or may not be pleasing in the sight of God, and wherein we find our life to be out of harmony with the will of God, for us to be caught up in sin. We need to be willing to repent. The Good Shepherd is desirous of saving us from sin. So in the first point we have in our lesson, we see that you'll have the return of the sheep brings rejoicing. The return of the erring child of God, represented here by this sheep, brings about rejoicing.
In the second place, in verses 8 through 10, we find the retrieval of the erring child of God brings rejoicing. Now, in verse 8 beginning, we find that there's a coin that is lost. And a woman has lost this coin. Resultingly, she sets out to find it. Look at verses 8 through 10. Jesus went on to say, "Either what woman, having 10 pieces of silver, if she lose one piece, doth not light a candle, and sweep the house, and seek diligently till she find it? And when she hath found it, she calleth her friends and her neighbors together, saying, Rejoice with me, for I have found the piece which I had lost. Likewise I say unto you, there is joy in the presence of the angels of God over one sinner that repenteth." So here again we find what God and the angels know that we need to learn. And that is the value of the child of God that is lost. You see, he started out with a sheep. Now then, he's at a coin, a silver coin treasured by this unnamed woman in this parable. She has lost one of her silver coins. Did you notice the manner in which she makes the search? She realizes that she has a lost piece or coin. She lights a candle, she sweeps the house, and she sought diligently. And she did not let up until she found it. I think about the urgency of this woman seeking out this coin because of its inherent value. Today, we need to learn that lesson as Christians, that a soul is valuable. Jesus describes the value of the soul in Matthew chapter 16 as worth more than all the riches of the earth, worth more than all the gold. One soul is more valuable than the whole world. That is the value that Jesus is intending to let the Pharisees and the scribes learn on this occasion. And that's the lesson you and I want to learn, is the value of a soul and our diligent pursuit of that soul. In the work of the church, we're interested in reaching out to the lost, to let them know they're lost and to let them know we have a Savior and that we can be saved by obeying His gospel. We can be added to His church. He's very much interested in our soul's salvation. And, like this woman, we're representing the interests of God when we seek out the lost. We should remain diligent in that pursuit. Sometimes things sort of ebb and flow, rise and fall. Interests begin and interests wane. But in the case of those that are lost, Jesus would have us know we should always have a diligence associated with the responsibility He gave us of seeking and saving that which is lost, of being an extension of His life in this world, doing what He came to do in reaching out to the lost. We should never tire of that. So many times what we see in regard to religious people is they will begin to focus on their own interests, and they will have plans and meetings and all sorts of gatherings that are designed to just simply satisfy them and not particularly designed to reach out to the lost. Another case in point is that sometimes, because the interest level is not at a peak, we will lose the diligence necessitated by this teaching in reaching the lost. I've even heard it said, well, we don't even need to have a gospel meeting where the basics of the plan of salvation are given and urged, because nobody will come. Well, I want you to notice something. This coin was not going to find itself. This woman needed to exercise diligence on her part to seek out and to find that coin. And that's the very point that the Lord wants us to learn and know today, is the lost need to be sought out. We need to seek them out for their inherent value in the sight of God. And never wane about that. When people say we don't need to have a gospel meeting because no one will come, the next time you hear that, so let's just take a minute and read Luke 15, verses 8, 9, 10, and 10. And there you will see what our job is as Christians. When we set aside what Jesus told us to be doing, we've set aside interest in what the Master wants. We're no longer disciples. We're no longer following Christ. We're following our own selfish interests. This lady was so happy when she found that coin that she summoned her friends, just as in the former case, and she said, "I have found my piece that I lost. Rejoice with me."
Do you realize that by doing the Lord's will and seeking and saving the lost, we are creating an occasion for rejoicing? That will make us happy when a soul is saved. But we need to be diligent about it, realizing the value of the soul. Also, do you notice in verse 10, this is why I have said that we want to learn what God and the angels know. Likewise, I say unto you, there is joy in the presence of the angels of God over one sinner that repenteth. One sinner brings joy and rejoicing in heaven. Remember that I said a key word in our study in Luke is rejoicing. There is rejoicing in heaven over the return of a sinner. When we do God's will here on earth, look at how it impacts heaven. You know, I think that we need to see that because so many times today we think, and people seem to have the idea, I say, that God is great. He has need of nothing. He's in heaven. We're here on the earth. We need to be more concerned about our own personal self-interests. Do you not realize that we can work to bring rejoicing in heaven as we do what Jesus said in reaching out to seek and save the lost? The lost sheep and the lost coin were not going to find themselves. They weren't going to do it. They don't have the inherent capability of doing it. They need someone to reach out to them. And that's where we come in. When we do the Lord's will, we can bring rejoicing in heaven. It certainly brings rejoicing among us. And that rejoicing is reflected in heaven above. That ought to be motivation and incentive for every Christian to encourage his friend and neighbor to study the Bible with him, to attend the services of the church, and to learn the gospel, to listen to programs like this one on the television and the radio that help people see what God has done to bring us to him and to grant for us the remission of our sins by obeying the gospel, and to give us the blessed privilege of being added to the church by the Lord himself. What a high honor. The Lord's going to do something for us when we obey the gospel. He's going to add us to his church. Acts 2:47. No wonder that Luke writes it as he does in Acts 2:47 when he says, praising God and having favor with all the people, and the Lord added to the church daily such as should be saved, or those that were being saved. There was rejoicing when people obeyed the gospel, when the church was established, and there will be rejoicing today when sinners repent of their sins. There's rejoicing among the redeemed. There's rejoicing in heaven. So we've seen the lost sheep, and we've seen the lost coin. Now let's look at the lost boy in verses 11 through 32. Now sometimes we refer to this as the prodigal son, and that's exactly what it is. You've got the prodigal son is the wayward son, the son that was lost. He is prodigal or lost. And we will see what takes place for his retrieval in verses 11 to 32. Let's read these passages together. Luke 15:11. And he said, a certain man had two sons, and the younger of them said to his father, Father, give me the portion of my goods that falleth to me. And he divided unto them his living. And not many days after, the younger son gathered all together and took his journey into a far country, and there wasted his substance with riotous living. And when he had spent all, there arose a mighty famine in that land, and he began to be in want. And when he had joined himself unto a citizen of that country, he sent him into his fields to feed swine. And he would fain have filled his belly with the husks that the swine did eat, and no man gave unto him. And when he came to himself, he said, how many hired servants of my father's have bread enough and to spare, and I perish with hunger? I will arise and go to my father, and will say unto him, Father, I have sinned against heaven and before thee, and am no more worthy to be called thy son. Make me as one of thy hired servants. And he arose and came to his father. But when he was yet a great way off, his father saw him and had compassion and ran and fell on his neck and kissed him. And the son said unto him, Father,
I have sinned against heaven and in thy sight, and am no more worthy to be called thy son. But when the father said to his servants, bring forth the best robe, and put it on him, and put a ring on his hand, and shoes on his feet, and bring hither the fatted calf, and kill it, and let us eat and be merry. For this my son was dead, and is alive again. He was lost, and is found. And they began to be merry. Note that. They began to rejoice. Further, verse 25, now his elder son was in the field, and as he came and drew nigh to the house, he heard music and dancing. And he called one of the servants, and asked what these things meant. And he said unto him, thy brother is come, and thy father hath killed the fatted calf, because he hath received him safe and sound. And he was angry, and would not go in. Therefore came his father out, and entreated him. And he answering, said to his father, lo, these many years do I serve thee, neither transgressed I at any time thy commandment. And yet thou never gavest me a kid, that I might make merry with my friends. But as soon as this thy son was come, which hath devoured thy living with harlots, thou hast killed for him the fatted calf. And he said unto him, son, thou art ever with me, and all that I have is thine. It was meet or fitting

these last few verses and look at the return of the prodigal son, that the Bible says he came to himself. That's not said of the sheep or the coin, but here is this son. He had the capacity to have gathered and learned salient points about salvation from the time spent with the Father. Now then, having wasted his living with riotous living, that is wine, women, and song, you'll notice that while he's in the hog pit, and a hog is an unclean animal to a Jewish person as this young man, and he was with the lowest point in life when he came to realize what is going on. He came to himself. Notice that you'll find right here that carelessness opens a pitfall. This young man's carelessness in receiving the funds from his father that were due him, they're not normally given until the death of the father, but he made a request and the father granted it and gave him his inheritance while the father was yet living. His carelessness with those funds, his behavior, sinful behavior, opened a pitfall and he fell into the pit as low as he could go in this life, into the mire with the pigs, outcast and unclean animals. That's where he was. Did you notice? The only thing that he is said to have to eat would be the husks that the swine were eating. You know, in this day and age, we'll throw the corn cobs to the hogs and they eat them. That's about what this young man was doing. He's sustaining himself with that. No man gave to him. Carelessness opens a pitfall. But also it is the case that courage opened his eyes. I like to emphasize the courage on the part of the young man because he said when he came to himself, you know, in my father's house, his hired servants have plenty to eat and I've been his son. I'm going to do this. I'm going to go to my father. I'm going to tell my father I've sinned against heaven and against you. I'm going to tell my father I'm no more worthy to be considered thy child. And I'm going to ask my father to let me be like one of his hired servants. He had the courage to realize there was something he could do about his situation. We need to have the courage when we have sinned. And there are many members of the Church of Christ who have fallen away and do not attend the services of the church under the sound of my voice. You open a pitfall with carelessness, and now then through courage, the courage of your convictions, you need to be like this young man and resolve to return to your Heavenly Father like the young man does. There are people out here who've never obeyed the gospel. They cannot rightly wear the name of Christian. They need to take those steps of faith enumerated at the outset of our study and become children of God and enjoy the privilege of being added to the church of our Lord. It takes courage on your part to do that. And courage will open the eyes to what you need to be doing as this young man's eyes were open. Now, I've always thought it an indication of his courage and his sincerity that when he comes to his father sees him while he's yet a great way off. Again, we spoke earlier of the desire of the shepherd to save the lost sheep. Here you see the desire of the father. And in this parable, the father represents God clearly. The wayward son, the prodigal son, truly represents you and me. For all have sinned and come short of the glory of God. Romans 3 at verse 23. His father sees him while he's yet afar off. And he has compassion on him. Notice that compassion is an opportunity for this young man to be saved and for the rejoicing to occur. The father fell on his neck and kissed him. He received him back. The son then said, Father, I've sinned against heaven and in thy sight. The very thing he planned to say. He didn't take advantage of the situation by seeing the father's compassion and coming back on his own terms and coming up with another idea. Oh no. He knew what he needed to do and he enacted the plan he contrived. And when he came, he followed through with that, showing his courage when now in the presence of his father to admit his sin and to repent and turn from it and to say, I'm no more worthy to be called thy son. Make me as one of thy hired servants. Here we find repentance on the part of the prodigal son. What a joy it is to know that this young man had a reason for rejoicing. Compassion, the compassion of the father, brought about rejoicing. Now you'll remember also before we left it that the young man was in a dire strait. The father made a great occasion of rejoicing, and he said that this my son

was lost and is found. They began to be merry. Verse 24. The older brother recognized what was going on, and he asked what's happening. And those to whom he spoke said, the servant said, well, the son has returned. Your brother is back. And he's angry, and he wouldn't go in. Imagine that. He's in the same position these Pharisees and scribes are in. They're angry because Jesus is spending time with the sinners and even eating with them when they should have been rejoicing, as we discussed earlier. He said to his father, I've always served you these many years. You never had a feast for me. His father reminded him, all that I've got is yours. You never suffered like he did. You're living at home with all of these blessings. And now then, it was fitting that we should do that. In verse 32, it's fitting that we should make merry and be glad. For this thy brother was dead and is alive again, was lost and is found. The callousness on the part of this elder brother caused the heart to be closed. The elder brother, like the Pharisees and the scribes, heart was closed to the sensitivity of the lost and of God's desire to have them saved. Callousness will close the heart. We need to be tender-hearted and see and realize that compassion, such as that seen on the part of the Father, will bring about an occasion of rejoicing. So today we've taken a look at Luke 15, and we've seen what God and the angels know that we need to learn. We have seen that an erring child of God returning brings rejoicing. The retrieval of an erring child of God brings about rejoicing, and the repentance of an erring child of God also brings about rejoicing. You see the passages indicated right there. Luke chapter 15, verses 1 to 7, 8 to 10, and 11 to 32. What a great passage of Scripture to remind us of God's love for us and of His desire for us to be saved and to remain saved and to know that when we have fallen away, that we can repent and return to God. We've indicated what a person does to become a Christian, hearing and believing the gospel, repenting of sins, confessing faith in Christ, and being baptized for remission of sins. When a person is a child of God and has fallen away, he's to repent and pray, Acts 8:22. And God receives us back as pure and clean as we were the day we were baptized. I want to thank you so much for your attention to our study today, and please allow me to invite you to return next time here on the Everlasting Gospel. Thank you so much. Thank you.

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1: Welcome to Fundamentals of Christianity with Gary Colley, based on the book by R.L. Colley. Gary Colley is a father to Glenn Colley and grandfather to Caleb Colley, all of whom appear regularly on the Gospel Broadcasting Network. And now, Gary Colley.
2: Thank you and a very pleasant greeting, ladies and gentlemen. I am Gary Colley, evangelist of the Church of Christ, and this program is Fundamentals of Christianity. We're certainly glad that you're listening today or watching the program, and certainly we're thankful that you've allowed us to come where you are in order that we might study together the Word of God. It is indeed a pleasure to have the Word of God. And if you have your Bible handy, you may want to read along with us today. And also, you may need a pencil and piece of paper so that you can jot down scriptures that you may want to refer to later. The Word of God is living and active and sharper than any two-edged sword, said the Hebrew writer in Hebrews 4:12, piercing even to the dividing asunder of soul and spirit, joint and marrow, and it is alive to discern the thoughts and the intents of a man's heart. So, we find the Word of God going to the very depth of our being. How wonderful it is to have the Word of God so that we might know our Maker's desires for us and walk in His ways all the days of our life. Our discussion today shall deal with David's throne. So much has been said by premillennialists who are in many of the denominations that David's throne is still on earth and that Jesus is coming back to earth someday to reign a literal 1,000 years in the city of Jerusalem on David's throne. Is this true or is it false? I think certainly we need to understand well about this throne and where it is and what we are to learn about it. God gave warning to Israel, you recall, when they desired a king and put God aside from being their king. He not only warned them about the king and the results some 300 years before it ever occurred, but my friends, He also wanted them to know that they would be led away from the right way of the Lord. In 1 Chronicles 17, verse 11, it shall come to pass, as God's message is concerning David's purpose is concerned, it shall come to pass when the days are fulfilled that thou must go to be with thy fathers, that is, he must die, that I will set up thy seed after thee, who shall be of thy sons, and I will establish his kingdom. He shall build me a house, and I will establish his throne forever. Now, this, of course, points to Christ, and it points to the time when Jesus would do those things which were desired of him. It is a pleasure always to study the Bible and to understand really the things which God has taught instead of man's theories. In Deuteronomy 28, verse 36-37, the consequence of disobedience is spoken of. Jehovah will bring thee and thy king, whom thou shalt set over thee, unto the nation that thou hast not known, thou nor thy fathers, and there shall thou serve other gods, wood and stone, that's idols, and thou shalt become an astonishment, a proverb, and a byword among all peoples, whether Jehovah shall lead thee away. In 1 Samuel 12, verse 12 through 16, in Samuel's address to Israel, and when he saw that Nahash, the king of the children of Ammon, came against you, he said unto me, Nay, but a king shall reign over us when Jehovah your God was your king. Now therefore, behold the king whom ye have chosen and whom ye have asked for, and behold, Jehovah has set a king over you. If ye will fear Jehovah and serve him and hearken unto his voice, then he said, also the king that reigneth will be under followers of God. Well, he said, if that will be the case, but if ye will not hearken unto the voice of Jehovah, but rebel against the commandment of Jehovah, then will the hand of Jehovah be against you, as it was with your fathers. Now therefore, stand still, and see the great thing which Jehovah hath before your eyes. In 1 Samuel 17, verse 14 and 15, David was the youngest, and three eldest followed Saul. Now David went to and fro from Saul to feed his father's sheep in Bethlehem. There were three kings that ruled over Israel after they desired of Jehovah a king. There was Saul and David and Solomon. These, of course, were shepherd men. They were born in adversity and poverty. They were those who were indeed servants. But they were warned when they became kings not to multiply their horses or wives or silver and gold in Deuteronomy 17, verse 16 and 17. But they did, and because of it, their downfall came. Solomon died an old, bitter man. But how sad it is to see that even though he once ruled in wisdom, then at the latter part, he was that one who came to a downfall. But he had the throne. Now let's ask a question here. Did David ever own a throne by his own right or by the right of occupancy? No, he did not. It was the Lord's throne. Daniel 5, verse 18 and 20. He said, O thou king, the Most High God gave Nebuchadnezzar thy father the kingdom and the greatness and the glory and the majesty. And because of the greatness that he gave him, all the peoples, nations, and languages trembled and feared before him. Whom he would, he slew. Whom he would, he kept alive. Whom he would, he raised up. Whom he would, he put down. But when his heart was lifted up and his spirit was hardened, so that he dealt proudly, he was deposed from his kingly throne, and they took his glory from him. In Psalms 89, verse 35 through 37, once Jehovah said, I have sworn in my holiness, I will not lie unto David. His seed shall endure forever, and his throne as the sun before me. It shall be established forever as the moon, as a faithful witness in heaven. Now, my friends, we can understand where this throne is now. This throne that was once upon the earth, God said, I'm going to put it in heaven. And Psalms 89, verse 35 through 37, shows that to be true. David did not have a throne all of his own, but it was Jehovah's throne, and Jehovah gave it to whom he would. In Hebrews 1:8, but under the sun, he saith, thy throne, that is thy power, thy throne, thy dominion, O God, is forever and ever. A scepter of righteousness is the scepter of thy kingdom. So God owned this throne, and Solomon sat upon it, David sat upon it, and also Saul. But David's kingdom is the Lord's kingdom. How long do you suppose would David and or his the Lord's kingdom endure? In 1 Chronicles 17, verse 11 through 15, it shall come to pass when thy days are fulfilled that thou must go to thy fathers, that I will set up thy seed after thee, who shall be of thy sons, and I will establish his kingdom. It was to last forever, as we notice here. And so his kingdom would be established, and his throne would continue forever, that is, to the end of the age. Well, where is the Lord's throne? Psalms 89, we learned in verse 35 through 37 that it is in heaven. In Psalms 11 and verse 4, Jehovah is in his holy temple. Jehovah, his throne is in heaven. His eyes behold, his eyelids try the children of men. Then also we find it saying in Psalms 103, verse 19, and behold, thou shalt conceive in thy womb and bring forth a son, and he thou shalt call his name Jesus or Savior. Matthew 1:21 is also stated there. He shall be great, and he shall be called the Son of the Highest. And the Lord God shall give unto him the throne of his father David. He was a type of Christ anyway, you know. And he shall reign over the house of Jacob forever, and of his kingdom there shall be no end. In Isaiah 9, verse 6 and 7, for unto us a child is born, unto us a son is given. The government shall be upon his shoulders, and his name shall be called Wonderful, Counselor, Mighty God, Everlasting Father, Prince of Peace. And of the increase of his government and of the peace there shall be no end, upon the throne of David and upon his kingdom, to establish it and to uphold it with justice and with righteousness from henceforth, even forever. The zeal of Jehovah of hosts will perform this. In Isaiah 22 and verse 22, and the key of David, the house of David, will I lay upon his shoulder, and he shall open, and none shall shut, and he shall shut, and none shall open. Verse 23 said, and I will fasten him as a nail in a sure place, and he shall be for a throne of glory in his father's house. In Revelation 3:7, to the angel of the church at Philadelphia write, these things saith he, thee that is holy, he that is true, he that hath the key of David, he that openeth and no man shutteth, and shutteth and no man openeth. So here's the Lord's kingdom. Here's the kingdom that he would rule over and reign in. And it is that one which the throne is in heaven. It, without a doubt, these things are true. Now, Christ has promised David's throne, as we have seen, and he would be the bearer of the key of David. When we notice these things, the throne of David, Luke 1 and Acts 2, Jesus Christ is, in every spiritual sense, fulfilled this. And Jesus has, of course, the fullness of all of these things. There are no other prophecies, there are no other promises concerning David and Christ that have not been fulfilled. The house of David was perpetuated as the kingdom of God, his church, and it follows that the theory that men have about the future return of Christ to a literal reign on a literal throne in the city of Jerusalem is simply theological fancy. It is that which is a figment of imagination, and it is error. So if Christ had the throne of David and the tabernacle of David, Acts 15, and the sure mercies of David, Acts 13, and those mercies, of course, were the blessings of David, and the key of David, Isaiah 22, 22, then, my friends, he had everything that was promised unto David. Christ's throne, David's throne, God's throne are the same throne. So we must understand that. God and Christ, of course, have the same things, according to John 17 and verse 10. And God and Christ have the same kingdom, according to Ephesians 5 and verse 5. And then again, God and Christ have the same throne, Revelation 22 and verse 1. God's throne is specifically declared to be Christ's throne in Hebrews 1 and verse 8. So in noticing these things, how could we possibly think that God is going to bring his son back to the earth to reign and rule when he's already reigning and ruling? He is reigning at the right hand of God now. You know, it is said in Zechariah 6, verse 13, that he shall be a priest upon his throne. Well, we understand that Christ was of the tribe of Judah, and yet the tribe of He was not of the tribe of Levi, and if he had been on earth, he would have not been a priest. In Hebrews 8, 4, it says that. For if he were on earth, he should not be a priest, seeing that there are priests that offer gifts according to the law. Now, since Christ was of the tribe of Judah and not of the tribe of Levi, then he could not offer these gifts under the Old Testament law. But he was a priest upon his throne. So, my friends, his throne's not on earth. His throne is in heaven. His kingdom and his priesthood proceed out of the same throne that he was over, or that he was in. So when did Christ sit on David's throne? Well, in Acts the 2nd chapter, verse 29, Peter said, "Men and brethren, let me freely speak unto you of the patriarch David, that he is both dead and buried, and his sepulcher is with us unto this day. Therefore, being a prophet, and knowing that God had sworn of an oath unto him, that of the fruit of his loins, according to the flesh, he would raise up Christ to sit on his throne, seeing this, he before spake of the resurrection of Christ, that his soul was not left in Hades, neither his flesh did see corruption. Now this Jesus hath God raised up, whereof we are witnesses." So understanding that he was on David's throne on Pentecost, he began his reign on Pentecost, and it is to last 1,000 years, which is not a literal number, but a figurative number given in the book of Revelation, chapter 20 and verse 4. But we understand that his throne was there, and he will reign until he comes again. That 1,000 years will be over all that time. You know, 1,000 years with the Lord is as one day, and one day as 1,000 years. Well, who saw Christ at the right hand of God? After he ascended, you recall that he was there at the right hand of God, Daniel 7, 13 and 14. There was given unto him glory and power and a kingdom, dominion, that all peoples, nations, and languages should serve him. His dominion is an everlasting dominion, which shall not pass away, and his kingdom, that which shall not be destroyed. So, who saw Christ at the right hand of God? Well, it was Stephen, wasn't it? In Acts the 7th chapter, verse 55 through 58, it says, "He, being full of the Holy Spirit, looked up steadfastly into heaven and saw the glory of God and Jesus standing at the right hand of God. And he said, Behold, I see the heavens open and the Son of Man standing at the right hand of God." Then they cried out with a loud voice and stopped their ears and ran upon him with one accord. And they cast him out of the city and stoned him. And the witnesses laid down their clothes at a young man's feet whose name was Saul. Well, Stephen saw Jesus at the right hand of God. Many others saw him there also. But when did he enter into his glory? In Luke, the 24th chapter, verse 25 through 27, then he said unto them, O fools and slow of heart to believe all that the prophets have spoken, ought not Christ to have suffered these things and to enter into his glory? And beginning at Moses and all the prophets, he expounded unto them in all the scriptures the things concerning him. In Luke 24 also, he said all things must be fulfilled that were spoken of him in the law, in the prophets, and of course, he was fulfilling all of those things that were in the Psalms. He said it was in my kingdom. So when were these apostles appointed supreme judges on his throne? In Matthew 19:28, he said unto them, Verily I say unto you, that ye shall, who have followed me in the regeneration of the Son of Man, shall sit on the throne of his glory. Ye also shall sit on 12 thrones, judging the 12 tribes of Israel. In Luke 22, verse 28 through 30, Ye are they which have continued with me in my temptations, and I appoint unto you a kingdom, as my Father appointed unto me, that ye may eat and drink at my table in my kingdom, and sit on thrones judging the 12 tribes of Israel. What a wonderful thought then, to know that Jesus appointed at his glory, when he was raised, that the apostles should be supreme judges upon his throne. That was in his kingdom. You know, the Lord's Supper's in his kingdom. And he said they would sit at his table in his kingdom. Isn't it strange that some who have the Lord's Supper say that the kingdom has not yet been established? But the church has. And the Lord did that because the Jews followed his purposes. Well, they've got the Lord's Supper in the wrong place. Because the Lord's Supper is to be in the kingdom. That's where Jesus had it. And that's what most people do not seem to understand. Was this the time he gave them the power to bind and to loose? You remember in Matthew 16, he said, Upon this rock I will build my church, and the gates of Hades shall not prevail against it. I will give unto thee the keys of the kingdom of heaven. And whatsoever thou shalt bind upon earth shall be bound in heaven, loosed upon earth shall be loosed in heaven. In John 20, verse 21 through 23, he breathed on them and said, Receive ye the Holy Spirit. Whosoever sins ye remit, they are remitted. Whosoever sins ye retain, they are retained. Now the authority that they had was the authority of Christ. But they were given that authority as supreme judges upon the thrones, and their teaching is the judgment of us all. How does Christ reign through his subjects? You know, it is said in 1 Peter 3:15, But sanctify the Lord God in your hearts, and be ready always to give answer to every man that asketh you a reason concerning the hope that is within you, yet with meekness and with fear. In 2 Corinthians 5, verse 19 and 20, To wit, that God was in Christ, reconciling the world unto himself, not imputing their trespasses unto them, and hath committed unto us the word of reconciliation, the word that brings us back to friendship with God. Now then, we are ambassadors, that is, the apostles, for Christ, as though God did beseech you by us, we pray you in Christ's stead, be ye reconciled unto God. Now they could be reconciled unto God by their faith, their repentance, their confession, and their baptism into Christ. And Christ on his throne, and the authority which he gave the apostles to bind and to loose for his kingdom, is certainly what we're talking about. Well, when did his disciples reign with him? You remember Colossians 3:1? If you've then been risen with Christ, seek those things which are above, where Christ sitteth at the right hand of God. Is that present tense, my friends? Where Christ sitteth or where he's going to sit? Well, it sitteth, isn't it? It's actually past tense. He is sitting now at the right hand of God. Romans 5:1. He said, Being justified therefore by faith, we have peace with God through our Lord Jesus Christ. So in Revelation 5 and verse 10, we find him saying there, And hast made us unto God priests and kings, and we shall reign on the earth. Well, what is he talking about? He's talking about all of God's people on earth. But Ephesians 2:12 says, buried with him in baptism, wherein also we were raised with him through faith and the operation of God, who raised him from the dead. In Romans 6:3 and 4, he said, are you ignorant, brethren, that as many of you as were baptized into Jesus Christ were baptized into his death? We were buried, therefore, by baptism into death, that like as Christ was raised through the glory of the Father, so also we should be raised to walk in newness of life. The newness of life is under the authority of Christ and the apostles' teaching. Well, for what purpose was Christ manifested? In 1 John 3 and verse 8, he that committeth sin is of the devil, he said, for the devil sinneth from the beginning. For this purpose the Son of Man was manifested, that he might destroy the works of the devil. For what then was Jesus coming? He was going to destroy the works of the devil, so that we might overcome Satan and might not dwell eternally in hell. Well, when will this work be completed? Whenever his kingdom will be delivered back to God. 1 Corinthians 15 and verse 24, he said, then cometh the end, when he shall deliver up the kingdom unto God, even the Father, when he shall have put down all rule and all authority and power, for he must reign until he hath put all of his enemies under his feet. And the last enemy that shall be destroyed is death. Death, of course, we know is a tyrant, and one which all of us shall one day meet. Hebrews 9:27 says, it's appointed unto man once to die, and after that cometh the judgment. Well, let me ask you, my friends, do people still die? Oh, you know that's true every day. Then Christ is still reigning on his throne, because the last enemy that should be put down is death. Well, let's ask the question then, how does Christ reign through his subjects? In 1 Peter 2 and verse 5, he said, ye also as living stones, lively stones, are built up a spiritual house, that is the church, and holy priesthood to offer up spiritual sacrifices, that's worship, acceptable unto God by Jesus Christ. Verse 9 says, but you're a chosen generation, a royal priesthood, a holy nation, a peculiar people, that ye should show forth the praises of him who hath called you out of darkness into his marvelous light. Are we going to be a holy nation someday? No. We're already a holy nation. Are we going to be a priesthood where we can worship someday? No, we're already a priesthood, and we're already worshiping unto God. Are we a peculiar people? Yes, we're set apart to the Lord's service. It doesn't mean we're odd, but it does mean that we're set apart, sanctified to the Lord's work as his subjects. Well, when did the disciples begin to reign with him? Well, it was when they obeyed the gospel, wasn't it? And he was reigning in heaven, and they were seeking those things which were from above. How long will we reign with him? In Matthew 28, after Jesus' death, burial, and resurrection, verse 18 says, all authority hath been given unto me in heaven and upon earth. Go ye therefore and teach all nations, baptizing them into the name of the Father and of the Son and of the Holy Spirit, teaching them to observe all things that I've taught you. And lo, I'll be with you always, even unto the end of the world. How long then will they reign with him? Unto the end of the world. In Romans 5:17, he said, for if by one man's offense death reigned by one, much more they which received abundance of grace and of the gift of righteousness shall reign in life in one, even Jesus Christ. So we know that we shall reign with him to the end of all time. For what purpose was Christ manifested? To destroy the works of the devil? And when his work is complete, when all of his subjects are put down, or all of those in opposition are put down, then he shall deliver the kingdom back to God. And what will come when he has delivered the kingdom back to the Father? Well, he said it'll be the end. He said, then shall the end come. Then cometh the end, when he shall deliver the kingdom back to God, even the Father. Well, the end of what? The end of all the earthly affairs. The end of all redemption. No one will be redeemed after this time, because redemption must come while Christ is reigning on his throne before the end comes. Well, what is the last enemy to be abolished again? Well, it's death. Death is that last enemy. Christ still reigns because people still die. And who was the first to be raised from the dead? Well, 1 Corinthians 15 and verse 23, but every man in his own order, he said, Christ the first fruits, afterward they that are Christ at his coming. Who are those who there are Christ? In Galatians 3:26 through 29, he said, "You're all made the children of God by faith in Christ Jesus. For as many of you as have been baptized into Christ have put on Christ. There's neither Jew nor Greek, bond or free, male nor female, but we're all one man in Christ." Now watch it. If we be Christ, if we belong to Him, then are we Abraham's seed and heirs according to the promise. So Christ was the first one to be raised from the dead. He was the first fruits. We are indicating by that there will be other fruits, and so we are to be raised with Him. What thrones are mentioned in Revelation 20 and verse 4? When he said, "I saw thrones, and they that sat upon them, and judgment was given unto them, and I saw the souls of them that were beheaded for the witness of Jesus, and for the word of God, and which had not worshipped the beast, neither his image, neither had they received his mark on their foreheads or on their hands. And they lived and reigned with him 1,000 years. Now who are these? Well, they're souls underneath the altar. But he saw the thrones and those that sat upon them. And so those thrones mentioned there are also described in Luke 22, verse 28 through 30. He said, "Ye are they which have continued with me in my temptation, and I appoint unto you a kingdom as my Father appointed unto me, that ye may eat and drink at my table in my kingdom, and sit on thrones judging the 12 tribes of Israel." Whose thrones then are these? The apostles' thrones. How many were enthroned in the beginning? 12 and Christ. Matthew 19, verse 27, 28. "Then answered Peter and said unto him, Behold, we have forsaken all and followed thee. What shall we have therefore? And Jesus said unto them, Verily I say unto you, that ye that have followed me in the regeneration, when the Son of Man shall sit on the throne of his glory, ye also shall sit upon 12 thrones, judging the 12 tribes of Israel." Well, we know these thrones were there, and that Christ and the apostles reigned on these thrones. Well, at the end of the reign, how many thrones? Revelation 20 and verse 11, there'll be one. Only one throne. And that throne, of course, is God's. This is the final judgment. Who will be there at that judgment day when there's only one throne? All of us will be. Revelation 20 and verse 12, he said, "I saw the dead, the great and the small, stand before God. And the books were opened, and another book was opened, which was the book of life. And the dead were judged out of the things written in the books, according to their works." All of us shall stand in judgment, my friends. That's the reason we need to obey Christ while His rule is now on earth and while the word of reconciliation is at hand. We're hopeful that if you're not a Christian, you will obey the gospel, because Matthew 25:46 talks about the wicked. He said, "These shall go away into everlasting punishment, but the righteous unto everlasting life." How will they be judged? Well, he said he saw the dead, the great and the small, Revelation 20 and verse 12, and the books were open, that is the books of law. The books of law were open, and then a book of life, which is our life. And it was compared to the books of law, and thereby we were judged. By whose word will they be judged? Matthew 16:19, he said, "I'll give unto thee the keys of the kingdom of heaven. Whatsoever thou shalt bind upon earth shall be bound in heaven. Loosed upon earth shall be loosed in heaven." And in John 17, verse 20 and 21, Jesus said, "Neither pray I for these alone, but also for them that shall believe on me through their word, that they may be one, Father, as thou art in me, and I in thee, that they may be one in us, that the world may believe that thou didst send me." In John 12:48, he said, "He that rejecteth me and receiveth not my words, hath one that judgeth him. The word that I have spoken, the same shall judge him in the last day." There is no escape, my friends, from this throne. And this throne, of course, is the Lord's throne. All of us shall stand before it, either in joy or in sorrow. We're glad you listened today. We're thankful, of course, each and every time that we have the opportunity to meet with you. And certainly, if you desire a copy of this lesson, please let us know. But until we meet you again, we must now bid you a very pleasant good day.
0: More about Jesus.
1: Thank you for joining us today for Fundamentals of Christianity with Gary Collins.

In the beginning, God created the heaven and the earth. And the earth was without form and void, and darkness was upon the face of the deep, and the Spirit of God moved upon the face of the waters. And God said, "Let there be light." And there was light. And God saw the light, that it was good. And God divided the light from the darkness. The light he called day, the darkness he called night. And the evening and the morning were the first day. Comes from the first of Genesis. We're looking there at the first five verses. Typically, when we start out to make something, we're going to make that something out of something. That is, there'll be a raw material with which we will begin. There will be a finished product, but yet we began with another material to make what we created. We see examples of this principle in the scriptures, not anything difficult for us to understand. God had commanded Noah, for example, that he would build the ark out of gopher wood. Generations later, when God commissioned the construction of the Ark of the Covenant, his instructions were that this would be made of acacia wood, and it would be overlaid with gold. Everything we make, we start with something in order to make it, but not the case with the creation as recorded there at the first of Genesis. We find that God actually began with nothing at all in order to make something. Consider, if you will, the fact that the earth, as the scriptures record, was without form and void. Darkness was upon the face of the deep. The Spirit of God moved upon the face of the waters. Matter tends to take up space. Where there is no matter, there is a void. Further, matter tends to take some kind of shape. The scriptures tell us that where the earth would be, there was no form. Therefore, there was the total absence of matter, a void with no form. And yet, with this, God created all that we see in this day and time, but yet, how did he do it? With the sheer creative power of his authoritative statement to say, "Let it be," and it was. What we have here is creation from nothing. But how can we embrace such an idea as this when it counters everything that we understand about the making of anything? Oh, by faith. The Hebrew writer said that by faith we know that the heavens were created by the word of God, so that things which are seen are not made of things which do appear. Comes from the 11th of Hebrews at verse 3. This particular passage at once acknowledges our understanding of the necessity of making something out of something, while yet giving us to understand that in the case of God, he can make something out of nothing. The heavens and the earth, well, there is something, were framed by the word of God, things which we see that have form, that are not void, that are matter, that are not absent of matter. Are all things that were made of nothing that does appear. We know that how? We know that by faith. The Lord, you see, was there when he created everything. He knows how he did it.
The scriptures testify of our God that it is impossible for him to lie. The scriptures further point out that our faith is the ideal response of our soul to the word of God. Faith comes by hearing. Hearing by the word of God comes from the 10th of Romans at verse 17. That being the case, if someone tells us something, there are two possible responses that we could have to what a person tells us. Either A, we believe it, or B, we disbelieve it. Same is true with regard to our response to the word of God. We either believe it, that's faith, or we disbelieve it. Because God cannot lie, we have no just cause to disbelieve anything about which God says anything within the pages of his holy word, for God can not lie. That being the case, understand this about that. When we look at the 4th of Romans, the Apostle Paul speaks in the context of God's establishment of the nation of Israel. Now understand this. God promised a childless man, Abraham, that he and his childless wife, Sarah, would be the progenitors of a great nation that would come to be known as the nation of Israel, because it would be out of that nation that the promised Messiah, Jesus Christ, would be introduced into the world. All the families of the earth would be blessed because of Abraham's obedience to God, resulting in the production of this great nation and the introduction of the promised Messiah, Jesus Christ. So God speaks to a childless man about a great nation. Here, Paul said, 4th of Romans at verse 17, that God spoke of that which is not, as though it were. No, that nation of Israel had not yet come to being. No, when you have a childless couple, there is no reason to believe that it would come to pass, except for the fact that God said it would. Therefore, he spoke of something that was not, as though it were, and it came to pass. Understand that the nation of Israel is actually the type of that which is antityped by the people of God today, the church. You see, the chosen people of God have now been redefined. They're not only the physical bloodline or descendants of Father Abraham. They are those who live by the faith of Father Abraham. Therefore, Paul told the churches of Galatia that if ye be Christ's, then are ye Abraham's seed and heirs according to the promise. This is how that God would fulfill another dimension of that promise that he made to Abraham, that in him would all the families, oh, not just the Israelite households, but all the families of the earth would be blessed because of him. Because of from him would come the Christ. From the Christ would come the church and redemption from sin, and all families may be so blessed. Something that would not have been possible had not God made something from nothing, called something that was not as though that it were. With regard to that forgiveness of sins,
Consider how destructive sin actually is to the well-being of man. God, we read, made man in his own image, breathed into his nostrils the breath of life, and he became a living soul. It is that soul that is made in the image of God, not the physical body. It is that soul that is damaged by sin, and sin separates us from God. Though God had made man from the dust of the earth, which came itself from nothing, man destroyed the spiritual image in which he was made by the guilt of his own sin. Now, once again, God will create something from nothing. God spoke through the prophet Jeremiah in the long ago, using the void with which he began to make creation, as we know it today, to describe the nothingness to which the sins of Israel had brought them. He said, "These people have not known me. They have no understanding. They are wise to do evil, but to do good, they have no knowledge. I looked, and behold, the earth was without form and void, and behold, the heavens, they had no light." Comes from the fourth of Jeremiah. We're looking there at 22 and 23. You hear the references made, figuratively, to the nothingness of creation. God, through that prophet, used that nothingness that pre-existed God's pronouncement of light to describe the nothingness to which his people had brought themselves by their own disobedience. He described it as being like an earth without form and void, as if it were a place that had no light, spiritually speaking. And how did it become that way? He said, "They haven't known me. They have no understanding." The reason that they don't know God is because they don't have understanding. And they don't have understanding because they don't know God. There's an awkward statement that is made there, and that is, they're wise to do evil. It would hardly seem to you and to me that wisdom could in any wise be connected with evil, but just understand this in the most literal terms about wisdom. Wisdom is to apply that which a person knows. If all that he knows is evil, then his application of what he knows, which is evil, comes down to the statement that is made here. They're wise to do evil. Howbeit, when it comes to doing good, he said, they don't even have knowledge or understanding about how to do good. And spiritually speaking, this makes them as the world was before God said, "Let there be." It's without form. It's void. And it's without light. And spiritually speaking, God will begin with this: to make something out of nothing. He will begin with that, to call that which was not as though it were. The Apostle Paul will share with us how that this is done. Writing to the church at Ephesus, Paul said, "You hath he quickened who were dead in trespasses and sins, wherein in time past you walked according to the course of this world, according to the prince of the power of the air, the spirit that now worketh in the children of disobedience, among whom we all also had our conversation in time past in the lust of the flesh,
fulfilling the desires of the flesh and of the mind, and were by nature the children of wrath, even as others. But God, who is rich in mercy for his great love wherewith he loved us, even when we were dead in sins, hath quickened us together with Christ, for by grace are ye saved, and hath raised us up together, and hath made us to sit together in heavenly places in Christ, that for the ages to come he might show what is the exceeding riches of his kindness toward us through Christ Jesus. For by grace are ye saved, through faith, that not of yourselves. It's the gift of God, not of works, lest any man should boast. For, listen now, we are his workmanship, created in Christ Jesus unto good works, which God hath before ordained that we should walk in them. Comes from the second of Ephesians. We began there at verse 1. What the prophet Jeremiah had described as being a people who didn't know God, who were without understanding, who were wise to do evil, but had no understanding or knowledge to do good, Paul here describes as a people who were dead in trespasses and sins, walking according to the course of this world, according to the prince of the power of the air, Satan himself, and identified him as the spirit that works in the children of disobedience. And further, he said, there were none who have not so suffered. On the other hand, God takes this spiritual nothingness that was dead in trespasses and sins, and with that, he quickens these together with Christ. Quicken meaning to provide life, to give life and animation where there had been none before. He raised us up together, made us to sit together in heavenly places in Christ, these very ones who had come to the nothingness of sin. And Paul said, because of this, you spiritually as well as physically, but in this context, spiritually speaking, the saved are his creation, created in Christ unto good works, which God hath before ordained that we should walk in them. He took a nothing, a lost sinner, spiritually dead because of his trespasses, and of that, in Christ, he made someone who could sit together with him in heavenly places in Christ. Made all that we know from nothing. Sin destroyed the something that God had made from nothing, and yet by the sacrifice of the blood of Christ, God could make us again in his own image. The Apostle Paul describes that process another way when he wrote to the church at Colossae. He said, he hath delivered us from the power of darkness and hath translated us into the kingdom of his dear Son, in whom we have redemption through his blood, even the forgiveness of sins, who is the image of the invisible God, the firstborn of every creature, for by him were all things made,
both that are in heaven and that are in earth, whether they be visible or invisible, whether they be thrones or dominions, principalities or powers, all things were made by him and for him. He is before all things. And by him do all things consist. That from the first of Colossians, beginning at 13. You hear Paul's remarks about delivering us from the power of darkness? Consider a spiritual version of God saying, "Let there be light." He does that when he translates the sinner into a saint by translating him into the kingdom of his dear Son. That's the church. That's where God puts the saved, in the church. Interesting that this recreation is coupled by a reminder that Christ was present and instrumental in the physical creation. He said, "By him were all things made, visible, invisible, thrones, dominions, principalities, and powers. All things were made by him. He's before all things. And by him do all things consist." The Lord

Beginning was the Word. The Word was with God. The Word was God. The same was in the beginning with God. By Him were all things made, and without Him was not anything made that was made. In Him was the life, and the life was the light of men, and the light shone in the darkness, and the darkness comprehended it not. Comes from the first of John's Gospel, looking there at the first five verses. Sometimes there is something that is so inseparably recognized as being characteristic of an individual that the individual may become known by that thing. This is true with our Lord and His Word. He is so inseparable from His Word that we today call the Scriptures the Holy Bible, that here John uses that to actually name Him, to represent Him. He's the Word. Present with God the Father at creation, and without Him, the Christ, was not anything made that was made. But now notice this interesting coupling of ideals. In Christ was the life, and the life was the light of men. Light and life in Christ are themselves joined inseparably together. We understand light as being one of those things that is necessary for many light forms. Have you noticed how if something is left lying on your lawn for an extended period of time, that when you pick it up, the grass has died underneath? It's been deprived of sunlight. It's been deprived of what is necessary to create and to sustain that life. Where there is light, there is life. Where there is the light of Jesus Christ, there is spiritual life. Remember John saying, God hath given unto us eternal life, and this life is in His Son. Further, John would write saying, this then is the message, that we have heard of Him and do declare unto you that God is light, and in Him is no darkness at all. If we say that we have fellowship with Him and we walk in the darkness, we lie and do not the truth. But if we walk in the light, as He is in the light, we have fellowship one with another, and the blood of Jesus Christ, His Son, cleanses us from all sin. If we say we have no sin, we deceive ourselves, and His Word is not in us. But if we confess our sins, He is faithful and just to forgive us our sins and to cleanse us of all unrighteousness. If we say we have not sinned, we make Him a liar. The truth is not in us. Comes from 1 John at the first chapter, beginning at 5. Here is something that John couples together with the Almighty light. No darkness at all in Him, only light. And in order to be a partaker of that light, we have to walk in the light where He is, not in the darkness, because in Him is no darkness at all. And if we live our lives in that spiritual darkness while claiming to have fellowship with the Father, John is very quick to point out, with no minced words, we're dishonest, both with God, with ourselves, perhaps even with others that we know. Fellowship with God is in the spiritual light. You remember
the first day of creation.

0: Light is the first thing that God saw fit to bring into pass. From nothing, he created it, said, "Let there be light." There was. God saw the light, that it was good. You know, interestingly, he separated the light from the darkness and had separate names for either of them. He didn't tell us that he thought the darkness was good, but he said the light is. He saw the light, that it was good. Light and life are bound inseparably together. And John told us as he opened his gospel that Jesus Christ was life and that he is light. And this is what characterizes those who have fallen into the nothingness of sin, but by the grace of God have been recreated in Christ, are now in the light. And God said, the light is good.
1: That's a great comfort to know that God will supply us with the things that we need, and to trust him, to learn to trust him.
2: Right.
1: And to recognize, you know, I can just hear Jesus saying this to the people of his day. And there are so many people today whose lives are filled with worry and anxiety. And quite frankly, they can't enjoy life, BJ, because they're so wrapped up in concern for what's going on.
2: In Philippians 4:19, "But my God shall supply all your need according to his riches and glory by Christ Jesus." We have things supplied for us. We sometimes don't realize how truly beneficial it is to serve God here and hereafter. And it reminds me of riches that can't be taxed. I'm never going to be taxed on the riches of God's grace.

0: Welcome to Expositions. I'm Kevin Rhodes. When someone mentions the nickname The Boy Wonder, I imagine most of you think of Batman's sidekick, Robin. But in fact, that nickname was borrowed from a real person, Charles Blondin. Blondin wore that nickname as a child acrobat working in France in 1829. He showed such natural skill, even as a child, that he quickly became a crowd favorite. But that was not the highlight of his fame. You probably are familiar with him, even if not by name, or at least by what he did. Shortly after turning 30, Blondin moved to the United States and combined his skills of excellent showmanship and bravado with an American sense of entrepreneurialism. On June 30th, 1859, he stretched a 2-inch rope across the Niagara Gorge, approximately where the Rainbow Bridge now rests, and then proceeded to cross it. If this were not enough, he later performed the same feat, blindfolded, in a sack, pushing a wheelbarrow, on stilts, carrying his manager on his back, sitting down halfway to cook and eat an omelet, and finally standing on a chair with only one of its legs balanced on the rope. The degree of balance necessary to walk any tightrope amazes me. To do so over such lengths, with such risks, and to such an extent is what made Charles Blondin a wonder of his age. After hurting my knee in high school, I have trouble keeping my balance while walking on a sidewalk. But balance is important, especially spiritually. When we hear balance mentioned in this context, though, most people think of something akin to the scales of justice, in which truth and love must balance each other out against one another. People often quote Ephesians 4 verse 15, speaking the truth in love. But truth and love are not opposed to one another and shouldn't be treated that way. Instead, they are exactly what it takes, both of them, to walk balanced spiritually throughout life. The author of Hebrews began the final chapter with exhortations calling for godly relationships and godly attitudes toward life itself. Then he proceeded to offer the key to spiritual balance in life, which itself is central to faithfulness. In three short verses, he explained how the proper foundation, the proper focus, and the proper purpose are key to keeping your balance spiritually. No matter what kind of maelstrom is brewing around you in life. So if you will, follow along as we read Hebrews chapter 13, verses 7 through 9. Remember those who rule over you, who have spoken the word of God to you, whose faith follow, considering the outcome of their conduct. Jesus Christ is the same yesterday, today, and forever. Do not be carried about with various and strange doctrines, for it is good that the heart be established by grace, not with foods which have not profited those who have been occupied with them. The Jews who are being called to join the rebellion against Rome certainly needed this exhortation, but so do we. In an age where the spreading of misinformation often outpaces the spreading of truth, it is essential to find the way to keep your balance so that love and truth find a consistent home in your heart. And that is precisely what the Hebrews writer prescription actually describes. So let us consider this verse at a time and remember in its context what he's saying. In verse 7, he says this, "Remember those who rule over you, who have spoken the word of God to you, whose faith follow, considering the outcome of their conduct." And he's saying this, stay true to what the apostles taught. I realize that the word apostle doesn't appear there, but in context, it is there. But for our purposes, I want you to think of it this way too. He's saying, stay on the tightrope. Therefore, brethren, stand fast and hold the traditions which you were taught, whether by word or our epistles, 2 Thessalonians chapter 2 and verse 15. It seems like there has always been a temptation to stray from what God originally revealed. From the early days of Christianity, you see this taking place, and You see some who sought to add in their own opinions, portions of their old religion, whether it was Judaism or maybe idolatry, or some personal expectation that exceeded Christ. It didn't matter. The Jews in the first century were being tempted to do this instead of remaining true to what the apostles taught. And that, in essence, is what continues to this day. But the answer is not to constantly respond and readjust to the culture or our circumstances, but rather to remain true to truth all the time. In Galatians chapter 1, 6 through 9, the Apostle Paul told those brethren, "I marvel that you are so soon removed from him that called you into the grace of Christ under another gospel, which is not another, but there be some that trouble you that would pervert the gospel of Christ. But though we or an angel from heaven preach any other gospel unto you than that which we have preached unto you, let him be accursed. As we said before, so say I now again, if any man preach any other gospel unto you than that which you have received, let him be accursed." Don't be moving around and playing with it. You stick with what you've been taught. Remember then the instruction of the apostles. Earlier, the writer had said this, "Therefore, we must give the more earnest heed to the things which we have heard, lest we drift away. For if the word spoken through angels proved steadfast, and every transgression and disobedience received a just reward, how shall we escape if we neglect so great a salvation, which at the first began to be spoken by the Lord, and was confirmed to us by those who heard him? God also bearing witness, both with signs and wonders, with various miracles and gifts of the Holy Spirit, according to his own will." Hebrews chapter 2, verses 1 through 4. Their role was simple. Cause us to consider God's will. That's what essentially the role of apostles were. The word here is translated rule, that we are to remember those who rule, means to make, to consider. That's what it is. Their role was to bring God's word forth and to force us to have to consider what God says, not their opinions, not their ideas, but God's. That's why Paul can say in 1 Corinthians chapter 2 and verse 2, "For I have determined not to know anything among you save Christ and him crucified." The Apostle Paul wasn't there to offer his opinions on the issues of the day. He was there to present the gospel. He knew it, and he wanted them to know it. And the apostles, all of them, did this by speaking what God said to speak. "But as we have been approved by God to be entrusted with the gospel, even so we speak, not as pleasing men, but God who tests our hearts." 1 Thessalonians chapter 2, verse 4. Paul's words are clear that he considered it a trust. God trusted him and placed in his trust the gospel, and his job was to relay that message and only that message in its entirety to the people that needed it. All scripture is given by inspiration of God and is profitable for doctrine, for reproof, for correction, for instruction in righteousness, that the man of God may be perfect, thoroughly furnished unto every good work. God's word will take care of every job. It will handle it. It is the power, and we who proclaim it need to remember it. Our job, just as the apostles was to get God's message out there. The apostles did that originally on Pentecost, and then they passed that message on originally through miraculous means, and then ultimately through what we now have in Scripture. And that's why this is the standard by which we all must follow and which we all should make sure we're proclaiming. That means also, though, it was more than just the message, but they matched this up with something else that was very important, their example in life. And that's what we need to remember too. When he says, "Whose faith follow?" "Brethren, join in following my example," Paul wrote, "and note those who so walk as you have us for a pattern," in Philippians chapter 3 and verse 17. The power of that life, the power of the example, was very important. Why? Because you could observe the process, not just the result. Here he ends by saying, considering the outcome of their conduct. That is, considering was a word that meant observing up close. You could see the details of how they lived, what they did, how they approached problems, how they overcome how they overcame temptation, all these things by paying attention to what they did in life. In 1 Peter chapter 1 and verse 15, he says, "But as he who called you is holy, you also be holy in all your conduct." When you go back to the fact of who God is, who Jesus is, that is the standard by which we are going to be measured and should therefore seek to live up to. 1 Peter chapter 2, verses 11 and 12, there the Apostle Peter said, "Beloved, I beg you as sojourners and pilgrims, abstain from fleshly lust, which war against the soul, having your conduct honorable among the Gentiles, that when they speak against you as evildoers, they may, by your good works, which they observe, glorify God in the day of visitation." 1 Peter 2, 11 and 12. That is, we are to take what we see lived out, and we also are to take this message and to live it out in such a way that it is visible to others. If you want the blessings that they have, the apostles have, you have to imitate their conduct, their lifestyle. And that's why the word outcome here is so important. The outcome of their conduct. You observe their conduct, you follow their conduct, and that's the only way you get the outcome, the end result of their conduct. All the benefits of what the apostles did, what they gained in life, and it really in ways is looking saying that many of them would have been have passed away by this time, but realizing they lived a great life of powerful example and of great meaning. Blessed is the man who endures temptation. For when he has been approved, he will receive the crown of life which the Lord has promised to those who love him. James 1 verse 12. The outcome, the end result, ultimately, the only thing that matters is were they faithful unto death so they can enjoy heaven as a reward. That's why we need to remember the extent of their faith, how far it went. In 2 Corinthians 5 verse 7, it says, "For we walk by faith and not by sight." We must learn to trust, regardless of the possible consequences, just like they did. Those apostles, from what we understand, all but John, who was still living at the time this was written, all of them died as a result of persecution. They didn't choose to die in the sense of that they just were at peace and they fell asleep and everything was fine, but rather they were put to death. Paul certainly was, as we read in 2 Timothy chapter 4, verse 6 through 8. And yet when we see how he approached that, he was fine with it. "I am now ready to be offered, and the time of my departure is at hand. I have fought a good fight. I have finished the course. I have kept the faith. Henceforth there is laid up for me a crown of righteousness, which the Lord, the righteous judge, shall give to me in that day, and not to me only, but unto all them also who love his appearing, his kingdom." Paul was fine with his approaching death, because he knew what was going to happen for him on the other side of that death. We must learn to think and live the same way so that we can enjoy the same things ultimately. "Be followers of me, even as I also am of Christ," Paul penned in 1 Corinthians 11, verse 1. We have trouble in life and in the church more often than not because we allow someone or something to get us off balance. We begin reading or listening to something other than inspiration. We begin looking to faulty examples, and we forget whom we're to follow. We do not need some special effort to remain balanced between faith and works, grace and obedience, love and truth. If we will remain true to the whole of what is recorded in Scripture, it will do this for us. Second of all, we see in verse 8, regarding balance, if we'll focus on the unchanging principles of the unchanging Savior, we can have balance. He says, now that you say you've got to stay on that tightrope, now look where you're going. In verse 8, he said a verse that is familiar to us, but perhaps not in its context. Jesus Christ is the same yesterday, today, and forever. In Colossians 3, 1 and 2, it says, "If ye then be risen with Christ, seek those things which are above, where Christ is, sitting at the right hand of God. Set your affections on things above, not on things on the earth." This verse has been used and abused in many ways over the years, but it is important for us to see it in its context. This was not a statement about nothing ever changing. After all, the incarnation changed Jesus' existence, as did the resurrection. That is why it would be wrong to act like this implied miracles would last forever just because they once occurred. People who argue that apparently forget that at one time they did not occur. But in this context, the writer is pointing out how some were perverting Jesus' identity and message for their own purposes. That was unacceptable, and it is only by focusing on Jesus as he is that we can have hope of being where he is. I am the Lord, I change not. Malachi 3 verse 6. And in this way, and with this verse, he is identifying Jesus definitely with Jehovah God. We need to live and focus on Jesus Christ. Looking unto Jesus, the author and finisher of our faith, Hebrews chapter 12 verse 2 said, if you recall, we need to remember who he is, the names he has, that Jesus, he is Savior, that Christ, he's the Messiah, that Lord, he's our authority, that he was anointed by God. And as such, we see to serve the one who is the Son of the true and living God. We need to remember what he taught. The Sermon on the Mount in Matthew 5 through 7. About the church being the kingdom in Matthew 16, 18 and 19. About marriage, divorce, and remarriage in Matthew 19, 6 through 9. About salvation through baptism and becoming a Christian disciple in this way of Matthew chapter 28, 18 through 20. Why he came matters, and we need to remember it. He came for our salvation. As a matter of fact, in Matthew chapter 1, verse 21, that is what is cited as the reason why he is named what he is named. He shall save his people from their sins. We need to remember how he lived, because he was tempted in all points like as unto we, yet without sin. Hebrews chapter 4, verse 15 says. And we certainly need to remember how he died. In Philippians chapter 2, 5 through 8, it says, as we consider ourselves and the lessons we need to learn, he says, let this mind be in you, which was also in Christ Jesus, who, being in the form of God, thought it not robbery to be equal with God, but made himself of no reputation and took upon him the form of a servant and was made in the likeness of men. And being found in fashion as a man, he humbled himself and became obedient unto death, even the death of the cross. So focus on letting him change you rather than you trying to change him. That is the point. Don't try to manipulate Jesus. Instead, live for him. I am crucified with Christ. Nevertheless, I live. Yet not I, but Christ liveth in me. And the life which I now live in the flesh, I live by the faith of the Son of God who loved me and gave himself for me. Galatians 2 and verse 20. Also consider Romans 12, 1 and 2. I beseech you, therefore, brethren, by the mercies of God, that you present your bodies a living sacrifice, holy and acceptable unto him, which is your reasonable service. And be not conformed to this world, but be ye transformed by the renewing of your mind, that you may prove what is a good, acceptable, and perfect will of God. Because this is what it means to truly focus our attention on Jesus. We also, in focusing on Jesus, who is the same yesterday, today, and forever, we need to focus on eternity, on when you will meet him, one way or another. Truly, these times of ignorance God overlooked, but now commands all men everywhere to repent, because he has appointed a day in which he will judge the world in righteousness by the man whom he has ordained. He has given the assurance of this to all by raising him from the dead. Acts 17, 30 and 31. So when we see in 2 Corinthians chapter 5, verse 10, though it's in a very positive context, that we will all appear before the judgment seat of Christ, to receive the things done in the body, whether it be good or evil, it's not going to matter. We're going to appear there, and Christ will be our judge. It is a sad reality that some people attempt to live as Christians while not focusing their lives on Christ. But whether we are talking about deeper doctrine or daily practice, Jesus needs to be at the center of it. And all that we do should come from him, should point to him, and should magnify him. Philippians chapter 1 and verse 20. So now let us consider the third verse and the third point. If we're to be balanced, we need to remain firm in purpose. We notice verse 9. Do not be carried about with various and strange doctrines, for it is good that the heart be established by grace, not with foods which have not profited those who have been occupied with them. In 2 Timothy chapter 1, verse 12, the Apostle Paul gives us an idea of the other side of this from what he's addressing. when he says, I know whom I've believed, and am persuaded that he is able to keep that which I've committed unto him against that day. It was that kind of firmness of purpose that these Christians lacked and that they needed so much. Many times people have great intentions early on to hold fast the form of sound words, but somewhere along the way, they lose sight of truth. And sometimes in a misguided attempt to be balanced, they lose their equilibrium completely and fall off the map. Sometimes, for instance, young preachers are looking for some way to stand out among their peers, and they end up latching on to some odd belief as their way of getting attention. Look what I know. Look what I know that's different and special. Sometimes people allow personal circumstances and difficulties to influence them more than truth. And as a result, they compromise in the moment and end up compromised in heart. For instance, many people all of a sudden decide that Jesus didn't really mean what he said in Matthew 19 about marriage, divorce, remarriage when they have a child caught up in that problem, or they themselves are caught up in that problem, or a preacher in a pulpit is in a situation where if he has to preach on it, he may lose his job because of that problem. But the real problem that existed long before was the failure to remain firm in purpose, determining to stand with God and his truth no matter what else happens along the way. It's so easy to forget that this should be our star, our guiding light, our North Star that determines everything else we do. It's what God says, built upon God's will that comes from who God is. Do not allow yourselves to be distracted by the sideshow of divergent doctrines, that we no longer should be children tossed to and fro and carried about with every wind of doctrine by the trickery of men in the cunning craftiness of deceitful plotting, Paul wrote in Ephesians 4 verse 14. That verse ought to sound familiar to what he said, this man said in verse 9. Do not be carried about with various and strange doctrines. Indeed, if anyone teaches otherwise and does not consent to wholesome words, even the words of our Lord Jesus Christ, and to the doctrine which accords with godliness, he is proud, knowing nothing, but is obsessed with disputes and arguments over words, from which come envy, strife, reviling, evil suspicions, useless wranglings of men of corrupt minds and destitute of the truth, who suppose that godliness is a means of gain. From such, withdraw yourself. Paul told Timothy in 1 Timothy chapter 6, verses 3 through 5. This thing still happens today. Many preachers will have that problem of spending all their time, they'll get caught up in some small thing and lose sight of the big picture. They fail to see the whole of context, and instead they see some special kind of word and they go off and they create a whole doctrine from it instead of realizing that all of Scripture must harmonize and be consistent. And that's why so many people lose sight of the truth, all because they want something big and they want to have a bigger feeling about themselves. They want perhaps to get a bigger congregation and be paid more money. And therefore, they forget their first obligation is to Christ and the gospel. That is why it is so important to always keep grace in your heart as the foundation of your soul. He said here, it is good that the heart be established by grace. In Colossians 3 verse 16, we find a similar usage of this word when it says that we are to let the word of Christ dwell in us richly in all wisdom, teaching and admonishing one another in psalms and hymns and spiritual songs, singing with grace in your heart to the Lord. Thankfulness, a recognition of what God has done for us that always is the foundation for what we're going to do for Him. In Titus chapter 2 verses 11 and 12, the Apostle Paul told Titus, the grace of God which bringeth salvation hath appeared unto all men, teaching us that denying ungodliness and worldly lusts, we should live soberly, righteously, godly in this present age. In that context, the grace probably is talking about Jesus himself as coming and making these things possible for us. So that in 2 Peter chapter 3 and verse 18, where it says, but grow in grace and in the knowledge of our Lord and Savior Jesus Christ, that we need to take all that God has done for us, and that should swell up in our hearts a thankfulness that we respond with all sorts of obedience to God's favor and the opportunity He's made possible for us with the heart that's built around His character and pleasing Him. And that's why we need to concentrate on what God says matters, rather than going off on our own little tangents. Jesus said in Matthew chapter 23, verse 23, "Woe to you, scribes and Pharisees, hypocrites, for you pay tithe of mint and anise and cumin, and have neglected the weightier matters of the law, justice and mercy and faith. These you ought to have done without leaving the others undone." We can easily allow ourselves to forget why we became Christians, why Christianity exists, and why the truth matters. As a result, we end up going through the motions. We fight over trivial matters, and we get caught up in every kind of distraction this world has to offer. We lose our motivation to reach the lost. We lose our appreciation for the church, and we lose our love for God because we first lost sight of our purpose. And that is why it is essential that we regain that purpose, we restore it to its full power, and we hold on to it firmly from this point forward. Charles Blondin's name became synonymous with tightrope walking. He took something that was extremely difficult and he made it look easy. And that is what we should strive to do in keeping our balance spiritually. Spiritual balance is not about reacting to what everyone else around us is doing. It is not up to us to balance out others' hard line of truth with a type of standardless love. It is not up to us to balance out others' misunderstanding of love with some unfeeling view of truth. Spiritual balance is not about weighing the options before us and selecting 50% of love and 50% of truth. No. Spiritual balance is like walking a tightrope. Our responsibility is to stay balanced in love and light, mercy and justice, grace and truth in every aspect of life. Not allowing ourselves to let one overshadow the other, but to embrace them all completely at our center. And this is why we must stay true to what the apostles taught, wherever that leads. This is why we must focus daily on how Christ lived and what Christ did. This is why we must understand our purpose and priorities in life and in Christianity. It is so easy to become distracted when some strange new idea surfaces that we forget to concentrate on our true purpose. We can get so caught up in fighting error that we lose sight of Christ. And we can hurt so much thinking about people that are lost that we forget what God requires for them to be saved. These Jews had let the cares of the world change their focus, and they were on the verge of letting it affect their eternity. Keeping this kind of balance can be a constant struggle, but it is also the only way to reach your destination on the other side. I'm Kevin Rhodes. Thank you for watching Expositions.
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0: This is Getting to Know Your Bible, a program dedicated to the proclaiming of the good news of Jesus Christ. Here's Billy Lambert.
1: It is a pleasure to be with you today on Getting to Know Your Bible. 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On Getting to Know Your Bible, we offer a Bible course. 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
1: In the books of 1 and 2 Peter, the Apostle Peter used the word precious a number of times. One of those times he used the word is in 2 Peter chapter 1, verses 3 through 4. According as his divine power has given unto us all things that pertain unto life and godliness, through the knowledge of him that hath called us to glory and virtue, whereby given unto us exceeding great and precious promises, that by these you might be partakers of the divine nature, having escaped the corruption that is in the world through lust. I want you to notice this about verse 4 especially. He says, there are given unto us exceeding great and precious promises. We've been given not only promises, he said they're great promises. Great promises. Not only have we been given great promises, he says they're exceeding great promises. Not only have we been given exceeding great promises, he says we have been given exceeding great and precious promises. And of course, these would be the promises of God. God makes promises. God keeps promises. Notice over in 2 Peter chapter 3 and verse 9. The Lord is not slack concerning his promise, as some men count slackness. God makes a promise. God keeps his word. He keeps all of the promises that he's ever made. Have you ever had someone to make a promise to you only to disappoint you? I rather suspect that all of us have had that kind of an experience. We make promises every day in our lives. When a young man and a young woman pledge their love for one another until death, they are making a promise to each other. They are promising one another that they will be faithful to one another until death shall call them home. We make promises when we go down to the bank and we sign a note. If we're buying an automobile, buying a home, whatever, we make a promise that we will pay for that in due time. And so we are making promises every day of our lives. But we need to keep the promises that we make. The Bible says that it's better not to make a promise, that is a vow, than to make a vow and not keep it. That's in the book of Ecclesiastes, chapter 5, and the first 5 verses. But God makes promises. He makes promises. And God, who makes promises, doesn't break them. In Titus 1 and 2, the Bible says, in hope of eternal life, which God, who cannot lie, promised before the world began. God cannot lie. God keeps His word. He's a God of honesty, integrity, veracity. God keeps His word. You know, the worth of a promise is not any better than the integrity of the person that makes that promise. Here's a person with low integrity. They're not very stable. They're not very stable in their lives. And they're well known to promise you things and never fulfill those promises. Well, you don't have a lot of confidence in a person like that. You really don't. But God is a God of integrity. God is a God who can, keeps every promise that He's ever made. In 1 Kings, the 8th chapter, in verse 56, for example, there's not failed one word of all His great promise. Not one word. There's not a single thing God has ever promised that God will not do. And Peter said, His promises are precious promises. Precious promises. Now, the word precious simply means it's of importance. It means it's of value. And every promise that God has ever made is valuable to us. Now, that being said, there are some things, there are just some things that God has not ever promised to do. And we need to understand that. That He just never has promised, for example, to save a person that refused to believe in Jesus. He has not. He's never promised that. As a matter of fact, in John 8:24, Christ said, if you believe not that I am He, you're going to die in your sins. It's either believe in Jesus or we're going to die in our sins. We'll be lost. You see, God wants us to believe in Jesus, because He sent Him into this world to save mankind, and He wants men to believe in Him. It breaks my heart to know that there are men and women in this world bringing up their sons and daughters, and these men and women that are bringing up their sons and daughters do not believe in Jesus Christ as the only hope of mankind. He is the only hope of the world. And so God has never promised to save a person who would not believe in Jesus Christ. Second thing God has never promised, He's never promised to save a person who refused to repent of his or her sins. Now, repentance is a change of mind for the better. It is when we are doing things that are in violation of God's will, we're going in the wrong direction, doing the wrong things, we repent when we change our mind to cease doing those things and we start going in the right direction, doing the right things. That's going in the right direction, doing the right things would be the fruit of our repentance. But repentance takes place in the heart and in the mind of man. And it's when we determine within our heart and our mind that we're going to cease breaking the heart of God and repenting, and we repent of our sins. Jesus put it in the imperative when He said, I tell you, except you repent, you're going to perish. That's found in Luke chapter 13 in verse 3 as well as in verse 5. Men must repent of their sins. And God wants all men everywhere to repent. 2 Peter 3:9, Acts 17, verse 30. God wants the whole world to repent of their sins and turn to Him. He's never promised to save a person who would not give up their sins. God's never promised to save a person who would not be willing to acknowledge Jesus Christ as His blessed Son. Well, as a matter of fact, in Matthew, the 10th chapter, verses 32 and 33, Jesus said, whoever shall confess me before men, him will I confess before my Father which is in heaven. Whosoever shall deny me before men, him will I deny before my Father which is in heaven. It's either confess Jesus as being the Son of the living God, or He's going to deny us before His Father in heaven. It's just that simple. God's never promised to save us. If we deny the Lord Jesus Christ, deny Him in our life, and God has never promised to save a person in this age of the world that was accountable for his or her sins who would not be baptized into Christ to have their sins washed away in Jesus' precious blood. He's never promised that. Now, that to the contrary, what some men would say today, some would say, well, all you have to do is just repeat a prayer. All you have to do is just have someone to pray over you or to anoint you with some kind of oil. Just come down to the mourner's bench or whatever. But my friend, God has never promised to save a person who would not, as a believer in Jesus, as a penitent believer in Jesus, as a confessing believer in Jesus, be baptized into Christ. Well, let me give you an example of a man who did just exactly what I've said. And this is not a fictitious story. This is found in the 8th chapter of Acts. Philip had been preaching in Samaria, and he was called to go and to the chariot side of a man who had been to Jerusalem to worship, and he was on his way home to Ethiopia. And Philip came to his chariot side and saw the man was reading scripture, and it was from the book of Isaiah, the 53rd chapter. And he asked him the question, do you understand what you're reading? And he said, well, how can I unless somebody helps me? So he got up in the chariot with the man, and he began where this man had been reading, and we're told in Acts 8:35 he preached unto him Jesus. Jesus. And as they went on the way, the man said, here's water, why can't I be baptized? He said, well, you can if you believe. And the man said, I believe that Jesus Christ is the Son of God. He commanded the chariot to stand still. They went down into the water, both Philip and the eunuch, and he baptized him. Philip baptized the man from Ethiopia. And he went on his way rejoicing. Now, why did he go on his way rejoicing? Because now he was saved. Now he was a Christian. Now he'd given his life to Christ. Folks, God has never promised to save anyone in this age of the world who refused to be baptized for the remission of their sins. That's what Saul of Tarsus learned in Acts 22:16. And now why tarriest thou? Arise and be baptized and wash away thy sins, calling on the name of the Lord. Now I've heard preachers try to explain that so that it doesn't mean what it says. But I rather think God meant what he said, don't you? I think he meant what he said when Peter was asked on the day of Pentecost, what shall we do? And he said, repent and be baptized, every one of you, in the name of Jesus Christ for the remission of sins, and you will receive the gift of the Holy Spirit. For the promise is unto you and your children, to all that are far off, even as many as the Lord our God shall call. So God always has meant what he said, and he's never promised to save a person who refused to be baptized into his Son. In Galatians 3:27, we're told, for as many of you have been baptized into Christ, did put on Christ. We put Christ on when we're baptized as believers into Jesus Christ. Friends, Jesus said, he that believeth one is baptized two shall be saved number three. It's just as simple as 1, 2, 3. God has never promised to save a person thus that would not obey his will. God has never promised to save a person that without Jesus' precious blood. The only way that he can save this world is with the blood of Jesus Christ. He shed his blood for that purpose. It was taught in the Old Testament as well as it is taught in the New Testament. For example, in the Old Testament, in that day there shall be a fountain opened to the house of David and the inhabitants of Jerusalem for sin and for uncleanness. That's found in the book of Zechariah, chapter 13, verse number 1. And that fountain that was for sin and uncleanness was opened at Calvary. Jesus shed his blood for the cleansing of the world. Sometimes we sing this song, what can wash away my sins? The answer, nothing but the blood of Jesus. God has never promised to save anyone without the blood of our Lord. In Hebrews 9:22, apart from the shedding of blood, there is no remission. Now, God keeps his word and God keeps his promises, but God has never promised to bless a covetous person. He never has. He's never promised to bless a person that was covetous and stingy, but God detests that. Jesus said, take heed and beware of covetousness. For a man's life consisted not in the abundance of the things that he possesses. That's in Luke chapter 12 and verse 15. So you see, there are certain things that God has never ever promised to do. Let me mention just one other thing. He's never promised to accept the excuses we make. Now, excuse making here is an old art. It's as old as the Garden of Eden. All through history, people have been making excuses for their failure to serve God as they ought. And during my lifetime as a gospel preacher in well over 50 years, I've heard lots and lots of excuses. I remember being at a place preaching in a revival, and I went out to visit someone and encourage them to come. They said, I don't think I'll be able to come because I've got potatoes in the oven. And I remember someone saying, well, I can't come to the service tonight because I've got to go by the vet and visit my sick cat. All kinds of excuses. I've often said, when it's hot, it's too hot. When it's cold, it's too cold. When it's wet, it's too wet. When it's dry, it's too dry. Company comes in, we've got to stay home with our company instead of going and worshiping the Lord. You see, all kinds of excuses. I don't have anything to wear. I think they've got hypocrites in the church. I can't go and worship with hypocrites. All kinds of excuses. There's just one thing wrong with all of that. God has never promised to accept one of them. Yeah, somebody, have you thought about being baptized? Yes, but not now because I think I need to wait a while. I'm just not ready yet. Well, when are you going to be ready? I just don't know. That's just an excuse. It's just an excuse. Someone said that the excuse is just the skin of a reason stuffed with a lie. And we need to realize that never, ever will God accept an excuse for our not doing His will. Just imagine standing before God on the day of judgment. And Jesus Christ, according to 2 Timothy chapter 4 and Acts chapter 17, verses 30 and 31, is going to be our judge on that occasion. And we say, well, you know, we ask, well, now, well, why did you not become a Christian? Well, you know, if I'd have been a Christian, I would have been all alone. Nobody else in my family would have been a Christian, Lord. And then the Lord could say, yes, I know what it is to be alone. I was alone at Calvary. Everyone turned their back upon me at Calvary. Even the Father turned his back upon me at Calvary. I know what that's like. Or someone else may say, well, you know, the Lord, the reason I didn't serve you and give my life to you is they have people in the church that don't always do right. And he could say, I know what that's like. Because you see, it was one of those that I considered a friend, one of my inner circle, that betrayed me for 30 pieces of silver. Folks, God's not going to accept our excuses. He has never, he will not now, nor will he ever accept our excuses. Just imagine trying to argue with God on the day of judgment with trying to defend the excuses we have made for not serving him. And that's when you're going to learn, but it'll be too late to learn it then, that he does not accept our excuses. Jesus said, not everyone that saith unto me, Lord, Lord, shall enter the kingdom of heaven, but he that doeth the will of my Father which is in heaven. Many will say unto me in that day, Lord, have we not prophesied in thy name, in thy name done many wonderful works? But I shall profess unto them, I never knew you. Depart from me, ye that work iniquity. You see, Jesus said there are going to be people try to argue their case. Argue their case. But they're going to lose. So folks, there are just some things the promise-keeping God has never promised. But thankfully, there are a host of things that he has promised to do. And he has promised that Jesus Christ will save us and can save us. For example, in John 14 and 6, Jesus said, I am the way, the truth, and the life. No man cometh unto the Father but by me. No one can go to heaven except by the way of the cross. Acts 4 and 12, neither is there salvation in any other, for there is no other name under heaven given among men whereby you must be saved. Folks, if you've never given your life to Jesus, this is not a time for delay. This is not a time for hesitation. This is not a time for excuse. Give your life to Christ. Surrender to Jesus Christ. Believe on Him. Repent of your sins. Confess your faith in Him. Be baptized into Him. If you would like to be baptized into Christ, call us, get in contact with us, email us, whatever. Let us know how we can help you. We will arrange for some servant of God to baptize you into Jesus Christ. This happens all of the time to those who are watching getting to know your Bible. You see, God has promised that Jesus will save you, but you must be willing to obey the gospel of Christ. That's one thing God has promised. But God has also promised to bless a liberal person. I hear people talking about prosperity. I hear some preachers even described as being prosperity preachers. Well, I'm not what you normally would refer to as a prosperity preacher. I just believe in preaching the gospel, and whatever the gospel says is what we need to say today. But I want you to know that the Bible teaches that God blesses people who are liberal with their means. Now listen to Jesus in Luke 6:38. Give, and it shall be given unto you. Good measure, pressed down,

0: Someone says, well, what is it that we need to give? Well, what do you need? Do you need love? Give love. Do you need compassion? Why don't you show compassion? You need someone to be understanding of you? Why don't you try to be understanding of the people? And if you need to be blessed materially, give of what you already have. That's the reason that I encourage every Christian to, on the first day of every week, to lay by in store and to be liberal in giving to God. Do that on the Lord's Day. Give to God and be generous and liberal in giving to God, because God will bless you. And I believe that from the top of my head to the soles of my feet for two reasons. Number one, God said so. And number two, I've experienced that in my life. God will bless you. And He has promised. He has promised that He will bless you. He's promised that He will bless and He will protect you. Listen to Psalms 37 and verse 25. I have been young and now I am old. Yet I've not seen the righteous forsaken, nor his seed begging bread. Someone says, you know, I can't give to the Lord because I just don't know how I would make it. I don't know how I'd get by. I remember a number of years ago when my mother, dad, my younger brother, and I all moved to Mobile, Alabama from Middle Tennessee. And those were some pretty tough days back then. Dad eventually went to work at Brookley Field doing civil service work. We had some pretty tough times. And I remember one Sunday morning, Dad said, all I have in my pocket is $2. And he had to make a decision to whether give those $2 and save those $2 to buy maybe some beans for the family or to give them to the Lord. And when the collection plate was passed that Lord's Day morning, he put those $2 bills in the collection plate. That was it. That was all the Lambert family had until he got paid the end of that week. But you know what happened the next day? The very next day, Dad got a check in the mail for $50 from someone that owed him some money, a check that he had not expected. My dad taught me liberal giving, that God will bless you. I have some, no doubt, that are watching right now that are members of the Church of Christ that have never become liberal and generous in your giving to God. I want to challenge you. God has promised you, you give and I'm going to bless you. But God has also promised that Jesus Christ is coming back someday. Jesus said, I go to prepare a place for you. If I go to prepare a place for you, I will come again. That's a promise. And one day Jesus will return. He'll come back for His own. God has promises, His precious promises. All we need to stand on the promises of God. I want to thank you for watching today. And in the closing moments, let me give you a very personal invitation to visit the Church of Christ in your community. And also, right now, pick up the phone. Call for the Bible course. Please don't hesitate to do that. Someone, we will get your name and address. We'll send the course to you as soon as possible. Or you might realize you can take it online. But whatever you do, however you want to take the course, please take it. You will be rich, enriched and blessed indeed. I want to thank you for watching today. And until we meet again, may the Lord bless you and keep you, is my prayer.
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Hello, this is Bob Pritchard with a Gospel Minute. The second stanza of Augustus M. Toplady's classic hymn, Rock of Ages, has a powerful thought. It reminds us how our own good works and sorrow for sins cannot atone for those sins. It reads, "Not the labor of my hands can fulfill the law's demands. Could my zeal no respite know? Could my tears forever flow? All for sin could not atone. Thou must save, and thou alone." Toplady was right that the labor of our hands can't fulfill the law's demands, and even if our tears could flow forever, they would not be sufficient to atone for our sins. But God looked down in love and mercy, and as Paul put it in Romans 5:8, "But God commendeth his love toward us in that while we were yet sinners, Christ died for us." Our tears and our good works cannot atone for sin, but that doesn't mean we do nothing. We must respond to God's grace by obeying him. Jesus said, "If you love me, keep my commandments." John 14:15. Stay tuned to GBN. We've got something good for you.

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1: Thank you for joining us for Speaking the Truth in Love. I'm James Johnson, the minister of Nettleton Church of Christ in Jonesboro, Arkansas. 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

Hello, my name is Mitch Sparks. I'm the evangelist at the Bay Church of Christ, located at 213 Central Avenue in Bay, Arkansas. I hope that you have your Word of God readily available with you, and I hope that you will open up your Word of God this very day and study a lesson from the Word of God with us. I want to invite your attention, and as you are getting your Bible handy and ready, I want to open to 1 Peter chapter 2. 1 Peter chapter 2. And I want us to look at a lesson today titled, A Precious Possession. A Precious Possession. Peter has already began his introduction into his first epistle in 1 Peter chapter 1 by telling these Christians that were scattered throughout Pontus, Galatia, Cappadocia, Asia, and Bithynia, that as a child of God, that you have an inheritance that is incorruptible, undefiled, and fadeth not away, reserved in heaven for you. And that he continues to teach these Christians that the faith then that they have, it will be tried. And that later on in 1 Peter chapter 1, verse 18 and 19, that you were not redeemed with corruptible things of silver and gold, but you have been redeemed with the precious blood of Christ, and that you have purified your souls by obeying the truth. And so he continues into 1 Peter chapter 2, and he's talking about the necessity and the process of growth here in 1 Peter chapter 2. And so pick up with me in verse number 1 as we begin reading these verses. Wherefore, laying aside all malice and all guile, hypocrisies and envies, and all evil speakings, as newborn babes desire the sincere milk of the word, that ye may grow thereby. If so be ye have tasted that the Lord is gracious, to whom coming as unto a living stone, disallowed indeed of men, but chosen of God and precious, ye also, as lively stones, are built up a spiritual house, a holy priesthood, to offer up spiritual sacrifices acceptable to God by Jesus Christ. Wherefore also it is contained in the Scripture, Behold, I lay in Zion a chief cornerstone, elect, precious, and that he believeth on him shall not be confounded. Unto you, therefore, which believe, he is precious, but unto them which be disobedient, the stone which the builders had disallowed, the same is made the head of the corner, and a stone of stumbling, verse number 8, and a rock of offense, even to them which stumble at the word, being disobedient, whereunto also they were appointed. But Peter, he tells them in verse number 9, But ye are a chosen generation, a royal priesthood, a holy nation, a peculiar people, that ye should show forth the praises of him who hath called you out of darkness into his marvelous light, which in time past were not a people, but are now the people of God, which had not obtained mercy, but now have obtained mercy. And so when we think about being a precious possession in the sight of God, and we think back to what Peter is putting forth to these Christians here, and the necessity then that they have to have in their life in order to grow, just as a newborn babe has to have the correct nourishment from his mother, and to help them grow each day physically. And Peter puts forth here to these Christians that as newborn babes, as a child of God, as a child of God, as a newborn babe, I'm desiring the milk of the word that you may grow thereby. But the Hebrew writer, he goes on to say in Hebrews chapter 5, that being spiritually matured, as growing then, that I put away the milk of the word and I want the meat of the word. And he says, if so be, meaning since, you have tasted the Lord is gracious. But he says, to whom then coming? We know that Christ is coming again, the second coming of Christ. We don't know when that will take place. But as unto a living stone, Peter refers to Christ as a living stone, disallowed of men. We know that Christ, he was rejected of men.
But here Peter tells us that Christ, he was chosen of God, and he is precious, meaning he is held and honored, meaning he is valued. And so Christ then, as a living stone, chosen of God, is precious. He's valued. He is a valued possession of God the Father. And then in verse number 5, Peter says, "Ye also," referring to these first century Christians in whom he is writing to, "you are as lively stones. You're built up as a spiritual house, a holy priesthood, to offer up these spiritual sacrifices acceptable to God by Jesus Christ." So as a living stone, or lively stones then, as a child of God, built up in this spiritual house, when I think about those things in which Peter's putting forth to these Christians then I am accepted of God. And so Christians are a precious, valued possession to God the Father by Jesus Christ. And so he goes on to mention in verse number 6, he says, "Wherefore also it is contained in the Scriptures, behold, I lay in Zion a chief cornerstone, and is elect. It is precious," meaning valued, "it's more honorable, it is dear. And he that believeth on him," talking about Christ, "shall not be confounded." Those that believe on him, meaning they are not to be ashamed, they are not to dishonor, they are not to disgrace them, Christ. But he says, "Unto you therefore which believe, he is precious." And this word "precious" here means to esteemed of the highest degree, to honor which belongs or is shown to him. So therefore which believe, he is precious. Verse number 7 of 1 Peter chapter 2. He says, "But unto them which be disobedient, the stone which the builders had disallowed." We know that Christ, he was rejected of men. He was disallowed of men. And so the same is made the head of the corner. So Christ then is the chief corner stone. "And as a stumbling, as a rock of offense, even to them which stumble at the word." Well, you know, there are numerous individuals in this world today that stumble then at the word of God. And we know that the Word of God is the truth, John 8, and verse number 24 through the end of that chapter there, that the truth then is contained in the Word of God. "And you shall know the truth, and the truth shall make you free." But later on in Jesus' high priestly prayer, where he is praying to the Father for oneness, for unity, that there be no divisions then in the entirety of the world, in John 17, verse number 17, Jesus said, "Sanctify them through thy truth, thy word is truth." And so many today in this world in which we live in, they stumble then at the word. And when you stumble at the word, Peter says, they're being disobedient, whereunto also they were appointed. But when we think about a precious possession, being a child of God, we are a precious possession to God. But also Christ himself, being chosen of God, he was a precious possession for the Father, because he was his only son, and he sent his only son to this earth to die for you and for me on the cross of Calvary by shedding his blood for the remission of our sins. There's something that Peter points out to us in verse number 9, in verse number 10 here in 1 Peter chapter 2, that carries this thought and idea about a precious possession. After he lists that you are a chosen generation, a royal priesthood, a holy nation, well, the next phrase, and if you underline it, underline that in your Bible in verse number 9, he says, a peculiar people. Well, the word "peculiar" there means purchased or obtained. So we then, as Christians, have been redeemed. We are redeemed people. And I notice from Titus 2, verse number 14, who gave himself for us, Titus says, meaning Christ, he gave himself for us, that he might redeem us from all iniquity and purify unto himself a peculiar people, zealous of good works. And so, being redeemed, being purchased, obtained then, and peculiar people, as here in Peter describes it, and also Titus 2:14 describes it, meaning being beyond usual, that is special, meaning one's own. And so we are children of God, we are people of God, we belong to God as children of God, and so therefore we are his
greatest possessions as his children. And so there's a phrase that is mentioned at the latter part of verse number 9 that is really vital and important in helping one to grow spiritually in their life. And Peter, he points out, he says, that you should show forth the praises of him who hath called you out of darkness and into his marvelous light. And verse number 10 explains that phrase, last phrase in verse number 9, in simplicity. It says, which in time past, meaning then, you were not a people, but are now the people of God. You've been redeemed by the precious blood of Christ, which had not obtained that mercy, but now have obtained mercy. And so when I think about the precious possession, there was once in my life that I was living in sin. I had never obeyed the gospel in my life. So then I was in darkness. But once I became knowledgeable in God's word and I obeyed the gospel, then I was into his marvelous light. In Colossians 1, verse number 13, Paul to the church at Colossae explains those very same phrase and words, that we have been translated into the kingdom of his dear Son, the church. And so when I think about then versus now, then was out of darkness, and now I'm into his marvelous light. And so I want to illustrate these phrases to us in simplicity. And by doing that, I want us to go, and I hope that you still have your Bible handy, and I want us to go to Romans chapter 6. Romans chapter 6. And let's notice what Paul, the Apostle Paul, writes to the saints there in Rome. In verse number 1, Paul says, what shall we say then? Shall we continue in sin that grace may abound? God forbid, how shall we that are dead to sin live any longer therein? Know ye not that so many of us as were baptized into Jesus Christ were baptized into his death? So therefore we are buried with him by baptism into death, that like as Christ was raised up from the dead by the glory of the Father, even so we also should walk in newness of life. And Paul says, for if we have been planted together in the likeness of his death, we shall be also in the likeness of his resurrection. Knowing this, that this old man is crucified with him. So then, and living in that sin, and now that I have obeyed the gospel, I have put that old man of sin to death, and I've been raised to walk then in newness of life. And Paul, he goes on to point out here, in Romans chapter 6, and verse number 17, he says, but God be thanked that you were the servants of sin, but you have obeyed from the heart that form of doctrine which was delivered unto you. Now, that form of doctrine which was delivered unto you, going back to Romans 6, verse number 3 through verse number 5, the death, the burial, and the resurrection of Jesus Christ. That having obeyed that form of doctrine from the heart, you've then been made free from sin, and you became then the servants of righteousness. And he said, I spake after the manner of men because of the infirmity of your flesh, for as ye have yielded your members servants to uncleanness and to iniquity unto iniquity, even so now yield your members servants of righteousness unto holiness. For when you were the servants of sin, ye were free from righteousness. And he said, what fruit had ye then in those things whereof you are now ashamed? For the end of those things is death. And so servants of sin, which is unrighteousness, and so then living in as a servant of sin, I was not doing things that were right and pleasing to God. And therefore, that fruit that I was producing then in that darkness, it was sin and it causes bad fruit. And so the result then of not obeying the gospel, if I were to have died in that state, then in that darkness, the results of not obeying the gospel, Romans 6 and verse number 21, the end of those things is death. He says, but now, verse 22, but now being made free from sin, I became the servant to God. And he says, you have your fruit unto holiness and the end
is everlasting life. You see, the gospel will change you for the better. The blood of Christ makes you free from sin. And so through the gospel, it produces good fruit. And so then I was living in sin. I was living in that darkness. But thanks be to God, He saw down through the stream of time that man needed a Savior. Man needed to be redeemed from his sins. And therefore, He sent His Son in flesh and blood to this earth. He went to the cross of Calvary. His hands and His feet were nailed to that cross. His side was riven with that Roman soldier's spear, for which came blood and water. And He shed His blood for you and for me. And then that this very day, as Paul points out to the saints at Rome now, he says, but now you've been made free from that sin. Why? Because you obey from the heart that form of doctrine which was delivered unto you through that death, burial, and resurrection of Jesus Christ. And so the results of now obeying the gospel, I have the end, which is everlasting life. For the wages of sin is death, but the gift of God is eternal life through Jesus Christ, our Lord. So then I lived in sin before I obeyed the gospel. But now, going to our next point of our lesson, going back then to 1 Peter chapter 2, and looking now at the word now, meaning into. And so at the latter part of 1 Peter 2 and verse number 9, he says, who hath called you out of darkness, meaning He has called you this peculiar people. Why? Because I've been purchased, I've been obtained, and I've been redeemed with the precious blood of Christ. So I've been called out of darkness into His marvelous light. And so now I am the people of God, as Peter puts forth here in 1 Peter 2 in verse number 10. And so the past, then, the present, now. And so you could look at this as then versus now. And to further illustrate this point here of into His marvelous light, later on in the next chapter, in 1 Peter chapter 3, beginning in verse number 20, Peter, he puts forth an illustration, and he talks about in the days of Noah, beginning in verse number 20. Which sometimes were disobedient when once the long-suffering of God waited in the days of Noah, while the ark was a preparing, wherein few, that is, eight souls, were saved by water. And there in the Old Testament, in the ark, that was the location of salvation in the Old Testament. You had to be in the ark in order to be saved from the flood. Well, in verse number 21, which we call this a typology, meaning a person, place, thing, or an occurrence. And so in verse number 21, Peter, he continues to tell these first century Christians that then you were living in sin, you were living in darkness, but now you are into His marvelous light. And here in 1 Peter 3 and verse number 21, Peter, in his simplicity and his teaching, tells not only how those Christians obeyed the gospel, but he tells us today, as we can apply this to our lives, how we too then are to be saved. In 1 Peter 3 and verse number 21, Peter says, the like figure, whereunto even baptism doth also now save us. It's not the putting away of the filth of the flesh, but it's the answer of a good conscience toward God by the resurrection of Jesus Christ. And so, how then baptism saves? It's by the answer of a good conscience toward God, by the resurrection then of Jesus Christ. You see, in the religious world today that we live in, brethren, the religious world says that baptism doth what? Also not save us. Well, just a change of a letter then. The change of a W to a T is what the religious world has done to try to disprove then that baptism is the way for man to have his sins washed away. But here, in the simplicity of Peter's word, he uses just a three-letter word. He says, now, N-O-W. It plainly states that baptism now saves us. But here in 1 Peter 3 and verse number 21, it refutes any denominational false doctrine on salvation. 1 Peter 3 and verse number 21 does. But with this answer of a good conscience then,
meaning the internal, the cognitive mind, the moral, the spiritual compass. It helps to evaluate then the righteousness and or the wrongness of his or her conduct. And when I think about them, before I obeyed the gospel, living in that darkness, living in that sin, versus now into his marvelous light, and that now I am the people of God, 1 Peter 2, verse number 10, that now is the accepted time for all. Now is the day of salvation for all. 2 Corinthians 6 and verse number 2. And when I think about what Peter is putting forth here, the then versus now, who has gone into heaven and is on the right hand of God, angels and authorities and powers being made subject unto him. Well, where is Christ? He is in heaven. Acts 1, verse 2 through verse number 11 explains to us that he ascended up into heaven after his resurrection. Jesus left this earth. And so where Christ is, he's in heaven. He's on the right hand of God, Hebrews 1, verse 3 through verse number 8. And so in verse number 20 then, we saw the location of salvation in the Old Testament was the ark. In the New Testament, the location of salvation in the New Testament is in Christ through his death, burial, and resurrection, which is the gospel, Romans 6, verse 3 through verse number 5. And then here, number 3, in verse number 22, there's a location then of eternal life, and that is in heaven. Who will be there then? The faithful child of God, where everlasting life will be forever. And then now, so versus then. In 1 Peter 4, and verse number 1, for as much then as Christ has suffered for us in the flesh. Well, where was Christ when he suffered for us in the flesh? He was upon this earth. And arm yourselves, Peter says, likewise with the same mind, for he that hath suffered in the flesh hath ceased from sin, that he no longer should live the rest of his time in the flesh to the lust of men, but to the will of God. So no longer living in the flesh to the lust of the men, then in the past, before I obeyed the gospel, in that darkness, but now to the will of God. Live the rest of your time to the will of God now in the present time. Thank you.

We hope you've enjoyed studying the Bible with us today. We look forward to joining you again next time as we study the truth of God as it is found only in the Bible. If you'd like a free DVD of today's lesson, have a Bible question, would like to receive a free Bible correspondence course, or would like a copy of the two free books, Why I'm a Member of the Church of Christ and Basic Bible Lessons, please contact the Nettleton Church of Christ, Post Office Box 2216, Jonesboro, Arkansas, 72402. 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
1: In Mark chapter 4, Jesus and the disciples are going through a storm in a boat on the Sea of Galilee, and they wake him up because he's asleep in the stern of the boat, and they're afraid, and they believe that the ship is in danger. And Jesus asked them this question. Verse 40, why are you so fearful? How is it that you have no faith? These disciples were in a boat with the one that they believed and knew to be the very Son of God. But in that moment, in that difficult time, in that circumstance, they lost their faith in who he was. They regained it later. Let us be encouraged to hold fast to our knowledge.

In this segment of our study in the book of Psalms, we're going to be taking a look at two different psalms but have a very similar message to them. One of these is in Psalm 37 and the other is in Psalm 73. I want to set the background on this with just a little bit of information that probably you're already aware of. We look around the world today and we see that, basically speaking, those who are righteous and who claim to believe in God seem to be a little bit less better off than those who are wicked and arrogant, those who are in positions of high places. And so the psalmist writer, both in Psalm 37, which is David, and then in Psalm 73, which is Asaph, they both address this question. Why is it that the wicked seem to prosper? I'm going to spend a few minutes in Psalm chapter 37. I hope that you'll take the time to read it more in depth later, but I want to give you some points in this psalm and pick up a few verses that will then lay the background for our study in Psalm 73. I mentioned that it's written by David. David's name appears in the subscript. And even though the subscripts are not inspired, they still give us some information from ancient years as to who wrote the psalm or even what the occasion of the psalm might be. There's no information in this subscript as to when David wrote the psalm, but the main subject seems to be expressed in verses 1 and 2. In fact, we'll use that for our first point in this psalm, the main subject that David wanted to look at. Listen to what he writes. Fret not thyself because of evildoers, neither be thou envious against them that work unrighteousness, for they will soon be cut down like the grass and wither like the green herb. David was simply saying, don't be disturbed about the righteous. Don't be envious of them. Don't be concerned about those who are unrighteous, but you keep your trust in God. And then in verses 3 through 8, David expresses the mindset that we ought to strive to acquire, the attitude that we seek to put into our hearts. In fact, very much of how we live and our trust in God arises out of an attitude of mind, an attitude in heart. You remember the Apostle Paul, when he wrote to the Philippians, said, the things that are good, the same things that are honorable, the things that are just. It's those things that we ought to think on, because they develop the way we look at life and give us a more positive outlook, even when things seem to be not as well as we would hope they would be. I want you to listen to some of the words that he expresses when he focuses on our mindset. I'm reading from verses 3 and following. Trust in the Lord, do good, dwell in the land, and feed on His faithfulness. Well, of course, they lived in a physical land. But God is saying to us throughout the pages of the Bible that I ought to keep my trust in Him, confident that He will care for me, and not worry about those who seem to have it better off in life. Listen to His words in verse 5. Commit thy way unto Jehovah. As you continue, trust in Him. Look at verse 7. Rest in Jehovah. Fret not thyself because of him who prospereth in his way, because of the man who bringeth wicked devices to pass. How easy it would be to lose sight of our God, who is ruler, who's sovereign, fail to understand that He has His hand, He has His heart on the betterment of those who love Him. Verses 9 through 40, the psalmist is going to touch on a few reasons why they ought to keep their trust in God and not fret over those who are wicked. I'm starting to read now in verse 9. Listen to what David writes. For the evildoer shall be cut off, but those that wait for Jehovah, they shall inherit the land. For yet a little while, and the wicked shall not be. Yea, thou shalt diligently consider his place, and he shall not be. But the meek shall inherit the land, and shall delight themselves in the abundance of peace. Meanwhile, what does he say about the wicked? They plot against the just. They gnash upon him with his teeth, but the Lord will laugh at him, for he sees that his day is coming. Keep your trust in God. Keep your eyes on God, and never fear that God is going to work things out if I keep that trust in him and that faith in him. So David is looking at the situation around him. It could very well have been during the time when Absalom was rebelling against David, and he fled the city of Jerusalem
And as he looks at his situation and compares it to the wicked, his own son Absalom, he stands amazed that here is a man who, though in rebellion against God, seemed to have all the wealth, all the blessings in life, while David was a fugitive. In verses 16 through 40, David turns our attention to the ultimate prosperity of those who are righteous. And therein is the key to remaining faithful when we become discouraged because it seems like the wicked are prevailing. Listen to the words of David in verses 16 and following. Better is a little that the righteous hath than the abundance of many wicked. He continues, for the arms of the wicked shall be broken, and the Lord beholdeth the righteous. He knows the days of the perfect, and their inheritance shall be forever. They shall not be put to shame in the time of evil, and in the days of famine they shall be satisfied. I read an interesting book many years ago entitled All the Promises of God. Written by Herbert Lockyer, he focuses upon the wonderful promises that God gives to his children. And he made this observation about God's care for us and the promises that he extends to us. He said there are enough promises in God's word for the child of God to meditate on one every day, and he would not exhaust that in the next two or three years. Amazing that God cares for us. Let me read a few more verses before we turn over to Psalm chapter 73. He said, the wicked shall perish, and the enemies of the Lord shall be as the fat of lambs. They shall consume in smoke. They shall consume away. The wicked borroweth, payeth not again, but the righteous dealeth graciously and giveth. How much better it is to take the things that we have and share those with others. All of this that David is saying in this psalm is a reflection of a heart that recognizes that God has truly blessed David. David was determined that he was going to take what he had received from God and give that unto others. Let me read a couple of more verses here that expresses David's absolute trust. And these are among some of the most beautiful in all the Psalter. In verse 24 and 25, listen to what David writes. Though he fall, he shall not be utterly cast down. That is God's people. For Jehovah upholdeth him with his hand. I have been young, and now I'm old. Yet have I not seen the righteous forsaken, nor his seed begging bread. I've experienced the same thing in my life. As the years have rolled by, I've come to realize that God does not forsake his children. He cares for them. Oh, yes, sometimes he may send us through the valley of weeping, perhaps even chastise us and remind us that the things that are not seen are the things that are eternal. But the things that are seen, these are only temporal. They do not last. The psalmist would then close out this psalm in the last few verses talking about that righteous man. And it is as if David is saying, I want you to look carefully at the righteous man. I want you to observe what he really has in comparison to the wicked man. I'm going to begin reading with verse 35. David said, I have seen the wicked in great power and spreading himself like a green tree in native soil. But one passed by, and lo, he was not. Yea, I sought him, but he could not be found. Many years ago when I labored in Ada, Oklahoma, I had the opportunity to conduct a large number of funerals, members of the church, non-members, those who believed in God, and even those who disbelieved in God. And on occasions, I would walk among the tombstones, and I would look at the dates and the names on those gravestones. And I had the funeral director pass by. We both passed by a gravestone with a name on it, and he said, do you know who that man is or was? And I said, I have no idea. I said, he was one of the wealthiest men in all the state of Oklahoma back in the 1920s. And yet, how many people today could ever recall the name of that individual? Now listen to how he marks out the righteous man. Mark the perfect man, he says in verse 37, and behold the upright, for there is a happy end to the man of peace. As for transgressors, they shall be destroyed together. The end of the wicked shall be cut off, but the salvation of the righteous is of Jehovah.
He is their stronghold in the time of trouble, and Jehovah helpeth them and rescueth them. He rescues them from the wicked and saves them because they have taken refuge in him. So what is David saying? He's saying, look at the wicked man. Look where he ends up. And then look at the righteous man and observe how truly blessed he is. And in many occasions, the righteous man has a longer lasting reputation and memory in the minds and the hearts of those who love God than do the wicked in all this earth. Let's turn over to Psalm 73. And in this particular psalm, you have basically the same subject, but it's approached from a little bit different direction. This psalm is written by Asaph. Asaph wrote about 13 psalms, and he was one of the musicians in David's court. There may have been a sense in which the name Asaph referred to Asaph and his family, because there are varying dates as to when Asaph wrote some of the psalms that are attributed to his name. But I get some insight into the human perplexities of life that troubled Asaph. In this particular psalm, he tells me that there was something that really troubled him. And then he tells me what that was. And then he tells me how he came to a conclusion to the thing that was troubling him. Let me read the first verse, because in this, you have a very unusual approach to this psalm. You have the psalmist writer stating his conclusion in advance of what he's going to say about that conclusion. In verse 1, he says, surely God is good to Israel. Now, you have to let God define goodness. So many times in our world, people define goodness as that which is maybe stored up in a bank, or maybe you can see it in a piece of land or silver or gold that you might hold in your hand. And unless somebody has those circumstances that are good, they do not think that that God has been good to them. But instead, sometimes they even blame God for the troubles that come upon them. So Asaph starts out by saying, God has really been good to Israel. Okay, Asaph, how did you come to that conclusion? What made you begin this psalm with that observation that God has really been good? So what he's going to do now is he's going to reflect back upon what brought him to that conclusion. Starting in verse 2 and going through verse 14, he's going to tell me what plagued his mind, what troubled his heart. Listen to what he writes. But as for me, my feet were almost gone. My steps had well nigh slipped. He was saying I almost was ready to throw the towel in. My faith was almost gone. I was losing trust in God. Now listen to what he writes. For I was envious at the arrogant when I saw the prosperity of the wicked, for there were no pangs in their death. Now listen carefully to how he describes what appeared to him to be reality, but in fact was not reality. Oh, yes, he saw the physical. But later he's going to learn to look beyond the physical, and he's going to look at the spiritual. Now listen to what he saw with the physical eye. When I saw the prosperity of the wicked, he realized in verse 4, there seemed to be no pangs in their death. It's as if they went to the grave with calm solitude and peace of mind. But then listen to what he says about these wicked. He said, they're not in trouble like other men. They're not plagued like other men. Financial difficulties, family problems, business problems. Those who seem to have all this world had to offer oftentimes appeared as if they did not struggle with things like that. Therefore, pride is as a chain about their neck. Violence covers them as a garment. Their eyes stand out with fatness. You know, John wrote about the three avenues of sin, the three ways that Satan comes into our heart and tempts us. One of these was the lust of the eyes. The other was the lust of the flesh, and the third was the vainglory of life. I find it intriguing that the psalmist writer touches on all three of those. He talks about pride as a chain in verse 6. He talks about their eyes standing out with fatness in verse 7. And then in the last part of verse 7, he talks about the lust of the flesh. They have more than heart could wish. This is what Asaph saw.
To him it was very troubling. They scoff, and in wickedness utter oppression. They speak loftily. They have set their mouth in the heavens, and their tongue walks through the earth. It's almost as if they are like that scoffer in Psalm chapter 1 that would take their fist and they would shake it in the face of God, and they would curse God and curse man and look down upon those who were righteous. In verse 10, his people return hither. His people. This is not God's people. This is the descendants of those who inherit the same mindset as these arrogant who shake their fist in the face of God. And they even think they can hide from God. Verse 11, how does God know? And is there knowledge in the Most High? These are the wicked. And being always at ease, they increase in riches. Now, how did that affect Asaph? Listen to his admission here in verse 13. Surely, Asaph is saying, when I look at all of that, surely in vain have I cleansed my heart. I've washed my hands in innocency, for all the day long have I been plagued and chastened every morning. You feel sometimes as if your faith is vain and futile? Do you feel sometimes as if you've been trying to live the Christian life, but it's been in vain? That's the way Asaph felt. So you're not alone in that feeling. But I want you to watch how Asaph handled this. In verse 15, he had a deep respect for those who were his fellow Jews. He had regard for those who might have stumbled if in fact he had said anything about this. If I had said, I'll speak thus. Behold, I dealt treacherously with the generation of thy children. I learned an important lesson there. Sometimes it's best to meditate on the things that trouble us instead of trying to communicate our attitude openly and discourage those who are God's people. Think seriously, particularly when you're in times of trouble and difficulty. Now, I want you to listen to what Asaph tells me in verses 16 and following. He's looked at all of the things that are around him. He's observed the prosperity of the wicked. He came very close to slipping away, but then he found the solution. Listen to verses 16 and following. When I thought how I might know this, it was too painful for me until I went into the sanctuary of God and considered their latter end. Latter end is the reading in the American Standard. I think the King James translation simply reads, till I saw their end. But either translation does not affect the meaning. It's still clear to see. What had Asaph done? He was troubled by what he saw, but he went into the sanctuary and he communicated with God. And his eyes were taken off the material and focused on the spiritual, taken off the temporal and focused upon that which is eternal. And he could see their latter end. If we could convince the man who engages in sin that that very first act would lead him in a direction that in later years he would regret, I suggest to you he would never go down the path of sin. If the alcoholic could somehow have seen where that first drink would lead him, I suggest to you he would have never taken that first drink. So it is with the drug addict or the man who is covetous and so addicted to material things. If they could just see where that first step led, then they would turn their path and go in a different direction. Asaph said, all of my problems ceased when I took my eyes off the world and I started looking at God, and I gave some thought to things eternal instead of things temporal. He was thinking about the here and now instead of the hereafter, as we might say. So he's reflecting now upon how he came about to understand, and his revelation that he received from God was of great help. And listen, if you will, to verses 19 and 20 as he starts to get things into focus now. How are they, that is the unrighteous, the wicked, those who are arrogant, how are they become a desolation in a moment? They are utterly consumed with terrors as a dream when one awakeneth. So, O Lord, when thou awakest, thou wilt despise their image. Life is short at best. We'll study that 90th Psalm later when the psalmist, who is Moses in that case,
said that life at 70, 70 years of age, that's life expectancy. And even if we should go 80 in our life, it's simply a life of trouble and toil. I have to keep my eyes on the eternal, lest the things of this world discourage me. Now I want you to look at how this affected Asaph. Yes, he turned away from seeing things material. He turned his eyes toward things that were heavenly. He received that revelation in verses 16 through 20. And then in verses 21 and 22, Asaph comes to deep repentance. Here's what he writes. My soul was grieved. Repentance starts with godly sorrow. His soul was grieved. He was pricked in his heart. He was brutish, he said. When I was thinking the way that I was thinking, I was brutish. I was ignorant. I was like a beast. Yes, when you take your eyes off of God, the only direction is downward, morally speaking, mentally speaking. Study Romans 1, verses 20 and following, and see if you don't get that impression. And so he's talking about his great repentance, and then in verses 23 and following, he says that God will strengthen. He's going to rely upon God. God will strengthen him now that he's gotten his priorities correct, now that he's turned his attention to God. Listen, if you will, to verses 23 through 28. Nevertheless, I am continually with thee. Thou hast holden my right hand. Thou wilt guide me with thy counsel, and afterward receive me to glory. I want you to look at three things in verses 23 and 24 that are really quite encouraging. One thing, David points out that God would be his guide. No more looking at the world, no more looking at the prosperity of the wicked, and wondering why it is that God seems to bless them more than he blesses the righteous. David said, God is going to be my guide now. We've seen that theme since the very first Psalm. Blessed is the man that walketh not in the counsel of the ungodly. Well, if you'll take that truth and flip over to the opposite, you'll see that David was also saying in that psalm, blessed is the man who does walk in the counsel of God. He listens to God's advice. This word then becomes his counsel. So David says, thou

Eve to glory. Let me continue this psalm as we draw toward our close. In verse 25, whom have I in heaven but thee? Peter made basically the same statement after Jesus gave that great sermon on the bread of life. And he talked about his being the bread and those who eat and drink the blood and the body of Jesus, which simply means to follow him diligently. John tells me that many of the disciples turned away and walked with Jesus no more. And Jesus, turning his disciples to his disciples, he said, will you also go away? And Peter said, Lord, to whom shall we go? You have the words of life. Asaph recognized that same truth. He says, who do I have in heaven but thee? And there is none upon earth that I desire besides thee. My flesh and my heart faileth, but God is the strength of my heart and my portion forever. Repeatedly, Asaph is sending this message to us that you have to keep your eyes on the spiritual. You have to keep your eyes on God and do not become distracted by the things around you, things that will disappoint and discourage and maybe even cause me to slip as Asaph had been caused. For lo, they that are far from thee, they shall perish. Verse 27, they shall perish. Thou hast destroyed all them that play the harlot, departing from thee. But it's good for me, it's good for me to draw near unto God. I have made the Lord Jehovah my refuge, that I may tell of all thy works. I find this last verse to be quite intriguing, because here's what Asaph is saying. He's learned the lesson that it's good for him to draw near to God. He stated that lesson all the way back in verse 1. Surely God is good to Israel. Why is it that Asaph could say God is good to Israel? He said that because he turned his eyes away from the world, turned his eyes toward heaven, and he drew the conclusion that it's good for me to draw near to God. Oh, that men would draw near to God, that they would recognize his goodness. And even the Apostle Paul said, behold the goodness and the severity of God. Paul wanted to convince those brethren in Rome that God's goodness draws us to him and helps me to keep my eyes focused in such a way that I would be able to say, as even Asaph does, surely God has been good to Israel. If you're not a child of God and you've never embraced the Lord Jesus by obeying his gospel, we would encourage you to do that this hour. We would encourage you to contact someone here, let them study with you, get in touch with them so that they might be able to help your knowledge in God's word to increase. But the steps to becoming a child of God are really very simple. I have to hear the gospel. That's where the good news is. That's where the message is. I must believe that Jesus is the Son of God, for unless I believe that he is God, that he is divine, that he is the Son of God, there is no hope for eternal life. John chapter 8 and verse 24, Jesus himself said, except you believe that I am he, you shall die in your sins. But once I come to believe in Jesus, I'm still not in a saved relationship, for I must repent of my sins and turn away from those things that are wicked and evil. I must confess the good name of Christ, in which I declare, as did Peter, that Jesus is the Son of God, as did the Ethiopian eunuch in Acts chapter 8 and verse 37, that Jesus is the Christ, the Son of the living God. And then I must be buried with my Lord in baptism. I must allow that old man of sin to be plunged into that grave, and then and only then will I rise to walk in newness of life, Romans chapter 6, verses 3 through 5. And then I have to remain faithful all the days of my life. If we do that and we walk faithfully in his sight, we will be able, at the end of life's journey, to say exactly the same thing that Asaph said, surely God has been good to me. If we can assist you in obeying the gospel or perhaps in some way praying in your behalf, please contact this studio and let us know what we can do. And we will help any way that we can. Thank you for joining us today, and we hope you have a good day.

Those who seek the blessed life stick out like a sore thumb against the backdrop of a fallen world. And that's exactly what kingdom living is supposed to do. It gives advantage to those living by God's design and makes their lives stand out in beauty compared to those captivated by self. In Matthew 5:4, Jesus gives the second beatitude: "Blessed are those who mourn, for they shall be comforted." There are many reasons to mourn in this world, but Jesus has a specific reason in mind: sorrow over sin. Once our spirits are emptied of self, we see our status before God. We are sinners, out of step with God, separated from Him. We also see what sin does to the world, plunging it into depravity and greed and hate and violence. While the world weeps over lost love and lost championships and lost money, the Christian weeps over lost souls. The comfort comes from Jesus, the hope for lost souls.

Welcome to a time of Bible readings and hymns with your host, David Kenny, of the Wadsworth Church of Christ on West Good Avenue in Wadsworth, Ohio.

Matthew chapter 3. In those days came John the Baptist preaching in the wilderness of Judea, and saying, Repent ye, for the kingdom of heaven is at hand. For this is he that was spoken of by the prophet Isaiah, saying, The voice of one crying in the wilderness, Prepare ye the way of the Lord, make his paths straight. And the same John had his raiment of camel's hair, and a leathern girdle about his loins, and his meat was locusts and wild honey. Then went out to him Jerusalem, and all Judea, and all the region round about Jordan, and were baptized of him in Jordan, confessing their sins. But when he saw many of the Pharisees and Sadducees come to his baptism, he said unto them, O generation of vipers, who hath warned you to flee from the wrath to come? Bring forth therefore fruits meet for repentance. And think not to say within yourselves, We have Abraham to our father. For I say unto you, that God is able of these stones to raise up children unto Abraham. And now also the axe is laid unto the root of the trees. Therefore every tree which bringeth not forth good fruit is hewn down, and cast into the fire. I indeed baptize you with water unto repentance, but he that cometh after me is mightier than I, whose shoes I am not worthy to bear. He shall baptize you with the Holy Ghost and with fire, whose fan is in his hand, and he will thoroughly purge his floor, and gather his wheat into the garner, and will burn up the chaff with unquenchable fire. Then cometh Jesus from Galilee to Jordan unto John to be baptized of him. But John forbade him, saying, I have need to be baptized of thee, and comest thou to me? And Jesus answering said unto him, Suffer it to be so now, for thus it becometh us to fulfill all righteousness. Then he suffered him. And Jesus, when he was baptized, went up straightway out of the water, and lo, the heavens were opened unto him, and he saw the Spirit of God descending like a dove, and lighting upon him. And lo, a voice from heaven saying, This is my beloved Son, in whom I am well pleased.

Saturn is probably the most recognizable planet in our solar system. With large, bright rings encircling it, it is the sixth planet from the Sun and the second largest gas giant, about twice as far from the Sun as its nearest neighbor, Jupiter. Saturn is an intriguing planet. With its size, its wide rings, and its diversity of moons. While all of the gas giant planets have ring systems, Saturn's is by far the most prominent. Once thought to be a solid structure, the rings of Saturn are actually composed of billions of small objects. The size of the particles varies greatly, from tiny clumps of ice to boulders larger than an automobile. Since the rings are a collection of individual objects, each particle, clump, or boulder is following its own gravitationally bound orbit around Saturn. Now, the large-scale structure of the rings we see has been divided into seven ring groups with various gaps observed between them. There are three prominent rings, A, B, and C, and there's four fainter rings, D, E, F, and G. The rings were given these letter designations in the order of their discovery. As a matter of the dark gap seen between A and B, it's named the Cassini division after its discoverer. It measures 2,920 miles wide, which is just about wide enough for the planet Mercury to orbit inside that gap. So you can see just how enormous Saturn's ring system is. Its full width extends approximately 350,000 miles across. Yet this massive collection of billions of particles spanning hundreds of thousands of miles across is so balanced by the laws of gravity that its thickness is less than half a mile. This razor-thin geometry, at least on the scale of Saturn, induces a seeming optical illusion every 15 years or so when Saturn's rings disappear. This is known as a ring plane crossing, and the ring orientation becomes edge-on so that you are looking exactly along the ring's plane. Through history, the times of Saturn's ring plane crossing from Earth's vantage point have been periods of great discovery. You see, with the beautiful and stunningly bright rings out of view, Saturn's system of moons can be probed with greater effectiveness. Prior to the era of satellite missions, numerous of Saturn's moons were found during these periods. And Saturn has lots of moons, in the neighborhood of over 60. Of these moons, Titan is the largest. And it's the second largest moon in the entire solar system, larger than the planet Mercury. Interestingly, Titan is the only known moon in our whole solar system to have a dense atmosphere. Even though it is large and has been observed for a very long time, very little was known about this moon. That is, until the Cassini satellite arrived in its orbit in 2004. It began its long mission orbiting around Saturn, and one of Cassini's primary missions was to study the moon Titan. The satellite released a separate probe named the Huygens probe, which entered into the atmosphere of Titan and descended to the surface. This probe gave astronomers a way to study the amazing features of Titan. And Titan turned out to be an extreme world, where its surface has been shaped by rivers and lakes of liquid ethane and methane. Saturn is an excellent example of the magnificent beauty and order in the cosmos. As one of the most recognizable planets in the solar system, Saturn and its ordered system of rings and moons reflects the design given by the great designer. Everything God created is meant to reflect His glory, and Saturn is no exception. As it says in Psalm 66, "Come and see the works of God."

Matthew chapter 4. Then was Jesus led up of the Spirit into the wilderness to be tempted of the devil. And when he had fasted 40 days and 40 nights, he was afterward anhungered. And when the tempter came to him, he said, If thou be the Son of God, command that these stones be made bread. But he answered and said, It is written, Man shall not live by bread alone, but by every word that proceedeth out of the mouth of God. Then the devil taketh him up into the holy city, and setteth him on a pinnacle of the temple, and saith unto him, If thou be the Son of God, cast thyself down, for it is written, He shall give his angels charge concerning thee, and in their hands they shall bear thee up, lest at any time thou shalt dash thy foot against a stone. Jesus said unto him, It is written again, Thou shalt not tempt the Lord thy God. Again, the devil taketh him up into an exceeding high mountain, and showeth him all the kingdoms of the world, and the glory of them, and saith unto him, All these things I will give thee, if thou wilt fall down and worship me. Then saith Jesus unto him, Get thee hence, Satan, for it is written, Thou shalt worship the Lord thy God, and him only shalt thou serve. Then the devil leaveth him, and behold, angels came and ministered unto him. Now when Jesus heard that John was cast into prison, he departed into Galilee, and leaving Nazareth, he came and dwelt in Capernaum, which is upon the sea coast, in the borders of Zebulun and Naphtali, that it might be fulfilled which was spoken by Isaiah the prophet, saying, The land of Zebulun and the land of Naphtali, by the way of the sea, beyond Jordan, Galilee of the Gentiles, the people which sat in darkness saw great light, and to them which sat in the region in shadow of death, light is sprung up. From that time Jesus began to preach and to say, Repent, for the kingdom of heaven is at hand. And Jesus, walking by the Sea of Galilee, saw two brethren, Simon called Peter, and Andrew his brother, casting a net into the sea, for they were fishers. And he said unto them, Follow me, and I will make you fishers of men. And they straightway left their nets and followed him. And going on from thence, he saw other two brethren, James the son of Zebedee, and John his brother, in a ship with Zebedee their father, mending their nets, and he called them. And they immediately left the ship and their father and followed him. And Jesus went about all Galilee, teaching in their synagogues, and preaching the gospel of the kingdom, and healing all manner of sickness and all manner of disease among the people. And his fame went throughout all Syria, and they brought unto him all sick people, that were taken with divers diseases and torments, and those which were possessed with devils, and those which were lunatic, and those which had the palsy, and he healed them. And there followed him great multitudes of people from Galilee, and from Decapolis, and from Jerusalem, and from Judea, and from beyond Jordan.

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1: The people continued listening to his sermon, and they interrupted Peter, and they said, "What shall we do?" Now, Peter has already said, whoever calls on the name of the Lord will be saved. In essence, they are saying, explain that. What do we need to do? In Acts 2:38, Peter says, let every one of you repent and be baptized in the name of Jesus Christ for the remission of sins. We need to let the Bible define its own terms. Mm-hmm. People hear the idea, whosoever shall call upon the name, oh, that must mean prayer, call upon the name of the Lord. That's not the way the Bible defines it.
2: No, and if you think Acts 22:16, I just say, please, if you disagree with us, go study that verse. Paul's already prayed for 3 days, and yet Ananias says, arise, be baptized, and wash away your sins, calling on the name of the Lord. So Ananias gives us through the inspiration of the Holy Spirit, and Paul is speaking. He's saying, look, calling on the name of the Lord is not prayer, because he hasn't done it yet. Right. Calling on the name of the Lord is arising and being baptized, and that's how you wash away your sins.
1: Absolutely.
2: The Bible teaches that every person has sinned and falls short of the glory of God. But what exactly is sin? Sin, according to the Bible, is whenever we break God's law. To give you a picture, maybe, imagine you have a bow and an arrow. And while we live our lives, we, in a sense, shoot an arrow at that mark, at God's perfect law. And we miss it, either to the right or to the left, up or down. And when we miss that mark against keeping God's law, we sin. The Bible teaches us that sin separates us from God, so we need to be reconciled to God. But how does that happen? How can we be forgiven of our sins? You know, that's why Jesus came to earth. He left heaven, came to earth, and took his own shot at that bullseye, and he hit it dead center as perfectly as anyone could hit it. Now, Hebrews 4:15 also teaches that while he was tempted in every way that we are, yet he never sinned. And since Jesus never sinned, he didn't deserve punishment for his sins like we do. Romans 6:23 says, the wages of sin is death. Now, wages are what we earn. We deserve to die for the sins we committed. But the second half of that verse says the free gift of God is eternal life in Christ Jesus. So how can we be reconciled to God where our sins are forgiven and we receive that gift of eternal life? Well, the New Testament teaches a person has to, number one, believe the gospel of Jesus Christ, that Jesus is God, and he shed his blood on a Roman cross to pay that price for our sins. He died, he was buried, and then he resurrected and ascended to heaven to prepare a place for those who will follow him in his word. If a person believes that, they have to repent of their sins, Acts 17:30, confess Christ with their mouth, Romans 10:9 and 10, and finally, be baptized in water for the forgiveness of their sins, Acts 2:38. When a person is baptized, they appeal to God to save them through the resurrection of Jesus Christ, 1 Peter 3:21, and at the same time, they call on the name of the Lord, Acts 22:16.

0: 7:29. 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
1: It's 7:29. Moms and dads, what is the greatest proof of your children's love for you? Is it when they tell you, "I love you"? Now that is great. But the ultimate source of proof that they love you isn't simply them telling you. It's when they willingly obey what you tell them to do. Now the same holds true for God, but many miss this truth. Many say they love God, and maybe they even attend worship services and Bible class regularly, but there isn't much evidence of obedience to God's law in their lives, which of course is the real evidence of our love. In fact, Jesus said in John 14:15, "If you love me, keep my commandments." The proof of our love is our willingness to obey God and His commands. Doesn't it make you feel great when your child willingly obeys you? It gives you joy because you feel maybe they got it. Why don't you give God the same joy? Let's obey Him because it's our desire to do so. I'm Jimmy Holland, and thank you for watching GBN.
2: The preceding program was a production of the Fort Payne Church of Christ TV studio located in Fort Payne, Alabama.

Life is like a camping trip. You travel the world, find a place to set up your tent, and you enjoy the time that you have. Some say that getting out in nature can help escape the busyness in our days and remind ourselves of what really matters in life.

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Where am I going? Aren't those the questions we all ask at some point? So that's what we're doing. We're getting away for a little while to sleep under the stars, to wonder like a kid again, to hear those campfire stories.

0: You think you're going to miss your big warm bed this weekend?
1: Nah, I think it'll be alright. It's just for a couple of nights anyway, so, you know.
2: Man, you guys are troopers. I'm totally going to miss mine.
3: When you go camping, you agree to give up certain comforts for a short time. One comedian said that camping is where you take all the modern advancements from the last 2,000 years, and then you throw them out the window and go sleep in the woods. We're willing to leave our electricity, our air conditioning, our refrigerator all behind. Basically like going back in time to a more simple kind of life. So you're okay with that small leak in the side of your tent, even if it rains. Because no matter how wet it gets or how cold you are, you know that in just a few short days, you can go home. But you can give up those comforts because you know it's just for the weekend. Do we look at our time on Earth in the same way? Do we realize that the Bible teaches that we are just temporary residents on Earth? This world, it's not our home. For the Christian, our home is heaven. So what if we approached our lives on this earth as if we were just camping here for the weekend? After all, the Bible does say that our bodies are a tent, just a temporary home. Scripture says that Jesus put on flesh and dwelt among us. It's interesting that the Greek word for dwelt there means tabernacle or tent. So in essence, Jesus literally left heaven to pitch his tent on earth with men. He left that heavenly home with all of its comforts and beauty and glory and took up an earthly body, a tent, for a short time to fulfill his purpose to seek and save the lost. If you look at the life of Abraham, he lived in a tent for over 100 years. Why? Well, in Hebrews 11, the word says that by faith, Abraham dwelt in the land of promise as in a foreign country, dwelling in tents with his family. For he waited for the city which has foundations, whose builder and maker is God.

0: the reasons they were fine dwelling in tents was because it says they desired a heavenly home, and God has prepared a city for them. He looked to a heavenly home, not his earthly tent, but a permanent home with foundations in the heavens. While we are here on this earth, our purpose is to serve God so that one day we can end up in that heavenly city. I have one question for you, though. Have you made your reservations yet?
1: You might not think that you would need to go to the Bible to find ways that would potentially save thousands, maybe hundreds of thousands of lives. Fact of the matter is, if it were a book that were written by humans, that probably wouldn't be the case if it had been written, much of it, in 1450 BC. But what we find out is that there's something in the Bible called scientific foreknowledge. It's kind of a technical term, but what it really simply means is that there are scientific pieces of information. The people who wrote them simply could not have known how valuable, how important, how light years ahead of their time they were. And that's what we're going to look at in this particular section. We're going to talk about the singular idea that the Bible writers had an understanding of germs and an understanding of passing disease that did not come along for another 3,500 years. And we're going to start, ironically, in 1846 A.D. See, in 1846 A.D., there was a man by the name of Ignaz Semmelweis. And Semmelweis was a doctor in Vienna, Austria. He delivered babies, and when the women would check into his Division I lying-in unit, about 18% of them would not check out. He was losing about one-sixth of all of the women and all of the babies that were coming into his clinic. And it was literally driving him crazy. He just could not get over all of these women dying, and he would have nightmares about it. And he was the director of the Division I lying-in unit, but the other medical professionals saw that it was really getting on to him, and so they sent him on a sabbatical. While he was away on his sabbatical, one of his friends, a man by the name of Dr. Kalechka, Dr. Kalechka was helping a medical student do an autopsy on a dead body. This particular lady had died of the same thing that most all of them died of, something they called in 1846, 1847, labor fever. And as Dr. Kalechka and this first-year medical student were doing this autopsy, somehow the medical student bumped Dr. Kalechka and caused him to cut his finger. It wasn't a bad cut. No one thought that it would be something that would potentially kill Dr. Kalechka. But within 2 weeks, Dr. Kalechka was dead. When Semmelweis came back and they told him of Dr. Kalechka's death, he wondered what had happened, and they told him that they did an autopsy on Dr. Kalechka, and he had died they couldn't call it labor fever. But he had died of something that was very similar to what all of the women were dying of. Well, Dr. Semmelweis had seen what was going on in the clinic, but it never had dawned on him that there might be some way to pass that labor fever from a dead body to those live women. And that might be what was causing such high death rates. You see, up until this point, when Dr. Semmelweis had asked the other doctors and medical professionals and people who were in the hospital what was causing the death rate, basically they said that there was something like a miasma, a dark cloud of, for lack of a better term, bad luck that would be over the hospital when these women would come in to give birth. But he started sending letters and corresponding with hospitals all over the world, in Paris and London, and they had a similar death rate, 18%. Sometimes it would even jump up to 30%, sometimes even higher. And so he thought to himself, well, there's no way that there are miasmas all over the world, all over these particular hospitals. Surely there's got to be something else. And so he walked in one day, and he saw that the medical students and the doctors would do autopsies on dead women before they would do anything else. Early in the morning, that's when they did their autopsies, and then they would all wash their hands in the same bowl of water with no germ-killing agent, and they would dry their hands on a towel that was not clean, and then they would go and perform their examinations on live women. And so Dr. Semmelweis looked at that situation and said, I think we're passing germs from the dead women to the live women. And he instituted some processes that he hoped would fix that. In fact, he said, from now on, anybody in my clinic, when you touch a live woman, you are going to clean your hands in a vat of chlorinated water, and you are going to dry them on a clean towel. And he said, the nurses are going to change the bed sheets of every single bed if a woman dies in that bed. Well, within just a few months, the death rate plummeted from 18% down to about 1% to 3%. And you would have thought that Semmelweis would have been a hero, but he wasn't. In fact, Semmelweis spent a greater part of the rest of his life writing letters to hospitals all over the world telling them that they were passing germs from dead women to live women, and they were literally killing those women. And he wasn't given credit for that discovery until years after his death. So what's that got to do with the Bible? Well, it just so happens that the Old Testament, especially the first five books, were written by Moses in 1450 BC. And one of the main reasons for their writing was because Moses was going to be leading about 2 million Israelites out of Egypt, and they were going to be living in the wilderness. And so lots of these instructions were given to Moses to keep the Israelites alive. And when we go to Numbers chapter 19, we read something that at first seems odd. You look in verse 6 and it says that a priest needs to take cedar wood and hyssop and scarlet and throw them into the middle of a fire that's burning a red heifer. So it looks weird. You got this fire and there's a red heifer being burned, and you're supposed to throw cedar wood and scarlet and hyssop, and you're supposed to take all those ashes. And then you go down to verse 9 and it says, then a man who is clean shall gather up the ashes of the heifer and store them in a clean place for the congregation of Israel for the water of purification. You put those ashes in water. Well, then what did the Israelites do with those ashes? You read later on in that same chapter, Numbers 19, in verses 11 through 13, here's what the text says. He who touches the dead body of anyone shall be unclean 7 days. He shall purify himself with the water on the third day, and on the seventh day, then he'll be clean. Whoever touches the body of anyone who has died and does not purify himself defiles the tabernacle of the Lord. You see, simple rules. You take that water of purification, you put that ash mixture in it, and you wash on the third day and on the seventh day. Well, what would that have done? Well, with those ashes in that water, if you've ever looked up the old-timey recipe for lye soap, how did you make lye soap? Well, you would take the ashes of some kind of wood. What was added into that water of purification? Cedar wood. So you had lye being produced by that ash and water mixture. And then you were supposed to put scarlet in that mixture. Scarlet what? Scarlet wool it's talking about there. So that wool would have burned into tiny wool fibers. And so when you put that in the water of purification, it would have made lye, and those wool fibers would have made it so that a person would have to scrub to get it off of their skin. And you have a person who washes, has to dry so that the bacteria will die during that time that their skin is dried, and then washes again, and then and only then can that person in Israel in 1450 BC touch a live person. What's going on? That is God's soap recipe that literally, if you had used Moses' exact recipe in 1846, you would have saved the lives of tens of thousands of women all across the world. And how in the world did Moses know to pin it in 1450 BC? Just a lucky guess? Something based on years and decades of scientific research? No, certainly not. A prescription, a recipe from the great physician. You see, the Bible is God's Word.
2: GBN Questions and Answers. We've got this good question today. What does the Bible say about kissing? You know, kissing is discussed in the Bible in two different forms. There is kissing that is a greeting, and then there is kissing that is a form of sexual expression. In the Bible, kissing was a common form of greeting, just like today people might shake hands. Romans 16:16 says, "Salute one another with a holy kiss. The churches of Christ salute you." 1 Peter chapter 5 and verse 14 says, "Greet one another with a kiss of love." Now, some people have thought from these passages that it was being commanded that Christians kiss one another. And occasionally you'll meet someone who will ask, "Why don't we keep the holy kiss like Paul commanded?" But friends, I think this stems from a basic misunderstanding. You see, kissing as a greeting was something that already existed when Paul wrote. This is not something that the Apostle Paul or Peter came up with. In fact, I believe the emphasis of the Holy Spirit in the Scripture, the emphasis is on the word holy. Let it be a holy kiss. In other words, when Christians greet one another in the customary way, make sure that it's holy. Now, kissing today is not our customary form of greeting, and I'm glad for that, but whenever we greet, whatever our greeting today is, whether it be handshaking, hugging, etc., make sure that it is holy. Now, what about kissing as a form of sexual expression? Should people who are not married kiss one another? I believe that Matthew chapter 5 and verse 28 is a good guide for us because the principle in that text relates to lusting. A man is not to lust after a woman to whom he is not married. Now, that's true when it comes to looking, touching, or kissing. Sometimes a boy and a girl will kiss in such a way that it stirs up sexual desire and lust in one or both of them, and that would be a violation of biblical principles. That type of desire is for married people. This is what the Bible says. 2 Timothy chapter 2 and verse 22, "Flee also youthful lust, but pursue righteousness."
3: Please explain why Christians no longer have to adhere to the law of Moses. There is a growing movement today that claims both faith in Christ and binding of the law of Moses. And so we think about today, can a person have faith in Christ, be a Christian, and then demand that we also keep the law of Moses? Now, let's direct our attention to several scriptures which teach that we cannot bind the law of Moses today, nor would we want to. Hebrews chapter 10, I want you to notice what the Bible says in verse number 9. Speaking of Christ and His willingness to come as a sacrifice, the Bible says, "Then He said, Behold, I have come to do Your will, O God." Now, don't miss this. "He," that is Christ, "takes away the first, that He may establish the second." What is Christ taking away, and what is Christ establishing? Well, He's taking away the first covenant. Hebrews 10, verses 3 and 4, the blood of bulls and goats could never take away sin. Ephesians 2, verses 14 and 15, and Colossians 2, verses 14 and 15, Jesus nailed the commandments, the old law, to the cross. He tore it down, breaking down that middle wall of separation between Jew and Gentile. And so Christ, in His death, in His sacrifice, He took away the first. It is no more. If it's taken away, it's no longer man's obligation to follow that he may establish the second covenant, the law and the covenant of Christ. Now, here's something interesting to consider. James 2 verse 10 says this, "He who keeps the whole law and yet stumbles in one part," James says, you've stumbled in all of it. What's James correlating there? That the whole law must be kept. You can't take bits and pieces and parts and say, well, I like this in the old law, but we don't need this anymore. I like this, but we don't need that anymore. Friend, here's the idea. If Christ is our sacrifice today, Hebrews 10 verse 12 says He clearly is, this man, after He'd offered one sacrifice for sin forever, sat down at the right hand of God, then if I'm going to say that's true, then what about all those Old Testament sacrifices? If I don't keep those, that I'm stumbling in all of the law. What about building a booth in the month of October and living in those booths? What about the Feast of Tabernacles? What about Passover and all those various ideas? Burning of incense. What about, here's one that we just can't keep today. What about the priestly order of Aaron? During the destruction of Jerusalem in AD 70, all those genealogical records were lost. How can anybody be an Aaronic priest today, a Levitical priest today, if all that's been lost? We say, well, we've got Christ. Exactly the point. If Christ is the new priest, if He brought in the new law, if He is the sacrifice, then friend, it's impossible for me to keep the old law. And the old law itself says, if you stumble in one point, you've stumbled in it all. And so if I'm going to say old law, then friend, it's all or nothing. And we can't keep it all today. Even Peter said that. Acts chapter 15, verses 7 through 10, Peter said, neither we nor our fathers could keep it perfectly. Now listen to the words of Hebrews 8, verse 13. In that God says a new covenant, He's made the first obsolete. What is becoming obsolete and growing old, Paul said, or the Hebrew writer said, is ready to vanish away. The old law, according to the New Testament, is obsolete. Like a horse and buggy transportation, like a rotary phone, like washing clothes on a washboard, the old law is obsolete. It's no good. It's not for Christians to follow, and we're not commanded to keep that. And so should we keep the old law today? That's not the law I'm going to be judged by. I'm going to be judged by the words of Christ.
2: I'm Caleb Colley, and we're on the Rock. If you pay attention to the political media, you constantly hear competing narratives or ways of explaining the facts. One political pundit tells the story one way,

did this universe get here? Get a number of different stories. On the one hand, there is the theory that the world and everything in it are the result of mere chance. Randomness and non-intelligence has given rise to intelligence. Disorganization has given rise to organization. And amorality has given rise to morality. This is what we may call the naturalistic story of origins. But the naturalistic story is only one competing explanation of the facts. On the other hand, there is the biblical explanation, in which God spoke the universe into existence, and in 6 days populated it completely and perfectly, as we read of in Genesis chapters 1 and 2. In only 6 days, the Bible says, God created all of the kinds of things we see around us today, and He gave us intelligence and morality. Notice that it cannot be the case that both the naturalistic story and the biblical story are correct. Now, some have attempted to weave the two stories together by proposing that God is indeed the agent whereby everything came to be, but that God used purely natural forces over millions of years to bring about the various forms of life. This approach is called theistic or God-centered evolution. But it simply is incompatible with what the Bible says. The naturalistic story and the biblical story cannot both be true. The question is, which story better explains the facts? Or, which story has the best supporting evidence? It is impossible to fit the naturalistic explanation into the biblical text, because the biblical text will simply not allow it. The biblical text is clear in its teaching that God created everything we observe in 6 literal 24-hour days. And only the biblical narrative accounts for various physical phenomena that we observe in the universe. One more example. Those who ask about the destiny of human beings encounter competing stories or accounts. One account may be called physicalism, or the view that human beings are purely physical and have no immortal souls, since all that exists on this account or view is purely physical. The death of the physical body is also the end of the person who is associated with that body. He is no more because the physical stuff has died. On the other hand, the biblical account of things is that the human being is a composite. I will call this view biblical hylomorphism. We are physical beings, but we have a component that is not required to remain attached to the body. In fact, this spiritual component may be separated from the corporeal body and receive a modified body from God. Paul explains this biblical hylomorphism by comparing the body to a tent or a tabernacle. He says this, and I quote, "For we know that if our earthly house of this tabernacle were dissolved," that is, if we were to die, "we have a building of God, an house not made with hands, eternal in the heavens. For in this we groan, earnestly desiring to be clothed upon with our house which is from heaven. If so, that being clothed, we shall not be found naked. For we that are in this tabernacle, this earthly body, do groan, being burdened, not for that we would be unclothed, but clothed upon, that mortality might be swallowed up of life." 2 Corinthians chapter 5, verses 1 through 4. Notice that it cannot be the case that both physicalism and biblical hylomorphism are correct. There is no middle ground. Either we have a non-physical component or we do not. If the Bible is reliable, and it is, then we must believe in the human soul and its immortal destiny. Jesus makes this very clear in Mark chapter 8 and verse 36 when he says, "For what shall it profit a man if he shall gain the whole world and lose his own soul?" The question is not whether we have a soul, but what are we doing with it to ensure that we can go and be with the Lord after we die? There can be no compromise between truth and error, no middle ground between light and darkness. Again, Paul made this very clear when he asked the rhetorical question, "What fellowship has light with darkness?" 2 Corinthians chapter 6, verse 14. Or as Jesus put it in Matthew 12 and verse 30, "Whoever is not with me is against me, and whoever does not gather with me scatters." Join us next time on The Rock.

Hello, welcome to our program. My name is David Kenny. This is Light from Above. Glad you could be with us on the program. We're continuing our thoughts on some feelings, the kind of feelings that we have in worship. And we've been sort of looking at the idea of, you know, when people say, well, I don't have a lot of good feelings about when I go to worship. And we've been talking about that for the last several minutes in the prior program. And we'll continue that. We talked about, you know, the idea that, you know, we should have feelings of awe, you know, towards God and reverence Him. And we talked about the importance of realizing that, you know, we consider how awesome He is and how, you know, we should revere Him, then we ought to be able to see that we're not. And we should, you know, we should realize that we fall way short of that. And some people just sort of shrug their shoulders and say, oh, I feel sorry about that, but they don't really have any deep feelings, convictions of trying to do better. Maybe they don't have feelings of remorse. It was something that, you know, our society seems to have pumped our young people full of self-esteem, which isn't necessarily a bad thing, but I read some statistical data not too long ago that said that self-esteem is way up, but grades are way down. Now, I heard one person describe that as, you know, our students aren't as smart as they used to be, but they sure feel good about it. Well, you know, that's something that, you know, we need to obviously check into and be aware. You know, remorse is something that we should feel in relation to God, because we all fall short. And then we talked about humility. It goes along with that. How do we view, you know, how do we view each other? Do we have superiority complex? Do we look down at other people for things they can do nothing about? You know, that's something that, you know, we really need to give thought. You know, we really shouldn't look down at anybody. We should try to help them up, uplift them up. Let's go on and look at some of these other feelings that we should have when we worship. Here's one that may not be real popular with some of you, but it's the idea of fear. Fear. Now, I fully recognize that 1 John 4:18 says, there is no fear in love, but perfect love casts out fear, because fear involves torment, but he who fears has not been made perfect in love. Now, I recognize and fully appreciate the fact that as Christians, we shouldn't be afraid, terrified of God, in the sense of a phobia, to where we don't do anything, and we're so afraid of Him that we lose sight of the fact that He's our Father and He cares for us. But this sort of goes along with the idea of reverence. Do we fear Him? Have we lost sight of who He really is? The fact that, you know, He's going to judge the world, and He has determined the standards and given them to us in His Bible that He's going to judge us by. I mean, do we just lose sight of that when we go to worship Him? Do we have a healthy kind of fear towards Him? In Isaiah 66:1-2, it says, thus says the Lord, heaven is my throne, and earth is my footstool. Where is the house that you will build me? And where is the place of my rest? For all those things my hand has made, and all those things exist, says the Lord. But on this one will I look, on him who is poor and of a contrite spirit, and who trembles at my word. Do we tremble at God's word? I mean, we ought to. When we consider just how awesome God is, that's in all of His attributes. Not just His creation, but His word. The things that He said. Do we have a proper fear that motivates us to say, you know, I'm going to look at what God's word says, because I want to do what He wants me to do, and I love all the things He's done. I know I'm not perfect. I know I'm going to fall short, and I know the grace of God is there, and He loves. He's going to have mercy and all that. But you know, I got to pay attention to what He expects me to do. Well, when we go in to worship Him, is it that difficult to come to grips with the idea that we should have a healthy dose of fear? We're not going to worship our dog or our wives
or our cars. No, we're worshiping the creator and the sustainer of the universe, and we're part of it. Do we even think that way at all? Or have we become so casual with God that, you know, he's like, you know, I've heard, I don't like this expression, but I've read people say this, and I don't like it. It's just me personally, but I've heard, you know, people say, well, you know, when they pray, they don't say, you know, our Father who art in heaven. Now, you don't have to put it that way if you don't want to. I mean, there's nothing wrong with that. But someone would say, you know, dear Daddy. You know, you've got to be careful that you don't become too casual with God. God is to be respected. Fear is not a bad thing, proper fear. Well, the next one is, you know, gratitude. Gratitude. Are we grateful for God in our worship? I really don't understand how people struggle with not being grateful when they worship God. I tell people, I say, look, I know I'm not the best preacher in the world. I know that. You tell me that if you want to. Send me letters if you want to. Tell me that. It's fine. I already know that. But I know I'm not the worst either. Know that too. Not pointing any fingers anywhere. But, you know, when people say, you know, I just didn't get anything. I just didn't have any emotion. It just doesn't mean anything to me. I really struggle with that. Not because of my limitation. I already know I have them. But because of where is their heart? Themselves. Part of our worship on the first day of the week is we observe the communion. The elements. The bread represents his body. The fruit of the vine represents his blood. Those things go back, well, when they instituted them, they were looking forward, but they look back to the crucifixion. Everything that he went through, he did for me and for you. If you don't have gratitude for that, if you can't muster it up because of that, something's wrong with you. There really is. You really need to ask somebody to help you with that. Because I don't understand it. Gratitude? Really? People have to struggle with that? You know, we all go through difficulties in life. And I understand that. One person said, there's three stages of life. You're either going into a crisis, in a crisis, or just coming out of one. It's true. I mean, we all have difficulties. We all have adversities. It's also true. You know, people say, I want a mountaintop experience. I want to be in the peaks. But you can't have any peaks without valleys. You know, these things happen, these circumstances. Where's our gratitude? Is it that difficult? You know, I brought in a Bible to read, you know, straight from it for you, Psalm 138. Let me just read you this psalm. It's not real long. It's 8 verses. And I want you to think about gratitude. I will praise you with my whole heart. Before the gods, I will sing praises to you. I will worship toward your holy temple and praise your name for your loving kindness and your truth. For you have magnified your word above all your name. In the day when I cried out, you answered me. It made me bold with strength in my soul. All the kings of the earth shall praise you, O Lord. When they hear the words of your mouth, yes, they shall sing of the ways of the Lord. For great is the glory of the Lord. Though the Lord is on high, yet he regards the lowly. But the proud he knows from afar. Though I walk in the midst of trouble, you will revive me. You will stretch out your hand against the wrath of my enemies, and your right hand will save me. The Lord will perfect that which concerns me. Your mercy, O Lord, endures forever. Do not forsake the works of your hands. Gratitude.
Is it that difficult? Is it that difficult? You know, some people say that in our society, words like please and thank you are becoming scarce with one another. Please, thank you, no thank you, you're welcome. You know, when I was in industry, in email etiquette, one of the things they told us is that you do not, it is not expected, and you really shouldn't write back to people who's said something or done something for you. You shouldn't text them back or email them back, say thank you, because it's a waste of time. And I always thought about that, and I'm like, I can understand what they're saying in a way. Because, you know, back then, there was all these space limitations, and every email had so much space, and blah, blah, blah, all that. I understand it. But I wonder sometimes if that idea has taken deep root in our culture. Please, thank you, you're welcome, no thank you. You know, those words, if we can't use them with one another, are we using them towards God? Gratitude. Gratitude. We should have feelings of gratitude. Maybe if we're not having those kinds of feelings, maybe we're struggling with the concept of gratitude. Maybe we need to focus on that. Well, here's another one. Joy. Joy. You know, joy is something that some people, they say, I want joy in my life because I want to be happy. But those aren't exactly the same thing. I know in our society, they make them synonymous, but they're not exactly synonymous. You know, happy has the idea of things going right. In fact, one person defined it as a series of right happenings brings you happiness. But you know, the Apostle Paul, he had all kinds of things going wrong. Been stoned, beaten, whipped, chased out, left for dead, shipwrecked. I mean, the list, it goes on, imprisoned. But he said he had joy. Was that a series of right happenings? No, I don't think so. But he said he had joy, and we could have joy too. So, you want to really sort of in your mind say, okay, you know, joy is one thing, happiness is another. I want to focus on joy. And chances are, if you focus on joy instead of happiness, chances are you'll have a lot more happiness in your life. People do all kinds of things in the pursuit of happiness. They do it through materialism and on and on and on, careers and all that. And you know, and when they get older, they'll realize that didn't really fulfill me. Fulfill. What do you think that word fulfill has to do with? Joy. Joy. The Apostle Paul wrote these words relating to joy. Rejoice in the Lord always. Again, I will say rejoice. Let your gentleness be known to all men. The Lord is at hand. Be anxious for nothing, but in everything, by prayer and supplication, with thanksgiving, let your requests be made known to God. Anxious for nothing. Anxiety? I wonder how many people have so much anxiety about things that they may never even happen. Or they have anxiety because they're chasing, you know, some kind of fictitious standards that they've been, sold, bought into from TV, and they can't meet, and they have all these anxieties. Or they're watching the news all the time. I mean, the news, I'm thankful for accurate news reporting, but there's a lot of bad things in this world. There's a lot of bad things going on. Satan is definitely a real being, and he's wreaking havoc all over the place. Sadly, a lot of people, they want to blame God for all that. They seem to forget that, Satan's out there. And he's having a field day. But, anxious for nothing.
You know, if you told somebody, I really don't have anxiety. I'm really not anxious about anything. I wonder, you had to obviously watch how you say that to somebody. But I wonder if you went around, if you sat down with someone, and they say, so what's on your mind? Well, you know, there's really, I'm fine. I'm content. I have, I'm married. I have so many children. They're doing fine. Everything's good. Sometimes, I've often heard the expression, when people ask you, how you doing? Well, fine. And people say, well, that's not really an answer. That's just a response. How are you really doing? Fine. Well, maybe we're not doing so fine. Maybe there's problems. But these problems don't have to rob us of having joy. When we go to worship God, I sit with a very excellent group of people that sit and listen attentively as I preach. Some of them struggle with heart conditions. Some of them struggle to walk. Some of them have challenges that, maybe I'll face them when I'm older. Maybe I never will. But they manage to come to worship, and they have joy, even through all these adversities. If they're able to have joy, if the Apostle Paul's able to have joy, regardless of the adversities, what's stopping us from having it? Really? What's really holding us back? Maybe we've bought into some of these traps, like materialism, consumerism. Maybe we've ran up a line of credit so much that we really don't know how we're going to pay for it. Anxiety. Maybe we have a job that, we're way in over our head. And maybe, we're just doing everything we can. Or maybe we're just strung out from having so many extracurricular activities that, we could barely even have a conscious thought because we're always going here or there. And do we really need to do that or not? I don't know. But, we have more tools in our day and age to help us to be more productive, more efficient, to get the job done quicker, faster, better than any time in the history of the world. But I wonder, do we have more happiness? Do we have real joy? When we go into worship God, we should have real joy. Because God has promised us that no matter what adversities, trials, and temptations that you face here, in whatever form, for however long, whatever it may be, when your life here is over, if you've served me faithfully all the days of your life, I'm going to give you the crown of life that never fades away. No more death, no more dying, no more goodbyes. All the sins will be gone. It's a long journey. Some journeys are longer than others, but joy awaits. Can we not have real joy knowing that? That whatever we're going through now pales in comparison to the joy that awaits us? Is it that difficult to understand? I don't really think it is. I suspect it's a lack of faith. It's a lack of faith. Probably one of the problems. Well, let's go on. Let's look at this other one. Determination. Are we, do we have it? When we go into worship, sometimes we go into worship thinking, okay, I came here and I worship God and I have these, okay, I'm done. That's it. Sort of put your hands in your pocket. And they say, okay, check, done. Or are we determined to do better? Or are we determined to do something with what we've heard? Are we determined to go fulfill the Great Commission?
In Isaiah 6, verse 8, it says, "Also I heard the voice of the Lord saying, Whom shall I send, and who will go for us? Then I said, Here I am, send me." Some of us are like Moses. Moses, great biblical character, great person. I look forward to actually meeting him someday. You know, one of the things Moses said when God told him to go back to Egypt, you know, they sort of hem and hollered with him. He didn't want to go. Matter of fact, at one point in time, he actually said, "Lord, just send somebody else. Just send somebody else. I don't want to go." Where's our determination? Do we have feelings of determination? We should have feelings of resolve to be better Christians, better servants for the Lord. But, you know, I sort of wonder about people's determination. We have multiple services. I'm sure other, you know, churches in our land, they have multiple services. And, you know, if sometimes we have, you know, we have trouble getting people to come back to these other services. Maybe they have a job, or maybe they're sick, or maybe they're tending to someone who needs care. You know, there's reasons why somebody may not be there. But you know, the one that bothers me is the idea that you got to beg them to come. You got to beg them to come to church. The leadership of the church should not have to beg you to come. They shouldn't have to plead for you to come. Should they? Where's our determination? Where's our commitment? Where's that at? I sort of wonder about that. Now, we all need encouragement. We have difficult days. We have challenging times. We're tired. And I feel particularly, I particularly admire families, maybe it's a single mom who has to take care of, or maybe it might not even be a single mom. It might be a grandparent who's trying to get their grandchildren to church, because who knows where the parents are at. Do we really have to beg and plead with people just to get them to show up? And then when they show up, then they say, "I'm just not getting anything out of this." Whose fault is that, really? Really, whose fault is that? Here am I, send me. You know, we just don't serve the Lord. We serve the Lord of lords. We serve the King of kings. Where's our determination? I sometimes wonder. As we close these lessons, you know, I want to remind you of a statement that a dear friend of mine and several others greatly admired, Bob Spence, passed away. He would always say, he had these old sayings, and he would always preface his old sayings with the phrase, "as the old saying goes." And he had a lot of them. But one of them he said often, and that was, "If you don't put anything into worship, you can't expect to get anything out of it." And that's so true. Let me close with these words by Wayne Jackson. He made this closing observation. It says, "Acceptable worship is a God-centered phenomena. It involves not only an attitude, but also a submission to certain prescribed acts. Through worship, Christian people grateful for divine redemption pour out their souls in adoration to deity. When men in their worship seek to direct attention to themselves instead of God, they seriously err. This is a truth that some learn too late." Acts 12:21-23. Thanks for watching our program. Before we close our program today, we'd like to take a moment and review this roadmap to heaven with you, since the matter is so serious. There are many incorrect set of directions out there, and sadly, so many people are following them.
For example, some people have been given wrong terms. They believe things such as faith only, works only, or grace only. Or some attempt to change the order of the terms, being baptized before they even believe. Some people fail to realize what point they are on the map. Don't even open their Bibles yet, and they think they're saved already. As a person travels in a car or takes a hike, has to follow the proper directions, so we must follow the proper directions to heaven. Let's take a look at the directions on our roadmap to heaven here. You have to look at these passages in your Bible for yourself. We'll just list the steps, the turns, on the way. First is to believe, or to have faith. And then number two, to repent, to turn away from sin. Number three is to confess that Jesus is the Son of God. Number four is immersion, or to be baptized, which is a burial in water to have your sins washed away. And then you're added to the church by the Lord, not by a group of people, or not by giving some kind of testimonial experience or things like that. And then, once you're added, you need to serve and worship the Lord faithfully all the days of your life. And that, the key word's faithfully. You don't waver. And that's very important. We need to keep in mind, too, that in Noah's day, there was a big flood, and only people in the ark were saved from the flood. The same is true today. There is no salvation outside the Lord's church. Where are you on the roadmap to heaven? Thanks for watching our program. Please let us know if we can assist you with further information for your journey.

The Apostle Paul said, "Moreover, brethren, I declare unto you the gospel which I preached unto you, which ye have received, wherein ye stand, by which also ye are saved, if ye keep in memory the things that I have preached unto you, unless ye have believed in vain." Comes from 1 Corinthians at 15. We're looking there at the first two verses. It's important to note that while Paul is further explaining material that he has shared with them before, he indicated to them that they will have believed it in vain if they fail to keep it in memory. That which we dismiss from our memory, we may as well have never known. And what is it that we are most likely to forget, but that which we never bring to the forefront of our mind, nor ever practice in our overt lives? The prophet Hosea spoke, saying, "My people are destroyed because they have no knowledge. Because thou hast rejected knowledge, I will also reject thee, that thou shalt be no priest unto me. Because thou hast forgotten thy God, I will also forget thy children." From the fourth of Hosea, looking there at verse 6. Indeed, here is a people before whom knowledge had been presented. They rejected it, turned it away, had been exposed unto the God who had made them a nation, and yet God through that prophet complained that they had forgotten him, and to the extent that the subsequent generations did the same, they also would be forgotten of God. Oh, it is not what of the Word of God that we read, but what portion of it we remember that will make us learned. Today's Word, fitly spoken.

Hello, my name is Roy Knight for Let's Study the Bible Together. I certainly am glad that we're able to get together to open up our Bibles together. I certainly hope that you have yours. I have mine open to Acts chapter 14. If you don't have your Bible, take a moment to go and get that Bible, because I want you to see these words for yourself. I truly believe, as Paul had said, that the gospel is the power of God to salvation, and I want you to see these words for yourself. Just as a short review, as we have looked at Acts chapter 13, you remember that the Holy Spirit had called Barnabas and Saul apart to send them on their first missionary journey. You remember that they had left and they had many adventures along the way. We see at the beginning of that chapter the word Saul is used, but remember by the end of that chapter we are referring to him as Paul. We also remember that John Mark had left them on this journey and had returned back home, and we'll pick up with him later on. But as we look at this map, we have seen how that they have left Antioch, had gone down to the island of Cyprus. There, you remember that they had met a magician that was there, and Paul rebuked him. But remember that many believed. Some did not, but many did believe. Later on, that they would go up to another Antioch and preach the gospel there. Now, let's go ahead and pick up with Acts chapter 14 and in verse 1. Verse 1 reads, "Now it happened in Iconium that they went together to the synagogue of the Jews, and so spake that a great multitude, both of the Jews and of the Greeks, believed. But the unbelieving Jews stirred up the Gentiles and poisoned their minds against the brethren." I want us to consider here that a great multitude of both the Jews and the Greeks believed, that there were many people who did. However, we see the contrast with that "but" there at the beginning of verse 2, where it says that some did not. We need to believe that some, we need to remember that some people will believe and some people will not believe. Whenever we think about the parable of the soils in which Jesus spoke, you remember that the seed is the Word of God, and it goes out upon many soils or many hearts. There will be some hearts that are hardened. There will be some hearts that are overgrown with thorns. But there will be some who will hear the Word of God and accept it. I want to encourage you that as you are sharing the gospel message with people, realize that there will be some who will reject it. But don't get discouraged. Keep on. Keep on sowing the Word of God. But there will be some later on down the road who will. I'm encouraged whenever I talk to people and that their interest is there in God's Word. I'm encouraged so many times whenever we get an opportunity to open up God's Word together and to share that message and to see the faith grow within them, so much so that they are ready to commit their lives unto the Lord. So don't give up. Paul didn't give up. Barnabas did not give up. Also wanted to look at this idea is what they did. You know, we may get discouraged. Many times we may be teaching God's Word and time after time again it would seem like that no one's listening. Well, what happened in this situation whenever there were some who did not believe and there were those who stirred up trouble? What did they do? Did they turn around and go home? Did they give up? Certainly not. They kept on going. They did not give up. And we see this by the very next verse. Verse 3 says, "Therefore they stayed there a long time." They didn't give up. They didn't go home. They weren't discouraged. They saw that some believed and they were going to stay there and they were going to work on those who did believe. It says that they were speaking boldly in the Lord, who, bearing witness to the word of His grace, granted signs and wonders to be done by their hands. And so we see that in this mission field, that it's not just simply Barnabas and Paul, but God was there witnessing of the Word that was being preached through signs and wonders. Now what they were, we don't know many of the times, but later on we will see miracles happen as we continue on through chapter 14. Now, when we're looking at verse 4 goes on to say, "But the multitude of the city was divided, part sided with the Jews and part sided with the apostles." Notice that even whenever signs and wonders are done, there are some who simply will not believe.
I think it's interesting today that some people will say, well, if I could see a sign or a miracle or something, then I would believe. But really, when we go back to the Bible, there are those who have seen signs and wonders, yet they still did not believe. I'm reminded of Luke chapter 16, of the rich man and Lazarus. And you remember that Lazarus goes to the bosom of Abraham, and the rich man goes to a place of torment, and there he begs Abraham that Lazarus would go back and to teach his brothers so that his brothers would not come to a place like this. Abraham said, no. If they don't believe the law and the prophets, neither will they believe if someone were to come back from the dead. Some people just simply will not believe no matter what you show them. However, there are some who will. Now, whenever we go on to the next verse, verse 5, it says, and whenever a violent attempt was made by both the Gentiles and the Jews with their rulers to abuse and stone them, that they became aware of it and fled to Lystra and Derbe, cities of Lystra, and to the surrounding region. And so, being aware of this, they left. And so, as we see on our map, from Iconium, they go south, and east to Derbe, to Lystra. And we see that they are preaching the gospel, not only in those cities, but it says in the surrounding areas. So they don't let this little bump in the road stop them. They keep on spreading the gospel message. Whenever we look at verse 7 and verse 8, it says, and they were preaching the gospel there. And in Lystra, a certain man, without strength in his feet, was sitting, a crippled man from his mother's womb, who had never walked. Now I want you to place yourself in that situation. Can you imagine here comes Paul and Barnabas. They are preaching the gospel, the good news of Jesus Christ. And there is a man who is crippled from his mother's womb, a man who has never walked. And here he is, and he's listening to this word being preached. He is listening to Jesus. He is listening about the death and burial and resurrection. And as he is listening, his faith grows. Notice that whenever we're looking at this idea, here is a man who is somewhat, well, we could say he was helpless and maybe even hopeless until Paul came to town, until Barnabas came to town. Notice what it says in verse 9. It says, this man heard Paul speaking, Paul observing him intently and seeing that he had faith to be healed, said with a loud voice, stand up straight on your feet. And he leaped and walked. Can you imagine the people standing around observing this lame man? It probably was a lot like what we would have seen in Acts chapter 3 whenever Peter and John is going up to that gate called Beautiful. And there they see that lame man and he is healed. And thus he jumps up and begins to rejoice. And those around him perhaps rejoicing, perhaps others who are dismayed. But this man, here we see in Acts chapter 14, is likewise jumps up and those around him are trying to figure out what in the world's going on. And so he tells him to stand up straight upon his feet, and he does, and he leaps and he jumps. Now, this passage, I think, can be misconstrued by faith healers today. We see them upon our cable TVs today, and that they will bring people forward, and they will say, your faith has made you well, put their hands upon them and knock them backwards. They'll stumble into the arms of those who are stationed behind them. But there are times in which people are not healed. And at those times, generally, they will say, well, you just simply don't have enough faith. You simply don't have enough faith to be healed. But I want us to consider something. There are miracles that are worked within Scripture by which no faith was involved whatsoever. Whenever we see Jesus raising the dead, and he raised a number of people in his ministry, did he not? Did those dead people have faith? Well, certainly not. They're dead people. But I also want us to consider as well the demon-possessed boy in Matthew chapter 17. He did not have faith. He was possessed by a demon.
Likewise, whenever we consider Jesus curing the man with the legion of demons in Luke chapter 8, he didn't have faith. Of course, the demons knew who Jesus was, but the man himself did not have faith, but yet Jesus cast out that legion of demons. So, likewise, we see Peter and John. As he sees this crippled man, and he has not talked to them about the gospel or anything, he says, "Silver and gold have I none, but what I do give to you, I do." He says, "In the name of Jesus Christ, stand up and walk," and he does. And so many times we see miracles that are done without faith within that person. I believe the miracle workers this day are looking for an out, that the power of God can supersede even that. I want us to consider that as we look around us in the religious world and to make sure that we are not duped by what the religious world will serve to us on a silver platter. I want us to go on from here, looking at verse 11 and verse 12. Verse 11 says, "Now whenever the people saw what Paul had done, they raised their voices, saying in the Lyconian language, 'The gods have come down to us in the likeness of men,' and Barnabas they called Zeus, and Paul Hermes, because he was the chief speaker." I also want us to consider different language variations or translation variations in verse 12. For Zeus, the King James Version has the word Jupiter there. And when we're looking at Hermes, the word Mercury or Mercurius is found there. And so there are different translations that are there, but they simply mean the same things. This is the God of gods, in essence, Zeus or Jupiter coming down. And so here they are, and they see what is happening, and really they come to a wrong conclusion, do they not? They have come to the conclusion that the gods have come down in human form. Well, many times whenever we go to the Bible, maybe it's easy for us to come to a wrong conclusion as well. When we look at a particular verse, many times people will go to John 3:16. "For God so loved the world that He gave His only begotten Son, that whosoever believeth in Him should not perish but have everlasting life." And people say, "Well, based upon that verse, all I have to do is believe and I'm going to have everlasting life." However, people neglect to think that there are a lot of other chapters and a lot of other verses in which we need to put that in context with. You see, the Bible doesn't simply revolve around that one verse. It has many other verses, like Acts 2:38, "Repent and be baptized, every one of you, in the name of Jesus Christ for the remission of sins." And Acts 22:16, "Arise and be baptized and wash away your sins." And so we see here that there are other verses in which we need to take in accordance with John 3:16. There's more that we need to do besides being baptized. There is a repentance that comes along with it. "Unless you repent, we'll all likewise perish," we see in Luke chapter 13 and verses 3 and 5. And then also we see that a confession is made in Romans chapter 10. We also see a baptism is involved as well for the washing away of those sins. And so whenever we're reading our Bibles, let's make sure that we do not come to hard, fast conclusion based simply upon one verse, but take everything, take the whole context of the matter of the Bible together. So anyway, they saw what was going on. They saw that this man is healed, that he is jumping up, that he is walking, that he is rejoicing, but they came to a conclusion that Paul and Barnabas were gods that had come down in human form. Notice that here Paul is described as the chief speaker. It is interesting to note Paul's progression here, because whenever we begin Acts chapter 13, we notice that Barnabas is taking the lead here in speaking. But as we go through this missionary journey, we now see that Paul is the chief speaker here. Now, notice what it says in verse 13. It says, "Then the priest of Zeus," or Jupiter, "whose temple was in the front of their city, brought oxen and garlands to the gates, intending to sacrifice with the multitude." Verse 14 goes on to say,
But whenever the apostles, Barnabas and Paul, heard this, they tore their clothes and ran in amongst the people, crying out and saying, "Men, why are you doing these things? We also are men with the same nature as you, and preach to you that you should turn from these useless things to the living God who made the heavens, the earth, the sea, and all things that are in them, who in bygone generations allowed all nations to walk in their own ways." I want you to consider something here. I want you to consider this phrase by which we see in verse 15. These useless things. These useless things. Imagine what it would have been like as this multitude is rejoicing. People who have been praying to Jupiter or Zeus, to Mercury, Hermes, as we see the priest of Zeus, in essence the god of gods in their mindset, as they are coming together to offer up a sacrifice to Zeus. And Paul says, now wait a minute, we are people just like you. We are people made of flesh and blood, just like you. We are not gods coming in human form, though we see signs and wonders that are done through their hands, and we can see the conclusion that could have been drawn. But Paul brings them back that it's not us. It is the message in which we preach that has the power. And if you can imagine Paul saying, now, these things in which you have dedicated your life to, these are, in essence, useless things. I want us to be mindful that the power is in God's Word. I also want us to be mindful that we ourselves can be wrapped up in useless things, such as man's teachings and human doctrines and human philosophies that may sound as if they have an air of wisdom about them, but in actuality they are useless things. Where is the power? The power is within God's Word, and we need to go back to it time after time again to make sure that we are not being led astray in this world that has a new philosophy every single day, every single week. We've got to bring ourselves back to what is important, and that is God, the power of God unto salvation, His Word. Now, let's go into the next verse, verse 17. Nevertheless, he did not leave himself without witness, in that he did good, and he gave us rain from heaven and fruitful seasons, filling our hearts with food and gladness. And with these sayings, they could scarcely restrain the multitude from sacrificing to them. I think it's interesting here that God does good to all mankind, both to the good and both to the evil. And it says here in verse 17, that he gives witness. He gives witness by the things in which are created. Well, that's what Romans chapter 1 says, is that his attributes are clearly seen. As we look around at nature, as we look around at the rain, as we look around at the sunshine, the trees, the bountiful harvest, God's fingerprints are all over everywhere. I think it's amazing that people today says, you know what, these things just simply evolved out of nothing. That all the trees in which we see, all the birds of the air, the animals, all the different types of variety, well, they just kind of came out of some slimy pool. But God said, it didn't come out of some slimy pool. It came out of my mind. It came from my power. And I created all of these things from the very beginning. And we can go back to Genesis chapter 1, Genesis chapter 2, and see how God created all of these things. That is God's witness to us today. Now, in the next verse, in verses 19 and verse 20, it says, then Jews from Antioch and Iconium came there, and having persuaded the multitudes, they stoned Paul and dragged him out of the city, supposing him to be dead.
However, whenever the disciples gathered around him, he rose up and went into the city, and the next day he departed with Barnabas to Derbe. Notice this word, supposed him to be dead. It means that he really wasn't dead, but he was perhaps unconscious. Many people will say, well, he was dead, and he was raised back again to life. But the wording here suggests that they perhaps had stoned him to the point of unconsciousness, dragged him out of the city, supposing him to be dead. Then whenever the disciples gathered around him, he rose up. And I think it's interesting that he went back into the same city. Back into the same city that had just stoned him, he went back there. Can you imagine that? Sometimes whenever people reject us, it takes a little bit of time, but we need to go back and share the gospel with them again. Now again, let's look at our map here, and we see that he's going from Iconium to Derbe to Lystra, and again, he is still within this area. But it says in verse 21, and whenever they had preached the gospel to that city and made many disciples, they returned to Lystra, Iconium, and Antioch. So what they are doing is doubling back around and going back through the cities by which they had just come. Notice that he does this after having been stoned. Notice that he does this after having been rejected and cast out of the city. Paul and Barnabas are tenacious in sharing God's word. And they go back through strengthening. Notice this word in verse 22. Strengthening the souls of the disciples, exhorting them to continue in the faith, and saying, we must through many tribulations enter the kingdom of God. Notice this, that they're going back, that they're encouraging them. I haven't just come through and preached to you the gospel, have the church established, and I'm going to just leave you. He says, no, I'm going to come back. I'm going to encourage you because I want you to remain faithful. Notice again at the very bottom, and it says that we must through many tribulations enter the kingdom of God. And Paul has just shown that, has he not? The tribulations of stoning, the tribulations of threatening. He shows that indeed that we must continue on. Even though things are hard, we must continue on. Notice also the idea of the kingdom of God, that we, through many tribulations, must enter the kingdom of God. And really, when we're looking at the book of Acts, it is the spread of the church, yes, but it is also the spread of God's kingdom upon the earth. You remember that when we're looking at the church and we're looking at the kingdom, that these many times are synonymous terms. If you want to study on this, go back to the introductory lesson in this series to see how they are put together. But when we see the church being established, we see that God's kingdom is continuing to grow and to grow and to grow. That even today that we can be a part of the Lord's church, not a denomination, but the Lord's church that was established in Acts chapter 2, and that we can be a part of God's kingdom. Don't you want to be a part of God's kingdom? I do, and am. And I would like for you to be a part of God's kingdom as well.

You know, it would have been easier for Paul to stay home. But you know what? If he would have stayed home, he would have neglected the gift by which he had in sharing the gospel message. He knew that without the gospel message that people would be lost. And he left. And he converted many souls to the Lord. Notice also in verse 23 it says, "And so whenever they had appointed elders in every church and prayed with fasting, they commended them to the Lord in whom they had believed." Notice here at the very beginning that they had appointed elders in every church. I find it interesting that even today people will get discouraged and say, "Well, I don't know why we don't have elders in our church." And it could be that there should be and that they are qualified men. And people will ask the question, how is it that they had elders so quickly? I believe that it's probably due to the fact that we're in the time of the miraculous. And you remember that people had the gift of prophecy, receiving God's Word and understanding God's Word. I often say that the first century church had miracle grow in the ability to do miracles and to receive wisdom from God. And so these men, even though they were young in the faith, had the ability to receive God's will and to understand it. And thus we see people doing miraculous things, and thus faith grew perhaps quicker than it does at this time. We need to remember as well that their children, many times men are held up because their children are unfaithful, but here we see in the first century that whenever a father became a Christian, many times their whole entire family became Christians. We see this with Cornelius. He and his family were converted. We see that with Lydia, that she and her family were converted. We see that with the Philippian jailer as well, that whenever he became a Christian, that his whole entire family became a Christian as well. And so whenever we see Paul as he is going back through and he is sharing the gospel message and people have become Christians, perhaps only for a few months, then we see not only they, but their children as well are Christians and that they are established in the faith. Notice that they prayed and were fasting, and this shows the great seriousness of what is taking place here. Well, any time in which leaders are being established over the congregation, it is very serious, and they did so with praying and fasting. Verses 24 through 26 says, "And after they had passed through Pisidia, and they came to Pamphylia, and whenever they had preached the word in Perga, that they went down to Attila as well." Verse 26 says, "From there they sailed to Antioch, where they had been commended to the grace of God for the work which they had completed." And so they continue on and they make this full circle and they end up where they begin in Antioch. In verses 27 it says, "And whenever they had come and gathered the church together, that they reported all that God had done with them, and that He had opened the door of faith to the Gentiles, so they stayed there a long time with the disciples." And what we see here is that they are giving a congregational report to let them know what God has done through them. And what an encouragement that must have been. Many times missionaries will come back from the field and that they will give us a report of all that they had done there and the souls that have been won. And I would encourage that to happen even today, because it is, in essence, a shot in the arm to the congregation. Many people simply cannot go themselves, but they can support someone. And these men and women supported Paul and Barnabas in their missionary trip, and they got to receive the benefits from that. And thus we conclude Paul and Barnabas' first missionary trip. We see how God has worked in them, and we need to continue on as we look at Acts chapter 15 as what happens next. But great joy is occurring because of what we see in God's Word being spread. Anytime God's Word is spread and people are won to it, it is a time of rejoicing. And I hope that you're getting a lot from these lessons as well, and I hope that you are growing as well as we see Paul and Barnabas and yet many others as they are spreading the gospel message. I hope that you

The Dayspring from on high hath visited us to give light unto them that sit in darkness and in the shadow of death, to guide our feet into the way of peace. Dayspring is an effort to be in touch with good people who love God and who believe that the Bible is His Word.

0: Dayspring is brought to you by your neighbors from Churches of Christ in this area. And now, visit with us as we draw near to God.
1: We're glad you're here. It is a pleasure to have friends who enjoy studying the Bible together. As we reach a quiet time in the day and we can assemble before God's Word, read from it, think about it, try to come to an understanding of it, and then use it as we live for Him day by day. Luke chapter 7. I shall read beginning at verse 36 in that chapter. An interesting incident in our Lord's life. Luke 7, verse 36. And one of the Pharisees desired him, that is Jesus, desired him that he would eat with him. And he went into the Pharisee's house and sat down to meat. And behold, a woman in the city, which was a sinner, when she knew that Jesus sat at meat in the Pharisee's house, brought in alabaster box of ointment and stood at his feet behind him weeping, and began to wash his feet with tears, and did wipe them with the hairs of her head, and kissed his feet, and anointed them with ointment. Now when the Pharisee, which had hidden him, had bidden him, saw it, he spake within himself, saying, "This man, if he were a prophet, would have known who and what manner of woman this is that touched him, for she is a sinner." And Jesus, answering, said unto him, "Simon, I have somewhat to say unto thee." And he saith, "Master, say on." There was a certain creditor which had two debtors. The one owed 500 pence, and the other 50. And when they had nothing to pay, he frankly forgave them both. Tell me, therefore, which of them will love him most? Simon answered and said, "I suppose that he to whom he forgave most." And he said unto him, "Thou hast rightly judged." And he turned to the woman and said to Simon, "Seest thou this woman? I entered into thine house. Thou gavest me no water for my feet, but she hath washed my feet with tears and wiped them with the hairs of her head. Thou gavest me no kiss, but this woman, since the time I came in, hath not ceased to kiss my feet. My head with oil thou didst not anoint, but this woman hath anointed my feet with ointment. Therefore I say unto thee, her sins, which are many, are forgiven. For she loved me much, but to whom little is forgiven, the same loves little." He said to her, "Thy sins are forgiven." They that sat at meat with him began to say within themselves, "Who is this that forgives sins also?" And he said to the woman, "Thy faith hath saved thee, go in peace." A great text. I direct your attention to verses 42 and 43. Well, 41. Jesus spoke a parable unto Simon. the Pharisee in whose house he was a guest. There was a certain creditor which had two debtors. The one owed 500 pence and the other 50. And when they had nothing to pay, he frankly forgave them both. Tell me, therefore, which of them will love him most? There's an interesting question. Which of them will love him most? Jesus spoke that brief parable to this Pharisee named Simon. And he addressed himself to Simon while he looked at the woman. Simon had a very uncharitable attitude toward this sinful woman. And it reminds me of that passage back in Matthew chapter 7. In Matthew chapter 7, when this same lesson was brought out, Matthew chapter 7 at verse 3. Well, perhaps we start at verse 1. In that text, the Bible says, "Judge not, that ye be not judged. For with what judgment ye judge, ye shall be judged. And with what measure ye meet, it shall be measured to you again." Okay, he was judging this woman. "Why beholdest thou the mote that is in thy brother's eye, but considerest not the beam that is in thine own eye? Or how wilt thou say to thy brother, let me pull out the mote out of thine eye, and behold, a beam is in thine own eye? Thou hypocrite, first cast out the beam out of thine own eye, and then shalt thou see clearly to cast out the mote out of thy brother's eye." This Pharisee was busy pointing out the faults of this sinful woman, while he had sins of his own. And Jesus' teaching was, you take care of your own sins first, and then you will be better prepared to help other people with their sins. Instead of being critical and condemning of them, you will have mercy on them. Romans chapter 2. Romans chapter 2, begin at verse 1. "Therefore thou art inexcusable, O man, whosoever thou art that judgest. For wherein thou judgest another, thou condemnest thyself." We are sure that the judgment of God is according to truth against them which commit such things. "And thinkest thou this, O man, that judgest them which do such things and doest the same, that thou shalt escape the judgment of God?" Simon the Pharisee would have done well to read that passage from Romans. Don't judge others until you look carefully at yourself. You may be condemning yourself because what you judge in others, you're guilty of yourself. And that certainly applied to this man Simon, in whose home Jesus was a guest, and this woman who came in. We cannot help but remember in John chapter 8, beginning at verse 3, the scribes and Pharisees brought unto him a woman taken in adultery. And when they had set her in the midst, they say unto him, "Master, this woman was taken in adultery, even in the very act. Now Moses in the law commanded us that such should be stoned. But what sayest thou?" This they said, tempting him, that they might have to accuse him. But Jesus stooped down, and with his finger wrote on the ground, as though he heard them not. So when they continued asking him, he lifted up himself and said unto them, "He that is without sin among you, let him first cast a stone at her." If there's somebody in this crowd who doesn't sin, who's clean and pure altogether, let him be the first one to throw a stone at her. And again he stooped down and wrote on the ground. And they which heard it, being convicted by their own conscience, went out one by one, beginning the eldest even unto the last. And Jesus was left alone, and the woman standing in the midst. When Jesus lifted up himself, he saw none but the woman. He said unto her, Woman, where are thine accusers? Hath no man condemned thee? She said, No man, Lord. Jesus said unto her, Neither do I condemn thee. Go and sin no more. Well, there's a sinful woman, just like the one in our text in Luke 7, handled completely different. Jesus was kind and compassionate to that woman and admonished her to leave her sinful life behind. He was not condemning. He did not accuse her. A completely different attitude. Now, our attention is brought to focus on this woman in Luke chapter 7. This woman is the object of our attention, and I want you to look with me at her for a while today because of her great love. This woman came into the home of Simon. We have no indication that she was invited. Maybe she was, but the text doesn't indicate it. She just came in unannounced because she loved Jesus. She wanted to be where he was, uninvited. This woman, no doubt, had been accustomed to scorn. People on a regular basis, I'm sure, pointed out her sinful life and condemned her for it. She knew that, and she knew that when she came into this Pharisee's house, that scorn was going to be even worse. A sinful woman, a woman who has been living a sinful lifestyle in that Pharisee's house, along with other guests, they're all going to look at her with a condemning eye. They're going to point fingers at her. They're going to pity her because of her lost condition. And she was willing to accept that scorn, even though she knew it would be greater inside that Pharisee's house than was out on the streets. She accepted it. Why do you suppose she did that? To put herself into that situation, into that environment where she knew she was going to be condemned, perhaps even made fun of. And the only answer to that is she was willing to go in because she knew that Jesus was there. She wanted to be close to Jesus. That's the reason she went in, perhaps uninvited, and subjected herself to scorn and ridicule and maybe even fun, because she loved Jesus and she wanted to be close to him. She brought with her, the record says, an alabaster box. Alabaster, according to some sources, was a type of stone that could be cut out into the form of a bowl or a box. And in that box was kept perfume, ointment, something of value. Although the box itself probably was not of great value, what was in it was. She had under her arm an alabaster box. No doubt she had made some preparation. She'd purchased that box. And what was in it? The ointment she brought with her also had a purchase price. She had made provision when she got inside that house to express her love for Jesus. And she was weeping, shedding tears. We're not told in the text why she wept, Perhaps it was because of the joy of being close to our Lord. She felt His tender, loving care and His concern for her, and it caused her to shed tears. Perhaps they were tears of sorrow. Sorrow because she felt the weight of her own sin on her soul. She knew she was out of harmony with God and lost. And that great emotion, blessed are they that mourn, that emotion overwhelmed her. And now there were tears flowing down her cheeks. She was crying. But perhaps even beyond all of that, she was crying because of His love for her. She knew that she was loved, perhaps by nobody else on the face of the earth. Society had turned on her with a condemning eye. But there was one person in all the world she knew loved her more, and that was Jesus. And so she reciprocated that love. She returned the love that she felt coming from Him. And it caused her to weep. Tears flowed down her cheeks. And with those tears, she washed His feet. Travelers in those days had their feet exposed to the dust of the way. When they came into a home, especially to eat a meal, their feet were washed. And the host of the home, where this person was a guest, if he was a good host, would provide for the feet to be washed before the meal was served. Well, here's this woman weeping and washing His feet, a servant, making sure that Jesus was made comfortable before the meal was served. And she not only bathed His feet with her tears, she then wiped them dry with the hair on her head, an expression of humility, not worthy, but an expression of her love for Him. And then she kissed His feet, no doubt with a tender kiss of devotion. She kissed His feet and anointed them with the oil that she brought with her for that purpose. Everything this woman did was an expression of her deep, abiding love for Jesus our Lord. She loved Him. She loved Him tenderly. And she sought every opportunity to express that love for Him. What had not been done by anybody else, she was willing to do. Now here's this man, Simon, a Pharisee, in whose home these scenes take place. Simon's reaction to all of this in verse 39. Now when the Pharisee, which had bidden him, saw it, he spake within himself, saying, "This man, if he were a prophet, would have known who and what manner of woman this is that touched him, for she's a sinner." That was his response to it. Judged that woman unworthy of their company. Jesus would not have associated Himself with this woman if He had known that she was a sinful woman. And along those same lines, he concluded that Jesus was not really supernatural, that He was not a prophet, that He was not the Son of God, because the Pharisee said if he had been, he would have been able to see into this woman's heart and know what kind of woman she was and would have refused to take this attention from her. That was the attitude of that Pharisee. Luke chapter 18 at verse 9. Jesus spake a parable unto certain which trusted in themselves that they were righteous and despised others. Two men went up to the temple to pray, the one a Pharisee, the other a publican. The Pharisee stood and prayed thus with himself, God, I thank thee that I am not as other men are, extortioners, unjust, or even as this publican. I fast twice in the week, I give tithes of all that I possess. God, I want you to know how good I am, and I want you to know how unworthy this other man here with me is. The publican, standing far off, would not lift up so much as his eyes unto heaven, but smote on his breast, saying, God, be merciful to me, a sinner. Then Jesus added, I tell you, this man went down to his house justified rather than the other. That man came pleading for mercy. He acknowledged his sinful condition. Be merciful to me, a sinner. And Jesus justified him. But the other man, who was proud and haughty and thought himself better than everybody else, including that publican, went away being unjustified. The Lord did not accept him. Well, the attitude of that Pharisee in that parable in Luke chapter 15, perhaps, is the attitude of this man, Simon, in whose home Jesus was a guest. He thought himself better than this sinful woman, and she was unfit for association with other people. Poor old Simon and his reaction to what happened. Luke chapter 15. In Luke chapter 15, beginning at verse 1, there drew near unto him all the publicans and sinners for to hear him. And the Pharisees and scribes murmured, saying, this man receives sinners and eats with them. And Jesus spoke a parable to them. What man of you having 100 sheep, if he lose one of them, doth not leave the 99 in the wilderness and go after that which is lost until he find it? And when he hath found it, he layeth it on his shoulders, rejoicing. And when he cometh home, he calls together his friends and neighbors, saying unto them, rejoice with me, for I have found my sheep which was lost. I say unto you that likewise joy shall be in heaven over one sinner that repents, more than over 99 just persons which need no repentance. Perhaps that was a description of this sinful woman. She'd gone astray, coming home. Jesus said, we rejoice because of her, because of her attitude, because of her humility, and because of her seeking my blessings. We rejoice instead of you, Simon, who feels self-righteous and thinks you're too good to be associated with this woman. Back in Mark chapter 2, beginning at verse 14, the Bible says, and as he passed by, he saw Levi, the son of Alphaeus, sitting at the receipt of custom, and said unto him, follow me. And he arose and followed him. It came to pass that as Jesus sat at meat in his house, many publicans and sinners sat also together with Jesus and his disciples, for there were many, and they followed him. But when the scribes and Pharisees saw him eat with publicans and sinners, they said to his disciples, how is it that he eateth and drinketh with publicans and sinners? When Jesus heard it, he saith unto them, they that are whole have no need of the physician, but they that are sick. I came not to call the righteous, but sinners to repentance. What a great interview that was. Jesus said, yes, I associate with publican sinners because I love their soul, and I'm calling them to repentance, and I rejoice when one of them comes home. this sinner, this Pharisee, Simon, denied the deity of Christ when he said if he really were a prophet, he would know what's in this woman's heart. He was rotten on the inside. So notice again in Luke chapter 7, notice again verses 44 through 46. He turned to the woman and said to Simon, "Seest thou this woman? I entered into thine house. Thou gavest me no water for my feet, but she hath washed my feet with her tears and wiped them with the hairs of her head. Thou gavest me no kiss, but this woman, since the time I came in, hath not ceased to kiss my feet. My head with oil thou didst not anoint, but this woman hath anointed my feet with ointment. Therefore I say unto thee, her sins, which are many, are forgiven, for she loved much. But to whom little is forgiven, the same loves little. He said unto her, thy sins are forgiven." What a great account. A woman's love. Love that's held up as an example to us. This is what true love is. Instead of the self-righteous attitude of so many in the world who look down their nose at people they think are inferior to themselves. We've enjoyed being with you today. Thank you for coming our way. Until the next time, may the goodness of God be yours in full measure.
0: 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May the peace of God rule in your hearts. And may the light of Christ brighten heaven's way.
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0: Life. Hello and welcome to Banner of Truth. Brother Elkins, it's great to be with you.
1: Well, thank you. It's always a pleasure to me.
0: We're certainly happy to have the opportunity to talk about biblical themes. And today in our study, Brother Elkins, we want to maybe spend some time and talk about heaven.
1: Well, that's a great and wonderful subject, isn't it?
0: I know that you and I both long for that place that's called heaven. The Bible talks about the patriarchs of old, the fact that they look for a city which hath foundations, whose builder and maker is God. Heaven really is the culmination of a life spent serving God, isn't it?
1: It is, and one of my favorite songs is, "Heaven will surely be worth it all."
0: Yes, it will. Yes, it will.
1: It definitely will.
0: Brother Elkins, maybe as we introduce this program, it would be good for us to go back to Luke 16, where the veil is lifted on what we would call the Hadean realm. And you had two men, one a rich man, the other Lazarus. Both died.
1: Right.
0: And yet in death, just as in life, they are on opposite ends of the spectrum, aren't they?
1: They are. Well, you know, the Bible says there was a certain rich man which was clothed in purple and fine linen and fared sumptuously every day. So he had everything he needed in this life.
0: He sure did.
1: And there was a certain beggar named Lazarus, which was laid at his gate full of sores, and desiring to be fed with the crumbs which fell from the rich man's table. Moreover, the dogs came and licked his sores. Now here is a beggar that wasn't asking to eat at his table.
0: Mm-hmm.
1: He would like to have the crumbs that fell from his table. It isn't said the rich man kicked him or cursed him or laughed at him. He just ignored him.
0: That's right.
1: And the Bible says, how shall we escape if we neglect so great salvation? In Hebrews 2:3.
0: Mm-hmm.
1: But anyway, it said, and it came to pass that the beggar died and was carried by the angels into Abraham's bosom. Now, Abraham's bosom is a place of comfort, as we later learn from Abraham himself. The rich man also died and was buried. Now, I've often wondered if Lazarus was buried. It doesn't say. We know the rich man was.
0: Mm-hmm.
1: Now, if it happened on that occasion, as it does and often in our day, a man with wealth like that who fares sumptuously every day, has a lot of fair weather friends.
0: Oh, wow.
1: And likely many wonderful things were said about him, how great he was. But Lazarus was the greater of the two.
0: Oh, no doubt.
1: And so the rich man died and was buried. And in Hades, you know, there are three Greek words that are translated by the King James Version by the one word hell.
0: Mm-hmm.
1: And the word here is Hades. It means the realm of the unseen.
0: That's right.
1: And it has two compartments. The rich man was in one compartment, Tartarus. And Lazarus was in the department where the saved go. And so, and in Hades he lift up his eyes, being in torments. Now the body went back to the ground, of course.
0: Mm-hmm.
1: But the spirit was in torments even in that intermediate state.
0: It was.
1: But now when that state is over, Matthew 10:28 says, "Fear not him that is able, them that can kill the body, but are not able to kill the soul, but rather fear him who is able to destroy both soul and body in hell." That's Gehenna,
0: mm-hmm.
1: 12 times used in the New Testament. That's where the worm dwelleth night and the fire is not quenched.
0: That's right.
1: It's called hell fire,
0: mm-hmm.
1: a place of outer darkness, a place of constant torment forever and ever.
0: Mm-hmm.
1: And so in Hades he lift up his eyes, being in torments, and seeth Abraham afar off, and Lazarus in his bosom. And so notice he cried and said, "Father Abraham, have mercy on me, and send Lazarus that he may dip the tip of his finger in water and cool my tongue, for I'm tormented in this flame." But Abraham said, "Son, remember," so his memory was still intact, "that thou in thy lifetime receivest thy good things, and likewise Lazarus evil things. But now he is comforted, and thou art tormented. And beside all this, between us and you, there's a great gulf fixed." In other words, if we had a gulf dividing, something dividing this table, we could let one part represent where the rich man was. Mm-hmm. The other part represent where Lazarus was. Beside all this, between us and you, there's a great gulf fixed, so that they which would pass from hence to you cannot, neither can they pass to us that would come from thence. You know, our Catholic friends teach there's such a place as purgatory, and there's no such place taught from the Bible. Mm-hmm. They claim a person can stay there and through pay and pray and pay can get out and go on to heaven. The Bible doesn't teach that. Abraham said there's a great gulf fixed. No man can cross over it. Our Mormon friends erroneously also teach. They teach that live people can be baptized for dead people and get the lost dead people out of that place and into heaven. The Bible does not teach that at all. And so there was a great gulf fixed, so that they which should pass from hence to you cannot, neither can they pass to us that would come from thence. Then he said, I pray thee therefore, Father, that thou would ascend him to my father's house, for I have five brethren, that he may testify unto them, lest they also come into this place of torment. Mm-hmm. Now you'll notice that he didn't want them to come. Some people say, well, that means he knew what was going on with his brothers. Not necessarily so. In fact, not so at all. For over in the book of Ecclesiastes, we read, the living know that they shall die, and the dead know not anything under the sun.
0: That's right.
1: So he didn't know what was going on in the sun, but he knew how his brothers were in living when he left.
0: Sure. He knew what state they were in when he left the earth.
1: And they had not come where he was. Therefore, he asked him to send Lazarus that he might dip the tip of his finger in water and cool his tongue, for he was in torment first. And then, since that wasn't granted, that he might go to his five brothers and testify unto them. But Abraham saith, they have unto him, they have Moses and the prophets. Mm-hmm. Now, Abraham, of course, and the rich man lived under the law. Abraham didn't, it hadn't been given, but it came during his descendants' time, Moses and others. Mm-hmm. And so he said, they have Moses and the prophets, let them hear them. And but you remember, he said, nay, Father Abraham, but if one went unto them from the dead, they will repent. And you know, if I didn't know what the Bible says about this, what Abraham said, I might have thought that too, but I know better. So he said, that is, Abraham said, if they hear not Moses and the prophets, neither will they be persuaded, though one rose from the dead.
0: That's right.
1: Now, friends, if you would not hear what this book said, you wouldn't hear it if somebody came back and told you how it is over there either.
0: Well, you're so right. I always find it interesting that in John chapter 11, when Jesus raised Lazarus from the dead, some of the Jews believed. But there were a number of Jews that began, after having seen the resurrected Lazarus, they began to plot and plan how they could kill Jesus.
1: Sure. And
0: so it didn't make any difference in them.
1: And even wanted to kill Lazarus.
0: Absolutely. So that was an erroneous statement by the rich man. Mm-hmm. And he was, as you said, tormented. He was in a place of discomfort.
1: Sure.
0: But look at Lazarus. He's in a place of comfort. Mm-hmm. A place of bliss. John said, blessed are the dead which die in the Lord. Yea, saith the Spirit, that they may rest from their labors, and their works do follow them.
1: And you'll notice angels carried his spirit into that bosom of Abraham.
0: That's right.
1: It's a wonderful, wonderful thing for a person to serve the Lord. Lazarus, you know, he was laid at the gate. It may be that he couldn't walk. We don't know, but they laid him at the gate full of sores.
0: That's right. Brother Elkins, I know that one of the things that people live in fear of is death. And there are a lot of people, even Christians, that are afraid to die. And Paul talks about the sting of death. And yet, to know that, as you mentioned, the angels bore the soul or spirit of Lazarus to paradise.
1: And if they did it for him, I think we could expect it to be done for any Christian.
0: I think so. You knew Brother Gus Nichols.
1: I did.
0: And I remember reading the account of his death.
1: I attended his funeral. It was very impressive.
0: And the story was told that before he died, he called one of his sons and I think a friend to come in, and he said, I want you to read to me every scripture you can about heaven one more time. And I was told that he didn't want anybody on one side because he said the angels are coming on that side to get me, you know. But I think that to know that we're not going to have to make that journey alone. Didn't David in the Psalms in Psalm 23 talk about walking through the valley of the shadow of death?
1: He said, yea, though I walk through the valley of the shadow of death, I will fear no evil, for thou art with me. Mm-hmm. That's wonderful, isn't it?
0: To know that the Lord will make that journey with us. And so when we die, if we're a faithful child of God, we go to paradise. Jesus said to the thief on the cross, today shalt thou be with me in paradise. If a person has never obeyed the gospel or unfaithful, they go to a place of torment. Mm-hmm. But then when Jesus comes with his holy angels, as he depicts in Matthew 25, the judgment will be instituted. Of course, the resurrection will occur, the just and unjust.
1: The dead will be raised from the bodies from the sea, from the graves, and the spirits will be brought out of Hades.
0: And so, really, there will be a reuniting mm-hmm. of the body and soul. Mm-hmm. And Paul said, flesh and blood cannot inherit the kingdom of God, neither does corruption inherit incorruption.
1: That's right.
0: So the body that is raised is not going to be like this body, is it?
1: It's not going to be. Well, Paul talks about it being an incorruptible body, and it's going to be new. Mm-hmm. It'll all be new.
0: And so, following the judgment, and let's just maybe spend some time for a minute or two and talk about the judgment, because I know, in talking to members of the body of Christ, there's a lot of fear, even on the part of Christians, about standing before God in the judgment. And as a child of God, we're not in the same condition as those who are outside of Christ.
1: No, you know, the blood of Christ, if we live faithfully, grants us the privilege of access into heaven. You know, the book of Revelation talks about those who are bought with the blood of Christ. Mm-hmm. But we have to be faithful. If we walk in the light, even as he is in the light, we have fellowship one with another. And the blood of Jesus Christ, his Son, cleanseth us from all unrighteousness. Mm-hmm. 1 John 1:7. Now, on the day of judgment, those who do not have the protection of the blood of Christ are going to be told to depart. Depart from me, ye cursed, in everlasting fire prepared for the devil and his angels. Hell was not originally prepared for men, but since men live as the devil's servants, and that's where they're going to spend eternity. You know, I mentioned back when we were talking about Luke 16, there are three different Greek words translated by the one word hell in the, in the King James Version, and the American Standard makes the difference, and it makes it clearer. Now, for example, I mentioned, and it's the word Hades in Luke 16, mm-hmm. but then in 2 Peter 2:5, for if God spared not angels when they sinned, but cast them down to hell, the word is Tartarus there. Mm-hmm. That's the place where the rich man was, and his spirit was being tormented in the intermediate space in Hades.
0: That's right.
1: For if God spared not angels when they sinned, but cast them down to hell, and committed them to pits of darkness to be committed unto judgment. So then on the day of judgment, when Christ judges everybody, there the books will be open, Old and New Testament books, 66, mm-hmm. 39 in the Old and 27 in the New. Those who lived and died under the Old Law will be judged by it. Mm-hmm. Those who live under the New Law, as we do, will be judged by the New Testament. And then there's a book of life. And if the Lord finds our names in the book of life, we're going to go to heaven.
0: Yes, we are.
1: If not, we'll be cast into the Gehenna hell, where the worm dieth not and the fire is not quenched. Mm-hmm. And it's a serious, serious matter to think about, isn't it?
0: It is. And you in recounting the story of the rich man Lazarus, as well as Revelation chapter 20, the books being opened and the other book being the book of life, you know, Jesus said on one occasion, rejoice because your names are written in heaven. Mm-hmm. In Hebrews chapter 12, the writer addresses the general assembly and church of the firstborn who are registered in heaven. I think that every member of the body of Christ has their name recorded in the Lamb's Book of Life. Now, that name can be removed
1: sure.
0: if you become unfaithful. But to know that if we live faithfully, when we die, we are in the presence of God. As Paul said in Philippians 1:21, for to me to live is Christ, but he said to die is gain.
1: That's right. You know, he talked about some of the women who helped him, and he said whose names are written in the book of life. You know, there's a song entitled, Is My Name Written There? And to have our name written there is the most important thing at all.
0: In the Lamb's Book of Life. Mm-hmm. We sometimes call it Heaven's Register. And, your name might be omitted in some earthly transaction, but you want to make sure your name is written in heaven.
1: Exactly.
0: Brother Elkins, what about heaven? Following the judgment, the Lord will say, to the righteous, come, you blessed of my Father, inherit the kingdom prepared for you from the foundation of the world. What about heaven? The Bible is very descriptive, and I've never been good at listening to people talk about places and picturing it in my mind. I've always had difficulty conceptualizing the majesty of some places, and I'm not sure that I can fully grasp the beauty of heaven, but I know this. If the psalmist said, the heavens declare the glory of God and the firmament shows his handiwork, how beautiful heaven must be.
1: Well, it is. I don't think any of us can fully comprehend how great heaven is till we get there. But there's enough said in the Bible that makes us want to go there and realize it's unusually great. You know, really, heaven is described often in negatives. For example, unto an inheritance that is incorruptible and undefiled, and that fadeth not away. Well, everything here can be corrupted.
0: Sure.
1: Everything here can fade away. Everything here can be defiled. But that won't happen in heaven. You remember Christ said in John 14:1-3, let not your hearts to the disciples who were sorrowing that he was telling them he was going to be leaving them. Let not your heart be troubled. You believe in God. Believe also in me. In my Father's house are many mansions. If it were not so, I would have told you. I go to prepare a place for you, and if I go and prepare a place for you, I will come again and receive you unto myself, that where I am, there you may be also. And whither I go, you know, and the way you know. So he said, we know how to get there.
0: That's right.
1: It's here. I am the way, the truth, and the life. No man cometh unto the Father but by me. John 14:6.
0: Well, that's right. And you cited a moment ago, 1 Peter chapter 1, where Peter talked about heaven as a place that is undefiled, it's incorruptible, it fades not away, and he said it's reserved in heaven for you. Mm-hmm. And in John 14, when Jesus talks about going away to prepare a place for us, we have to understand that heaven is a prepared place for prepared people.
1: Exactly. You don't go to bed one night and accidentally wake up the next morning to go to heaven. You have to do the will of the Lord. You remember Luke 6:46 says, and why, Christ said, and why call you me Lord, Lord, and do not the things which I say? We have to do the will of the Lord to go to heaven.
0: Why, sure. Brother Elkins, you knew Brother Camp, Brother Franklin.
1: Yes,
0: Camp.
1: Sure.
0: And I was told on one occasion that somebody asked Brother Camp, are you going to heaven? He said, absolutely, I already made reservations.
1: And so, that's good, isn't it?
0: And so, you know, I think that, you know, before taking a trip, we typically plan out the trip.
1: Sure.
0: And we make reservations.
1: Sure.
0: Well, we ought to do the same thing with regard to our spiritual lives, shouldn't we?
1: Sure. Well, I heard this story, I don't know whether it happened or not, but back in the days of slavery, that a master died, and they were talking about where he was going, and his servant said, one of them, well, I know he's not going to heaven, because wherever he was going, he talked about it, and he never talked about heaven, so I don't believe he went there.
0: That's an indicting story, isn't it?
1: It is.
0: But we talk about heaven and the fact that, as you mentioned a moment ago, the story of the man who never talked about it. Paul said in Philippians chapter 3 that there were some who were minding earthly things.
1: Mm-hmm.
0: In contrast to that, he said, but our citizenship is in heaven.
1: And he said about those minding earthly things, whose end is perdition, whose God is the belly, and whose glory is in their shame. That's the end of what they were doing. But then the scripture you mentioned is different, isn't it?
0: Well, it is. And as a child of God, I understand we may have citizenship here in the U.S., and that's a great privilege and a great blessing.
1: Well, Paul had dual citizenship.
0: Yes, he did.
1: He was a Roman but he was a Christian above all.
0: That's right. And so as a child of God, we're to view ourselves as a stranger, a sojourner, a pilgrim.
1: Well, didn't Peter say that? Dearly beloved, I beseech you as pilgrims and sojourners, abstain from fleshly lusts, which do war against the soul.
0: That's right. So, and a pilgrim is on a journey, isn't he?
1: He is.
0: And what we're really doing in this life is just passing through.
1: Well, the song says it well. This world is not my home. I'm just passing through.
0: Brother Elkins, that makes me think about a passage over in 2 Corinthians chapter 4, where Paul said, "We look not at the things which are seen, but at the things which are not seen. The things which are seen are temporal, they're temporary, they're transitory." You ever thought about how much attention is given to the temporal, transitory things of life as opposed to the eternal?
1: That's right. And then he said, "But the things which are not seen are eternal." Yes, so much time given to, for example, retirement. So many people spend so much time on that. I heard this story about a man was talking about what he was going to do and telling his parents, and he said, "You know, I want to graduate from high school and then college." And then they said, "What?" And he said, "Well, then I want to get married." And they said, "Then what?" And he said, "Well, I guess we'll have children." "And then what?" And he said, "Well, those children will grow up, we'll train them." And they said, "Well, then what?" He said, "Well, they'll get married and leave home and we'll be by ourselves." And he said, "Well, then what?" He said, "Well, we hope to live a while, but we'll die." And he said, "Then what?" Well, he hadn't planned for that.
0: Wow.
1: And that's the most important thing in the world.
0: It really is. And to accentuate the eternal over the physical, the material, the temporal things of life. I read a story not long ago about a man that said that when he conceptualized heaven, he thought about it, the physical structure, so to speak. And he said, then I had a brother that died, I believe it was. And he said, "And I continued to think about heaven." And then he said a little bit later, he said, "What really changed my thinking was when I had a son to die." And he said, "I started thinking about not so much the building side of heaven, but the people in heaven." Mm-hmm. And he said, "Then I had another child." And he said, "Before long," he said, "I had, you know, quite a few family members that had gone to the other side." And he said, "That's when," "I came to the conclusion I might know more people in heaven than to do here on earth." And he said, "And that's when it hit me. That's where my real treasure is."
1: And he reached the right conclusion.
0: And I think that's right. And I think that, you know, Jesus said, "Lay not up for yourselves treasures on earth."
1: And you said, "Where moth and rust doth corrupt," didn't he?
0: That's right. And there are so many people that it's all about the here and now.
1: Mm-hmm.
0: And yet, to understand that one day this life's going to come to a crashing halt. And as the Hebrew writer said, "Then cometh the judgment."
1: Sure, and then, you know, in that same passage you were mentioning, verse 21 says that where thy treasure is, there will thy heart be also. Now, if your treasures are just upon the earth, that's where your affections will be. Mm-hmm. But like he said, so many people he knew was already over there and he wanted to go. You know, many people with whom I have grown up and lived have gone on, and I just sometimes get to thinking about contemplating what a great reunion it'll be with all those people I've known in the past.
0: I know you're well familiar, or you're familiar with the verse of the old song that says, "Loved ones are watching and waiting,"
1: mm-hmm.
0: and won't it be a great reunion?
1: Oh, it will be. Well, it will be beyond our description or full comprehension. You know, the Bible does the best possible way, of course, to tell us.

0: our city, unfortunately. So many newscasts, somebody's been robbed or raped or killed.
1: That's right.
0: There won't be any of that over there.
1: And one reason is because people that commit those crimes, they won't be over there unless they've obeyed the gospel.
0: That's exactly right.
1: Brother Elkins, we've got about a minute and a half left.
0: It amazes me how time flies.
1: It gets by so quickly. What would a person need to do to become a child of God and to become heaven-bound?
0: Well, to become a child of God, first, we must hear the word of the gospel and believe it. Acts 15:7-9. In the second place, Christ said, I tell you nay, but except you repent, ye shall all likewise perish. And then in Romans 10:10, for with the heart man believeth unto righteousness, and with the mouth confession is made unto salvation. And one cannot be saved unless he does what the Lord said, and he said to be baptized. Mm-hmm. He that believeth and is baptized shall be saved, but he that believeth not shall be damned. Now the Lord will add you to the church if you will do that from the heart.
1: Sure.
0: And there's just one church. Christ said, I'll build my church. That's singular. And any church that did not start on the first Pentecost, following the resurrection of Christ, as recorded in Acts 2, is not the Lord's church. Mm-hmm. Check that carefully. Make sure it's the Lord's church you are getting into.
1: Absolutely. And then the exhortation to be faithful. Mm-hmm. James said, blessed is the man that endureth temptation. For when he has been tried, he shall receive the crown of life which the Lord has promised to them that love him. And so our service in the kingdom of God will be well worth it.
0: It will. In fact, it'll seem as if it's almost nothing the time spent here, I'm sure.
1: You know, the Hebrew writer said, God is not unrighteous to forget your work and labor of love.
0: That's right.
1: What we're doing is a labor of love.
0: It is. And we hope many people will obey the gospel and live the Christian life as
1: well. Well, we do, because we want to see them in heaven. Mm-hmm. Brother Elkins, thank you for, again, taking time to be with me. And thank you for being a part of our program. Hope to see you back here again next week. God bless.

0: of life.
1: You probably heard of House to House, Heart to Heart. 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
2: Of all the heroes of the Old Testament, Moses was the meekest, Numbers 12:3. He demonstrated meekness by relying wholly upon God to defend him. That's the definition of meek. It is humble strength that submits to difficulties while trusting God to work for good. In the sermon, Jesus offers a series of kingdom traits, beginning with poor in spirit and those who mourn. These two bring us before God and confronts us with our smallness and sinfulness. It is the trauma of facing God's holiness from our sinfulness. The third trait builds upon these values. Blessed are the meek, for they shall inherit the earth. Matthew 5 and verse 5. As we recognize our weakness before God, we trust His strength working for us. Jesus demonstrated meekness by laying down His life and not calling legions of angels. He accepted the will of the Father and trusted Him to turn His trials into glory. Whose strength do you trust?

and on earth. Go, therefore, and make disciples of all the nations, baptizing them in the name of the Father, and of the Son, and of the Holy Spirit, teaching them to observe all things that I have commanded you. And lo, I am with you always.

0: Frequently in our teaching via TV, we have used the physical body, as Paul did in 1 Corinthians chapter 12, beginning at verse 12, to illustrate the structure or makeup of the spiritual body of Christ, the church. He points out there in verse 12, beginning, "For as the body is one and hath many members, and all the members of the body being many are one body, so also is Christ. For in one spirit were we all baptized into one body, whether Jew or Greek, whether bond or free, and were all made to drink of the one spirit." And he went on to say that if the foot shall say, "Because I'm not the hand, I'm not of the body," it is not therefore not of the body. Or if the ear shall say, "Because I'm not the eye, I'm not of the body," it is not therefore not of the body. If all were an eye, where were the hearing? Ooh, if all were an ear, where were the smelling? He explains here that the body is tempered, put together in such way as to be beneficial as a unit. And every member of my body functions for the good of the body as a whole. Now, what does Paul have under consideration? Oh, the church, the body of Christ, Ephesians 1, 22, 23. We understand that. So each member of the body, taking orders from the head, functions for the good of the body as a whole. That's true indeed. Now, that's true of the physical body. Well, that is equally true of the spiritual body of Christ. He is the head of the body of the church, Colossians chapter 1 at verse 18. Thus, each individual member of the body of Christ receives instruction from the head, Christ, through the written, revealed, all-sufficient, totally authoritative revelation of the Almighty God. Every scripture inspired of God is profitable for teaching, for reproof, for correction, for instruction in righteousness, that the man of God may be perfect, truly furnished unto every good work. Now, we could talk here of the body and the functions of each individual member, even the most remote digital member, but I want us to concentrate on one very small member of the body, and it deserves a great deal of study, because it can get us into a world of trouble if we aren't very, very careful. Do you recall James chapter 3, beginning at verse 1? James there said, "Be not many of you teachers, my brethren, knowing that we shall receive heavier judgment. For in many things we all stumble. And if any stumbleth not in word, the same is a perfect man, able to bridle the whole body also. And if we put the horses' bridles into their mouth, that they may obey us, we turn about their whole body also. And consider the ships, oh, so great, driven by rough winds, yet are turned about by a very small rudder, whithersoever the impulse of the helmsman willeth." Oh, so also the tongue. Oh, a very small member, it boasteth great things. And then he said, "How much wood is kindled by how small a fire? And the tongue is a fire, a world of iniquity in our members is the tongue. And it defileth the whole body, sets on fire the wheel of nature, and is set on fire by hell. Every kind of beasts and birds and creeping things and things in the sea are tamed and have been tamed by mankind. But the tongue can no man tame. It is a restless evil. It is filled with deadly poison." Ooh, through verse 8, James chapter 3, beginning at verse 1. Notice that. The tongue can no man tame. It is a restless evil filled with deadly poison. Now, that's powerful language, is it not? I want us in our study to begin with to take the last two verses of this reading and comment if hopefully it might be of benefit to us. Now, he said all kinds, every kind of beasts, of birds, creeping things, oh, and even things in the sea are tamed, have been tamed by mankind. Yet the tongue can no man tame. It is a restless evil. It is filled with deadly poison. Just a moment. That would cause some to ask the question, am I the victim of my tongue? Have I no authority in this matter? Must I be the subject of the ridicule that will be brought about by that tongue running loose? No man can tame the... Oh, we need to understand a little bit about that word, tamed. When I was a kid, by way of illustration, most farmers, of course, broke their land with one horse or two horse plow. We understand that, a rather slow process, but that was the case. Just suppose old Farmer Brown had seen a picture of a zebra. Roams the African veldt in great herds, you remember. And he gets to thinking about that. Boy, if I had a team of those striped mules, he would be the talk of the countryside, wouldn't he? Yes, sir, have you seen those striped mules? There's one little problem here. The zebra cannot be broken to harness. You can't put the harness on him and fasten the traces to the single tree and have him pull your plow. Nor can you take a pair of them and have them work together with harness and to the double tree, and it can't be done. The zebra cannot be tamed. Well, then someone says the zebra is useless. He says, no. He supplies a lot of food for the lions and the tigers in Africa. Oh, but more than that. The zebra is to be observed in most of the major zoos in this country. Matter of fact, he's quite an attraction, really, for adults and children as well. Yeah, that old striped animal, muscular, running about, and, he can't be tamed, but he can be controlled. Oh, there's our word right there. Yeah, these zoos, they arrange the place where these zebras will be, and they secure them there, and they control the zebra, even though he cannot be broken to harness. Same thing with the soul tongue. Yes, sir. Someone says, but how can the tongue be controlled? If it is a restless evil, as James said, if it is filled with deadly poison, how can we control our tongues? Do you recall Jesus' statement in Luke chapter 6, verse 45, I believe it is? He concludes a parable that he is using here with this statement. He said, the good man out of his good treasure bringeth forth that which is good. The evil man out of his evil treasure bringeth forth evil. For out of the abundance of the heart his mouth speaketh. Oh, wait a minute. That's a powerful statement right there. Why does the evil man out of his evil treasure bring forth evil? Because out of his heart the mouth speaketh. Oh, then the heart controls the tongue. Yes, sir, no question about that. Now, something needs to be said here about the heart. On occasion, someone will say, well, now, preacher, I know how I feel in my heart. And, of course, they pat themselves on the head. Well, we understand that. That's almost a natural reaction. However, any change or feeling here would necessitate a visit to your physician. That's a muscle, a blood pump, and it pumps the blood and through the old body, and it is a very delicate mechanism. So I can give you first-hand advice on that. If you have any changes here, see your doctor. But the heart of the Bible is above the shoulders. It's made up of the intellect, the emotions, and the will. Now, why does that evil man bring forth evil? Out of his evil treasure. And how is that? Out of the abundance of the heart his mouth speaketh. No wonder the wise man said in Proverbs 4, verse 23, keep thy heart with all diligence, for out of it are the issues of life. Yes, eh? Oh, and he also said in chapter 23 and verse 7, as he thinketh within himself, so is he. That's it. The old tongue then is simply expressing the disposition, the attitude, the concerns or lack of concern that characterizes the thought, speech, and conduct, the attitude, the intellect, the emotions, and the will of the individual. That's correct. Yes, sir. So it's out of the heart that the mouth speaketh. Now, there's something, however, that we need to learn about the heart. Jeremiah 17 and verse 9. Jeremiah said, "The heart is deceitful above all things, and exceedingly corrupt. Who can know it?" Well, that's what prompted the wise man to write in Proverbs 28, verse 26, "He that trusteth in his own heart is a fool." Well, now, just a moment. Let's back up here just a moment. Many honest, sincere, deeply religious, basically good people have said, "Oh, I know how I feel in my heart. I say, I know everything is all right." What did you say, Jeremiah? "The heart is deceitful above all things and exceedingly corrupt. Who can know it?" You can't be governed by your attitude or feelings or thinking. No, no. The heart must be regulated by a "thus saith the Lord." We need to understand that. Yes, sir. "He that trusteth in his own heart is a fool." Well, then someone says, if the heart controls the tongue, and yet the heart is a restless evil, how am I going to control the heart? Now, let's go to that familiar passage, the first Psalm. "Blessed is the man who walketh not in the counsel of the ungodly, or standeth in the way of sinners, or sitteth in the seat of the scornful." If you stop right there, you notice the progressive nature of sin, do you not? Now, "Blessed is the man who refuses to walk the way of the ungodly." Oh, wait a minute. But then there are people, you know, who pass by these folk, and they've got some pretty good things, then they kind of like that, and they hear a few words here and there, you know. Oh, and the first thing you know, he's standing among them. He's visiting, or standeth in the way of sinners. Then the next step, sitting in the seat of the scornful. He's a scoffer. He's just like these people. Negative, never accrediting good to any person, always finding some kind of fault. Progressiveness of sin. But now notice, blessed, that word means happy. Happy is the man who walketh not in the counsel of the ungodly, nor standeth in the way of sinners, or sitteth in the seat of the scornful. Oh, he's giving heed to Paul's statement, 1 Corinthians 15, verse 33. "Be not deceived, evil companions corrupt good morals." So the person is happy who avoids that kind of influence. Now understand, you can't avoid wickedness in this world. And you are going to associate with almost every kind of people at every stage of morality, good and bad. However, your heart is centered upon the will of God. Oh, so then we don't follow after the suggestions or the conduct of this kind of people. "Blessed is the man who walketh not in the counsel of the ungodly, or standeth in the way of sinners, or sitteth in the seat of the scornful, but whose delight is in the law of the Lord, and on his law doth he meditate day and night. Oh, he shall be like a tree planted with the rivers of water, who bringeth forth his fruit in his season, whose leaf also shall not wither, and whatsoever he putteth his hand to, it shall prosper." Who is this man that is to be productive, this man that is happy, this man whose life is fulfilled? Oh, he is the man who meditates upon God's word day and night. Now I realize, just to make that statement, the average person of the world who has not thought of spiritual obligations or responsibilities, that would seem rather narrow, and there is a sense in which it is described as narrow. There's no, but if you really want to be happy, then you need to learn who you are, not a physical being in a physical world with physical needs primarily. That's temporary. That won't last. That will pass. No. You are an immortal spirit made in the image and the likeness of God. Would you be happy? Would you be fulfilled? Oh, then, spend your time in the study of God's word, meditation thereupon. You see, that gives you a sense of security. That anchors your soul in hope. Oh, that fills your life with a peace that passeth understanding. This enables you to deal properly with your fellow man. It gives you an understanding of the value of the soul of every living human being. Oh, and it also puts within your heart the very nature of Christ that will enable you to make whatever sacrifice is necessary for the good of others. And do you know that's the basis of happiness? Living your life for the benefit of others? Unselfishness? Concern for the welfare of your fellow man? Friend, this is the basis for true happiness. Blessed, happy is the man, but whose delight is in the law of the Lord, and on his law doth he meditate day and night. Friend, that'll control the heart. Oh, no question. But you see, if you don't read this book on a regular basis, you can't be godly because you don't know what God's like. The only way you can find out what God's like is to read his word. Oh, and then to put into practice the principles contained in this book will make you Christ-like. What was Christ like? Oh, he gave up equality with the Father, came to this earth, took upon himself flesh and blood, and died to redeem my soul. Oh, that's what Christianity is all about. It is a life of service, a life of sacrifice. Somebody says, yeah, but I'm not going to do that. Well, that'll make me miserable. Like it. To the contrary. That is the only basis of genuine, lasting happiness. There's no other way. If you gain the whole world, lose your soul, you didn't do anything worthwhile, really. No, you missed the whole point. You see, we didn't bring it, we won't take it, and while we're here, it isn't ours. The earth and the fullness thereof belong to God. And the marvelous thing about it, when you walk in the footsteps of God's Son, we can read that passage in Hebrews 13, verse 5. Be ye free from the love of money, content with such things as you have. For himself hath said, I'll never fail thee, neither will I in any wise forsake thee. So with good courage we say, the Lord is my helper. Whom shall I fear? What shall man do unto me? There is security in walking with the Master. More than that, there is the tempering, the conditioning of the heart of man. Oh, and out of his heart comes forth the good things. That's what the Lord said, isn't it? Out of the abundance of the heart, the mouth speaketh. Do you recall the question that lawyer asked Jesus, Matthew 22, verse 36? Now, actually, the lawyer's trying Jesus. He's trying to trip him up in his teaching. But he said, Teacher, what is the first and great commandment? Jesus said, Thou shalt love the Lord thy God with all thy heart, with all thy soul, and with all thy mind. This is the first and greatest commandment. Oh, and a second likened to it is this, Thou shalt love thy neighbor as thyself. Upon these two commandments hangeth the whole law and the prophets. Wait a minute. What is Jesus saying here? Matthew 22, 36 through 39. Love the Lord thy God with all thy heart, with all thy soul, with all thy mind. And a second likened to it is this, Thou shalt love thy neighbor as thyself. And then he made this unusual statement. Upon these two commandments hangeth the whole law and the prophets. Friend, when you read the Decalogue, 10 words, we call it the Ten Commandments, form the constitution of the Old Testament law, we understand that. You will observe that the first four of the Ten Commandments have to do with man's responsibility to God. And you will also observe that the last six of the Ten Commandments have to do with man's relationship to man. Now, if you love God with all and your neighbor as yourself, that's it. That fulfills the law. Now, there's no question about that. Well, remember that Paul made the statement. He said, Thou shalt not commit adultery. Thou shalt not kill. Thou shalt not steal. Thou shalt not covet. And if there be any other commandment, it is summed up in this word, Thou shalt love thy neighbor as thyself. Therefore, love is the fulfillment of the law. What does he mean by that statement? What is he actually saying? Well, when you take the sacred relationships of humanity, marriage, for instance, do you want a marriage that is productive of your happiness, your peace of mind, your contentment, your welfare? The only way that that can be obtained is that you love your spouse more than you love your own life. And he or she reciprocates that kind of love and respect. friend, that's paradise. Yes, sir, that's perfection in this old world. There's no question about that. That's the only basis upon which a marriage will function properly. You see, while the two become one, they're still two people. Yes, sir. No, but when they are governed by love, each one is concerned with the welfare of the other. Then there's no conflict. No, there's no argumentation. There's no fussing. Love is the fulfillment of the law. Indeed, love is the fulfillment of every worthwhile relationship. Man to God, man to man, every relationship that we sustain. Well, that's why the fellow's happy who meditates day and night on God's word, because God so loved a sinner such as I, that he gave his only begotten son. Ooh, and Jesus gave up equality with the Father, came to this earth, took upon himself flesh and blood, and died to redeem my soul from this love beyond my ability to comprehend. I believe it, but I can't explain it to you. Oh, when I read this word, and I come to understand the love of God, the sacrifice that his Son made to redeem my soul, oh, then I begin to love also. Isn't that what John said, 1 John chapter 4, verse 19? We love because he first loved us. So love is the controlling factor. Love controls the heart. The heart controls the tongue. Ha-ha, we understand that. Yes, sirree. As a matter of fact, love is a dynamic that seeks the highest good of its object without regard to cost, sacrifice, or suffering. And Jesus Christ demonstrated that, did he not? You say, his love for me sacrificed his life. Oh, love then is the dominating factor. If I would be fulfilled, if I would be happy, if I would control the use of my tongue. You see, if I love as Christ loved, I'm never going to use this tongue to harm someone, or to hurt the feelings of some individual, or to speak evil of some person, no sir, because my heart is filled with love. I am governed by the love of God. Well, that's the way you control the heart. And you know, that love toward one's fellow man does a number of things. For instance, if you put 1 Corinthians chapter 8, 1 Corinthians chapter 10, Romans 14 together, and we don't have time, of course, to do that. We've, I think, alluded to this before. You remember how 1 Corinthians chapter 8, verse 1 starts? Now, concerning things sacrificed to idols, we know that we all have knowledge. See, that's a rock. That thing is nothing. There's one God. There's one Lord. I understand that. I belong to him. And he pointed out in 1 Corinthians chapter 10, whatsoever sold in the shambles, eat, asking no questions. Or if an unbeliever should invite you to a meal and you're disposed to go, eat whatever's set before you, asking. But if one should say to you, that's been offered in sacrifice, eat not for conscience sake. No, not yours, his. Well, wait a minute. Why should my conduct be governed by another man's conscience? Oh, that's that four-letter word, L-O-V-E. Oh, back to 1 Corinthians chapter 8. Now, concerning things sacrificed to idols, we know that we all have knowledge. Knowledge puffeth up. Love edifieth. Oh, how did Paul terminate that eighth chapter of 1 Corinthians? He said, if eating meat, now wait a minute, eating meat is perfectly legitimate. Paul said that, did he not? 1 Timothy chapter 4. Why, certainly, be received with thanksgiving. God has cleansed all meats. No problem there. But what did he say? 1 Corinthians 8, verse 13. Oh, if eating meat, perfectly legitimate, perfectly lawful, and much to be desired, cause my brother to stumble, I'll eat no flesh forevermore. Well, friend, that kind of love controls the heart. Oh, and that heart controlled by love controls the tongue. And this little old member, ooh, it is filled with deadly poison. Yes, but isn't it wonderful that a word fitly spoken is like apples of gold and a network of silver? Ha ha ha. David Profater does a good job of that on GVN, does he not? Word fitly spoken How do you describe it? Apples of gold in a filigree background of silver. That paints a mental picture that is beautiful to behold. That's the right kind of word. That kind of word comes out of a heart that is controlled by love. And that old tongue exemplifies the love that is within the heart in the positive approach to the needs of his fellow man.
1: 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Preaching the Gospel is a work of the Churches of Christ. Contributions of congregations and individual Christians make this broadcast possible. And now, back to my dad, James Watkins.
0: The tongue is a restless evil filled with deadly poison. Now, we see that in so many instances today when we hear the speech of men who are unconcerned with things spiritual. The tongue is used in a very destructive way, harming the character and the lives of other people. Yet, we have pointed out that the heart is controlled by genuine love, and we learn about that love from the love of God through His Son, Jesus Christ, sacrificed His life to redeem my soul. Then when my heart is filled with love, then that tongue is controlled by the heart. And it will only say that which is productive of the other person's good. It'll never be used in a harmful way. It'll never be spoken in such way as to destroy the character of another individual. Word fitly spoken, like apples of gold in a network of silver. May God bless.
2: Teaching them in the name of the Father, and of the Son, and of the Holy Spirit. Teaching them to observe all things that I have commanded you. And lo, I am with you always, even

0: the question, who is Jesus, is not as simple as it seems,
1: right?
0: Because there's so much to unpack. But we do have an issue in the world of people saying, okay, yeah, in theory, Jesus is just as great as Santa Claus. He's a great story. He helps children behave, but that's really it. There, you know, Santa's not this, and Jesus is the same thing as Santa. How do we prove that Jesus is a real being? What would you do if someone asked for proof?
1: Well, there's extra biblical proof. We have the writings from the first century of historians. If all we had and people were to take the Bible and just say, look at it from a historical document, there is much proof about who he was associated with and all of that, and coming before Pilate and all of that well documented as well. And so those are things that I think are key when you look at, we can go outside the Bible to see evidence that, yes, he was a real man.

Hello, and welcome to our study of how to interpret the Bible. You remember as we began our first lesson that we observed the Bible is under attack. It's certainly under attack by atheists. We probably expect that. It's also, unfortunately, under attack by some claiming to desire the truth, but they use various false arguments to make us not understand the will of God. The new hermeneutic is another form of attack. They don't believe in a sustainable, knowable truth. And because of that, they're not looking for truth. They're looking for how God speaks to me, God speaks to you, and it could be different. Well, that's not really true, is it? What we then learned is that we are involved in the study called hermeneutics, which is simply the science of interpretation. What is our purpose in this series of lessons? Our purpose is, like Ezra, to know the will of God, to do the will of God, and then to be able to teach the will of God.

Now, recognizing our purpose is to know and to do and to teach the will of God, we need to go ahead and further recognize the importance of obeying God's will. Maybe the greatest example in all of Scripture is found in Luke chapter 16. It is a story that Jesus told. I am not certain that it's a parable. There's some people that say that it is. I don't believe it is, and I'll tell you why. Because there are two names in this particular parable, two actual personal names. One is Abraham, and the other one, of course, is Lazarus. But if it is a parable, don't worry about it, because Jesus never told a lie to illustrate the truth. And that's something we need to realize. So whatever Jesus says is always consistent with the truth. A sower went forth to sow. Well, they did that all the time. They even do it today. Today they do it with the machines that plant the seed as opposed to scattering it with a hand, but still they go forth to sow the seed. So Jesus is always consistent with the truth, with whatever he does. So here he is telling this story, consistent with the truth. What do we hear about it? Well, of course, we hear about a rich man. A rich man who's all wrapped up in taking care of himself, in living like he wants to live. He lived, I think the old King James says, sumptuously, and you can almost see all the gaudy things that he had and all the rich foods and the table full of food that he had. And then at his gate is a poor beggar who has nothing. Well, they both died. The beggar, Lazarus, was carried by the angels to the bosom of Abraham. The rich man died, and he lifted up his eyes in the Hadean realm in a place called torments. He was tormented in a flame of fire. He saw Abraham in the distance, called out to him, and of course, first thought, what? He was, take care of me, because that's what he'd always done. And so he asked for Lazarus to be sent to dip his finger in water and cool his tongue because he's tormented in the flame. Abraham explained, that's not possible because there's a great gulf between us. Well, then the rich man turned his attention to his brothers. He had five brothers, and he wanted to be sure that they did not come and join him in this place of torment. Listen to what Jesus said, Luke 16, beginning at verse 27. Then he said, I beg you, therefore, Father, that you would send him to my father's house, for I have five brothers, that he may testify to them, lest they also come to this place of torment. Abraham said to him, they have Moses and the prophets. Let them hear them. And he said, no, Father Abraham, but if one goes to them from the dead, they will repent. Now listen to Abraham's answer. It's powerful. But he said to him, if they do not hear Moses and the prophets, neither will they be persuaded, though one rise from the dead. Now you might say, oh, that's ridiculous. If somebody came back from the grave, if we all knew they were dead and they came back, we'd all listen to them. Really? What about Jesus? Didn't he come back from the grave? Did everybody listen to him? You know the answer. They did not. And so how important is it for us to take what God has given us? He's given us the words where we can know about the death, burial, and resurrection of Jesus. He's given us the words where we can understand how the church functioned in the first century, how the Christians of the first century were expected to live. And it's our job to read and understand these things and to put them into action in our lives. Knowing and obeying the will of God is vitally important to us because, as we've already seen, God speaks through his word. But now let us go on to realize something more, that the healing of religious division could be understood through a proper interpretation of the Bible. I want you to just think about that for a moment.
if all of us would simply submit to the will of God as revealed in the Bible, then we should be able to come to a harmony, to a complete understanding of the will of God. The Sadducees were a prime example. The Sadducees and Jesus did not agree. The Sadducees didn't believe in the resurrection. And so they tried to place Jesus on the horns of a dilemma. They told a story about a man who had six brothers. Of course, the man died and he didn't have any children, so his brother married the woman and he didn't have any children, and the next brother married her and so forth, all the way through all seven. None of them ever had any children with that woman. And so now they ask, in the resurrection, whose wife will she be? Because they all had her. She had six, seven husbands. Jesus' answer in Matthew 22 is this: you're mistaken, not knowing the scriptures nor the power of God. Well, then he goes straight from that and begins to talk about something very, very important. And that is, he goes to the scriptures that those people love to turn to. He goes to the Pentateuch, the first five books of the Old Testament. As he goes to those five books of the Old Testament, he tells about a story with which they would have been very, very familiar. And what that story was, the story of Moses and the burning bush. And you remember, from the burning bush, God spoke. What did he say? I am the God of Abraham, the God of Isaac, and the God of Jacob. God is not the God of the dead, Jesus said, but the God of the living. What was he doing? He's making his whole argument based on a clear understanding of what God said in Exodus chapter 3. And what he said was, I am, present tense. At that very moment, 400 years after the death of Abraham, God was still the God of Abraham. How could that be? If Abraham was dead, then Abraham is nothing in the view of the Sadducees. But Jesus is indicating, oh no, Abraham lived on. His body was put in the ground, but his spirit lived on. And God was still the God of Abraham, of Isaac, and of Jacob. We need to appreciate the value then of the Word of God and understanding it, even sometimes getting down to the tenths of a word that God uses, present, past, future, whatever it may be. You know, it's impossible to please God without faith. Hebrews chapter 11, verse 6, without faith it is impossible to please him. For he that cometh to God must believe that he is, and that he's a rewarder of those that diligently seek him. Well, where do you find faith? How do you acquire or attain it? And the answer to that is found in Romans chapter 10, verse 17, where the Apostle Paul says, so then faith comes by hearing, and hearing by the Word of God. How important is it to understand the Word of God? Well, it's vital. In fact, Jesus in John chapter 8, verse 32 said, you shall know the truth, and the truth shall make you free. But where do we find truth? You know, Pilate asked a great question in John chapter 18, I believe by verse 37. He said, what is truth? Well, oddly enough, he turned away from the very man who could have answered it, that's Jesus, and didn't listen for an answer. But Jesus had already given the answer to his disciples. In John chapter 17, he prayed what I like to call the Lord's Prayer. I know most people call Matthew 6 the Lord's Prayer, but that really is a model of prayer for us. The Lord's Prayer is the prayer he prayed right before his death. In Luke, John chapter 17, and in the midst of that prayer, in verse 17, he prays for God to what? Sanctify them through thy truth, thy word is truth. So, if the truth sets us free, and the word gives us the truth, then is it important for us to understand the word? Oh, there's no doubt about it. In fact, John, in 1 John chapter 5, verse 13, clearly lets us know that he wrote so that we might know that we have eternal life.
That's our goal. It's our ambition as we study the will of God. Peter, in writing his second epistle, in the opening chapter, lists a series of virtues that he's encouraging them to develop, going from one to the other to the other. For what purpose, Peter? Well, he tells us, because if you do these things, you don't ever need to fall. You won't fall. You have that guarantee. And so you and I need to understand the will of God. Now, before we go too far, we need to answer that new hermeneutic argument. Is there truth? I've already mentioned that Pilate asked that question. Is there truth? So let's begin to look at it. Let's think about it. We need to understand that today, when they poll young people in colleges, that most of those young people say, I've been taught to live a very ethical life. But then, oddly enough, when you begin to ask them, well, what are the ethics that you need to have, they go forward and say, well, there's no standard of right and wrong. Well, then basically there's no ethic either, is there? And so this creates a diversity in individual values. It gives us a problem. It hurts us so that we cannot come to agreement with one another. John Leo, who was an editor for U.S. News and World Report, way back in July of 2002, on the 22nd day, wrote this. A Zogby International poll of college seniors came up with a fascinating finding. Almost all of the 401 randomly selected students around the country, 97%, said their college studies had prepared them to behave ethically in their future work lives. That's great. But 73% of the students said that when their professors taught about ethical issues, the usual message was that uniform standards of right and wrong don't exist. What is right or wrong depends on the differences in individual values and cultural diversity. Well, that's a mess. That would mean that what might be law-breaking for me would not be law-breaking for you. That'll never work. And so you and I need to ask the question again, is there truth? Can we really come to understand that? Postmodernists do not believe that there's any such thing as truth. They don't think it exists at all. But the words of the Bible are, as we've already observed, the words of God. We looked at 2 Timothy chapter 3, verses 16 and 17. We've seen 1 Peter chapter 1, verses 20 and 21. In fact, the Apostle Paul, when he wrote to those brethren at Thessalonica, said to them in 1 Thessalonians chapter 2, verse 13, he made this particular statement. He said, "For this reason, we also thank God without ceasing, because when you received the word of God, which you heard from us, you welcomed it not as the word of men, but as it is in truth, the word of God, which also effectively works in you who believe." And so the words of the Bible are the words of God. They receive them that way. And here's the next thing we need to understand. The words of God are truth. Look at the book of Titus, for example. In Titus chapter 1, the Apostle Paul is writing to the young preacher. And as he writes this young preacher, his Gentile son in the faith, in verse 2, here's what he says. "In hope of eternal life, which God, who cannot lie, promised before time began." The thing I want to zero in on here is God cannot lie. You'll see that again in the book of Hebrews. Hebrews chapter 6, verse 18, where the writer to the Hebrew Christians, those converts, says that by two immutable things in which it is impossible for God to lie, we might have strong consolation and fled for refuge to lay hold on the hope that is set before us. Again, it is impossible for God to lie. You can underline that in other places in Scripture, like in 1 Samuel chapter 15,
verse 29, and other places like that. Furthermore, we need to understand that Jesus was the embodiment of truth. In John chapter 1, beginning at verse 1, we find John writing saying this, "In the beginning was the Word, and the Word was with God, and the Word was God. The same was in the beginning with God. All things were made by Him, and without Him was not anything made that was made." All right, here was the Word, He was with God, but who is the Word? Well, verse 14, "And the Word was made flesh and dwelt among us, and we beheld His glory as of the glory of the only begotten of the Father, full of grace and truth." So Jesus is full of grace and truth. Right before His crucifixion, John chapter 14, as He was trying to reassure His apostles, what did He say to them? "I am the way, the truth, and the life. No man comes to the Father but by Me." John chapter 17 and verse 3, we find Jesus again speaking. This time He says, "And this is eternal life, that they may know You, the only true God, and Jesus Christ, whom You have sent." Well, now we know that God and His Word would be true. We know that Jesus is the embodiment of truth. Now recognize that the Holy Spirit guided the apostles into all truth. John chapter 14, verse 26, "But the Helper, the Holy Spirit, whom the Father will send in My name, He will teach you all things and bring to your remembrance all things I said to you." So He's going to bring you to truth. We've already looked at John 16, 12 and 13. And it pointed that same thing out, that the Holy Spirit's going to guide them into all truth. But now pick up at verse 14, where He continues, "He will glorify Me," that is Jesus, "for He will take of what is Mine and declare it to you. All things that the Father has are Mine. Therefore I said, He will take of Mine and declare it to you." It's most important for us to realize that if you look at the book of John from beginning to end, you're going to see Jesus repeatedly saying, "I came not to do My own will, but the will of Him who sent Me." When He talks about the words that He delivered, they're not His words, but the words of the Father. Now He's telling us that when the Holy Spirit comes, He's going to only deliver the words of Jesus, who delivered only the words of God. Therefore, the words are all the same, aren't they? They're all truth. And we've already seen in 1 Corinthians chapter 2 that the Spirit did exactly that. They guided the apostles in the writing of the will of God so that you and I can understand it. Yes, we can know and understand the truth. But then we've got to ask the question, are there moral absolutes? And that is an extremely important question. In two national surveys conducted by Barna Research, one among adults and one among teenagers, people were asked if they believe there are moral absolutes that are unchanging or that moral truth is relative to circumstances. By a 3-to-1 margin, 64% versus 22%, adults said truth is always relative to the person and their situation. That's not good news, is it? In other words, truth changes. Is it me or is it you? If it's you, truth may be this. If it's me, truth may be that. That's what they said. But now it gets worse. Because when the teens were examined, they found that 83% of all teenagers believe that moral truth depends on circumstances, and only 6% said that moral truth is absolute. That is a disaster in the making. It means that we have a situation where people do not believe that truth is really a stable thing. In other words, it fluctuates depending on who you are and where you are and what's happening at that particular moment. So, by far, the most common basis for moral decision-making was doing whatever feels right
or comfortable in a situation. Nearly 4 out of 10 teens, 38%, and 3 out of 10 adults, 31%, describe that as their primary consideration. And you might say, what are you talking about, man? Well, let me explain that. So you come along, and some woman says, oh, look at my new outfit. Isn't it beautiful? And you're thinking, that is the ugliest thing I ever saw in my life. But because the situation calls for it, at that moment you can say, oh, that is so beautiful. Well, that'd be a lie. It's not what you really believe. But in order to avoid hurting her feelings, it's okay to lie. That's what they're saying. But that's not right. 13% of adults said they make their moral decisions on the basis of principles taught in the Bible. Just 13%. While just 7% of teenagers said they make their moral decisions based on what they find in the Bible. So the question is, can we know the truth? We've already looked at what Jesus said. You should know the truth, and the truth shall make you free. We've already seen that that truth is found in the Word of God. Now, in 1 Thessalonians chapter 5, the Apostle Paul, writing to those people in Thessalonica, those brethren, made this important statement. Test all things, hold fast what is good. Abstain from every form of evil. Is it possible to know the truth? Paul says it is. Jesus said it is. But in order to know it, what have you got to do? Paul says, test it. Test it. You know, you need to test some things before you use them. I was told one day by somebody that if you want to be sure that the meat you're about to eat out of the refrigerator is good, that the first thing is to smell it. And if it smells bad, don't put it in your mouth. It's not good. Don't eat it. Well, we've got to do the same thing in a certain sense with the Word of God. We've got to look at it. We've got to examine the writing and what we read there. And as we examine that, we've got to come to an understanding of truth. It's possible to know it, but we've got to work at it. It's something that we've got to do to the best of our ability. God's people will be a people who follow the truth. So look at what Jesus said. Again, this is in John chapter 18. We've got him in a discussion with that fellow Pilate, who was the ruler, the governor, at that time in the city of Jerusalem. Listen to what transpires there. Pilate therefore said to him, are you a king then? Jesus answered, you say rightly that I am a king. For this cause I was born, and for this cause I've come into the world, that I should bear witness to the truth. Everyone who is of the truth hears my voice. If we're going to be God's people, we've got to be a people that listen to Jesus, and in particular, we listen to the truth. Paul effectively wrote that to the young preacher Timothy.

0: confession before Pontius Pilate. Is there such a thing as truth? Paul said there was. He told this young preacher, you hang on to it. You make sure it's a part of your everyday life. And at the end of Acts chapter 18, you'll find a fellow by the name of Apollos. He was a powerful, powerful preacher. He preached the truth. The problem is he didn't know the whole truth. And so what did Aquila and Priscilla do? They didn't chastise him in front of a big audience. Instead, they pulled him aside privately, and they explained to him the way of the Lord more perfectly. Once Apollos recognized what the whole truth was, guess what he did? He preached the whole truth, not just a part of it. In Hebrews chapter 10, verse 26, we find a great motivating factor for us being sure that we stay with the truth. Listen to what he says. For if we sin willfully after we've received the knowledge of the truth, there no longer remains a sacrifice for sins, but a certain fearful expectation of judgment and a fiery indignation which will devour the adversaries. We need to understand that if we don't hang on to the truth, if we do not obey the truth, then all we have to look forward to is God's judgment. No wonder then that in Acts chapter 17 and verse 11, Luke would say about the Bereans, these were more noble than those in Thessalonica, in that they received the word with all readiness of mind and searched the scriptures daily whether those things were so. That needs to be our goal as well. We need to search the word of God daily to discover what the truth is so that we can obey it. Ephesians chapter 4, verses 14 and 15, Paul gives this great counsel that we should no longer be children tossed to and fro by every wind of doctrine, by the trickery of men in the cunning craftiness of deceitful plotting, but speaking the truth in love, what? May grow up in him who is the head, Christ. God's people then must teach the truth. That's what Jesus commanded them to do. Matthew 28 in that great commission, verses 18 through 20. Mark 16, 15 and 16. Luke chapter 24, verses 46 through 48. And then once we do that, then we've got to defend the truth. That's what Jude.
1: If you're like me, you like hearing God's word. It's important for us to be like the men of Psalms chapter 1 and meditate upon the word of God day and night. That's why I want to tell you about a great monthly publication, the Gospel Journal. 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Thank you, and we hope you enjoy the Gospel Journal.

0: amazing, you know, being preachers of the gospel and having an opportunity to talk about the church on a regular basis to people. And of course, every sermon can't be about the church. You know, every sermon can't be about water baptism. You've got so many things in the Bible to cover. But there are questions about the church that are asked. And I think the ones that we're going to talk about are the most commonly asked questions about the church. The first is, what would you do if someone asks you why you attend the Church of Christ over all the other denominations that you could attend?
1: Well, I think that I'd like to begin with the thought that, you know, I searched for a long time. I didn't

0: not grow up in the Church of Christ. And so I was asked this question, you know, quite a bit, you know, when I put on Christ in baptism, when I, you know, was attending faithfully, you know, right from the beginning, and people could see a change in what I was doing and obviously what I believed, and saw that there was some difference there. This question seemed to come up along, you know, why do you attend the Church of Christ? What is it about, you know, the Church of Christ? And, you know, the thing that I want them to know is, look, it wasn't convenient. It was not, a close by option. It wasn't, you know, it was more than just this was the family church. This was the church that I found in Scripture.
1: Mm-hmm.
0: And I visited most every denominational group, at least under the big categories, that's out there. And you know, it was, and I did that for a good long time, trying to find something. Knew that I needed to change my life, knew that I needed to live a better life. But as far as religion, you know, quote unquote, was concerned, I didn't know. So I was out there searching. Now, at the same time I was searching, my wife was a member of the church. And at the time we were dating, and so I would go home and visit, and I'd visit where she attended, and that happened to be the Church of Christ. And therein, I was hearing gospel sermons. Mm-hmm. I was hearing Scripture, and I would go and I would visit these other places. You know, the rest of the month, you know, that might be a once a month thing, but I would go, you know, to these other places, and I would hear a lot of opinion, a lot of, you know, stories and different things like that, a lot of anecdotes, but I wasn't hearing gospel. I wasn't hearing a lot of Scripture. I could go visit the Church of Christ on one occasion, and I would hear more Scripture in one sermon than I would hear the whole rest of the month, maybe the next 2 months combined. And so that told me something, you know, that they had a respect for Scripture. Well, what was it that it was, about the Church of Christ? Well, it was about reading it in Scripture. It was finding the truth there. And that's really what it was for me, you know, in finding the truth. And so when somebody asked me the question, I want them to understand, you know, I wasn't born in it. I found it in Scripture, you know, based in Scripture. I say, well, you know, but isn't every church, you know, out there, you know, part of Scripture, you know, and you'll get that a lot of time, kind of connected to this same question. But need to soon realize that our Lord promised to build His church, Matthew 16:18. I will build my church. And that's important to note, because He says, my church. And you will talk to a lot of people out there and say, well, my church, or His church, her church, this church, that church, black church, white church. There's a lot of different options that are out there. You know, a lot of different hyphenated type churches that are out there. But Jesus said, I'll build my church. I want to be a part of that church, not some man's church. Sure. I want to be a part of our Lord's church. He said, I'm going to build my church. That's where salvation is, Ephesians 1:3. I want to be a part of it. And I find out that He is, in fact, the head of the church. Ephesians 1, verse 22 and 23. And therefore, He talks about the body being that church. And so just a few chapters later in Ephesians, I read in Ephesians 4 and verse 4, there is one body. Mm-hmm. It's exclusive in and of itself. I didn't make it exclusive. Our Lord made it exclusive by building it. So it's not one among many denominations. It is one. It's not a denomination. And therefore, it is the one we read about right here. Now, if I come along and I read in Scripture, this is what the church is, you know, supposed to be doing. This is what characterizes the church. Here's the entrance of how you get into that church, not joining it, but being added to it. Acts 2:47. Those type of things that you hear about in the world, those things don't seem to match Scripture. And that became a problem for me right off the bat. But that was one of the first things I was beginning to notice, that some of these particular groups, I'd go to this one, and they're talking about, this is how one's saved. Well, you just believe, this is how one's saved. You know, you repent and do a, you know, be a better person and everything, and ask Jesus in your heart. Well, I'm looking for Scripture for that, and I don't see it. And yet, I can read about the Lord's church, and this is how they were added to the church. This is how they were saved. And I can do those things and be that one church. the one body. And I think that's important. And that's where I try to take the conversation. And I simply would ask this of that individual who in turn asked me, if I could, if I have the time to do so, is I'm going to ask, so what opportunity have you had to study about the one church of the Bible? Because I want to make that point, and I want to give them opportunity too to study it. Because that's, you know, for me, that's what was most important.
1: Sure.
0: Was studying about the one church.
1: Well, it's amazing. You brought up some of the points that I would have brought up myself. You know, Matthew 16:18, my church, singular. Acts 2, you have the day of Pentecost where the church is starting to get going because the members are being added to the church. 247 says added to the church daily. Now, a couple of questions. You know, why do I attend the Church of Christ? It's the only church I find in the Bible.
0: Yeah.
1: And if all Scripture is given by the inspiration of God and is profitable for all parts of my life, then I'm very well off by looking only in this book for where I can go to church. Imagine if on the day of Pentecost, Jesus had been preached and all of this had happened, and Peter then said, now, once you've been baptized, what church would you like to attend? Would you like to attend this church or that church? What about this contemporary church? That wasn't even on the table.
0: Right.
1: There was nothing on the table. In fact, you have at the start of Acts 2, the church is starting and everybody is coming together. They're being added to the church daily. You get to the book of Galatians, though, and you find a problem.
0: Yeah.
1: You have a church that is, or churches, I should say, that are no longer even following after what they had been taught. And Paul says, I'm very surprised by this, that you would be so quickly removed from what you were told. And what they had done was, of course, go back to the old law. They'd gone back to the way that the old law and the Old Testament worked, and they were using that as their justification. But Paul says, you know, there is not another in the book of Galatians. There is no other law. There is no other gospel. He says that in verse number 7, that which is not another. You think you're under a new gospel, but there is no other. There's one. There's only one gospel. When I say this is my wife, she's my only wife.
0: Right.
1: I can't have more than one. Unless our marital bond breaks, dissolves, whether through divorce because of fornication or whether one of us dies, the only way that we're no longer going to be married is if those two things, one of them happened. As long as we are living and married, she is my wife.
0: Right.
1: Singular. And she is no one else's. I can't say that about any other woman. I can't say that they're my wife. They're not my wife. She's my wife. I can't say about any other church that it's acceptable to God if it doesn't fall under the guidelines that God has set before it. And that's not being mean or hateful. It's not being rude or being unkind.
0: Right.
1: But that is what a lot of people think.
0: Sure.
1: You get the, you're the only ones going to heaven, and your Bible thumpers who hate homosexuals, and you hate people who believe that their body, their choice, and all, you're so hateful. Wayne, what would you do if someone said that to you?
0: Well, typically that's a loaded question.
1: Right.
0: It really is, you know. Any of those that you just mentioned would be a loaded question. And I don't know if they're just looking for a fight or if they're looking... So, I think the best way to handle that oftentimes is to try to diffuse the situation, diffuse the tension to some degree, because typically that happens as we've been studying something, you know, for them to know some specifics about the Church of Christ and then to turn around and say, you know, that you're hateful, you must be a hateful people, you know, in that way. Something has happened or something has made them think that. So I really want to know what it is. I genuinely want to know. I'd like for them to tell me. So I'm going to ask them, you know, well, what is it that would make you say that the Church of Christ is hateful in that way? And I would let them... Yeah, vent, get it out, whatever it is that you think that you have to say or whatever, and we can go from there as far as how that continued conversation is going to take place. But as that conversation continues and they've said their piece, whatever they think that it is, you know, I'm going to turn back around. I'm going to say, okay, you know, well, would you like to know what the Bible says about whatever it is that they have issue with? And because what I'm going to try to do is I'm going to try to engage people with Scripture, try to get people back to the Bible, back to studying their Bible. And A question like that that comes about is an emotional question. We've called it a loaded question, but it's an emotional question. I'd like to get us away from that emotional part of that conversation, diffuse it as best we can, and say, you know, do you want to get back to what the Bible says here? Do you want to know what the Bible has to say about whatever that issue is, whether it be homosexuality, whether it be about the one church? What is the specific thing that's caused that question, that loaded question, for them to think that the church is hateful? A lot of times it's the fact that the church is exclusive, and in our society that's a bad word.
1: Right.
0: And so if you're exclusive, that means you're not including everyone. And certainly a God who is a loving God includes everyone. Yeah, God sent His only begotten Son to die for all. He so loved the world, John 3:16. But that doesn't mean that all are going to be saved. In fact, Jesus Himself taught that there would be few that find it, mm-hmm. when many are going to be lost and going the way of destruction, Matthew 7:13-14. So that tells me that the church itself is exclusive, because it's the Lord's church. It's not my church. Wayne doesn't own the church, and neither does Michael, for that matter, you know. So the only one who is the head of the church is Jesus Christ. So it is exclusive in its very nature, and that upsets some people. But we have a way that if people are honest enough and want to be honest with Scripture and with themselves, that we can get back to Scripture and we can find out what the Bible says. And that's the approach that I would take with that type of question, that type of individual that we're having to deal with.
1: I find it interesting. It just kind of struck me. The church is His body. We learn that in the book of Ephesians, as well as there's only one. I find it so amazing that people get so upset with how the Lord wants to govern His body.
0: Right.
1: When one of the very arguments we hear today is, it's my body, it's my choice.
0: Sure.
1: Well, it's the Lord's body, therefore it's His choice on how He wants it to run. And is a doctor considered hateful when he tells the patient that they have cancer? No. I've never once heard someone in their right mind suggest that the doctor was mean and cruel when he came in and gave the diagnosis that they didn't want to hear.
0: Yeah.
1: I've had that happen in my own life. I've got a disease that, you know, affects my immune system and how I, you know, digest and how I handle food and all this kind of thing. And I could tell when the doctor came in after we did the procedure to try to figure out if I had it or not, that he was heavy-hearted.
0: Yeah.
1: And then he didn't, and he came in with the images. He's, Mr. Clark, this is what we're looking at. Here's what we're looking at. Here's what you've got. And I remember he looked at me and said, I'm so sorry. Why? He didn't do it.
0: Right.
1: He didn't take pleasure in telling me that my life was altered for the rest of my life, because there's no cure for what I have currently.
0: Sure.
1: So suppose that he'd done it the other way, though, the way that we want the world to treat sin. Suppose he'd looked at the chart, saw what I had, and goes, this is going to ruin his life. So I'm not going to tell him. I'm just going to walk in, Mr. Clark, everything's fine. I could have sued him down the road when I got worse in my health for lying to me.
0: Sure.
1: You know, on Judgment Day, we're going to have people that are going to get so upset if we don't tell them the truth. And the song You Never Mentioned It to Me, we're going to have people that basically, look, you knew that I was not doing well.
0: Right.
1: And you never said anything. But there are also going to be on judgment people on Judgment Day that they're going to look at us and go, I'm so sorry. I you know, if you could picture it that way, I never believed you.
0: Yeah.
1: And I should have. It's too late. The Lord governs His body the way He sees fit. And the body is the church. And the church, He has certain expectations and certain rules and requirements that must be met in order for that church to be pleasing to Him. But I find it interesting that, you know, in Galatians 4 and verse 16, you have Paul telling the churches of Galatia, am I now your enemy because I've told you the truth? Are you mad at me because I'm doing what is helpful to you? You know, my wife and I, when we took our son for his first doctor's visit, you know, they gave him a shot. Mm-hmm. And they were some of those long needles, you know, that they gave the shot with. And he didn't like it. Not many babies do. He kind of looked up. I remember he looked at Megan and just started crying. And I'm sitting there going, he doesn't get it, but this is what's best for him.
0: Right.
1: We're helping him in the long run. When I was 5 years old, my mom took me to be vaccinated to give me the opportunity to be, you know, resistant to the bad diseases that could have come upon me and could have really made me sick. I didn't like that. I don't like needles. I don't like blood. And some of the very things that they did required blood and definitely required a lot of needles. Well, I never looked at my mom as I've gotten older. At the time, I probably hated her guts because I was five and didn't know any better. But I've never looked at her as I've gotten older and thought, man, how cruel was she for doing that? Because she did it out of love.
0: Right.
1: She did what was going to be hard to do out of love. And when I look at an individual, and I've said this a lot in my recent preaching, and I'm going to continue to say it, I don't like believing it any more than I like preaching it, but I don't have a choice. I don't have a choice.
0: Yeah.
1: This is what the text says. I would love to be able to look at an individual and say, yeah, live how you want to live. You do whatever you want to do. There's no problem with that. But I'd be lying to them.
0: Sure.
1: I'd love to be able to tell an individual, you don't want to come back to church on Sunday night? Who cares, man? You go to the game. You go watch the Super Bowl. It's fine. But I can't do that.
0: Yeah.
1: Because if I do that, I don't truly love them. Love causes for hard conversations. I'm sure, I know it's happened in my life, and I'm sure it's happened in yours, where our spouses have told us things we probably didn't want to hear, but sure, we needed to hear. And we may not have liked hearing it when we were told, and we probably didn't even maybe handle it the best way, because we're like, come on, that's not true. But we needed to hear it.
0: Yeah.
1: That's what love does. Love does what's best for the individual, even if that individual doesn't understand it. And the problem that we have today is, we've bought into this culture based on a lie that Satan has told, that in order to be loving, you have to just be accepting of everything. Okay, well then am I to accept a murderer because he's just that way? No, I obviously speak out against that, and I have seen people that do that. They speak out against murder. They speak out against what they deem to be wrong.
0: Right.
1: Well, then they're not truly practicing what they preach.
0: Not being consistent.
1: Right. You're not being consistent enough, because if you're going to say love is acceptance, then you must accept everything. Well, the problem is that's a slippery slope. That brings us into a danger of you have to accept pedophilia because that's just how someone's programmed. Mm-hmm. But no one's going to suggest that. I can't then turn around and suggest that I have to just accept homosexuality when my Lord tells me that I can't. And it's not because I'm hateful.
0: Right.
1: It's because I'm loving. It's because I love you enough that I don't want you to go to hell. I don't want you to face what the Bible says is coming for an individual that does what is against God's word. And when the Bible calls something unnatural, that goes against nature,
0: yeah,
1: I need to be able to tell people in love. Now, there obviously, you know, I'll say this and then I've got another question to ask you, but, and obviously we've got the right and the wrong way to do it.
0: Yeah.
1: You know, there's obviously the way to handle it, Galatians 6:1, the spirit of meekness. The spirit of meekness dictates that I handle it with care. I liken this in a Bible class recently to, you know, in the TV shows when there's a bomb that needs to be defused. I have never seen on a TV show the officers go, all right, everybody, ready? Fire. And they start shooting at the bomb. I've never seen the bomb squad take a baseball bat to the thing. They always handle it very cautiously. They're walking slowly just in case the vibration might set off the bomb. They're so careful. They're so concerned. We need to treat sin that way, being so careful and so concerned, but still deal with the problem.
0: Yeah.
1: They still go and defuse the bomb. We still need to try to go defuse it, but in the right way, with the right attitude and the right mindset.
0: Yeah.
1: But I think the problem that we face the most, Wayne, is this idea that it really doesn't matter where we go. Doesn't matter what we do, we're all worshiping the same God. It's kind of like you drove a certain route to get here today and I drove another, but we both got here. So what would you do if someone said that to you? It doesn't matter who we were, how we worship, we're all worshiping God.
0: Well, the problem is the analogy doesn't match.
1: Mm-hmm.
0: And that's what they've expected us to accept their premise, and
1: right,
0: it doesn't match. It's not ending up in the same place, you know. And so I think about Acts chapter 17. You have Paul, the Apostle Paul, and he's on Mars Hill, and he's preaching there in Athens, and the statement that is made, verse 22, it begins, Paul stood in the midst of Mars Hill and said, "You men of Athens, I perceive that in all things you are too religious," or too superstitious, the King James, too religious. These were a religious group of people, right? And he says, "You're over religious. You're too much." And I would liken it to, "You're too inclusive of everything." Why? Paul says, "I beheld your devotions. Literally, I beheld this altar and that altar and this altar and that altar." And we would do the same thing today. We would drive through town and we go, "Well, there's a church building. There's a church building. There's a church building. This kind of church. This kind of church. This kind of church. That kind of church." And we would see the same thing, and we do. It doesn't, you know, on the ride here and on the ride home, we'll pass, you know, 20 different groups, religious groups maybe, or maybe more. And Paul is saying you're over religious, you're accepting of all of these things. And they were accepting of an altar to this God, an altar to that God, an altar to this God, and so forth. And Paul says, and you have this this altar that's over here that with the superscription under it that says to the unknown God. So just in case we miss one, maybe, or just because there's the unknown God. And he says, let me tell you about him. You know, I get you people are a religious people, but let me tell you about this one that you don't know anything about. Mm-hmm. You worship him ignorantly. They didn't know him or how to worship him. And so that was something that was important. You know, Paul, you're being pretty rude. These people are religious. These, you know, why are you even going to them to begin with? I mean, they have religion. Go somewhere else. You know, Paul says you're too religious. You've taken it way too far. You've got all of these altars to all of these different groups out here. And he says that's not right. But let me teach you about the unknown God. And he says, you know, that God, he doesn't need man's hands to build him something so that he might be worshipped. He's the God of all creation. He's the God of heaven. And so and so he begins to teach them about the unknown God. And then I find this phrase, and he hath made of one blood all nations. This is verse 26, mm-hmm. of men for to dwell on all the face of the earth. Now he knows every individual. God knows. And he's made all these different groups of people, races of people, folks from different nations, different backgrounds. And guess what? They worship all of these different beings and groups, you know, and stuff like that. And he says, and hath determined the times therefore appointed, the bounds of their habitation, that they should, who? All of these of all one blood, he says, that they should seek the Lord if haply, now, not happily, but happily, they might feel after him and find him, though he's not far from every one of us. In him we live, we move, we have our being. He says even your own poets have talked about him when he says we're his offspring. That's the unknown God. Was Paul being too exclusive here? Was Paul being hateful? Not at all. He was teaching them. Folks, you've missed it. You've overshot, so to speak. These were a zealous, worshiping type of people. Mm-hmm. He says, you've missed the boat here. The unknown God, he doesn't need your temples. He doesn't need your altars. He needs your heart. You need to answer to him. He's the one. These others, they mean nothing. You answer to him. And so he says, the times of this ignorance God winked at, but now commandeth all men everywhere to repent. You're going to have to repent of all this over-worship to these other groups. And you could say Paul was being, I mean, our society would say, Paul, he's being hateful. He must hate all these other religious groups. That's not the case. Paul loved them. Paul gave, you know, literally would give his life for the cause of Christ. And Paul went into these different places and sacrificed so much so that he could preach the gospel. That's not because he hated them. That's not because he hated all these other groups. It's because he loved them. Mm-hmm. And our society is wrong for teaching us that we can't teach people the truth and to know that there is a truth and that that is exclusive in itself.
1: Right.
0: And that's the problem that our society faces. But, you know, it does make a difference what we believe. And we're not being harsh. We're being loving and trying to teach people the truth.
1: I mean, did it matter which tree Adam and Eve ate from?
0: It seemed to.
1: Did it matter what wood Noah used? Did it matter who offered the sacrifice in 1 Samuel 13? And that's where I want to kind of close this out.
0: Sure.
1: You've got Saul, and he's been told by Samuel, give me 7 days, 1 Samuel 13 and verse 8, and I'll be there. Now, Samuel's the only one authorized to offer the sacrifice. And it says that Saul waits 7 days according to the time set by Samuel, but Samuel didn't come to Gilgal. The people were scattered from him. So Saul said, bring a burnt offering and peace offerings here to me. And he offered the burnt offering. Now it happened as soon as he finished that who would come up but Samuel? Mm-hmm. Talk about irony of irony.
0: No doubt.
1: Here's Samuel, and if maybe Saul had just waited a few more minutes, Samuel to come up. But I find it amazing to me, in both Samuel 13 and Samuel 15, Saul always thinks that he hasn't done that big of a problem.
0: Yeah.
1: It's not that big of a deal. He goes out to greet Samuel, and the very first thing Samuel says is, "What have you done? What have you done?" And perhaps Samuel smells the sacrifice.
0: Sure.
1: Perhaps he smells the burning of the offering that has been made. And Saul says, "Well, I saw that the people were scattered from me, and you, you didn't come within the days that you appointed. It's your fault if you really think about it, Samuel. Adam, it's really your fault, God, if you really think about it, because you gave me this woman."
0: Right.
1: That didn't work. And it didn't work in Saul's case, because he says, "Well, I know the Philistines are going to come down," verse 12, "and I've not made supplication to the Lord." Well, can I honestly tell you, and you're going to, I know you'll agree with this, but he didn't make supplication to the Lord because he wasn't authorized to offer that sacrifice. And I can't go against God's authority and expect it to be okay. And Samuel tells Saul, "You've done foolishly. You've not kept the commandment of the Lord. The Lord would have established your kingdom forever, but not anymore." You think of what Saul did. In one fell swoop, and in the span of three chapters, he destroyed his legacy by offering a sacrifice that wasn't his to offer, and by sparing things in chapter 15 that weren't his to spare. So God does care.
0: Yeah.
1: How and why we do certain things. And when I go to a place and they say, "Well, it doesn't matter where we worship. It doesn't matter what we believe." Like you said, that doesn't hold water, because the Bible teaches very clearly. It mattered in Leviticus 10 with Nadab and Abihu.
0: Yeah.
1: It mattered in, you know, Daniel 1 when he had made this covenant with the Lord that in the diet that would have gone against the covenant of God. And he said, "Look, this is too important. We can't break our covenant." It mattered in Daniel 3 and in Daniel 6 when the kingdom had said, "This is authorized. You can do, in fact, you must do this." They weren't given a choice.
0: Right.
1: But they had one nonetheless, and that was to serve God. I think it's so impressive that just those few examples alone, while quick, that they paint a powerful picture. And what you've said as well paints a powerful picture. Just because you're religious, it doesn't matter. Cornelius was religious, but it didn't matter. Cornelius was a good man, but it wasn't enough. If being good were enough, then we wouldn't have anything to worry about. We wouldn't even have a need to go to worship. We'd just be good people. But the Bible teaches something different. The Bible teaches that I can know what the truth is, and I can know that the truth will set me free, but I also can know, in multiple of the letters that Paul wrote, he wrote it to people who were struggling with following after God's commands. Therefore, doing it against what God has written doesn't work. It didn't work for Corinth. It didn't work for Galatia. It didn't work for any of the number of people that Paul wrote to that had problems. Every church that he wrote that had a difficulty to it. It didn't work for some of the churches of Asia.
0: True.
1: You know, where Jesus would even say, "I've spewed you out of my mouth because I found you lukewarm, not pleasing to me." We've got to please God. And it's not going to matter where we worship. That's not true. It does matter where we worship. We've got to worship the Lord in spirit. I know.

did the Apostle Paul have his sins forgiven? In Acts chapter 9, Jesus appeared to Paul and said, "You will be told what you must do." Paul was so scared, he didn't eat, he didn't drink, he prayed for 3 days. Now, what would you be praying for if you'd been killing Christians? I would pray, "Lord, please forgive me." Yet after praying for 3 days, he wasn't saved yet. He was told, "Why are you waiting? Arise and be baptized and wash away your sins, calling on the name of the Lord." And now, I have the same question for you. Why are you waiting?

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1: No matter what else is happening in the world.
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2: Welcome to Good News Today, the program where you will always find good news, no matter what else is happening in the world. I'm Jim Dearman, your host for Good News Today. Thanks so much for joining us here in the Good News Room. Let me tell you what's coming your way on today's program. Our devotional time consists of our scripture reading, beautiful singing, and then a brief study of our scripture. And today we go to one of the Psalms. It is Psalm 3. It consists of 8 verses, and we'll be looking at all 8 of those verses from Psalm 3. So we hope you'll get your Bibles and be ready to read along and study along with us. Also, a challenges segment today with Stephen Hall, a very poignant segment, as he deals with the challenge of dealing with a dying loved one, caring for a parent in that kind of situation, for example. It's a segment that you will not want to miss. And on the subject of baptism, what about the mode of baptism, as it's called? What about the purpose of baptism? David Smith, in his Be Ready Always segment today, will deal with that very important biblical subject. And in our G&T Q&A, what do the scriptures teach about the rapture? You know, there's so many who contend that there will be a rapture, and we'll tell you more about what that contention is as we summarize the belief and as we answer the question from the Word of God. Of course. Again, thanks for being with us. Get your Bibles now open and ready to read along the 8 verses that comprise the 3rd Psalm. Lord, how they have increased who trouble me. Many are they who rise up against me. Many are they who say of me, there is no help for him in God. But you, O Lord, are a shield for me, my glory, and the one who lifts up my head. I cried to the Lord with my voice, and he heard me from his holy hill. I lay down and slept. I awoke, for the Lord sustained me. I will not be afraid of 10,000s of people who have set themselves against me all around. Arise, O Lord. Save me, O my God, for you have struck all my enemies on the cheekbone. You have broken the teeth of the ungodly. Salvation belongs to the Lord. Your blessing is upon your people.

0: The third psalm at which we're looking today is a psalm of David, said to have been penned when he was fleeing from his son Absalom, who rebelled against his father and tried to take the kingdom. Background of that you can find in 2 Samuel chapter 15. The immediate context of his fleeing from Absalom is verses 13 through 17 of 2 Samuel 15. But let's see what we can glean from this psalm written during that time. The first two verses really can be described as David's complaint. Here's that complaint. Lord, how they have increased who trouble me. Many are they who rise up against me. Many are they who say of me, there is no help for him in God. Well, you know, that reminds us that there are those many today who try to tell those of us who trust in God that we're really trusting in something that doesn't exist, that there is no help for us in God. There are those who obviously who are atheists who deny the very existence of God. There are the deists who tell us, oh well, yes, I believe God created everything, but he's not involved in your life anymore. He just created you and left you to your own devices. There's no help for you in God. There's no point in praying to God, etc. So we could make some modern-day application of David's situation and David's complaint. And we do live in a world today that seems to be increasingly atheistic. At least the atheistic agenda is more prominent, more vocal than perhaps I think at any time in my lifetime anyway. And I think you would probably agree with that. But David's complaint is they have increased. The numbers have increased who trouble me. His own son is leading a rebellion against him. But then we go to verses 3 and 4 from David's complaint in verses 1 and 2, and we see David's confidence. Because verse 3 begins with, but. Yes, I have a complaint, he says, that there are many who are troubling me, but here's my confidence, David expresses. But you, O Lord, are a shield for me, my glory, and the one who lifts up my head. I cried to the Lord with my voice, and he heard me from his holy hill. Well, that reminds us that if we are in covenant relationship with God, while we may and we will have tribulation, we will have trials. Remember what Paul wrote, 2 Timothy 3:12, he said, yes, and all who desire to live godly in Christ Jesus will suffer persecution. There's going to be some persecution, there's going to be some tribulation, but God is a shield. We have confidence, or should have confidence, in God, and confident that he will hear us if we're in covenant relationship with him. And so, because we have that confidence, then we look at verses 5 and 6, which remind us of David's comfort. Notice these verses. I lay down and slept. I awoke, for the Lord sustained me. I will not be afraid of 10,000s of people who have set themselves against me all around. So, from David's complaint in the first two verses to his expression of confidence in verses 3 and 4, and now his comfort. I lay down and slept. I awoke, for the Lord sustained me. And the lesson there is, trust God every day. Trust God day in and day out. And then finally, in the last two verses of this psalm, verses 7 and 8, we find David's conviction. Arise, O Lord, save me, O my God, for you have struck all my enemies on the cheekbone, you have broken the teeth of the ungodly. And then verse 8, salvation belongs to the Lord. Your blessing is upon your people. Now, salvation does belong to the Lord. We are saved by the grace of God in this, the final dispensation of time, but it's not grace alone. Blessing is upon your people, but how do we become God's people today? Under the new covenant, we become God's people by appropriating or accepting God's grace through our obedience, by a faith that obeys, that leads us to believe, not just to believe, but to act upon that belief by repenting of our sins, confessing Jesus to be the Christ, and then being buried in baptism for the remission of our sins. He who believes and is baptized will be saved, Jesus said in Mark 16:16. So in this third psalm, a psalm written at a time of great tribulation and trouble, as his own son Absalom was rebelling against David, he issued a complaint in verses 1 and 2, but expressed confidence in verses 3 and 4, and then in verses 5 and 6, the comfort of knowing that God hears and answers his prayer, and his conviction that salvation belongs to the Lord and that God will bless his people. A great study in this beautiful psalm. Well, another great study coming your way now in the challenges segment we mentioned earlier with Stephen Hall. Very poignant segment on the challenge of dealing with a dying loved one. Here's Stephen Hall.
1: Are you facing the difficulty and the challenge today of watching a loved one who is slowly passing from this life? Many of us have endured these difficulties, perhaps recently or perhaps many years ago. Certainly, it is not an easy task. And certainly, when we think about the order of life, we understand that we're not going to live upon this earth forever, that one day we all will pass into the veil of eternity. But what happens when you face the challenge of caring for an elderly loved one, a father or perhaps a mother? You see, according to Exodus chapter 20 and verse 12, we read, "Honor thy father and thy mother, that thy days may be long upon the land which the Lord thy God giveth thee." That is an Old Testament command, but it is also an eternal principle when it comes to how we are to treat our fathers and mothers this very day as well. I'd like for us to note that in Mark chapter 7, beginning in verse 10, that so many of the Israelites forgot what that meant to honor their father and their mother. Notice, if you will, beginning in Mark chapter 7, beginning in verse 10, when Jesus says, "For Moses said, honor thy father and thy mother, and whoso curseth father or mother, let him die the death. But ye say, if a man shall say to his father or mother, it is korban, that is to say, a gift, by whatsoever thou mightest be profited by me, he shall be free. Making the word of God of none effect through your tradition, which ye have delivered, and many such like things ye do." Well, as the process of time goes by, we may find ourselves facing the challenge of caring for the aged or the terminally ill loved one. These Jews, during this particular time that Jesus was speaking, were actually looking for ways to get out of caring for their loved ones, for their fathers and for their mothers. But God has ordained the circle of life, and we look at life in many ways as a circle: months, years, decades, and lives. However, when God looks at time, he looks at it in a linear fashion. And he has ordained, of course, this cycle of life. Ecclesiastes chapter 3, verse 1 beginning, there is a time for all things. And it is very difficult to see someone that has cared for you as a child, now needing that same care returned. Perhaps as a child, your mother or your father pushed you in a stroller, and now you're pushing them in a wheelchair. Perhaps as a child, your mother or your father fed you with a little baby spoon or through a straw, and now you're feeding them with a spoon and with a straw. If you've ever been with someone who is slowly dying, you know that the desire for food begins to wane, that there is eventually no feeding tube, that there is eventually no more yogurt, no more ice cream. There are only ice chips. And then eventually all that's left is that little sponge with the little stick, whereby from time to time, as an expression of tenderness, you may give to the caregiver a little bit of water as they're ebbing away. Well, how do we deal with those who are terminally ill, our loved ones? Well, first, we must be patient with them. We must remember the patience that they had with us as we were children. We must have that same patience with them. In 1 Thessalonians chapter 5, verse 14, Paul writes, "Now we exhort you, brethren, warn them that are unruly, comfort the feeble-minded, support the weak, be patient toward all men." In Ecclesiastes chapter 7, verse 8, we read that the patient in spirit is better than the proud in spirit. So number one, be patient with your loved ones. But number two, consider it a great honor and a great privilege to be able to help and to serve them that once took care of you. You see, when we help others and when we serve them, we display the example, the greatest example, that's Jesus Christ. Notice in Philippians chapter 2, beginning in verse 5, where Paul writes, "Let this mind be in you, which was also in Christ Jesus, who being in the form of God, thought it not robbery to be equal with God, but made himself of no reputation, and took upon him the form of a servant, and was made in the likeness of men. And being found in fashion as a man, he humbled himself and became obedient unto death, even the death of the cross." So be patient. Consider it a privilege and an honor to care for them, because time passes so quickly. James tells us in James 4, verse 14, "What is your life? It is but a vapor that appeareth but for a moment and then vanisheth away." And there are going to be moments that we wish we had back again. So don't rush time away with impatience and regret, but rather honor thy father and mother. Be patient and consider it an honor and a privilege to serve. And be like our greatest example, Jesus Christ.
2: Well, our thanks to Stephen Hall for that very touching and poignant segment on the challenge of caring for a dying loved one. Coming up, it's Be Ready Always with David Smith after we take a brief information break to give you some very important contact information, because you are important to us and we do want to hear from you. We'll be right back.
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3: 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We'd like to hear from you. Hearing from our viewers is always good news to us.
2: Well, you know, baptism is a controversial subject, but it should not be, because the Bible is clear in its teaching about baptism. And David Smith's going to remind us about that right now in another excellent Be Ready Always segment.
5: By inspiration, the Apostle Peter tells us, "Sanctify the Lord God in your hearts, and be ready always to give an answer to every man that asks us for the reason of the hope that is within us, yet with meekness and fear." That is, we have the right answer, and we also have the right attitude. Hi, I'm David Smith, and this is Be Ready Always. Don't you just love studying the Bible? It's just a wonderful book, and it's tragic that there are so many debates and heresies over teachings within the Bible, and there are a lot of controversies over the subject of baptism. Some people say that baptism is sprinkling, some say it's pouring, some believe it's immersion in water. Some say that baptism is unimportant, some say that it's very important. How do we navigate to a clear answer on baptism? What verse could we go to say, here's everything the Bible would have us to understand about baptism, its importance, its the mode of it? What could we do? Let's do this. Let's turn our Bibles to Romans chapter 6, verses 3 and 4. And today we're going to examine a couple of key points from Romans 6, 3 and 4 that will tell us what we need to know to convey to other people so that we're ready when we're asked. In Romans 6, 3 and 4, the Bible says, "Or do you not know that as many of us as were baptized into Christ Jesus are baptized into His death? Therefore we are buried with Him through baptism into death, that just as Christ was raised from the dead by the glory of the Father, even so we also should walk in newness of life." Here's the first thing we want to do. Let's settle today the debate over the mode of baptism. Now, it seems almost silly to say it, because the word baptism itself means a burial, an immersion, a plunging, a submersion in water. That's what the word means. So anytime we say the word baptism, It's almost silly to be talking about the mode of immersion, because immersion means just that. It means immersion. But there's a word here that helps. Let's notice in verses 3 and 4, when he talks about being baptized, let's take a pen or a pencil and let's underline the word buried. Buried. What he's reminding us is that we are buried in the waters of baptism. It's a burial. We're not only crucifying the old man of sin spiritually, but the whole body is being immersed in water. We could look at Acts chapter 8. We have Philip and the eunuch both going down into the water and coming back up out of the water. It would be silly for them to do that if it weren't immersion. We have John the Baptist choosing the waters of Anon because there was much water there. It would be needful for him to have much water in order to immerse people. So it's a burial. It's a putting all of the way under of the body, not just spiritually, but of the physical body. Not a washing of the physical body, but it is a body going under the water and contacting the blood of Jesus. So we have a burial in water. So it's a burial. There's probably no better way to think of it than in terms of if we had a loved one that passed away and we were wanting to be very respectful and we said we would like to have a burial and someone just took the body and sprinkled some dirt over the top of it, that would not satisfy. We know that's not burial. And we know it wouldn't be a burial to take a cup of dirt and pour dirt over the head of our loved one. We would want their body buried, submerged beneath the surface of the earth. And so when Paul says this is a burial, we know that it's immersion in water. That settles that issue. Now, what's it also mean? What's the purpose of it? Are we saved before or after baptism? Well, let's notice also in this passage that we have the phrase into Christ. Verse 3, or do you not know that as many of us as were baptized into Jesus Christ? Verse 4, therefore through burial we were buried with Him through baptism into death, and so we're buried into Christ. The point, the significance of that is in Christ is where spiritual blessings are located. Ephesians 1:3 tells us, blessed be the God and Father of our Lord Jesus Christ, who has blessed us with all spiritual blessings in heavenly places, or things pertaining to heaven, in Christ. In Christ we have redemption of sin, Ephesians 1 verses 3 and 7. In Christ we have an inheritance with God. We have salvation, 2 Timothy 2 and verse 10. We have all of these verses that tell us what's in Christ. If we're baptized into Christ, it means that we're not saved before baptism. It's only when we enter into Christ that we actually become saved people. We are receiving the benefits of God's mercy and His grace. And baptism is our entrance into Christ. So a person could not be saved without being baptized. Also, let's notice in verse 4 that baptism results in a new life. Not before baptism, but when we raise to walk from baptism. Let's notice at the end of verse 4, and maybe this would be worth underlining in our Bibles, when he says, even so we should walk in newness of life. When we are raised from the grave of baptism, just like Jesus was raised from the grave, we now walk in newness of life, brand new life. The old man of sin has been put to death. There's a new creation, 2 Corinthians 5, verse 17. So what does that tell us? Baptism is a burial. It's in water. For the remission of sins. We gain the remission of sins when we're baptized. We gain the blessings in Christ. We become Christians when we're baptized, but not before that. And as we raise to walk from baptism, we are walking in newness of life. It's amazing, isn't it, that just those two verses explain so much about baptism. So the next time somebody would ask and say, you know, I'm confused about the subject of baptism, maybe these would be our go-to verses and to say, here's what we know, here's what the Bible teaches about baptism. So now we're ready to give an answer. I'm David Smith, and this is Be Ready Always.
2: Romans 6, 3 and 4, it is a powerful passage on the subject of baptism. It is a very clear passage. All it has to be, all that we have to do in relation to Romans 6, 3 and 4 is obey it. We don't have to try to interpret it. It's very clear in its teaching. For as many of you as were baptized into Christ have put on Christ, Paul reminds those Christians at Rome. How do we put on Christ? In baptism. When we put Him on, we're in Christ. Can't be saved outside of Christ. Therefore, we cannot be saved without baptism. Not baptism alone, of course. Excellent segment, as always, from David Smith in his Be Ready Always segment. Coming up, it's our final segment, and here's some erroneous teaching that permeates the religious world today, the teaching about the rapture. And we'll deal specifically with the question, what do the Scriptures teach about the rapture, in our final segment after another brief information break. We'll be right back.
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2: 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And we would like for you to like us on Facebook and follow us on Twitter. Well, here's our question. We mentioned it earlier. What do the Scriptures teach about the rapture? Well,

comes, and this coming with the clouds. And then there will be a seven-year period, during which time there'll be a great tribulation here on earth before he comes back with the saints. He's coming for the saints, according to the rapture theory. Then he comes back 7 years later with the saints, while those who have been left here on earth go through a great period of tribulation. And they supposedly base this on 1 Thessalonians chapter 4, verses 13 through 17. We won't read all of the verses, but Paul says that I'm writing here because some of you think that your Christian brethren who have died are going to lose their reward because they died before the Lord came again, because they mistakenly thought that he would come again in their lifetime. But he says, no, that's not the case. This we say to you, verse 15, by the word of the Lord, that we who are alive and remain until the coming of the Lord will by no means precede those who are asleep. For the Lord himself will descend from heaven with a shout, with the voice of an archangel, and with the trumpet of God, and the dead in Christ will rise first. Then we who are alive and remain shall be caught up together with them in the clouds to meet the Lord in the air, and thus we shall always be with the Lord. That can't be the rapture. We shall always be with the Lord, not for 7 years, but always be with the Lord. Therefore, comfort one another with these words. This is the general resurrection of the dead. He's only dealing, however, with the righteous. No rapture in there at all. Thanks for being with us.

Jesus told a parable about a king settling his accounts with debtors. One servant was brought in owing a vast debt he could never hope to repay. So he threw himself on the mercy of the king, who forgave him of his debt. But that same servant went out and found another who owed him a paltry sum, which that man could repay given a little time. However, the servant abused the man and cast him into prison without mercy. When the king heard what the servant had done, he condemned him and put him in prison, restoring the debt that he originally owed. Mercy is a basic trait of the kingdom. Jesus said, "Blessed are the merciful, for they shall receive mercy," Matthew 5:7. The wicked servant learned the hard way how mercy received ought to translate into mercy given. For Christians who have received mercy, mercy is expected. In fact, mercy isn't just an added bonus to Christianity. It is an essential mark of Christ.

0: Hello and welcome to Counterpoint. I'm Mike Hickson. With me today, B.J. Clark. B.J. is a great gospel preacher, a friend, and certainly does tremendous work in teaching and training men to preach. And so, B.J., good to be with you today.
1: Appreciate it. Good to be with you.
0: B.J., today as we enter into another Bible study, let's talk for a moment or two about the battle that is ongoing between the secular and the spiritual. And of course, the Bible tells us that the devil is the god of this age, the god of this world. And the devil's doing everything that he can to destroy the human family. And sadly, but quite frankly, he's done his work very well, because there have been a lot of people that have been hurt by his insidious work. But as we think about that spiritual battle that is ongoing, maybe to help people understand something about this ancient foe, because there are a lot of people that maybe don't believe in the devil, so how do you counter that?
1: Right. You don't have to read very far in Scripture to see the existence of the devil as reality. God made a garden paradise, put Adam

0: and Eve in it. And then the next thing you know, we read about the tempter coming in the form of a serpent and speaking with Eve and causing her to doubt what God had said, and then causing her to think that God was holding out on man. And from that initial moment where he tries to get her to see, doesn't this look good? Wouldn't this taste good? Wouldn't this make you look good? That's his modus operandi throughout the entirety of Scripture, including when he tempted Jesus.
1: Exactly.
0: And 1 John chapter 2. So Jesus identifies the devil as the enemy in Matthew 13:39. And so he's real. He's not some kind of cartoon character. He's an adversary. The word Satan connotes the idea of him being an opposer. So he is a real being.
1: You know, John describes him as the deceiver of this whole world. And you mentioned a moment ago the Garden of Eden. The devil is deceptive.
0: Yeah.
1: And of course, Paul said that we're not ignorant of his devices lest he gain advantage over us. But sadly, there are a lot of folks that don't understand how he operates. As you said a moment ago, the lust of the flesh, the lust of the eyes, the pride of life, those are the elements that he used in the garden. It's what he threw at Jesus. That's what he does today. And he seeks to bait, entrap people, and he uses a lot of different methodologies in order to accomplish his will. But the end result is always the same, and that is, wherever the devil goes, he always leaves a wake of destruction in his path. And, you know, BJ, as you look around in the world today, look at the effects of the devil and his work, his insidious work. I mean, we see people today whose lives are destroyed by drugs and alcohol and promiscuity, a host of things, hatred. And, you know, you look around and you see you just see the visible marks of what the devil's done to the human family.
0: Well, with every one of those things that you just mentioned, he tried to package it in a way that it would look appealing. Wouldn't this be good for you? The drink that is inside the mug might look so frosty and cold and enticing. The drug that's going to give you euphoric feeling, and you're going to feel things you've never felt before. What you're not told ahead of the encounter with fornication and things of that nature is that after this momentary pleasure, there may be a lifetime of consequences that are yours to experience. And if that's not corrected, an eternity to experience the consequences of those sins. And so the devil is, as you said, a monster when it comes to those things.
1: I think so. You know, Paul in 2 Timothy chapter 2 talks about people that are taken captive by the devil to do his will. Jesus said that those who commit sin are literally the bondservants of sin in John 8, verse 34. And of course, in verse 36, he said, if the Son makes you're free indeed. But let's just get back for a moment or two about this idea of bondage. The fact that the devil has the ability to blind people to right and wrong sometimes, and then he binds them in a life of sin. I read just recently a toxicology report about a very famous actor that succumbed to an overdose about a year ago. And I thought about what a sad, sad life. This guy had fame. I think he was worth over $100 million. He was a nice-looking guy. No doubt had all the trappings of the world. And yet, he died as a drug addict. I mean, there's no other way to break it down other than just the guy, you know, got caught up in a life of drug, this whole drug culture, and apparently that's what he was living for. And so, you know, when people wake up in the morning and the first thing they're thinking about is, I got to have a fix, or I've got to have some type of alcohol. I know they want to talk about freedom. That doesn't sound real free to me, but rather that sounds like a life of bondage.
0: You know, it's interesting. You triggered a thought in my mind when you were describing this man. He already had the fame. He already had the fortune. He already had what a lot of people think they would give anything to have. Mm-hmm. And what did it lead him to do? Say, I'm fully satisfied and I'm content? No, he was still looking for something.
1: Exactly.
0: Which shows you that what the devil offers us when it comes to the deceitfulness of riches. No wonder it's called the deceitfulness of riches in Mark chapter 4, because people think, if I just had a lot of money, I would be the happiest person on the planet. And Solomon could save a lot of people a lot of time. He had more wealth than anyone on the planet at the time he was alive. Mm-hmm. And what was his bottom line conclusion about it all? I hated life. That's his own statement.
1: That's right.
0: In Ecclesiastes chapter 2. So what did he turn to? Wine, wealth, wisdom, women, you name it. There were all these things he was looking for, and he kept coming up empty.
1: Yeah,
0: vanity,
1: listen to him over in chapter 5 when he said, he who loves silver will not be satisfied with silver.
0: Right.
1: Exactly what you're saying, DJ.
0: Right, he's going to want gold.
1: I mean, really, you know, it's the old adage, the more you have, the more you want, and there is this vacuum or void, and if anybody knew about that, Solomon did, because he had it all, as you said a minute ago, but then the conclusion was, I hated life. I mean, if I'm not mistaken, the fellow that I was talking about just a moment ago said that he would have forfeited fame if it could have kept him from the drug culture. I don't want to misrepresent him, but I thought that's what I read at one time. But nonetheless, you know, Jesus said, I've come that you might have life and have it more abundantly. Folks in the world, we talk about the secular, the work of the devil. The bottom line is the devil's going to promise you the world. He never delivers, ever.
0: Yeah.
1: And there are people that are dying in sin daily. Are they happy? No. They got everything the world has to offer, but they're miserable. What does that say?
0: Absolutely. I love the statement that is made, great peace have they which love thy law, from Psalm 119. I think it's about verse 165. Mm-hmm. The idea there is the converse of there's no peace for the wicked. There's no peace for the wicked in Isaiah 58. And so when you look for happiness, it's available, but people are deceived as to where to find it. And the devil's behind that deception. He wants you to think if you just had this, you'd finally be happy. And then you get that. And then you say, you know what, I'm still not happy. Well, if you had this, you'd be happy. I remember preaching one time, Mike, in a Sunday morning auditorium setting, and I asked the question rhetorically, not expecting an out loud answer. I said, if you could ever get to the point where you had so much money, you could buy anything you wanted the moment you wanted it, would you truly be happy? And this child from the audience said, uh-huh, as loud as he could. Of course, the place erupted in laughter. The child wasn't trying to be disrespectful. He thought it was, he'd probably been to Walmart and mom and dad said, no, we can't afford it.
1: Sure.
0: You know, I don't need that. You don't need that. And so he thinks, if I could get enough money to where I could buy whatever I wanted the moment I wanted it. Well, Solomon said in Ecclesiastes 2, he said, mine eyes were able to buy whatever I looked at. My eyes looked at it, I bought it. He said, that's the idea. I looked on all these things, though, in the next verse, and he said it was vanity. It was grasping for the wind. I've got it. Open your hand and show us what you have, Solomon. There's nothing there.
1: Nothing there. Grasping the wind. You know, Paul talks about the peace that passes all understanding. And so you go back to Ecclesiastes and you think about, you could start checking the box. Yeah, I've got money. Yeah, I've got fame. Yeah, I've got, you know, whatever my eyes desire. You know, I can go get it, but I'm not happy. And you know, there's something to be said about looking at what Solomon wrote in Ecclesiastes chapter 12. Because I think Solomon really brings his study to a close. And he said, let me tell you what I've learned. You know, what I've learned is, number one, you need to remember your Creator when you're young, in the days of your youth. And you need to understand that void in life is not going to be filled with things and popularity, but it's about fearing God and keeping His commandments. It's about a life centered upon God. And if we're not careful, the devil can deceive us into thinking all these trappings in the world, that's what's going to really do it for you.
0: Right. How many times do we have to see lifestyles of the rich and famous or true Hollywood stories for us to finally get the memo on that?
1: I agree.
0: Elvis Presley was extremely talented when it came to his musical abilities, and yet a miserable man. In fact, I preached at a church where we had some visitors one morning. I went to their home two nights after they'd visited us to thank them for visiting, encouraging them to come back. And they said, "Why, we hadn't been to church in 17 years, and the first time we come back to church, you preached on Elvis. Wasn't that amazing?" I thought that was amazing because I didn't think I preached on Elvis. What I did was told a story about a magazine writer who came to interview Elvis to write a puff piece about him, about how great it would be to be Elvis. And Elvis Presley said, "Sometimes I think I'm the most miserable man on earth." And the reporter's like, "Come on, Elvis, you're miserable with your 20-plus room mansion here and your limousine waiting to take you to your private jet to fly to any exotic destination you want to go to. Yeah, a lot of people would like to be that miserable." So he kept trying to get Elvis to take it back. The way I know that is this couple I visited were related to Elvis. It was his first cousin. And the woman that he married, he and that woman lived at Graceland for a time. When they first told me this, I was a little skeptical. I thought, sure, you lived at Graceland. But then they pulled out the photo albums and showed me, this is us when we lived at Graceland. And Gene said to me, he said, "You really took me down memory lane Sunday morning." I said, "How's that?" He said, "That interview you mentioned." He said, "I was sitting in the room."
1: Wow.
0: When that was conducted, Elvis would allow us to sit there if we didn't interfere. And he said that reporter could not figure out how it was remotely possible that Elvis could have beautiful women wanting him to be their boyfriend and all his money, his fame, his fortune, his gold platinum records all over the wall, and be a miserable man when it's the American dream, it's what everyone wants. And yet it's not enough, because Jesus warned us that those things would not be enough.
1: And don't you think that we could just go down the row and look at the lives of people who have been destroyed with that same mentality, and when it's all said and done, the conclusion is, you know what, I'm miserable. You know, life is not worth living. I remember when I was just a boy, Howard Hughes was in the news a lot.
0: Right.
1: And, of course, he had the fame and the fortune and anything that you would ever want, materially speaking. And I remember toward the end of his life, he became newsworthy because of his eccentric lifestyle. And I mean, he had really withdrawn from society. And I remember as a boy just trying to kind of reconcile in my mind, how's a guy that has the world at his fingertips, how does a guy like that get to this point in his life? I mean, you know, like, it's not something that you see and you think, boy, now that's how I want to end up one day. But that was a sad, sad situation that ended in an unfavorable way.
0: Absolutely. And you know, I stop and think about this, Mike. If you look at today versus back then when Jesus was here on earth, the mentalities really haven't changed. There was a time when Jesus in Luke 12 was talking about something as serious as a sin against the Holy Spirit from which you could never be forgiven. And someone interrupts him at that very point to say, "Master, make my brother divide the inheritance with me." And then it's interesting in the text, Jesus says to him, "Man, who made me a judge or divide over you?" But then the next thing the text says, then Jesus said unto them, he's speaking now to the whole crowd, "A certain rich man ground brought forth plentifully, and he told about the rich fool whose barns were full, but he's looking for more and more places to put more and more stuff. He's not saying, I'll share some of this with the widow down the lane who needs some grain. No, he's all about me, me, me, I. He's got the I problem we talk about. He's focused only on himself, and he's planning the future without God in it, and then God gets a hold of him and says, thou fool. This night thy soul shall be required of thee. And then who shall those things be which thou hast provided? Mm-hmm. You provided all this? You didn't. Every good and perfect gift comes from God, James 1:17. But then Jesus gives the editorial comment, so then is he that lays up treasure for himself and not toward God. And so this is the message that really, I wish we had time to go into it. I didn't notice it until a few years ago when I was studying. From that point on in Luke 12, there's hardly a chapter at the rest of the book of Luke that doesn't focus at least in one part of it on the danger of riches and covetousness.
1: Yeah, I mean, I think that's a great point. You've got the rich man and Lazarus, the rich young ruler.
0: Right.
1: Great points. You know, BJ, maybe to look at it from another angle, and that is, once we become children of God, we have to understand that the battle between the secular and the spiritual doesn't end. But rather, you know, like in Colossians chapter 3, you know, Paul talks about, you know, if you've been raised with Christ, seek those things which are above. In verse 2, he'll say, set your affection on things above and not on things which are upon this earth, which tells me that if we're not careful, we can get sucked back into that mentality of looking at life and looking at things from a secular vantage point. And I think, sadly, in the church, we see that today.
0: Absolutely. And this goes to show what you were saying earlier. The more things change, the more they stay the same when it comes to what men seek. But what men never seem to figure out is, hey, when men sought this in the past, how'd that work for them?
1: True.
0: It didn't end up well, as you noted. And so what makes us think we're going to be the grand exception to that?
1: Yeah, I think that's a great point. You know, BJ, we talk about young families, young Christian families that are just getting started. And I'm so appreciative for faithful members of the body of Christ. But, you know, sometimes in the quest to make our mark on the world, we feel like that we've got to give an enormous amount of time to corporate America or to whatever it is that we're endeavoring to do to bring, to make our financial way. And then, you know, our kids come into the world and we feel like that we've got to give them everything that they want. And sometimes, you know, we have the idea, well, we want them to have better than what we had.
0: Mm-hmm.
1: And then, you know, we want them to be a part of the athletic world, and so we're so involved in their lives that before you know it, we're allowing them to miss services on Sunday or Wednesday night, and we're putting in 80 and 90 hours a week, and we're not there on Wednesday night for Bible study. We're too tired to get up and come to Sunday morning services, and before you know it, the secular has won the battle,
0: yeah.
1: And we're back in the world and don't even know it. And so how do we safeguard against those things and counter that kind of a trap?
0: Yeah, you know, the warning was given emphatically by Jesus in the parable of the sower about those who he mentions in verse 18, those who are sown among thorns. They hear the word, and then it says, the cares of this world and the deceitfulness of riches and the lusts of, notice how broad this is, other things entering in, choke the word, and it becomes unfruitful there in Mark 4:19. And so when you look at this and you think about, okay, what's powerful enough to choke out the power of the word of God? A distraction on burdens of this world, deceitfulness of riches, lusts of other things entering in. Years ago, my wife and I were traveling home from a Christian camp in the van. I was listening to a baseball game on satellite radio. My wife was working on her laptop on a Ladies' Day presentation, listening to some tunes. Then in the back seat, we got a boy who's got a Nintendo Game Boy just going to town on it. We've got someone else watching a portable DVD in a movie in a portable DVD player. And then we've got someone on their phone and someone on the, this was long ago, they were iPods then, the idea of the songs. And I got, and everybody wanted current to plug their device into. But I got thinking, as far as I know, because the movie was approved, and as far as I know, there was no sinful activity going on in the car. But it did strike me, too. I thought, this is not wrong, but what if this is all we ever did? We would be so distracted by other things.
1: Exactly.
0: Even things that are not unseemly or sinful.
1: You're right.
0: That we wouldn't really be accomplishing the purpose for which we're here.
1: You know, that's a tremendous observation. And BJ, you know, we talk about the other things. You know, the devil really doesn't care how he destroys us. He just wants to destroy us.
0: Right.
1: He's got all these tools in the toolbox, and he's throwing everything at us. And his, and the idea, the old saying is, you know, if I throw enough mud against the wall, sooner or later something's going to stick. And so we get so caught up. I couldn't help but think about, we were at a restaurant some years back. It was, I don't recall if it was Mother's Day, Father's Day. I think it was Mother's Day. But we had gone to celebrate, and we were sitting across from a family of, I think there were four at a table. And it really struck me, and I hadn't really paid attention to this before, but there are four people sitting at a table. It's Mother's Day. None of them are talking to each other. They're all looking at their phone. And you talk about the other things.
0: Right.
1: We're distracted. Wasn't that what Jesus chided Martha for?
0: Yes.
1: You're troubled, distracted over many things. Mary's chosen the good part, but
0: right.
1: And that's what happens, BJ. All of these peripheral things cloud the mind, and we lose our focus. And so, what about personal Bible study? I had a lady tell me a year or two ago. She said, "You know, I made the decision to break away from social media." She said it was, and I think the time factor was probably one of the reasons. There may have been other factors. But she said, "You know what I filled that time with? I went back to school and got a graduate degree."
0: Mm-hmm.
1: Well, you know, I got to thinking about how much productivity could be gained if we focused. And you know, again, the other things, Facebook and Instagram and TikTok, all these, you know, I don't even do those things, but they cloud the mind, do they not?
0: And you can while away more time than you ever thought. Just, you know, scroll, scroll, scroll. And I'm like you, I'm not on social media per se with any regular accounts or anything to keep up with it. But I do know that in Matthew 25, when Jesus is discussing things for which people will be lost, what's fascinating to me there in that particular text is he doesn't say to those on the left hand, "You were fornicators, you were idolaters, you were this, you were that." Now, those things will also damn your soul.
1: Sure.
0: But what that particular chapter focuses on is not all the immoral, sinful things they had done, but things they had not done.
1: Oh, that's good.
0: To help in life and to make a difference in life, to help those who are sick and lacking clothing and in prison and etc., those who need things. And so it's the other things that we're talking about here are not always sinful, sensual things that have distracted us or taken us away from our purpose. It's sometimes just being so wrapped up in when the next movie is coming out in the series and when the DVD is going to be released or downloadable now. You know, on and on we could go. The video game, when's the next edition coming out? The next phone with all of its amazing abilities. When's it going to be released? And we just get so distracted with all of what man has made, we forget God.
1: Yeah, you know, you go back to Luke 12, you were talking a moment ago about the eyes and the knees. And this whole concept of being so self-absorbed.
0: Yeah.
1: You know, what I want, what I think, what I, and you know, and these other things. And yet, Christianity in Matthew 25, it's not about living a selfish life. It's about living a selfless life.
0: Right.
1: And as you said, serving others. BJ, I know our time's gone, but what would a person need to do to get on track, spiritually speaking, so that they can live that Christian life and one day be with God in heaven?
0: Jesus Christ himself said in Luke 9:23 that if we're going to come after him, we must deny self and follow him daily. And so how do I do that? I open up the Word of God and I say, okay, I've done some things that constitute sin, and all have sinned and come short of the glory of God, Romans 3:23. But the wages of that sin is death, Romans 6:23. The second death, Revelation 20:14 and 15. So what do I need to do? Thankfully, Jesus left heaven so I could go there. Mm-hmm. And he came to this earth. He lived a sinless life, never ever transgressed. Thus he could die as our perfect sinless sacrifice. And as one who then arose on the third day and ascended into heaven at the right hand of the Father, then the plan of salvation came down on the day of Pentecost and was made known under this new covenant system, which is to believe Jesus Christ as the Son of God. Those people said, what shall we do? Because they now believe Jesus was the Christ, and they wanted to know what could we do for forgiveness, for killing him. They were told, repent and be baptized. Every one of them should do it in the name of Jesus Christ for the remission of sins. And if they did that, they would indeed be added to the church, according to Acts 2:38 and 2:47. So that's still something that we need to be doing today. And the rest of the book of Acts, over that whole 30-year period of conversions that are documented there, tell us all the same thing. We just go with the Bible and
1: that's
0: do
1: right.
0: What it says.
1: That's right. BJ, it's always great to be with you. Thank you for being with us today. Hope to see you back here next week. Until then, God bless.

Perhaps you've not heard of the new magazine, Reaching the Lost. It's an exciting new publication designed to focus completely on evangelism. And the best part, it's free. We will mail it to your home, mail it to your congregation. And when you get it, you're going to see featured articles with tips for evangelism. You're going to see instructions as to how to make better use of house to house and heart to heart. Inside, you're going to read of conversion stories, successes that congregations are experiencing. You're going to read about the seminars that we're doing and the reports from churches where we're going. If you would like to sign up for this free publication, go to the website, fill out the material, register today. You don't want to miss this exciting opportunity to become a better evangelist in your local community.

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1: When we came on a Sunday, part of the Bible was back
2: 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Another part of the Bible.
3: Hallelujah, find the glory, revive us again.
0: I'm Barry Gilreath, minister of the Stutz Road Church of Christ in Florence, Alabama, and host of Fabric of Family, a program designed to address family needs, but from a biblical perspective. We're glad that you're with us today. Do the avenues of modern media impact our culture and values today? Well, certainly they do. Whether it's music or surfing the internet or social media outlets or even television itself, we're all affected by our environment. Now, that can be good or it can be bad. You see, it really depends on what we fill our minds with. And the amount of time that we spend doing those things can have an impact upon what we believe and even what we practice. Today's program isn't so much about modern media's influence upon mothers and fathers and grandparents as it is upon our children. The modern media is impacting our children's worldview. It's impacting their thought processes and their values. And you know, something interesting that I thought about is that sometimes parents who would never ever consider leaving their child in an unattended pantry full of unhealthy sugar snacks, sometimes these very parents think nothing about leaving their children unattended to fill their minds with food for the brain. Things that are unhealthy. Believe me, the modern media is pushing an unhealthy diet. They're pushing something that's really not suitable for our children's consumption. And so as parents, we need to be mindful of that, and we need to help guide our children through these formative years. Stay with us. We're going to begin our discussion in just a moment.
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3: Mansions above, singing his praises, gladly I'm walking.
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0: This is our time in which we have a panel discussion. We always like to bring individuals together who have some expertise in various areas and a knowledge of the Scripture. And of course, we're talking about the media, the modern media, and how that modern media has an influence, well, not just on us as adults, but, you know, as parents or grandparents, we must recognize that it also has an influence upon our children or our grandchildren. And so I have with me two guests. You've seen these men with us before if you watch Fabric of Family. And very happy to have with us, first of all, we've got Jameson Stewart. Jameson is in the Smithville, Mississippi area, preaches over there. And we're glad to have him back on Fabric of Family. And sitting beside Jameson is Mark Teske. And Mark Teske is the Director of Programming and Operations at the Gospel Broadcasting Network in Olive Branch, Mississippi. I would encourage you to go to a website if you'd like to see more about GBN, Gospel Broadcasting Network, and some of the programming. And also they have an archive of various programs that they produce. And Fabric of Families on there if you want to look at some archives there, and also the other programming that can help you in your Bible study. But the website for that is www.gbntv.org. Gentlemen, glad that you're here today.
5: Glad to be here.
0: We're talking about the media and how the media has an influence upon our children. And I think it would be good as we get started, though many may know what we're talking about when we mention media, I think it would be good for the benefit of all those who are watching the program to just define our terms. So, Mark, I'll begin with you because you work with media on a regular basis with GBN. And what is media? What are we talking about when media is discussed?
2: Well, we have the traditional media that a lot of people think of, you know, radio, television, newspapers, magazines, movies, music that people listen to. That's kind of traditional. But as our society has changed and things have moved on, things like cell phones are gateways into media, tablets or laptop computers, even gaming devices. A lot of parents don't realize these things are all media devices. And there's a world of potential trouble that a child could get into with any or all of these devices if they so choose.
0: You know, over in the book of Romans, chapter 14, in verse 7, the Apostle Paul talks about how that no man lives to himself or dies to himself. And basically what that's talking about is how that we influence others. We don't live in a world in which we have no influence. And because of that, we need to understand and appreciate the power of our influence, either for the good or the bad. But what about when we're talking about factors such as the media? That's an object that is not human. You're talking about a computer, you're talking about the internet, you're talking about television. But could the same be true, and could it be said of media as being a influencer upon us as we interact with it?
5: Absolutely. Certainly the things that we would listen to, the things that we read, the things that we see would influence us. Even the Bible tells us, Paul wrote in Ephesians 3:4, he told the folks he wrote to, he said that when you read the things that I've written, you'll understand his knowledge and the mystery of Christ. So the Bible tells us that the things that we read, hopefully reading God's Word, but anything that we read is going to have an influence on us.
0: Well, since media is a great power, and it can have an influence upon us. We're talking about the internet, we're talking about music or television or radio or whatever it may be. It has an influence, obviously, or advertisers wouldn't spend millions of dollars to put their products on these particular formats. Because of the fact that it is such a powerful motivator, what are the implications to us as parents, and how does this factor into our parenting?
2: Well, I think the very first thing to realize in that, because it has such a big influence on children and on all of us, if parents don't know what it is specifically that is influencing their children, they're handicapped. You know, what is it that's feeding little Johnny's mind? What is it that is grabbing his attention, that's educating him? That's just entertainment. No, there's an educational component. There's some things that he's learning that mom and dad probably have no clue about unless they're on top of it.
0: Yeah, so what are some mistakes then that parents can make regarding media? And let me just say this before I get your answer. Media is something that is out there, and we can't get away from it. And our children are going to be on the internet. They use the internet at school on computers. We allow them to have smartphone devices, and they can, even if we don't provide data services where they can actually use that on their phone to get on the internet and surf, they can go to a McDonald's and they can log in through Wi-Fi, and that gives them access to the internet. So these things are here. What are some mistakes that come to mind that parents make regarding media as far as their children are concerned? Some things that you think, you know, that's something that parents sometimes do that really could be harmful.
5: I think one thing that maybe a lot of parents do, some maybe do and don't even realize, is to assume that our children are going to always be able to recognize things that are bad and things that are harmful and things that are sinful, and to assume they're going to recognize it and they're always going to avoid it. Our children, while maybe thinking back to, you know, any child, they may realize this isn't the best thing for me, but that doesn't always mean a child is going to stay away from something that's wrong. So as parents, we have to be involved with them and monitor what they're doing to help them realize, you know, there's consequences to doing things or seeing things or hearing things that we don't need to hear.
0: Yeah, and you know, that's true. We've got to monitor what our children, you know, take in. And I mentioned in my introductory comments for the program today how that, you know, some parents are so careful to make sure that their children get a good, balanced, healthy diet. And, you know, they're not going to allow their child anytime they want to go into the pantry and eat, you know, Little Debbie's and, you know, candy bars. And they wouldn't allow that to be their diet on a regular basis. But sometimes these same parents, you know, they take a different approach as far as the spiritual food or the food that they're putting into their mind as they watch television, as they're on the internet. So, you know, parents need to understand the power of the media. It has an influence upon us as parents, and it's going to have an influence upon our children as well. What do you think is a good age for parents to start talking about media, interjecting themselves into the discussion with their child regarding television programs or movies or the internet?
2: The time to have those conversations are before that remote control, that device goes in the child's hands. I mean, you are opening up that child to the point of their having to make decisions. And if you haven't educated them prior to that point in time, the battle's half lost already. Parents need to make sure, you know, before little Janie gets her first cell phone, that she is fully aware of all the dangers. And if the parents don't feel that she's ready for them to have that frank, honest conversation, little Janie doesn't need that cell phone.
0: Yeah.
2: And you know, as much as a child will scream and complain and moan, I have to have this.
0: Yeah.
2: No. Thousands of years people live without it, so can you.
0: You know, one thing that's amazing as we look at children today is how advanced they have become in technology. Whereas when we were children, you know, I saw this this post on Facebook recently is talking about how that children, when they're young, you know, they're playing with a computer and they know how to do all these various activities on the internet. But the post said, you know, when I was a child, I ate dirt for fun. You know, I mean, we've come a long way as far as the advancement of these things and our children as well. But as a parent, it's not enough just to say, well, here's a cell phone, you know, use it, or here's a computer, use it. Parents need to understand these devices themselves, because if they don't know how they work and they don't know the potential dangers that are there, how are we as parents going to be able to help our children not to get caught up into these things? Well, these are good things that we need to be talking about with our kids, and we're going to take a break now in our programming. We're going to watch a short segment by a man by the name of Josh McCreary, and he's going to talk about My Valentine, and then we'll be back to finish up our discussion.
6: There was a husband, he asked his wife, he said, "Do you always carry my picture with you when you go to work?" She said, "Oh, yes, and when I have problems throughout the day, I pull it out and I say, there is no problem greater than this one." You know, the truth is, all marriages will have problems. But the truth is, how do we resolve those problems? The best marriages are marriages that are with God as Christians. And I want to show you why today. God tells us five ways how we can resolve problems in marriage. Let's begin in 1 Peter chapter 3 and verse 7. He said, likewise, ye husbands, dwell with them according to knowledge, giving honor to the wife as unto the weaker vessel, being heirs together of the grace of life, that your prayers be not hindered. There are five things I see from this. Number one, fortify faith. He said that your prayers be not hindered. The truth is, if I'm not right with my spouse, God says, I'm not right with him. So we've got to resolve those problems in the way that God wants in order for us to be right with God. There was a bride who went to have her ring engraved on the inside, and she said, what should I have put on the inside of my ring? The man said, how about you put this ring back on? You see, we made a commitment. And the Bible says that a threefold cord is not quickly broken, Ecclesiastes 4 and verse 12. You know, that principle has nothing to do with marriage in that passage, but it has everything to do with marriage for us. There is a threefold cord in marriage. Fortify faith means God is at the top, and husband and wife are connected. Number two, how do we resolve problems? Fortify faith, but also remember roles. Men and women have different roles in the marriage. God says, here's how we resolve this. You look at Ephesians chapter 5 and verse 23, it says, husbands, love your wives, even as Christ also loved the church and gave himself for it. You see, in verse 22, it says, wives, submit yourselves to your own husbands as unto the Lord. For the husband is the head of the wife, even as Christ is the head of the church, and he is the Savior of the body. You see, these are roles in marriage. There's a hammer and a coffee cup. You can't drive a nail with a coffee cup, but you can't drink coffee out of a hammer. They just have different roles. Both of them are valuable. Number three, not only do we fortify faith, remember roles, but I like this, we banish bitterness. It's interesting, in Genesis 26, you read about Isaac, and the Bible says in verse 8 that he was sporting his wife, Rebekah. What that means is he was flirting with her. You remember that he told Abimelech that that was his sister, but Abimelech knew. Brothers and sisters don't act that way. You know, I have an idea. They were probably planning what was going to happen that night. They were kissing, laughing. The literal translation means flirting. Do you still flirt with your spouse? God wants us to resolve the problems by banishing bitterness. Number four, he wants us to resolve the problems by also continuing the communication. Too many times as a preacher, people come into my office and they have problems in their marriage, and mostly it's because of miscommunication. In Song of Solomon chapter 4, you read about this. When the woman is in her bed at night, the man comes and knocks on the door, and she says, I have put on my coat. I've washed my feet. How shall I defile them? And when she gets up and goes to the door, he's gone. How many times has that happened in our marriages today? You see, God wants us to continue communication. That's Song of Solomon chapter 5, verses 2 through 6. So today, lastly, how does God say we resolve these problems to refresh the romance? You know, there are all things that we can do to resolve problems, but these are straight from God. And God says these things will resolve problems in your marriage. In Song of Solomon chapter 7 and verse 12, he said, let's get up early to the vineyards and let us see if the vine flourish, whether the tender grape appear and whether the pomegranates bud forth. And there will I give thee my love. Friend, I want to tell you, he's not talking about gardening. He's talking about romance. God says these are five ways, helpful ways, that we can resolve these problems, because the truth is, no marriage is free of problems. But today, this book is the best handbook that we have, and that is a word for the family.
0: We're going to wrap up our discussion with Mark Keskey and Jameson Stewart, talking about media and its influences upon children. You know, why is it that movies and programming and songs and books and computer websites that are supposed to be designed for children, why is it that we're seeing more and more of these particular media outlets providing material that may have profanity in it, excessive violence, sexual situations. I mean, why is that the case? Aren't these programs supposed to be for children?
2: They're aimed for children, but they're children of the world. The standards by which a Christian differs from the world comes out probably more distinctly when it comes to children's programming. And just case in point, you know, the world thinks that, oh, we need to train our children that you need to treat homosexuals and accept them and embrace them and deal with that. And love them like you would love anybody else. Of course, we are to love them, but for the child of God and the Christian teaching their children, you know, this is a sexual issue that little Johnny may not be ready to have a conversation about.
0: There's a different standard as far as the world and what we believe love is versus what the Bible teaches love is. You know, if you take a stand against someone's behavior from a biblical perspective, you know, you hate that person. But that's not the case. If we love our children, you know, we're going to certainly speak up if our children are doing something that's going to hurt them or harm them. And, you know, a Christian who is concerned about someone's behavior, whether, you know, it be the use of their tongue or whether it be something about their sexual practices, it has nothing to do with a hatred. In fact, it has to do with just the opposite, a love for that person and for their well-being. And, you know, so that's certainly a valid point. I like the point you made about how that, you know, they are providing these things for children of the world. Standards have certainly changed. Is there anything that we as adults can do? Are there devices? You know, we're talking about technology. Anything that can help us to filter out some of this that comes through the home naturally as children watch various things on television or through the Internet?
5: There are. There's quite a few things, actually,
0: that we can use. List a few things.
5: One of the ones that I'm aware of as far as helping to prevent seeing and going places online on the internet that would be places that would be wrong is it's called Covenant Eyes, and there's others that are like it, but it blocks the ability to go to certain types of websites, and so in that way we can help ourselves and our children stay away from,
0: because we can't always just look over the shoulder of our child. I mean, you know, there are the things that we need to do as well, and so a tool like that would just be great in incorporating into my parenting, you know, to allow my child to use the internet. So that's a good example. Mark, anything come to mind?
2: Yeah, a few things. You know, there's from a technology perspective, there's a service called VidAngel, which allows you to filter some of the content out of movies that you stream to your TV. There's a device we wore out when my kids were growing up, several ClearPlay, you know, DVDs were the means that people watched, and that filtered the DVDs. We wore out, I think, three of those over the years. And those
0: TV
2: devices,
0: Guardian, that's one
2: TV Guardian.
0: Mind.
2: Yeah, I've used that before, but it doesn't necessarily have to be high tech. It could be as low tech as, okay, we have a computer in the house. It's in the living room.
0: Yep.
2: Everybody can see what they're watching.
0: Yeah, that's right.
2: Television, we have that off button that we can push. And make it stop.
0: Well, what advice would you men give to maybe a parent or parents who are wanting to make some changes in the entertainment structure of their children because they believe their children have really become addicted to these things? That's all they think about. First thing they walk in from school through the door, they want to sit down and start playing video games, or they want to get on the computer, and they're missing out on the interaction that we grew up with other children, and maybe going outside and interacting with the environment. What are some suggestions?
5: The child does not have to have a smartphone. As much as they may desperately want one, you don't have to have a smartphone. Computers, TVs in the child's room may be a very good idea, as Mark was saying. Put those in a common area where everyone's going to see what's on the screen. And encourage your child to spend more time reading. Read books.
7: Okay.
2: And going back to that first day, before you put that device in their hand or, yep. or that, again, the battle should already be won by, before you put that in. And this is yours to use for a limited period of time. If those expectations are there from the very beginning, you know, the children will have to be balanced some in what they're doing and the way they're consuming media.
7: Well, gentlemen, it's been a great discussion. Our time is up, but thank you for being with us, Mark and Jameson, and I know that our programming today will be helpful to parents and grandparents who are watching.
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3: To mansions above, singing his praises.

have to deal with, sometimes even on a daily basis. You know, we appreciate our viewers, and we want to encourage our viewers to consider taking the Bible correspondence course that has been advertised in this program. It's something that's free of charge, and you're not going to get a bill for it. It's just something that members of the Church of Christ are happy to provide at no cost to you. And all you have to have is simply a desire to sit down and study the Bible in the privacy of your own home. We hope that you'll do that. You know, we have some great programming that's going to be coming up in the upcoming weeks, and we hope that you'll continue to be with us. Also, we want to invite you to visit with a Church of Christ in your area. And specifically, there are a number of Churches of Christ who support this program. And we would encourage you to visit with these churches as well as you have opportunity. So until next time, I'm Barry Gilreath wishing you and your family a wonderful week.

Hello, my name is Cameron Freeman, and we are so glad that you're watching the Gospel Broadcasting Network. Here at GBN, one of our favorite questions to hear is, where is that in the Bible? We want you to know you always have a right to ask that of any preacher, pastor, or priest. We would encourage you to do so. Ask us the same thing, even if it's because you didn't have time to write down the book, chapter, or verse when the speaker said it. Thanks for watching, and we are glad that you're watching the Gospel Broadcasting Network.

you again for watching. Straight for the sheets, from the sheets. I'm John Shannon, the gospel preacher. I welcome you to the Church of Christ. I preach for the Church of Christ that meets at 2400 James Road in Memphis, Tennessee. Thank you again for watching this lesson, this series of lessons. Thank you for allowing me, by way of television, to come into your homes. Thank you, as always, and God bless you. Thank you for watching GBN. Today we have another good lesson. We call this lesson, Show Your Love for the Family. Show your love for the family. Our text is 1 John 3, 11 through 18. Is that all right? Let's read the text. This is a message that he heard from the beginning, that we should love one another. Not as Cain, who was of that wicked one, and slew his brother. And wherefore slew he him? Because his own works were evil and his brother's righteous. Marvel not, my brethren, if the world hate you. We know that we have passed from death unto life because we love the brethren. He that loveth not his brother is abideth in death. Whosoever hateth his brother

A murderer, and ye know that no murderer has eternal life abiding in him. Hereby proceed we the love of God, because he laid down his life for us, and we ought to lay down our lives for the brethren. But whoso has this world's goods and seeth his brother have need, and shut it up his bowels of compassion from him, how dwelleth the love of God in you? My little children, let us not love in word, neither in tongue, but in deed and in truth. Now, look over here. We have the household of faith, and we have the family here. And we'll talk about really loving the households. Now, showing your love for the family. Look at what the Apostle Paul writes here in Galatians 6, 9, and 10. Paul said, let us not be weary in well-doing, for in due season we shall reap if we faint not. As we have therefore opportunity, let us do good unto all men, especially of them who are of the household of faith. That's the church. That's the Lord's church. Now, as a family. Now, we have the home family, and we got the household of faith, which is a family. Now, please listen to this carefully. The penman. Watch what John says. Verse 11. Then we'll look at the persecutor. Verse 13 and 12 and 13. We'll look at the proof. Verse 14. We'll look at the precaution. Verse 15. We're going to look at the pattern. Verse number 16, we're going to look at the prosperous, verse number 17, and we're going to look at the performance, verse number 18. Is that all right? Let's run down this text here and look at some of the goodies that's in this text. Let's unpack this text here. All right? Watch the message. For this is the message that ye heard from the beginning, that we should love one another. You know, since we came from the same womb, we're born again. Even in the physical realm, children who come from the same womb, same mother, we ought to have that love. But when we're born again, we sure enough ought to have that agape love. Watch this here. We see the message, and we see the members. Now, I like to illustrate a lot. I have fingers, toes, eyes, nose, head, hair, and a body, big body. Do you think my head hates any part of my body? No. Do you think Christ, as the head of the household of faith, hate any parts of his body? No. Now, do you think my right hand hates my left hand? No. Why? We're all part of the same body. Are you listening? Love one another. Now, loving and working together. Please listen. Loving and working together, show your love, demonstrate your love. Now, sometimes I will itch right here. I'm itching. This right hand can't reach it, but the left hand comes over and reach it and scratch it, massage it, you see? Now, are you listening? You got it? Sometimes when I need my nails cut, now, with a nail cutter, I've got to cut my left
nails on my left hand. Watch it. The left hand can't take the nail cutter and cut the nails. So what do? You take the nail cutters in your right hand, or cutter in your right hand, and you cut your nails, watch it, on your left hand. See how they're working together? Sure you can see that. Well, I certainly you can see it. Now, so that's our members. That's what the writer's telling us. Watch it. We should love one another. Well, what about in the church? Going to get to that. All right. The persecutor. Now what he does, he goes back to the Old Testament, the book of Genesis, and he pulls up a character by the name of Cain, a persecutor. He was corrupt. Look at this. Not as Cain. Listen what the Holy Spirit is saying to Christians today. Not as Cain, who was of that wicked one. Why in the world did he kill his brother? Why in the world did he learn about murder? Somebody said, well, no, he didn't get it from his parents. Where did he get it? He was of that wicked one, the devil. Are you listening? Now, where did Eve learn about disobeying God? She was tricked, deceived, because of the wicked one. Well, cruelty. And slew he his brother. And slew his brother. And wherefore slew he him? Cruelty. What was the cause? Why in the world would he... Look at this. Because his own works were evil and his brother's righteous. There's jealousy. Right? He was of that wicked one. Right? Now, why didn't he give what God asked him, Genesis chapter 4, like his brother? It was all should have been done by faith. His brother... Abel did things by faith. Cain did things of his own will. Gave God what he wanted. And he slew his brothers because he was disobedient to God. Now, conclusion. What's the conclusion? Marvel not, my brethren, if the world hate you. What do you mean if the world hate us? Because the world is of that wicked one. And Jesus said, men love darkness rather than light because their deeds are evil, John chapter 8. And John says, in 1 John, I believe it is, the whole world lies in wickedness. Now, if Cain slew his own brother because he was of the wicked one, we need to expect the world to mistreat members of the body of Christ. And don't look for anything else. Got it? That's a sad commentary when members of the body of Christ are acting like Cain. Are you like Cain? Now, 1 John 4:12 there. How can you say that you love God? And you can't see God. But you see your brother daily. And you hate him. How dwelleth the love of God in you? 1 John chapter 3, chapter 4, 12, and verse 20. Read that text. Now, let's go a little further. Let's look at the proof. We know that we have passed from death unto life. Well, what is that? That's a change. Wait a minute. These folks in the world are in darkness.
We used to be in darkness, but once we obeyed the gospel, faith, repentance, confession, and baptized into Christ, listen, we have been translated from the power of darkness. We have been delivered from the power of darkness and have been translated into the kingdom of God, the Son, in whom we have redemption through his blood, even the forgiveness of sin. Now we're not in darkness, we're in light. So there's a change that's taking place. We know that we have passed from darkness unto life. What do you mean? We're in Christ. Well, we have life. 1 John 5:11. And this is the record that God hath given unto us eternal life, and this life is in his Son. He that has the Son has eternal life. He that has not the Son of God has not eternal life. So we have life in Christ, or in the church of Christ. That's it. Now, so we've been changed. Now we look at the church because we love the brethren. What do you mean, love the brethren? That's the church. That's the household of faith. That's the Lord's church. And anybody that doesn't care anything about the Lord's church, there's something wrong with you. Is anything wrong with you? Somebody said, I don't like those members of the Church of Christ over there because they're white. And you know what the white folk did to us. Well, I don't like them black folks over there because they don't like us. Look at that bickering. Look at Satan, how he's using you. Man, I don't have any animosity towards any white or any blacks or any foreigner, anybody. Why? Because I know I have passed from death to life. Watch it. I love my brethren. I've got some physical brothers, siblings. Listen to me, brothers and sisters, who are not in Christ. They're on the fleshly side. I love them. But I cannot put them over the members of the household of faith. You get this now? Listen here, when you're in Christ, let me tell you something, good people. This is how the Lord wants us to change the world. The gospel changes individuals. It changes people. It changes, helps change our attitude. When you preach the gospel to individual, they got an honest heart. They become good citizens wherever they are. I was in a place up preaching. Got there, I didn't know anybody there at all. I think a couple of folks there said they saw me at polishing the pulpit. I didn't know nothing about those folks. All white people. But when I got in there, guess what? They're members of the Church of Christ. Those are my brethren. I was glad to see them. They were glad to see me. They welcomed me, and I left there happy. Why? Show your love for the family. I've been many places preaching. Not a white person in the congregation or in the town. I asked one fellow, I said, are there any black folks in this town? He said, you here, ain't you? Well, what are you saying? Don't worry about nothing. We got you covered. I was in one place one time preaching. Hey, man, with my white brethren in Christ, and stopped at a stoplight there, and there was a Klansman out giving, passing out literature there. And I was sitting in the back, and I didn't say anything. And the brother said, Brother Sam, don't you worry about nothing. We got you covered. That's what we are. We cover each other. Why? We love the brethren. Amen. Amen, amen, amen. That's right. And a lot of times you're in a situation where my white brethren come to black congregation, a black neighborhood, and they just are scared. Has to settle down. Nobody going to bother you. Not here. Why? You're my brother. We'll take care of you. You know, I got to say this.
the best people, the best white people in the world are members of the Churches of Christ. The best black people in the world are members of the Church of Christ, the household of faith. Why, Brother Shannon, I know some white people that are devils. I know some black people are devils too. But folks in the Church of Christ, it don't make no difference what color or culture you are. We all been washed in the blood of Christ. We talk about here being here together. We talk about going to heaven together. All right, that's good preaching there. Well, so we see the change, we see the church. He that loveth not his brother abideth in death. You're condemned. Oh, that's good. Look at this. Precaution. Slayer. Whosoever hated his brother is a murderer. You hate your brother? I got to talk to members of the Church of Christ. I'm speaking to the members of the Church of Christ. Brethren, we're different from denominationalism, any kind of ism. We are members of the body of Christ, whether we black in culture, white in culture, whether we rich or poor, we're all one in Christ. We are different from the world. And we, blacks and white, need to stop fraternizing with the world to make us like them. Amen. That good? Whosoever hated his brother is a murderer. If I hate you because you're white, there's something wrong with me. I need to have my head examined by a man with the Bible. And if you hate me because the way I preach, and you can't hate me the way I look because I think I look pretty good. I never had any problem with looks. I've had some problem with height because I've always been short. Oh, you see it. You love Brother Shannon? John Shannon love you. And if you're in the audience and you're not a member of the body of Christ, John Shannon love you. And I love you well enough to tell you the truth. I'm not going to do you any harm. Oh, I may make you a little hot, a little mad the way I'm preaching here, but John Shannon love you. I never saw you, never, probably will never see you. I love you, and I love you well enough to tell you the truth, and I want to see you saved. Now, we got to watch it. We got the human family. I'm going to show my love to the human family. All right. Now, know that no murderer has eternal life abiding in him. Now watch this here. Satanic stuff. Satanic stuff. We got the slayer, and we got, that's satanic stuff. Anybody that switched over there, that's a member of the body of Christ? All right. The pattern. Hereby perceive we the love of God. Look at that. Love, the source of love. That's God. Because he laid down his life for us. That's the Savior. That's Christ Jesus. Christ Jesus, watch it. Watch it. Christ Jesus died for all men, all cultures. He died for sinners. Please listen to me. God will have all men everywhere to be saved. Do we have that attitude? Wait a minute. There's a lot of bickering going on in the world, in the U.S., and everywhere else. Brother, I see people feuding, fussing, and fighting. When I get through with it, what I'm looking at individuals who are lost in sin. And I'm trying to figure out a way how I can preach and teach the people so they can be in the household of faith, which is the Lord's church. That's what I'm concerned about. And I'll guarantee you, when you preach the gospel to individuals and they take it and continue in the gospel, the community will be better, the schools will be better, homes will be better.
I know I'm right about that. Well, so we got the source, we got the Savior, and we ought to lay down our life for the brother. And that's the saints. Oh, I know that's good preaching there. Bow your heads. Yes. Now we got, watch this in the, what's showing you love? The prosperous. Look here. But whoso has this world's good. Oh, I like that. As resources. Oh, isn't it nice? You got some resources? Paul said, when we have therefore opportunity, let's do good to all men, but especially those in the household of faith. You need to listen. All right. And seeth his brother have need. Look at what it says. It says, seeth his brother have need. He didn't say won't. But many times individuals and even members of the body of Christ, they don't know the difference between wants and needs. We want a lot of stuff that we don't need. And if I say you don't need it, I'm not going to necessarily go out of my way to try to get you something that you don't, that you just want. My brethren in the church need to know that. Let me just go over here and add this. Sometimes we look at, I look at the holiday season come up, so-called Christmas and so-called Thanksgiving. And I see brethren go way out the way to hand out baskets and all of that. And I'm not against that at all. I'm not against that at all. The folks that need it. Now watch this. But I am against this. What about 4th of July when they get ready to cook, have a cookout? Who buys that? Who's buying all those spare ribs and all that pork and steak? Who's buying all that? And I don't have the idea, I don't see the idea. Does people just eat twice a year who are homeless? Is that just Christmas, so-called Christmas and Thanksgiving? Is that the only time they eat? Now, if that's the only time they eat, we need to feed them. But they need to eat all the year. Think, America, think. And since his brother have need. Sometimes our brother need, have a need. Sometimes they don't need any money. Sometimes we need to show them how to use the money that they have. Through education. Refuse it. And shut up the bowels of compassion for him. Now, we see the resources we have. We see the relatives, those in the household of faith. You got it? Refusal. Watch this here. And ridicule, how dwelleth the Lord, how dwelleth the love of God in you? That's ridiculous, isn't it? Well, go on a little further here. Performance. Speech of love. My little children, let us not love in word, neither in tongue. Now we show of love. See, people can talk, but we need to demonstrate, perform, show your love. Well, let's go over here. You know, Jonathan. Jonathan, the son of Saul. Saul was the first king of Israel in the United Kingdom. Jonathan was the son of Saul. And if I stand corrected, if I'm wrong, you tell me. We're talking about in 1 Samuel chapter 14 and 17, and 1 Samuel 18, 1 Samuel 19, 1 Samuel 20. That's where I'm talking about. That's where I'm coming from. Jonathan loved David. He loved him. Let's read a few words here. Watch this now. In 1 Samuel 18, 1, and it came to pass when he had made and end of speaking unto Saul, that the soul of Jonathan was knitted with the soul of David, and Jonathan loved him as his own soul. Jonathan loved David, but his daddy, Jonathan's daddy, didn't like him.
How many of us like that? Can you imagine Jonathan being like this? Well, my daddy don't like him, and I don't like him either. Well, what in the world did David do? What in the world? I know the text says that Saul killed his 1,000 and David killed his 10,000, and the women are jumping around and made old Saul mad. Jealousy. Well, that's good, isn't it? It's time we need to close out here. Look here. You can read that. But if any provide not for his own, especially though for those of his own house, he has denied the faith and is worse than the infidel. 1 Timothy 5 and verse 8. Are you listening? Please listen. Provide for your home. Fathers, mothers, provide for these children the right, healthy food for the human body, and then the spiritual food, right? Me and you are head of the house, right? It is your responsibility to guide your kids to the Lord Jesus Christ. You need to tell them how Christ died, how he was buried, he rose again the third day. He has one church. One must hear and believe that gospel, repent of your sins, confess the name of Jesus Christ, be baptized in water for the remission of sins, and the Lord will add them to the household of faith. Thank you as always, and God bless you. Amen.

0: That's a great comfort to know that God will supply us with the things that we need, and to trust Him, to learn to trust Him,
1: right,
0: and to recognize, you know, I can just hear Jesus saying this to the people of His day, and there are so many people today whose lives are filled with worry and anxiety, and quite frankly, they can't enjoy life, BJ, because they're so wrapped up in concern for what's going on.
1: In Philippians 4:19, but my God shall supply all your need according to His riches and glory by Christ Jesus. We have things supplied for us, and we sometimes don't realize how truly beneficial it is to serve God here and hereafter. And it reminds me of riches that can't be taxed. I'm never going to be taxed on the riches of God's grace.

Hi, I'm Kevin Rhodes. Welcome to Expositions. Both in high school and in college, I served as the main photographer for the yearbook, especially in sports. And I used a camera that was theirs because I did not have a nice camera at the time. And that was important because at the time I knew very little about photography and still am really trying to learn. So that made trying to capture action shots, which with sports was kind of the point, very difficult indeed. The athletes were moving quickly, which meant that keeping the picture in focus was, at the time, a 35 millimeter camera was almost impossible, at least at first, even using a high-speed film. Eventually, I got the hang of it, but those first photographs were a study in blurriness, let me tell you. But keeping your focus in order to capture an action photograph is easy compared to keeping your focus in life. Life is often a constant blur. We have all sorts of things that rush at us with what seems like the speed of light. And as a result, we often move about from one flash of urgency to another, exhausting ourselves without ever stopping long enough to figure out what images we are capturing. To have focus, you must first know what you want to focus on and then know how to do it. In Philippians chapter 3, 13 and 14, the Apostle Paul said, "Brethren, I count not myself to have apprehended, but this one thing I do, forgetting those things which are behind and reaching forth unto those things which are before, I press toward the mark for the prize of the high calling of God in Christ Jesus." In his first epistle, the Apostle John explained further three areas of focus that matter in life. And let's go ahead and read through the text, if you will, beginning in 1 John chapter 3, and we'll read verses 4 through 10. "Whoever commits sin also commits lawlessness, and sin is lawlessness. And you know that he was manifested to take away our sins, and in him there is no sin. Whoever abides in him does not sin. Whoever sins has neither seen him nor known him. Little children, let no one deceive you. He who practices righteousness is righteous, just as he is righteous. He who sins is of the devil, for the devil has sinned from the beginning. For this purpose the Son of God was manifested, that he might destroy the works of the devil. Whoever has been born of God does not sin, for his seed remains in him, and he cannot sin because he has been born of God. In this the children of God and the children of the devil are manifest. Whoever does not practice righteousness is not of God, nor is he who does not love his brother." When we think about this text, there are these three important areas that John says you need to focus on. So let's begin by focusing our attention on verses 4 through 6. In these first three verses of our text, he draws our attention to this and says, focus on sin as the problem. Now let's reread these with that in mind. "Whoever commits sin also commits lawlessness, and sin is lawlessness. And you know that he was manifested to take away our sins, and in him there is no sin. Whoever abides in him does not sin. Whoever sins has neither seen him nor known him." The focus that he places on sin is clear just from the repetition of the both nouns and verbs there. Sin is the problem, and we need to see it as the problem. In Isaiah 59 and verse 2, there we see the reason why we should, because our sins and our iniquities, there the prophet writes, separate us from our God. And they do so for a number of reasons. The first we find in verse 4, because sin is incompatible with God and his law. They just do not match up at all by definition. Whoever commits sin also commits lawlessness, and sin is lawlessness. That's why in Romans chapter 6, verses 1 and 2, it says, asking, beginning with the rhetorical question, "Shall we continue in sin that grace may abound? Certainly not. How shall we that are dead to sin live any longer therein?" These are incompatible. We are under the law of Christ,
And notice, that's important for us to understand, because sin is lawlessness. There's a law we're under still, and it's Christ's law. And that means that there is a standard to judge our behavior, and that means there's right and wrong, and when you do wrong, that's sin. It's falling short. It's missing the mark. There is therefore now no condemnation to those who are in Christ Jesus, who do not walk according to the flesh, but according to the Spirit. For the law of the Spirit of life in Christ Jesus has made me free from the law of sin and death. Romans chapter 8, verses 1 and 2. We have a law. It's Christ's law. Gnostic teaching, on the other hand, it examined things in a totally different way. And we go back to the earlier chapter, chapter 1, and we notice this. If we say that we have no sin, we deceive ourselves and the truth is not in us. If we confess our sins, he is faithful and just to forgive us our sins and to cleanse us from all unrighteousness. If we say that we have not sinned, we make him a liar and his word is not in us. 1 John chapter 1, 8 through 10. Now notice the problem that they were dealing with here. Sin is a reality, and you cannot escape that reality. You cannot separate, then, religion from life. Many people try to do just like the Gnostics did. They want to have kind of their church life and then the rest of their life. They want to have a way they feel about religion or a feel about spirituality and then a way they live however they want. But when he points all this out, these references to righteousness we see coming up are important to understand. It ought to contrast with how we live in that old life of sin to doing what's right now. You see, the whole idea of righteousness, which is a legal term of keeping the law, is in direct contrast to the lawlessness of lawbreaking that sin is. We have to determine to change that and focus in on sin as a problem in our lives. Now we turn our attention to verse 5 and notice this. Sin is what Jesus came to address. Notice the text again. In verse 5 he says, "And you know that he, that is Jesus, was manifested to take away our sins, and in him there is no sin." And their scribes and the Pharisees complained against his disciples, saying, "Why do you eat and drink with tax collectors and sinners?" Jesus answered and said to them, "Those who are well have no need of a physician, but those who are sick. I have not come to call the righteous, but sinners to repentance." Luke chapter 5, 30 through 32. Jesus came. He came and became a man and lived as a man and was perfect as a man and died as a man because we needed him to, because of sin. Jesus came and condemned sin, and he died because of our sins. Everything about the mission of Jesus centered on the problem of sin and dealing with it. As a matter of fact, when you go to when he is instituting the Lord's Supper, in Matthew 26, verse 28, he says, "For this is my blood of the new covenant," speaking of the fruit of the vine, "which is shed for many for the remission of sins." Jesus understood full well what he was doing. His life, everything he did, was about dealing with sin. And therefore, when you see it, his life that was free from sin shows us what God is like and what type of life he expects us to live. He came to take away our sins and to see in him there is no sin. That's important because it says sin can be overcome. And that's where we need to focus our attention. 1 Peter 2, verses 21 and 22 says, "And even hereunto were you called, because Christ also suffered for us, leaving us an example that we should follow his steps, who did no sin, neither was guile found in his mouth." Part of our focus needs to be on the fact that sin can be overcome, and realizing Jesus came to deal with that sin and overcame that sin is an important thing to focus on to help us in life. In verse 6, he continues to show us this focus on sin by showing that sin is incompatible with a relationship with Jesus. He says, "Whoever abides in him does not sin. Whoever sins has neither seen him nor known him." Now notice he chooses various ways to describe that relationship with Jesus, being abiding in him.
seeing him, knowing him. All of these are talking about having appreciation, knowledge, and a commitment to being with Jesus and living like Jesus. And what he is pointing out here in the distinction is, if you just go ahead and sin, as the second part says, then you don't even understand what a relationship with Jesus is all about. But rather, when you realize this, what the relationship is, and you stay with him, learning him and following him, then that's not going to lead you into sin. He's going to keep you away from sin because you're following what he says to do. In 1 John chapter 1, verse 6, it says, if we say we have fellowship with him and walk in darkness, we lie and do not the truth. But if we walk in the light as he is in the light, we have fellowship one with another, and the blood of Jesus Christ cleanses us from all sin. The whole point, though, in this relationship is you cannot drag your pet sins through the water. It doesn't work that way. Repentance has to come first. Acts 17, verse 30. The times of this ignorance God winked at, but now commandeth all men everywhere to repent. It means we really need to pay attention to that and make it clear, as 2 Corinthians chapter 7, verse 10 says. That's why we need to realize that a relationship with Jesus depends upon character development. If you keep on sinning, you indicate that you did not submit to the authority of Jesus, and you obviously do not understand what he did for you and what you're doing for him. In Hebrews chapter 6 and verse 6, the writer said it this way, if they fall away to renew them again to repentance, since they crucify again for themselves the Son of God and put him to an open shame. They just don't care that Jesus died. That's what continuing in sin does. He's not saying that it's impossible for you to sin once you're a Christian. He's saying that a Christian is always working not to sin. And if you are just falling into sin and ignoring everything about what God says and what Jesus did, he says, you're not living the Christian life and you're not going to be saved. The second focus of our text we find in verses 7 and 8, where he says, you need to focus on Satan as the enemy. We read again. Little children, let no one deceive you. He who practices righteousness is righteous, just as he is righteous. He who sins is of the devil, for the devil has sinned from the beginning. For this purpose the Son of God was manifested, that he might destroy the works of the devil. You might notice that what he has done is taken what he has talked about in his focus on sin in the earlier verses, now to focus just a little bit more on where that problem comes from here in this text. In 1 Peter chapter 5, verse 8, it says, be sober, be vigilant, for your adversary, the devil, as a roaring lion, walketh about, seeking whom he may devour. That ought to be our focus so far as Satan is concerned. Why? Because Satan deceives. Little children, let no one deceive you. He's preparing you because there is a deceiver out there and you need to beware of him. And he will use anyone in any means to do so. When you turn to Genesis chapter 3 and realize the lie he told to Eve, he told her exactly what she wanted to hear. She wanted to hear that, no, what God had told her about that fruit being a problem and she shouldn't eat it, that it really wasn't a problem at all. It was right what she wanted to hear. And think about when you are tempted, what Satan is doing, it may be through a friend, it may just be through the nature of the lust, he's really saying what you want is fine. Is that he's just making sure you hear what you want to hear, what your lust wants to hear. Satan wants you to believe that you can be right with God without doing what is right. Now stop and think about that for a moment. It reminds me of Saul in 1 Samuel 15, where he originally is saying, oh, I did what the Lord commanded. I did the Lord's will. And he had made all this great slaughter of the Amalekites. But the thing was, is he did not do what God told him to do, not following God's will specifically. He had kept some back to offer. He kept that best. And Samuel called him on it. In 1 Samuel 15, verse 22, Samuel said, to obey is better than to sacrifice, and to hearken than the fat of rams. You know, whatever you're saying you did and kept these animals for, it doesn't matter. You didn't do what God said to do. And a lot of times that's how Satan operates. He tries to convince us that we've done what God said when we really didn't.
people a lot of times are worshiping, and they're all happy and excited because they think they're really pleasing God, where they're actually sinning in the process because they're not worshiping how God wants them to worship. Many people will go out and they'll live and they'll take all sorts of pride in what they're doing for God, and it's their motivation is all about self, and they don't realize they're really sinning. Jesus is the standard. Don't accept anything less than that. For such a high priest became us, who is holy, harmless, undefiled, separate from sinners, made higher than the heavens, who needeth not daily to offer up sacrifice, first for his own sins and then for the people's. For this he did once when he offered up himself. And remember in John 12, verse 48, his word is what will judge us, his teaching, and we need to respect that and follow it and appreciate it when we're confronted with temptation and the deception that Satan offers us. Satan, and we realize this by the very nature, but Satan tempts us. And that's where our focus needs to be. Again, he says, he who practices righteousness is righteous just as he is righteous. You need to do the right thing and don't think that somehow doing the wrong thing is the same. But he says, he who sins is of the devil. For the devil has sinned from the beginning. You're of the devil because that's where that temptation comes from. That's where its origin is from. The devil is a great tempter. Matthew chapter 4, verse 1 describes him that way. Satan just wants to get you to stop short of doing what God wants. That's enough to fail the test. I want you to think about it this way, because a lot of times we seem to think that temptation is just when we have just utterly, completely done nothing right. But you know, zero is a failing grade in the school system. That's true. That's a total failure. But so is 59. And a lot of times in our spiritual lives, we think we've done okay when we scored a 59, spiritually speaking. We did better than some. We got some things right, but we failed to realize what we did was actually still fail the test. Attempting to destroy God's work, that's the only power Satan has, and we need to realize it. Now think of it this from 1 Corinthians 15. O death, where is your sting? O Hades, where is your victory? The sting of death is sin, and the strength of sin is the law. 1 Corinthians 15, 55 and 56. These are, if you will, Satan's great generals in the battle, sin and death. But all those are corruptions. Sin is spiritual corruption. Death is physical corruption. It is a corruption of something God made good in the first place. Satan came on and just corrupts what God made. That's all he can do, is try to tear down the good that God is and what God has made. This is his essential character and always has been. And that's the point he's making here about the devil. He sins by the very nature of it. He misses the mark. He goes the wrong direction. He opposes God's will. And that's what you see. The moment there was opportunity, he was on the scene to oppose God's will. And so Jesus, in his own description of those who would follow him, says, you were of your father the devil, and the desires of your father you want to do. He was a murderer from the beginning and does not stand in the truth because there is no truth in him. When he speaks a lie, he speaks from his own resources, for he is a liar and the father of it. John 8, verse 44. He takes you back to Genesis 3 and reminds you that by a lie which he told, he created death for mankind. That's his character, and that's the nature of the temptation he is doing and trying to get across to you each and every day. But when you look again at this, we see something very important in the last part of verse 8, in which it reads, for this purpose the Son of God was manifested, that he might destroy the works of the devil. When you focus on Satan, remember this, Satan loses. That's the message of Hebrews 2, 14 and 15, that Jesus came and through death destroyed him who had the power of the death, that is the devil. Jesus came to earth to assure Satan's defeat, to undo all the damage that he has caused. That's why right after those verses about sin and death in 1 Corinthians 15 that we cited, it says this in verse 57, thanks be to God which giveth us the victory through our Lord Jesus Christ. Oh, Satan caused trouble, but Satan was overcome and defeated by Jesus through the resurrection after the cross.
Then I saw an angel coming down from heaven, having the key to the bottomless pit and a great chain in his hand. He laid hold of the dragon, that serpent of old, who is the devil and Satan, and bound him for 1,000 years. And he cast him into the bottomless pit and shut him up and set a seal on him so that he should not deceive the nations, or he should deceive the nations no more till 1,000 years were finished. But after these things, he must be released for a little while. Revelation 20 verses 1 through 3. Now all that is saying is that Satan was overcome by Jesus, defeated, and he is now in retreat. And he is going to be in retreat until the day he himself is cast in the lake of fire in his final defeat. In politics, people talk about people on the wrong side of history. They can look down, and people make these arguments all the time, but for example, you look back and things that were very close, the situation with slavery on the wrong side of history, the situation of Nazism and the people that sided with them during that regime, the wrong side of history. But if we fail to focus on Satan as the enemy, we will end up on the wrong side of eternity, because Satan is defeated. The devil who deceived them was cast into the lake of fire and brimstone, where the beast and the false prophet are. And they will be tormented day and night forever and ever. Then death and Hades were cast into the lake of fire. This is the second death. And anyone not found written in the book of life was cast into the lake of fire. Revelation 20, verses 10, 14, and 15. Satan is defeated, and that's why you ought to seek to overcome him, because you have the power within you to do it when God is on your side. Thirdly, we see again in our text, verses 9 and 10, focus on God's word as the solution to all of these things. To sin as the problem, to Satan as the enemy, the answer is to turn to God's word. Notice our text. Whoever has been born of God does not sin, for his seed remains in him, and he cannot sin because he has been born of God. In this, the children of God and the children of the devil are manifest. Whoever does not practice righteousness is not of God, nor is he who does not love his brother. In Romans 10, verse 17, it says that faith comes by hearing, and hearing by the word of God. In James chapter 1, verse 21, we find that it's by the word that we're saved. And that is the seed that he is talking about here. God's word keeps us from sin. The first part of verse 9, whoever has been born of God does not sin, for his seed remains in him. The information, that spiritual DNA inside, that's found in the scriptures. Psalm 119 verse 11 illustrates this well. Thy word have I hid in my heart, that I might not sin against thee. As long as we have the word in our heart, and we're letting that dictate what we do in life, we're going to not sin. We're going to avoid the sin. When we obey the gospel as Christians in our baptism, Acts 2 verse 38, we agreed through our repentance that preceded that, that God's way was the only way, that trusting God was the answer. Hebrews chapter 11 verse 6. That we needed to listen and receive that word. 1 Thessalonians chapter 2 and verse 13. If we spend our time dedicated then to learning what is right and doing what is right, we will not be doing what is wrong. And that's where we need to focus. God has said, I will never leave thee nor forsake thee. And that's why we need to stay with him, Hebrews 13 verse 5. Because he's promised there's an answer for the problems we face, for this problem of sin, for the problem of Satan and his temptation. But there hath no temptation taken you, but such is common to man. But God is faithful, who will not suffer you to be tempted above that you're able, but will with the temptation also make a way to escape that ye may be able to bear it. You can bear it, you can escape, because you have the seed, you have the information available to you to know the answer to every temptation. As long as we keep this attitude and study, we can remain free from a life of sin. That doesn't mean we won't fall into sin from time to time, but we won't let it overcome us. Know ye not that to whom you yield yourselves servants to obey, his servants you are, to whom you obey, whether of sin unto death, or of obedience unto righteousness? But God be thanked that you were the servants of sin, but have obeyed from the heart that form of doctrine which was delivered you. Being then made free from sin, you became the servants of righteousness. He's simply saying, things changed. You changed who you obeyed, and you can do it.
God's Word is spiritual DNA if you're a Christian. It's that information. It's intricate. It's complex. But taken in and properly applied, as verse 9 says, and he cannot sin because he has been born of God. The whole character of that is having the characteristics of God. If you're born of God, it's not just some kind of action where, oh, I've been born again. The whole process of becoming a Christian involves listening to the Word and following it, trusting God and that He has all the answers, and we follow and listen to them, making the right changes in repentance and saying, I know I need to get wrong out of my life, sin out of my life, and righteousness into my life. I know I need to speak up for what is right, and I need to recognize when I'm wrong, and I know I need to obey God. I need to be baptized to have my sins forgiven, but have a commitment to obeying God from now on. That's spiritual DNA. That's why in Luke 8, verse 11, it says that the seed is the word of God, as he is alluding to here. So in Romans chapter 1, 16 and 17, when it says, for I'm not ashamed of the gospel of Christ, for it is the power of God and salvation to everyone that believeth, to the Jew first and also to the Greek. For therein is the righteousness of God from faith to faith, as is written, the just shall live by faith. He's given us power to live. This does not mean that a Christian will never sin. Acts 8, verse 22 gives us the means of repentance and prayer to overcome that, anticipating it. But when we let God mold our character by applying His Word, sin will become less and less a part of our lives, and God's Word will become more and more the determining factor for what we do. Sanctify them through thy truth. Thy Word is truth. John 17, verse 17. And that's why God's Word must be obeyed, which is verse 10. In this, the children of God, the children of the devil, are manifest. Whoever does not practice righteousness is not of God, nor is he who does not love his brother. It's about obedience. Obedience is the test of

0: Position myself in the camera in order to be ready when the right opportunity presented itself. If we spend our lives allowing circumstances, employers, and others to direct our focus, we will find it difficult to address the most pressing and significant issues of life. But once we focus on the spiritual, all the other aspects of life will come into proper focus as well. Seek ye first the kingdom of God and his righteousness, and all these things shall be added unto you. Matthew 6, verse 33. These are not just words. They are the key to keeping life in focus. I'm Kevin Rhodes. Thank you for watching Expositions.
1: Have you ever heard of what is called the sinner's prayer? Frequently, when discussing what a person must do to be saved from his sins, he'll be told that he needs to say a prayer and ask Jesus to come into his heart. He will be directed to pray what is called the sinner's prayer. It normally reads something like this: Dear God, I know that I'm a sinner, and I ask for your forgiveness. I believe Jesus Christ is your Son. I believe that he died for my sin and that you raised him to life. I want to trust him as my Savior and follow him as my Lord from this day forward. Guide my life and help me to do your will. I pray this in the name of Jesus. Amen. Friend, would you be surprised if I told you that no such prayer is found anywhere in the Bible, and that no one in the New Testament was ever saved by saying such a prayer? Now, you might think, surely that prayer must be in there somewhere because we're told this all of the time. But in truth, it's not there. In fact, the book of Acts, which is sometimes called the book of conversions, contains many accounts of people becoming Christians and being saved from their sins. But in all of those accounts, none of them said this sinner's prayer. As a matter of fact, none of them were saved by prayer at all. Dear friend, every person who was saved in the New Testament age did it the same way. Jesus said in Mark 16:16, "He who believes and is baptized will be saved." There is no other way.

When considering who others seek advice from, I've often been perplexed. For example, a young teenage boy or girl will often seek advice from other teenage boys or girls when it comes to dating, yet they don't have any more experience than they do. Doesn't it make more sense to ask parents or someone that has dated and is married for advice? You know, another example is when someone is having difficulty with their car. They suddenly begin to ask everyone around for advice, but they fail to simply ask a mechanic who knows how to work on their car. Dave Ramsey, who is known for his financial advice, even talks about how people that are broke seem to ask other people that are financially broke for financial advice instead of seeking advice from people who are financially stable. See, many times when it comes to religious matters, people take the same approach. They ask their co-workers, their friends, relatives that don't necessarily know the Bible for answers. This doesn't really make sense when we consider that God has given us all things that pertain unto life and godliness, according to 2 Peter 1, verse 3. It is the Scriptures, or the Bible, that has been given to us, containing all the answers that we need. This is why Paul instructed Timothy to study to show thyself approved unto God, a workman that needeth not to be ashamed, rightly dividing the word of truth, 2 Timothy 2:15. He did this because all Scripture is given by inspiration of God, is profitable for doctrine, for reproof, for correction, for instruction in righteousness, that the man of God may be perfect, thoroughly furnished unto all good works. This is the reason that on this program we always seek to find Bible answers to your Bible questions. See, my feelings, opinions, or personal beliefs don't really matter. What matters is God's Word. Jesus understood the importance of asking the right questions to the right people. In Matthew chapters 5 through 7, Jesus takes his disciples upon a mountain to teach them what it means to be a disciple of Christ. This is often referred to as the Sermon on the Mount. In Matthew chapter 7, verse 7 through 8, he tells them, "Ask and it shall be given you, seek and ye shall find, knock and it shall be opened unto you. For everyone that asketh receiveth, and he that seeketh findeth, and to him that knocketh it shall be opened." So today I'd like to take some basic questions that I have been asked frequently through the years and only use the words of Jesus to answer them. In fact, we will consider the following questions. Is Bible study really necessary? Are heaven and hell real? How many ways or paths are there to God?

0: verbally calling Jesus' name enough? What happens to those who reject Christ? Will most people be saved? And finally, how is one drawn to Christ? I'm Guyton Montgomery. Thank you for joining me today as we search for a Bible answer to your Bible question. The first question we're considering today is Bible study really necessary? Now, the question is normally posed to me in various ways. Some will say, I know the Bible, it's good to know, but can I really just live a good life? Other times they might say, do I really have to know all that Bible stuff? Now, granted, we're not going to have to pass a written exam to enter into heaven. I, for one, am kind of grateful about that. You do not have to list all the kings of the Old Testament, spell the books of the Bible correctly, or perhaps know every apostle's name and point out locations on a map. We're told that we'll be judged by the things that we do in our life. Ecclesiastes chapter 12, verse 14, it says, for God shall bring every work into judgment with every secret thing, whether it be good or whether it be evil. With this being said, is Bible study really necessary? Well, going with our theme, why not ask Jesus? In John chapter 5, verse 39, Jesus said, search the scriptures, for in them you think you have eternal life, and they are they which testify of me. Jesus was very clear here when he commanded to search the scriptures. Furthermore, in John chapter 8, verse 32, he states, and you shall know the truth, and the truth shall make you free. Now, it's through the scriptures that we understand that we can find the truth, because the truth is contained in them. It is through the Bible that we know God, and we understand God. And this understanding of God helps us that we can love him with all our heart, our mind, and our soul, which is the greatest command, according to Matthew 22, verse 37. We couldn't do that if we didn't study God's word and know about him. So what did Jesus say about, is Bible study really necessary? Well, he says yes. And I know there's some people that might not particularly like that because it puts more work upon them. But with this in mind, let me just give you a couple tips that can be useful in your Bible study. One, try using a Bible correspondence course or online course like we offer through the Northwest Florida School of Biblical Studies. This can help guide you in your study. Second, set a time aside every day that you can spend reading. Take as little as 5 minutes to start with, nothing too tasking or complicated. Third, find a good print Bible that's easy to read. Find it in a good translation. Fourth, use time that would otherwise be wasted. I often use time when I'm waiting to pick up one of my children or in a waiting room to read the Bible. Fifth, find a friend or use your spouse for accountability. That way you can motivate each other, use each other to remind, have you done your Bible reading today? While Bible study can sometimes be intimidating, once you start, you will find that it's easier than you thought, and it will create an appetite for more. After all, Matthew chapter 5, verse 6 states, blessed are they which do hunger and thirst after righteousness, for they shall be filled.
1: Would you like to know more about God's Word, the Bible? We would like to send you a free Bible correspondence course. 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This allows for little pressure and for God's Word to do the teaching. Upon completion, mail it back in the postage paid envelope. You then receive the next lesson in the mail. 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
0: In considering why not ask Jesus, let's take just a moment and think about the question, are heaven and hell real? This has often been debated by people through the years. I've not always understood this because being a Bible believer, the Bible speaks of it over and over again. Normally, it's not because people don't want to believe in heaven, though, but rather the fact that they don't want to think about hell being a real place. So like we did previously, let's just ask Jesus. In Luke chapter 15 and verse 7, Jesus said, I say unto you that likewise joy shall be in heaven over one sinner that repenteth, more than over 99 just persons which need no repentance. So in this verse, Jesus speaks of heaven as being a real place. The conclusion we would come to then is that according to Jesus, heaven is real because he references it in this verse. Now let's consider hell. In Matthew chapter 10, verse 28, Jesus warned his disciples, fear not them which kill the body, but are not able to kill the soul, but rather fear him which is able to destroy both soul and body in hell. Jesus here speaks of hell, just like he spoke of heaven, being a real place. So the conclusion, keeping this in mind, is that according to Jesus, not only heaven, but hell is real as well. Now, it baffles me how people attempt to dismiss heaven and hell as a reality just to make themselves feel better. There's passage after passage in Scripture that speaks of these places. Now, I would equate the individual to one, or this individual to one that has bills that when it comes in the mail, they just refuse to open them. Instead, they just pile them up over in a corner somewhere as if they don't exist. Now, doing this doesn't remove the debt. It just allows them to ignore it. Then in ignoring, they're actually unprepared to face the consequences later and make the situation worse. One could say heaven and hell are not real, or could even deny the existence of God. But the day is coming that according to Scripture, every knee shall bow, every tongue shall confess to God. So then every one of us shall give account of himself to God. Romans chapter 14 and verse 12. So please don't try and deny the existence of heaven and hell, because Jesus says that they are real. Another question that we could consider quickly is how many ways or paths are there to God? This is oftentimes worded something like, you just go your way, I'll go mine, and we both will end up in the same place. So is there really more than one path to heaven? Why don't we ask Jesus, just like we did on the previous questions? In John chapter 14, verse 6, it says, Jesus saith unto him, I am the way, the truth, and the life. No man cometh unto the Father but by me. Did you notice that Jesus is the way? No man can come unto the Father but by him. There have been many that try to make justification for those that do not believe in Jesus, trying to allow for them to be saved. But he says that there is only one path, and that is through him. The Jews were God's chosen people to bring Jesus into this world. But when they refused to recognize Jesus as the Messiah, they are not a part of the chosen people of God in Christ Jesus, who is the way. So when we ask Jesus, is heaven and hell real? Yes, they are. How many paths are there to heaven to be saved? There's only one. That's according to the words of Jesus Christ. Have a Bible Question is a work of the Northwest Florida School of Biblical Studies. Both works are overseen by the Church of Christ at Milestones Eldership. I serve as the director of the school, as well as the minister for the Church of Christ at Milestone. I myself am a graduate of the Northwest Florida School of Biblical Studies, and I'd like to tell you a little bit more about this great work that has been taking place since 1987. We have a full-time resident program in which a man comes for 2 years and studies every single book of the Bible, receiving a thorough examination of it, along with related subjects like Greek, English, homiletics, hermeneutics, and more. We also have a technology portion of our program that we teach about social media, radio broadcasting, video editing, podcast editing, and more. Our students also are provided a laptop to use while they're in school to make sure that they are equipped for success as students of the Word of God. We also have programs like the television program that you are watching now, along with the podcast of Have a Bible Question. We also provide area preachers luncheons for furthering their knowledge and continuing to equip them for life. The other program I want to tell you about is provided because we realize not everybody can come and be a part of our residential program. So over this last year, year and a half, we have developed online Bible courses. 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We are constantly developing more courses, so keep checking back on the website as we continue to launch courses that are designed to help you know more about God's Word. I thank you for watching the program, Have a Bible Question, and encourage you to check out both websites, haveabiblequestion.com and nwfsbs.org. Many in this world will tell you that if you want to be saved, that all you need to do is call on the name of Jesus. They'll tell you to ask Him into your life, maybe into your heart. Sometimes they instruct you to say the sinner's prayer to be saved. However, after years and years of Bible study, I have yet to find the command to say the sinner's prayer. What that prayer is, or even just the idea, ask Jesus into your heart. So, like we did with the other question, let's ask Jesus if verbally calling His name is enough in order to be saved. In Luke chapter 6, verse 46, Jesus said, "And why call ye me Lord, Lord, and do not the things which I say?" In this verse, you notice that merely calling His name is not enough, but He wants you to actually do what He says. Another passage that we can notice is Matthew chapter 7, verse 21 through 23. It says, "Not everyone that saith unto me, Lord, Lord, shall enter into the kingdom of heaven, but he that doeth the will of my Father, which is in heaven. Many will say to me in that day, Lord, Lord, have we not prophesied in thy name, and in thy name have cast out devils, and in thy name have done many wonderful works? And then will I profess unto them, I never knew you. Depart from me, ye that work iniquity." Notice it is the one that doeth the will of my Father. So is verbally calling Jesus' name enough? Jesus says no. Now, in fairness, Romans chapter 10, verse 13 states that whosoever shall call upon the name of the Lord shall be saved. And so we see the phrase, call upon the name of the Lord. Did Jesus contradict Himself according to this? No. Call upon the name of the Lord is actually a manner of speech called synecdoche. This is where a part is used to represent the whole. A common way that people use this is when they say something like St. Louis won by 10 runs instead of saying St. Louis's ball team won by 10 runs. Calling on the name of the Lord represents the idea of submitting to the authority of the Lord and everything that goes with that. This happens when confession is made because of belief that is brought on by the Word of God. Consider the words of Romans chapter 10, verse 9 through 17 in its entirety, in context. "That if thou shalt confess with thy mouth the Lord Jesus, and shalt believe in thine heart that Jesus hath raised Him from the dead, thou shalt be saved. For with the heart man believeth unto righteousness, and with the mouth confession is made unto salvation. For the Scripture saith, whosoever believeth on Him shall not be ashamed. For there is no difference between the Jew and the Greek. For the same Lord over all is rich unto all that call upon Him. For whosoever shall call upon the name of the Lord shall be saved. How then shall they call on Him in whom they have not believed? And how shall they believe in Him of whom they have not heard? And how shall they hear without a preacher? And how shall they preach except they be sent? As it is written, how beautiful are the feet of them that preach the gospel of peace and bring glad tidings of good things. But they have not all obeyed the gospel, for Isaiah saith, Lord, who hath believed our report? So then, faith cometh by hearing, and hearing by the word of God." Now, we can't forget that a couple chapters in the same epistle before, that Romans chapter 6, verse 3, it says that those that believed were baptized into Jesus Christ. While confessing Jesus is a part of the plan of salvation, it's not all of the plan are the only thing that one has to do. So this fits Jesus' answer whenever he says that verbally calling on the name is not enough, but you have to actually do the will of the Father.
2: Proverbs 22:6 says, train up a child in the way he should go, and when he is old, he shall not depart. The Milestone Church of Christ understands the importance God places upon family. 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We strive to help families in this through Bible classes of all ages, biblical worship services, service opportunities, and other programs for the family. 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
0: Earlier we spoke that some people don't like to think about hell. And so in order to deal with this, they just simply choose to ignore the reality of it. And we also notice that there is only one way to be saved, and that's through Jesus. Along these lines, there's actually another question to consider that many people like to ignore it. What about those people that reject Christ? So let's ask Jesus. In John chapter 8, verse 24, Jesus actually said, I said therefore unto you that you shall die in your sins, for if you believe not that I am he, you shall die in your sins. So, simply put, if you reject Christ and not believe in him, you will die in your sins. Another passage to consider is actually John chapter 12, verse 48 through 50. It is here that he says, he that rejecteth me and receiveth not my words hath one that judgeth him, the word that I have spoken. The same shall judge him in the last day. For I have not spoken of myself, but the Father which sent me, he gave me a commandment what I should say and what I should speak. And I know that his commandment is life everlasting. Whatsoever I speak, therefore, even as the Father said unto me, so I speak. It's really a simple answer. It's not easy for people to think about, but if you reject Jesus, God will reject you. It's along these lines that there's yet another question to consider. And that's, will most people be saved? Or, in other words, will the majority of people be saved? So let's, like in the other questions, ask Jesus. Matthew chapter 7, verse 13 through 14, it says, enter ye in at the straight gate, for wide is the gate, and broad is the way that leads to destruction, and many there be which go in thereat. Because straight is the gate, and narrow is the way which leads unto life, and few there be that findeth. You notice that Jesus says the majority of people actually will not be entering into heaven. I understand that this is a sad reality, but it's not because God doesn't want them to be saved. Remember, it's God that sent Jesus, his son, to the whole world. John chapter 3, verse 16. 2 Peter 3, 9 states that the Lord is not slack concerning his promises. Some men count slackness, but is long-suffering to usward, not willing that any should perish, but that all should come to repentance. Again, it isn't that God doesn't want everyone to be saved. Instead, it goes back to the earlier question that if people reject Christ, God cannot save them because they have rejected the very one that God sent for them. To think of it, you know, isn't it absurd to think that God would save someone that rejects the very gift that God gave them for salvation?
1: Throughout history, the path of life has been for most an unknown path. The struggle of mankind to find meaning, to know from where we came to ultimately know where we'll end up. Questions like, is there a God? Or, what would God have me to do? All these questions can have an answer if we know where to look. The Bible. At Milestone, we offer several at-home correspondence courses. 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We would love to get to know you.
0: The final question I want us to consider today is, how is one drawn to Christ? Some people claim they hear a small voice, and others say they saw a light, or others a vision. So let's just ask Jesus how one is drawn to him. We can actually start in John chapter 6, verse 44. going into verse 45. No man can come to me, Jesus says, except the Father which hath sent me draw him, and I will raise him up at the last days. It is written in the prophets, and they shall be all taught of God. Every man, therefore, that hath heard and hath learned of the Father cometh unto me. Now, notice it states that the process is hearing, learning, and then coming to Christ. See, this is the reason that the Great Commission was given by Jesus to his disciples in Matthew chapter 28, verses 19 through 20. He instructed them here, go ye therefore and teach all nations, baptizing them in the name of the Father and of the Son and of the Holy Ghost. Watch this part though. Teaching them to observe all things whatsoever I have commanded you. And lo, I am with you always, even unto the end of the world. So, hypothetically, if people were drawn to Christ through small voices, lights, or visions, why did Jesus send his disciples to teach? Simply put, one is drawn according to the words of Christ through the teaching of Jesus, learning of him, to bring about a belief that causes one to be a disciple himself. Now, on this program today, we started out asking Jesus if Bible study is really necessary, which we noticed it is. We then noticed that Jesus refers to heaven and hell as being real. We also found out that according to Christ, there's only one way to heaven, and that's through him. Furthermore, Jesus has said it is not enough just to call on his name, and that if you reject him, you simply have no hope. Jesus also stated that the majority of people will not be saved, despite the fact that he has sent disciples out to draw men to him through teaching about him. Now, after noticing these answers that came directly from the words of Jesus, we can answer why some do not ask Jesus. Simply put, they don't like what he has to say. They instead choose to listen to friends, family members, co-workers, or some other source of information that makes them feel a little better. However, ignorance will not be an excuse when standing before God to be judged by him, and they won't have the mediator, Jesus, in order to speak on their behalf because they didn't bother to ask him here on this earth what he has to say.
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0: 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We do all this because we believe that the Word of God is powerful, Romans chapter 1, verse 16. And we want people to follow God, the Bible, and only the Bible. See, when we follow the Word of God, we know that we will be pleasing to Him. There's so much religious confusion in the world. And so what we want to do is search the Bible to find answers to your questions. Now, here's the thing that we can do for you. 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We will protect your anonymity. But we do want you to put the information there so we can let you know on what version, what episode that we answer your Bible question. 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But I want to sincerely thank you for watching this program, a work of the Northwest Florida School of Biblical Studies.
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3: 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Or if you would prefer to write a letter, you can write us at Have a Bible Question in care of the Church of Christ at Milestone, 4051 Stefani Road, Cantonment, Florida, 32533.

people often know and believe things while not entirely understanding those things. For example, one may know and believe that planes fly, while not exactly understanding all the principles and sciences of flight. The same may be true of one's knowledge of the Word of God. He might not understand everything about what he believes. At his First Corinthian epistle, Paul set out at chapter 15 to declare the gospel he had already preached to them, or to further explain its truths and its application to them. Paul acknowledged they had already received and stood in that truth. However, being saved by it depended upon their remembrance of it. Otherwise, Paul said, they had believed in vain. We do tend to remember what we do more regularly, while forgetting what we do less often. Time and experience result in greater understanding of that to which God calls us in His Word. It is not what we read of that Word, but what we remember that makes us learned.

Hello, and welcome to our study of Paul's letter to his Gentile son in the faith, a fellow by the name of Titus. You know, when we think about Titus, I don't know how you feel, but as I think about him, I think, well, there's not much in the Bible about Titus. But the reality is that there is quite a bit there. And we want to talk about that so that we got the stage set for what we're going to be looking at in the coming lessons. First thing to realize is that Titus goes to Jerusalem. Now, Luke does not see the necessity of bringing that up, and so his name is never mentioned. And yet we get over to Acts chapter 15, and obviously a problem arises. That's the chapter that we usually talk about, the Jerusalem conference. Why did that conference come about? Well, we learned that in the opening verses. And certain men came down from Judea and taught the brethren, unless you are circumcised according to the custom of Moses, you cannot be saved. Therefore, when Paul and Barnabas had no small dissension and dispute with them, they determined that Paul and Barnabas and certain others of them should go up to Jerusalem to the apostles and elders about this question. Now, pause just a minute. What's the question? Well, the question, as we can see here, is that certain Judaizing teachers are saying that in order to go to heaven, you must be circumcised. And what we're going to learn a little later in our study is that Titus was effectively the test case. He's exhibit A in this particular event. And so, in verse 3, so being sent on their way by the church, they passed through Phoenicia and Samaria, describing the conversion of the Gentiles, and they caused great joy to all the brethren. And when they had come to Jerusalem, they were received by the church and the apostles and the elders, and they reported all things to them that God had done with them. But some of the sect of the Pharisees who believed rose up, saying, it is necessary to circumcise them and to command them to keep the law of Moses. Now, I want us to stop just a minute. I don't know anybody in the modern era, at least within those who believe in Christ or profess belief in Christ, I don't know of anybody that says Christians must be physically circumcised. I've never heard that. But I have heard a number of people who said we've got to keep the law of Moses. So while this question may seem at first to be far removed from us, the reality is that we're right in the middle of it. And so now the conference begins, as reported by Luke, Acts chapter 15, verse 6. Now the apostles and elders came together to consider this matter. And when there had been much dispute, Peter rose up and said to them, men and brethren, you know that a good while ago God chose among us that by my mouth the Gentiles should hear the word of the gospel and believe. Now, of course, he's talking about what happened in the case of Cornelius. He's talking about the events of Acts chapter 10. So Peter goes on. So God, who knows the heart, acknowledged them by giving them the Holy Spirit, just as he did to us, and made no distinction between us and them, purifying their hearts by faith. Now, therefore, why do you test God by putting a yoke on the neck of the disciples, which neither our fathers nor we were able to bear? But we believe that through the grace of the Lord Jesus Christ, we shall be saved in the same manner as they. Now, we need to remember all this that Peter says, because in a sense of the word, it will come up again. And Paul, to some extent, may use a little bit of what Peter says to defeat what Peter does, which is actually contrary, at least for a time, to what he said here. But Peter set the stage. You may remember in Acts chapter 10 that he made it clear, God is no respecter of persons, but in every nation, he that feareth him and worketh righteousness is accepted with him. Every nation, Jew, Gentile, doesn't matter.
barbarian, Greek, Scythian, slave, free, doesn't matter. Everybody has the same avenue to salvation, that avenue being Christ, and anyone who takes that avenue can be assured that salvation will be theirs as long as they remain true to their Lord Jesus Christ. Well, after Peter finished, then we find this, beginning in verse 12. Then all the multitude kept silent and listened to Barnabas and Paul declaring how many miracles and wonders God had worked through them among the Gentiles. And after they had become silent, James answered, saying, "Men and brethren, listen to me. Simon has declared how God at first visited the Gentiles to take out of them a people for his name. And with this, the words of the prophets agree, just as it is written, 'After this, I will return and I will rebuild the tabernacle of David, which has fallen down. I will rebuild its ruins and I will set it up so that the rest of mankind may seek the Lord, even all the Gentiles who are called by my name, says the Lord, who does all these things.'" So, of course, this is being quoted by James, and the quotation is taken from the book of Amos, Amos chapter 9, verses 11 and 12. And what he's saying is that even in the prophets, God anticipated that the Gentiles would be part of the new kingdom that was going to be established. But James is not finished yet. He continues in Acts 15, verse 18. "Known to God from eternity are all his works. Therefore, I judge that we should not trouble those from among the Gentiles who are returning to God, but that we write to them to abstain from things polluted by idols, from sexual immorality, from things strangled, and from blood. For Moses has had throughout many generations those who preach him in every city, being read in the synagogues every Sabbath." Now, when you think about what he's laying out there, he's laying out things that would still be true today. You and I really should not in any wise honor idols. And so Gentiles warned, don't honor idols. Only God really deserves honor. And then he goes on, from sexual immorality. And obviously, that is just as wrong today as it was then. These are overarching principles, principles that in many senses go all the way back almost to the beginning of time. You think about what men did in the beginning of Genesis chapter 5, and what do you see? They ceased to honor God, and because of their fleshly desires, they took women, they married women, the men did, who were not faithful to God, and they themselves became unfaithful until all the thoughts of man's heart were only on evil continually. And so no wonder that he's bringing that up. And then he also says this, from things strangled and from blood. Well, of course, if it's strangled, the blood's still in it. And some people don't just eat meat that's never had the blood drained. Oh, no. They eat like blood pudding, for example. Well, that would be wrong. It'd be as wrong today as it was back then. In fact, that law, again, is an overarching principle, a principle that was laid down by God, in particular for Noah when he came off the ark. He was told that life is in the blood and you're not to eat blood. That's in, as I recall, Genesis chapter 8. And so really James is laying out something that is consistent with God's thinking throughout the centuries. It always has been, and it always will be until the end of time. So now we learn the results or how people responded to what these men have had to say. Begin at verse 22 of Acts 15. "Then it pleased the apostles and elders with the whole church to send chosen men of their own company to Antioch with Barnabas, or Paul and Barnabas, namely Judas, who is also named Barsabbas, and Silas, leading men among the brethren. They wrote this letter by them, the apostles, the elders, and the brethren.
to the brethren who are of the Gentiles in Antioch, Syria, and Cilicia. Greetings. Since we've heard that some who went out from us have troubled you with words unsettling your souls, saying, you must be circumcised and keep the law, to whom we gave no such commandment. I want to pause there. I want us to think very seriously about this. Silence is important in our pursuit of the will of God. Notice that they gave no such commandment. Therefore, it was wrong. And the same would be true for us. Anything that God has not specifically told us to do or has not specifically allowed us to do, we cannot do. And that is vital for us to understand. It's a principle that, again, will apply to everything in the church. So he continues, verse 25, with this letter. It seemed good to us, being assembled with one accord, to send chosen men to you with our beloved Barnabas and Paul, men who have risked their lives for the name of our Lord Jesus Christ. We have therefore sent Judas and Silas, who will also report the same things by word of mouth. For it seemed good to the Holy Spirit and to us to lay upon you no greater burden than those necessary things, that you abstain from things offered to idols, from blood, from things strangled, and from sexual immorality. If you keep yourselves from these, you will do well. Farewell. Well, wonderful decision. It's going to brighten the hearts of all the Gentile world, because I don't think they really thought that they needed to be circumcised. They'd not been taught that, at least not with a fleshly circumcision. Now, if you really read closely in Colossians chapter 2, you'll learn, as I have, that the Apostle Paul says that baptism is a means of circumcision. It cuts away the sins of the flesh. So there is a spiritual circumcision that we must undergo, but not a fleshly circumcision. But who was the test case? I've already told you, but we really didn't learn it from Luke, did we? Let's turn now to the book of Galatians, Galatians chapter 2, beginning at verse 1. And as we look at these verses, notice what Paul wrote to the brethren of Galatia. Then after 14 years, I went up again to Jerusalem with Barnabas and also took Titus with me. Oh, really? Titus is not mentioned by name in Acts 15, and yet there he is, going up with Paul and Barnabas to Jerusalem. It sounds like the conference. So let's see what happens. And I went up by revelation and communicated to them that gospel which I preach among the Gentiles, but privately to those who are of reputation, lest by any means I might run or had run in vain. Yet not even Titus, who was with me, being a Greek, was compelled to be circumcised. And this occurred because of false brethren, secretly brought in, who came in by stealth to spy out our liberty, which we have in Christ Jesus, that they might bring us into bondage. And of course, the bondage he's talking about is bondage to the law of Moses. They wanted to cause all Christians to go back and serve God under the law of Moses. And Paul says, we couldn't give up to that. So listen to him as he continues, verse 5 of Galatians chapter 2. To whom we did not yield submission even for an hour, that the truth of the gospel might continue with you. But from those who seem to be something, whatever they were, it makes no difference to me. God shows personal favoritism to no man. For those who seem to be something added nothing to me. But on the contrary, when they saw that the gospel for the uncircumcised had been committed to me, as the gospel for the circumcised was to Peter, for he who worked effectively in Peter for the apostleship to the circumcised also worked effectively in me toward the Gentiles. And when James, Cephas, and John, who seemed to be pillars, perceived the grace that had been given to me, they gave me and Barnabas the right hand of fellowship that we should go to the Gentiles and they to the circumcised. And of course, then he goes on to say, they desired only that we should remember the poor, the very thing which I was also eager to do. Well, then Peter had a little problem with this. He was in the area.
And for a time he met and he ate with Gentiles. But when certain brethren came from Jerusalem, from James, he withdrew himself. And when he withdrew, what happened? Well, others withdrew as well from the Gentile Christians, even to the point that Barnabas withdrew. And you know that had to have broken Paul's heart. So what have we learned? We have learned that Titus went to Jerusalem. Why? Because a very important decision had to be made. Did every individual who followed Christ have to be circumcised, both Jew and Gentile? And the answer is no, not in the physical sense. In fact, I would suggest to you that even Jews don't have to be physically circumcised anymore if they're under the law of Christ. In Galatians, we learned that it was Titus who went with them. He was the test case. If you'd like to call him that, he was Exhibit A. Now, let's see something else about this man, Titus. He worked in Corinth. Turn with me, if you will, to 2 Corinthians. In the book of 2 Corinthians, we find the Apostle Paul talking about this. We want to pick up at chapter 2. And as we pick up at chapter 2, 2 Corinthians, in particular, we want to look at verses 12 and 13. Furthermore, when I came to Troas to preach Christ's gospel, and a door was opened to me by the Lord, I had no rest in my spirit, because I did not find Titus my brother. But taking my leave of them, I departed for Macedonia. Now, you and I might say, wait a minute, what's going on here? Well, it's simple. Paul knew there was trouble at Corinth. He sent Titus as his ambassador to Corinth to help them deal with the issues at hand. He had Titus carry the first letter to the Corinthian brethren. And Paul was worried about how did they respond? Did they mistreat Titus? Were they angry? And did they hurt Titus as a young preacher in the faith? So worried was Paul that even though there was a great opportunity in Troas, he couldn't rest. He had to move closer to the direction from which Titus would be coming. And when he did that, of course, he ended up in Macedonia, and there it was that he met Titus. Now turn on over, as this indicates, to chapter 7, because here Titus is mentioned again. We want to pick up at verse 4. Great is my boldness of speech toward you. Great is my boasting on your behalf. I'm filled with comfort. I'm exceedingly joyful in all our tribulation. For indeed, when we came to Macedonia, our bodies had no rest, but we were troubled on every side. Outside were conflicts, inside were fears. Nevertheless, God, who comforts the downcast, comforted us by the coming of Titus. And not only by his coming, but also by the consolation with which he was comforted in you. When he told us of your earnest desire, your mourning, your zeal for me, so that I rejoiced even more. Paul was unsettled in the area of Macedonia. Why? Well, he lets us know why. He was there waiting for Titus, but he had trouble from the outside. Pressure was coming on him from the outside. Meanwhile, on the inside, he had fear. I think he probably feared how the Corinthians would respond to what he had written. But then Titus came, and he says, the God of comfort, that's a God he started talking about in 2 Corinthians chapter 1, really, the God of all comfort, who comforts us in all our tribulations. Well, boy, he comforted Paul, because when Titus came, he said, the brethren loved it. The brethren are sorry for what they did. They've changed their minds. They love you, and they want to see you. And boy, did that not lift up the Apostle Paul as he relates right here. So notice verse 13, same chapter, chapter 7 of 2 Corinthians. Therefore, we have been comforted in your comfort, and we rejoiced exceedingly more for the joy of Titus, because his spirit has been refreshed by you all. It's interesting, he says, we have been comforted by your comfort. Paul was passive in that, and he uses a word that's passive. That means it's what they did that gave him comfort. He didn't have to do anything. They are the ones that did something. And that's an interesting idea. In some senses, it actually causes us to think, well,
these people responded well to the gospel, and because of that, Paul was made to feel comfort. And we can have the same situation today. Paul goes on in verse 14, "For if in anything I boasted to him about you, I'm not ashamed. But as we spoke all things to you in truth, even so our boasting to Titus was found true." Paul says, "I bragged on you. I knew you were good people. I knew you'd respond well." And he had his fears, don't we all? When we're confident about something, sometimes we still are fearful. And he was, but he was so thankful that all the bragging he'd made in regard to them proved to be true. Titus found them to be a good people. Well, Titus is mentioned again. Paul's urging him to go back in chapter 8. And so as you can see here, chapter 8, verse 6, "So we urge Titus that as he had begun, so he would also complete this grace in you as well." Skip on down to verse 16. "But thanks be to God who puts the same earnest care for you into the heart of Titus." He's saying, you know, Titus loves you like I do. Titus wants to see the very best happen for you. Then verse 23. "If anyone inquires about Titus, he's my partner and fellow worker concerning you." And that's a very important point that he's making there, isn't it? He is my partner. We're working together to the glory of God. Titus is playing a very, very important role. Turn over to chapter 12, almost the last chapter of this book of 2 Corinthians. Chapter 12, verse 18, he says, "I urged Titus and sent our brother with him." Did Titus take advantage of you? Did we not walk in the same spirit? Did we not walk in the same steps? Again, do you think that we excuse ourselves to you? We speak before God in Christ. But we do all things, beloved, for your edification. Now, the problem was that some people had accused Paul of using the Corinthian brethren to get rich, that that was his real purpose. Well, Paul makes it very, very clear that that was not the case at all, that he wasn't trying to get rich. He demonstrates, well, I never took any money from you at all when I preached the gospel. He worked with his own hands. He did tent making, which really was leather working. It involved making tents, but also other things with leather. That's how he earned his living. That's how he supported even those who were with him at the time. He didn't take money from them. And now he says, when Titus came, did he take any money from you? And the answer is, well, no. Titus was in spirit just like Paul was. He loved them. He wanted to see the best for them. And so we've learned about Titus, the great work that he did in Corinth under the direction of the Apostle Paul. Now, we do hear about Titus one more time, that is outside, of course, of the book of Titus, and that's in 2 Timothy chapter 4. In 2 Timothy chapter 4, as you see in verse 10, the apostle is talking to the young preacher. Let's pick up at 9 so that we're sure that we understand this alike. Listen to what he has to say. "Be diligent to come to me quickly." Now, he's writing this to Timothy. Hurry up and come. Why? Why does Paul want Timothy to hurry up and come? Well, now he begins to explain. Verse 10, "For Demas has forsaken me, having loved this present world." Now, pause just a minute. That word forsaken there is the same word that we find in Hebrews chapter 10, verse 25, which warns us not to forsake the assembling of ourselves together as the manner of some is. And the idea here is, he's deserted me. He's separated all connection with me. He's left me. He's abandoned me. Why did Demas do that? You know, Demas has a lot of praise in other books. But here he's described in not a very good light, is he? What happened? Well, Paul says he loved this present world. He loved the world more than he loved Christ. He loved the world more than he loved Christ's servant, Paul. And because of that, he abandoned Paul. And I guess he went off in pursuit of the world and worldly riches, things like that. So where was Crescens? Well, he says Crescens went to Galatia. That's where Paul sent him. And he says Titus? Well, Titus was sent to Dalmatia.
So, in other words, Paul is basically alone when he writes this second epistle to Timothy, and he's urging the young preacher to come and join him shortly. Now, we've said an awful lot about Titus. We've seen that he went to Jerusalem, though we didn't know that in Acts. We find it out in Galatians. We see that he was one of Paul's right-hand men. You can see him working hard in Corinth and all the good that came there. He went to Dalmatia. I don't know everything about that, only that little bit that's revealed in 2 Timothy chapter 4. But it must have been a good work. All of his other work was good. He was a great representative of Paul. But now, briefly, let's talk about the land of Crete, or the island of Crete, really. Crete is the southernmost Greek island, and that's where Titus is. When he receives this letter, he's working as Paul wants him to work, and we're going to talk about that more a little bit later. When you think about this southernmost Greek island, you have to almost see these islands as stepping stones. You can follow those stones or those islands right up until you hit the Greek mainland, and then you swing your way on over into what we now call essentially Europe. You can imagine a lot of people would pass through there. It was a great place to be if you wanted to expose the gospel to many people. But it wasn't all roses, so to speak, on the island of Crete. Because, in point of fact, there was a temple of Bacchus there. Bacchus being the god of wine. And you can tell that because if you study anything about the history of Crete, it is an island that is filled with drunkenness, and Paul himself is going to quote one of their own writers who says that all the Cretans are liars, and you got to wonder if that partly comes out of their addiction to alcohol. I know today many people who get addicted to alcohol lie. They lie about where they've been. They lie about what

down to the shoreline. And so there's really nothing there for anybody to stop at on that side. The last thing we would observe is just a bit about the church in Crete. The church in Crete was a young church. They had no elders there. And as we read the rest of this book, as we look at it together, we're going to see that the Apostle Paul has left Titus there in order to carry out a very important work. Yes, he's going to have to answer some false teachers and some error that's there because of the sinful activities, but he's also going to help strengthen the church and establish a leadership in accord with the

0: my storm.
1: Do you ever find yourself in a tempting spot and it's difficult, very difficult, to get out of that temptation? Well, friend, you're not alone. All of us, from time to time, have things come into our life that tempt us, that appeal to us, and that try to pull us away from God toward that which is evil. Today, from the Scripture, we're going to offer 7 truths to win the battle against temptation. God doesn't want us to give in to temptation. We don't want to give in to that temptation, but boy, it sure is tempting. Sometimes the things we're going to offer today from the Scripture will benefit and help each one of us to overcome the temptation in our life. Stay with us as we consider these ideas from the Word of God.

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1: 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And now, Ben Bailey.
0: This is the gospel of Christ.
2: We're so glad that you've joined us for our study today. 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We'd be happy to make that available to you as a digital download or other formats if you need that as well. And friend, we want to encourage you also to check us out on Facebook, like our Facebook page, follow us on that. Great way to keep up with things that we're doing. And then, of course, in our fast-paced world today,

0: where everybody's got a smartphone, we want to encourage you to check out the Gospel of Christ app that's available in the respective Play Stores. You can get it there, and it's a great way to keep up with our new lessons, what we're doing, and just so that you can know how we're trying to spread the gospel and reach people with the news of Jesus Christ. And as always, we want to thank you today for joining us for our study. Hope you've got your Bible ready. Let's look to the Word of God together. In 1 Corinthians chapter 10, verse number 13, the Bible says, "No temptation has overtaken you except such as is common to man. But God is faithful, who with the temptation will also make the way of escape that you may be able to bear it." Friend, I am encouraged to know, every child of God ought to be encouraged to know, that whatever our temptation is, whatever our weakness is, whatever that pulls at us to be less close to God and further closer to the devil, we can win that battle. And we can ward off temptation and the devil and sin. 1 Corinthians 10 clearly teaches us that idea. I want you to open your Bible with me, and let's read 1 Corinthians chapter 10, verses 1 through 13 together, and then we're going to point out and identify the seven ways you can win the battle against temptation. Open to 1 Corinthians chapter 10, and I want you to read with me verses 1 through 13. The Apostle Paul says, "Moreover, brethren, I do not want you to be unaware that all our fathers were under the cloud. All passed through the sea. All were baptized into Moses in the cloud and in the sea. All ate the same spiritual food. All drank the same spiritual drink, for they drank of that spiritual rock that followed them, and the rock was Christ." Now listen to this. "But with most of them, God was not well pleased, for their bodies were scattered in the wilderness. Now these things became our example, to the intent that we should not lust after evil things as they also lusted, and do not become idolaters as some of them. As it is written, the people sat down to eat and drink, rose up to play. Nor let us commit sexual immorality as some of them did, and in one day 23,000 fell. Nor let us tempt Christ, as some of them also tempted and were destroyed by serpents. Nor complain, as some of them also complained and were destroyed by the destroyer. Now all these things happened to them as examples, and they were written for our admonition, upon whom the end of the ages have come. Therefore, let him who thinks he stands take heed lest he fall. No temptation has overtaken you except such as is common to man, but God is faithful, who with the temptation will not allow you to be tempted beyond what you're able, but with the temptation will also make the way of escape that you may be able to bear it." Friend, there was a lot of problems. Corinth, the background to our context today is, Corinth was an extremely wicked city with a wide litany of temptations and sins that every person could easily be involved in. Many of the people in the church of God at Corinth had come out of a lifestyle of immorality, and every day they were faced with rejecting their old temptations. Sadly, some in the church there were also giving in to some of those temptations. Paul reminds these Christians of what happened to God's people when they gave in to temptation in the Old Testament, but especially as we think about this idea today, he encourages them from this lesson about how we can overcome temptation. Today, from 1 Corinthians 10, verse 13, we want to offer seven truths that absolutely will help each one of us to win the battle against temptation. Truth number one, 1 Corinthians 10, verse 13, we are reminded, and friend, I need to be reminded every day of the reality of temptation. Listen to these words. With the expression, "No temptation," Paul reminds us of the ever-present reality of temptation. When you think about it, What exactly is a temptation? Well, temptation is defined as something that to each one of us has a strong appeal. It's something enticing and alluring. It creates a sense of excitement or pleasure in you. And everybody's different. What may be a temptation to you may not be a temptation to me. Some people would be tempted to have the finest home, the biggest brick house in the largest suburban neighborhood with a 3-car garage full of stuff. And that's not my temptation. My temptation will be a lot different than that. My temptation will be to have a cabin in the woods with a creek running out in front of it, wildlife to enjoy, hunting, fishing, things of that nature to partake in. Mine's different than yours, and yours may be different than mine, but here's what we need to remember. The reality of temptation exists for every one of us. Jesus reminds us of the reality of temptation when he says in Matthew 6, 26, verse 41, "Watch and pray." Why, Lord? "Lest you enter into temptation." There is no need to watch, and there is no need to pray if there is not a reality of temptation. I face that. You face that every day. Jesus also taught us in Matthew 6, verse 13, to pray, "Lead us not into temptation." Friend, from the Garden of Eden, down the stream of time to the present, the enticement of temptation is a constant battle God's people face. A big part, listen to me, a huge part of overcoming the battle against temptation is to realize, to recognize the reality of temptation, to know what your temptations are, and to be on guard against them. If I walk around acting like I'm invincible and there is no temptation, I don't have to worry about that. Friend, that's foolish. To recognize the reality of, with those words, no temptation, I need to remember the reality of temptation every day is real for me. Then I want you to hear a second truth. When Paul utters these words, "No temptation has overtaken you," friend, I'm reminded of the second truth, and it's a powerful reassurance in temptation. Paul reassures us that our temptation can be defeated and resisted. The word overtaken here means to take hold of, to be grasped. The word carries the idea of to be seized, and in so doing, bring one under its control. In some secular senses, this original Greek word is used to mean to take by violence, to seize, or it's even used to carry something off as a spoil of war. What's God saying here? Your temptation can, the reassurance is that temptation can be defeated. You don't have to let it carry you off with it. What are we saying? Friend, we're saying that you can. You can resist the devil. You can redeem. Your temptation is not greater than your God, and you can resist the temptation. 1 Peter 5, verse 9, James 4, verse 7 says, "Resist him steadfast in the faith." Luke 4, verse 13, after all those temptations, the Bible says that the devil departed from him until a more opportune time. 1 John 4, verse 4 says, "Greater is he that is in you than he that is in the world." And so we want you to get this idea. You know, we have this idea that my temptation was so strong, I just couldn't, it was so much, I just couldn't over it. That's not true. No temptation has overtaken you. There is a reassurance. Friend, be confident in the fact that your God is greater than your temptation, and you can overcome it. Truth number three, I want you to think about the common nature of temptation. When Paul says, "No temptation has overtaken you," listen to this, "except such as is common to man," Paul reminds us of the ordinary, common nature of temptation. What are we trying to say? There's a more literal translation that I want you to hear here. It's the literal phrasing of this, except such as is common to man, is this. It comes from literally three Greek words, which literally translate, if not a human one. What's Paul trying to say? No temptation has overtaken you, if not a human one. What Paul's trying to say here is expressed by this phrase is, you're only facing a human, common, ordinary temptation. What's that mean? I'm not being tempted in some supernatural way. I can't just say, well, I'm only human. No. You're only being tempted in a common human temptation. That isn't to say that the temptation isn't real. That isn't to say that it isn't alluring to you. But friend, I can't say the devil made me do it. I'm facing a human temptation. While everybody's temptation has unique variables and circumstances, I'm not facing some special, unique, ungetoverable temptation that nobody else has ever faced. There's nothing new under the sun. And more importantly, if I'm facing a common human temptation, then friend, there's a answer for that temptation in the Bible. Romans 15:4 says, the things that are written beforehand were written for our learning, that we through patience and comfort of the scriptures might find hope. If I face the temptation to steal, hey, there's an answer. I can find somebody in the Bible who faced that, and I can learn from that. To lie, to cheat, to commit adultery, to be involved in sexual morality. Friend, there are no supernatural, never heard of, ungetoverable temptations. And if they're common human ones, God in His Word has a divine way to defeat those temptations. Truth number four. I want you to see the difference maker in our temptation. When Paul says, no temptation has overtaken you except such as is common to man. Listen to these words next. Here's the difference maker. But God. But God is faithful. With those words, Paul reminds us of the game changer in our temptation. During your temptation, God has not abandoned you. God has not vacated the premises. Quite the opposite is true, actually. During our temptation, God has promised He'll be there. And He'll help us if we'll only let Him. How do I know that? Listen to Hebrews 13:5. God promises in this verse, I will never leave you nor forsake you, so that you may boldly say, here's the game changer. You can boldly say, the Lord is my helper. I will not fear. What can man do to me? Here's the game changer. Romans 8:31. If God's for us, who can be against us? God reminds us, nothing shall separate us from the love of God, which is in Christ Jesus our Lord. The Scripture says in Hebrews 2:14, for in that He Himself suffered, being tempted, He's able to aid, come to the aid of those who also are being tempted. Friend, I have a powerful weapon. In my temptation, I have a difference maker and a game changer. It's like on the battlefield. It's like in the sports arena. You have the number one superstar playing on your team. God, but God is faithful. I need to believe God will help me during the time of temptation. Here's a huge truth that we need to remember. My ability, listen to me. My ability to overcome is not solely dependent upon me. My ability to overcome is in, I trust in God's faithfulness, which never wavers. We often think, man, I've got to, how am I going to overcome this temptation? How can I do this? Well, I can't. But God is faithful. The difference maker is my temptation, the ability to overcome it, doesn't solely depend upon me. 2 Timothy 1:13 reminds us, if we're faithless, he remains faithful. He cannot deny himself. Unlike, this is what makes such a huge difference from a Christian to people of the world. Unlike people of the world, when they face temptation, you have somebody in your corner. The unchanging God is going to be faithful if we'll only rely on him during those times. Truth number five, our temptation has a limitation. There is a limitation to my temptation. When Paul says, no temptation has overtaken you except such as a human one, but God is faithful. Listen to these words. God will not allow you to be tempted beyond what you're able. When Paul says that, it reminds us of the limitation to our temptation. Based on the faithfulness of God, he knows our limits. He's not going to allow it to go beyond our ability to endure and overcome it. Now, friend, if I'm being honest here, do I understand all about how this works? Do I have all the intricacies and do I know all the ways that it works? That's not what I know. But here's what I do know. God knows my ability and my limitations better than I do. My inability, now understand me well, my inability to use the resources, my inability to prevent a defense or resist temptation, my inability to turn to God during those times, that doesn't malign the faithfulness of God. But how encouraging it is to know that temptation has a limitation. And God has equipped us to withstand and overcome temptation. How do I know that? I see it in the best example ever. Luke 4, verse 13. After Satan had ended all these temptations, he departed for a more opportune time. The temptation ended. Jesus withstood it. I'm not trying to say I'm Jesus, but I'm trying to be like him. And I am trying to say, God helped him, and God will help me and you as well. And whatever I face, whatever I deal with, whatever the temptation may be, I need to have confidence in God's ability to help me and my ability to endure and bear up under that temptation. Truth number six, there is an escape to temptation. Listen to these words. When Paul says, no temptation has overtaken you except such as common to man, but God is faithful, who with the temptation will not allow you to be tempted what you're able, but with the temptation will also make the way of escape. Paul reminds us there's an escape to temptation. Now, friend, I don't want to send the wrong message here, and I want you to listen real carefully. I don't want you to send the wrong message as though every temptation has a quick, an easy, get-out-of-jail-free type of card that you can just hold up and you're going to get out of the temptation. The word escape is only used one other time in the New Testament, and it's in Hebrews 13:7. It means result, outcome, or outlet. And so when you think about the idea of a way of escape, concerning that, one writer said, the way out of the temptation sometimes is to endure it as a trial, to never let it become a encouragement to sin. The way out is to take it as a test and not a trial, not to internalize it or to solicit sin. Sometimes what we say it this way, the way out is through. Sometimes that may be exactly the outlet for temptation, is to bear up under it, to endure it, to use it, to grow, and to not internalize it and make oneself become bitter or angry or just give in to sin because I'm facing this. Think about an example of it. Was there a way out of temptation for the great man of temptation, Job, the great man of trials? Well, I don't know that you would say there was an easy way out, but Job bearing up under that. Job continuing to trust in God when he'd lost everything. Job never giving up and giving in. And even though he had questions and even though he had problems, Job said, "Naked I came from my mother's womb, naked shall I return. The Lord gives and the Lord takes away. Blessed be the name of the Lord." Job never lost sight. He had to bear up under it. That was the outlet. But God was also the outlet. He never lost sight of who God was. And so it encourages me to know that there is an outlet and that God is the escape. God is the outlet to turn that trial upside down and turn it on its head and use it for something good is something that every one of us can do. And then there's the seventh truth, and that is our endurance in temptation. No temptation has overtaken you except such as is common to man, but God is faithful, who with the temptation will not allow you, will also make a way of escape. Listen to these words, that you may be able to bear it. When Paul uses those words, it reminds us that we can endure it. The word here used to translate bear means to bear a burden, to put up with, it describes underpinning, put under a sagging foundation, to replace old bowing boards. It's like you've got bowing boards and you're going to underpin it, raise those up, strengthen them, make everything solid. That's kind of the idea. The idea is that you're able to get up under a heavy load and to carry it because you're not carrying it alone. Friend, when I think about this idea, please listen carefully. Whatever burden you bear, whatever load you carry, whatever temptation you face, you can bear that load and you can resist that temptation. Well, how and why? Here's the answer. Because of God. Listen to these words. Now to him who's able to do exceedingly, abundantly, above all that we ask or think, according to the power that works in us, to him be glory in the church by Christ Jesus to all generations forever and ever. Amen. My friend, these seven truths from 1 Corinthians 10:13 are a powerful lesson about temptation. No, I don't have to give in to it. No, my temptation is not stronger than my God. No, I can look for the way of escape. I know God's going to help me, and the help may be that God enables and strengthens me through his power and his might to bear up under that temptation. And so as you think about the problems in your life, we all have things that pull at us. Good people in the Bible have had temptations. From Adam and Eve down to David, down to Abraham, to Peter, to people in the New Testament. Everybody's got a temptation. What I need to remember is God can help me overcome that temptation. Friend, maybe right now you're facing a battle, an internal spiritual struggle with sin. Maybe that temptation's working on you. Our hope and prayer today is that you'll lean on God, that you'll recognize you can overcome that temptation. If it's an addiction, if it's a temptation to sin, if it's a problem of the mind, whatever it may be, please know you can win that battle. God is the source to help you win that battle. It may be a battle you fight till your last breath, but friend, it'll be worth it every day. And so our hope and prayer today is that if we can help you in any way with that, let us know. We'd be glad to introduce you to members of the Lord's church in your area and your community who can help you. And friend, we hope and pray that you'll join us next time for our Bible study together as we're going to think more from God's divine word about how to live out the gospel of Christ in our life. Thanks for joining us today. 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
6: It was then that I carried you, and that touches our hearts to know that God is there to sustain us.
7: And says, who is Jesus? What would you do? We can know God's Word. We can understand it if we would just simply study.
8: Hope and trust that you have your Bible, and I invite you now to open it with me so that we might study the Word of God together.

0: The wages of sin is death, Romans 6:23, which means eternal separation from God. Sin is a violation against God and causes mankind to lose fellowship with Him. God is absolutely holy and absolutely just, and He cannot overlook sin. There has to be punishment for sin, and that punishment is eternal separation from fellowship with God completely. The only way man can regain that fellowship is if he pays the just penalty for that sin. It doesn't matter what that sin is, the penalty is still the same. We have all lost our fellowship with God, and that cannot be restored unless we pay the penalty in full. But thankfully for us, God is rich in grace and mercy, and He doesn't want to see man suffer for all eternity. He wants man to have a chance to regain that fellowship, so He came up with a plan where man can have a hope of being reconciled without having to suffer an eternity of punishment. God was under no obligation to do this. There's nothing mankind can do to earn or pay for it. We don't in any way deserve it. Nothing man did compelled God to do this. And this means of reconciliation came at great personal expense for God, namely the life of His Son as a substitutionary death penalty for us. God could have washed His hands of mankind and walked away to leave mankind to His fate forever, and God would have been perfectly within His right to do so. He didn't owe man anything. Mankind got himself into this predicament all by himself without any help from God. God was absolutely blameless in all that man did. God had no obligations toward mankind whatsoever in this entire affair. So how do grace and works go together? Stay tuned to learn more.
1: God is an awesome God. He reigns from heaven above.
2: The Bible is God's word to mankind. It is a combination of His directions for how we should live, a history of the world, a story with a purpose, and a revelation of God. The Bible is the ultimate authority on God in all matters of the Christian life and salvation. We hope you will study along with our speaker, Larry Fife, as Churches of Christ present Bible Talk.
0: Because God loves us so much, He graciously came up with a plan whereby man could be reconciled to Him and escape the penalty of sin. Grace can be illustrated as God reaching down from heaven towards sin-sick and doomed mankind with an offer of salvation. His motivation for doing this came entirely out of His love for mankind. You see, that's grace. Faith, as a comprehensive biblical term, represents man's response to God's gracious offer. We respond to God's grace by faith. Grace alone cannot save us, because if it did, then everyone living today would automatically have their tickets punched for the ride to heaven, no matter how they lived. We have to respond to God's gracious offer in order to receive the offer. The response we must give is represented in the Bible as faith. It is by grace that we are saved through faith, Ephesians 2 and verse 8. Neither grace or faith are mutually exclusive, meaning one does not rule or cannot cancel the other one out. Our salvation is not by grace only, because we must have faith. Salvation cannot be by faith only, because we must have grace. Salvation is made available by grace through faith. Two roles, two actions, two responses working together. God responded to our situation with grace. We respond to God's offer through faith. In order for either one of these to be of any benefit to us, we have to have both. Now, when we read on to Ephesians 2 and verse 9, we see another point that Paul makes in that context. Not of works, lest any man should boast. So how do works operate in our faith response? This is a very important question that needs to be answered, because there are a vast number of people who believe and teach that faith is really faith only and that no works are necessary. They support this teaching by saying that works do not save us. And within the proper context, they're absolutely right. Works don't save us. First of all, we need to define what a work is. A work is any mental or physical act that is intended to produce a result. The act of making a decision is a work. Even the mental exercise of believing something is a work. Believing something requires the intake of information upon which a decision is made. That is an act, which is intended to produce a result. The Bible even defines faith as a work. In First Thessalonians 1 and verse 3. Remembering without ceasing your work of faith and labor of love and patience of hope in our Lord Jesus Christ in the sight of God and our Father. And again in 2 Thessalonians 1:11, wherefore also we pray always for you that our God could count you worthy of his calling and fulfill all the good pleasure of his goodness and the work of faith with power. Faith is a work. Now for those who believe and teach that biblical faith means faith only and that we are saved by faith without works, this becomes a problem because if we are not saved by works, then we cannot be saved by faith, which is defined as a work in Scripture. So then how do we solve this problem? How can we be saved by faith, which is a work, but not saved by works? And the simple answer to this is that, yes, the Word of God does teach us that we are not saved by works, but it never says we can be saved without them. The understanding that not being saved by works and being saved without works is an assumption that is totally foreign to what the Word of God actually teaches us about faith and works. Our understanding of faith works must come from a comprehensive view of all that was written about them. Jesus declared in Matthew 7:21 that only the obedient would inherit eternal life. One cannot be obedient to Jesus without engaging in works. And there are more than one kind of works and more than one way which they are relevant to our salvation. Not all works are the same, and not all of them have the same application in regards to our salvation. So one must ask, in what way do my works save, and in what way do they not save me? First, the gift of God's grace, which is everything He did in order to secure a means and hope of salvation for mankind, cannot be bypassed by any work. God's grace cannot be taken away from or diminished by any human work. God's grace cannot be earned, paid for, or deserved by any human work. In that way, our works cannot save us. Our works cannot save us by going around God's grace. Second, God was under no obligation to provide man a means of salvation. He would have been perfectly well within his rights to just let us die. The entire plan of redemption for mankind was all set in place before the time began. 1 Peter 1:20. Notice what Paul writes in Romans 5 and verse 8. But God commended his love towards us in that while we were yet sinners, Christ died for us. No human work can add to or take away from that commitment. In that way, we are not saved by our works, and our works cannot save us by going around God's plan of salvation. Third, Jesus gave his life for us, Galatians 2:20. He died the death that we deserve, 1 John 2:2. No human work can make that sacrifice unnecessary. In that way, we are not saved by our works, and our works cannot save us by going around the blood of Christ. Fourth, Jesus said in John 14:6, I am the way, the truth, and the life. No man cometh unto the Father but by me. No human work can bypass Christ and get us to the Father. In that way, we are not saved by works. Fifth, we were dead in our sins before we came to Christ, Colossians 2:13. He purchased us with His own blood, Acts 20:28. We were purchased with a price, 1 Corinthians 6:20. We are therefore His possession, Ephesians 1:14. We were dead, now we are alive. The cost was Jesus' blood here. We belong to God. He is rightfully entitled to everything that we do. Every work we engage in rightfully belongs to Him. Our works are not solely ours to decide what to do with. There's nothing that we can do that will buy us back from God. We have nothing to offer that does not already belong to Him. In that way, our works cannot save us. We must remember that faith is a work. 1 Thessalonians 1 thing, remembering without ceasing your work of faith and labor of love and patience of hope in our Lord Jesus Christ in the sight of God our Father. And then again in 2 Thessalonians 1:11, wherefore also we pray always for you that our God would count you worthy of his calling and fulfill all the good pleasure of his goodness and the work of faith with good power, or rather with power. The inspired Apostle Paul defined faith as a work. The work of faith is our shield, Ephesians 6:16. Above all, taking the shield of faith, wherewith you shall be able to quench all the fiery darts of the wicked. Using our faith as a shield is a work of faith. We cannot use our faith as a shield and quench the darts of the wicked without engaging in a work. Using our faith as a shield requires a decision to do so and then act of doing it. God does not owe us anything when we do this. We don't deserve God's grace, nor can we merit our salvation by making our faith a shield. We have not bypassed Jesus with the work of faith. We have not added to nor taken away from God's grace with this act in any way, shape, or form. The work of faith is both a sacrifice and service. In Philippians 2:17 it says, "Yea, and if I be offered upon the sacrifice and service of your faith, I joy and rejoice with you all." Sacrifices are things we have to give up. Service is something we do for one another and for those outside Christ. We cannot engage in a faith that sacrifices and serves without doing something. A faith without sacrifice and service would be a faith that is missing these works. James wrote in chapter 2 and verse 14, "What doth it profit, my brethren, though a man say he hath faith and have not works? Can faith save him?" This was a rhetorical question that had the implied answer of no. It is not possible for faith alone to be a sacrifice and a service. It is not possible for faith to be a sacrifice and a service without works. The work of faith, therefore, includes the work of sacrifice and service. Well, that being said, this work of faith does not merit us salvation. It doesn't pay for it. It cannot add anything to what God has done for us. It cannot save us apart from the sacrifice of Jesus Christ. In these ways, our work of faith through sacrifice and service cannot save us. The work of faith is a walk. 2 Corinthians 5:7, "For we walk by faith, not by sight." Ephesians 2:10, "For we are His workmanship, created in Christ Jesus unto good works, which God hath before ordained that we should walk in them." And Colossians 2:6, "As ye have therefore received Christ Jesus the Lord, so walk ye in Him." The work of faith includes a walk. A walk is a way of life lived. It's not possible to walk a way of life without engaging in a work. Our work of faith must include our walk, our way of life. This work is not meritorious, meaning we don't deserve eternal life, nor have we earned it. It cannot get us into heaven apart from Jesus Christ, nor can it make His sacrifice for us unnecessary. There are ways in which our walk of faith cannot save us, but this does not mean that our walk of faith is not necessary. James wrote in James 2:17, "Even so faith, if it hath not work, is dead, being alone." James says that a faith without works is alone and dead. James made it clear in verse 14 that a faith without the walk will not save us. The work of faith is also a trial. 1 Peter 1:7 says that the trial of your faith, being much more precious than of gold that perisheth, though it be tried with fire, might be found unto praise and honor and glory at the appearing of Jesus Christ. A trial is a test of faith, of patience or stamina through subjection to suffering or temptation. We cannot endure the trial of faith without doing something. "Yea, a man may say, Thou hast faith, and I have works. Show me thy faith without thy works, and I will show thee my faith by my works." James 2:18. We show our faith to others when we endure the trial of our faith and overcome suffering and temptation in life. You see, the trial of our faith cannot pay for our salvation. This work of faith cannot get us a home in heaven apart from God's grace. We don't deserve God's grace when we work the trial of our faith. These are ways in which our work of faith cannot save us. It does not mean that our trial of faith is unnecessary. The work of faith is a fight. 1 Timothy 6:12, it reads, "Fight the good fight of faith, lay hold on eternal life, to which you were also called and have confessed the good confession in the presence of many witnesses." Fighting requires defensive and offensive actions. We have to defend and carry the truth of God's Word to the lost. One cannot engage in a fight without doing something. Fighting the good fight of faith requires action. Thou believest that there is one God, thou doest well. The devils also believe and tremble. But wilt thou know, O vain man, that faith without works is dead? James 2, 19 through 20. James declared that a faith with no works is basically a dead faith. In James 2, 14, he made it clear that faith only would not save. A dead faith cannot produce a living soul. Fighting the good fight of faith is a work. Does this work of faith merit God's salvation? No. Will this work of faith make Jesus' sacrifice on the cross for our sins unnecessary? No. Will this work of faith repay God what it cost Him to offer us salvation? No way. There are ways in which our fight of faith cannot save us. There are things that our works simply cannot do, and we need to know this in order to have the proper mindset or attitude about them. Biblical faith is a shield. Faith is a sacrifice. Faith is a service. Faith is a walk. Faith is a trial. Faith is a fight. Therefore, faith must be a work. Works cannot earn or merit us salvation, but we can't be saved without them. Jesus again declared in Matthew 7, 21, "Not everyone that saith unto me, Lord, Lord, shall enter into the kingdom of heaven, but he that doeth the will of my Father which is in heaven." Since we cannot get into the kingdom of God without doing His will, then we know that we can't get there without works. Works cannot compel God to offer man a means of reconciliation, but we cannot be reconciled without them. Paul wrote in Titus 3:5, "Not by works of righteousness which we have done, but according to His mercy He saved us by the washing of regeneration and the renewing of the Holy Ghost." God implemented the plan of redemption all on His own without any help or motivation from us whatsoever. Works cannot place us in a position where we can boast of our salvation. Ephesians 2:8-9 reads, "For by grace are you saved through faith, and that not of yourselves, it is a gift of God, not of works, lest any man should boast." Works can never be used to make us prideful, but we cannot be saved without them. Works cannot replace Jesus on the cross, but we cannot be saved without them. Works cannot bypass Jesus to gain access to the Father, but we can't access Him without them. Works cannot repay what it cost God to save us, but we cannot be saved without them. Paul writes in 1 Corinthians 6:20, "For ye are bought with a price, therefore glorify God in your body and in your spirit, which are God's." The price that was paid for us has nothing whatsoever to do with our works. Works cannot repay that debt, but we certainly cannot be saved without them. Paul wrote in 2 Timothy 1:8-9, "God who hath saved us and called us with an holy calling, not according to our works, but according to His own purpose and grace, which was given us in Christ Jesus before the world began." You see, God's grace was given to us through Christ Jesus. That decision was made before time began. Nothing that we can possibly do can change that, add to it, or take away from it. But that does not mean works or obedience to God is not necessary. Notice 2 Thessalonians 1:7-9. "And to you who are troubled, rest with us. When the Lord Jesus shall be revealed from heaven with His mighty angels, in flaming fire taking vengeance on them that know not God and that obey not the gospel of our Lord Jesus Christ, who shall be punished with everlasting destruction from the presence of the Lord and from the glory of His power." We cannot obey the gospel without working. It's just not possible. Those who obey not or fail to obey will be punished forever. Faith without obedience leads to destruction, period. Faith without works is dead. James 2, 20-22. "But wilt thou know, O vain man, that faith without works is dead? Was not Abraham our father justified by works when he had offered Isaac his son upon the altar? Seest thou how faith wrought with his works, and by works was faith made perfect? We have looked at a lot of things that works cannot do, so let's take a little more time and look at some of the things the Word of God says works can do. First, let's notice the work of obeying, that Jesus makes us wise. Notice Matthew 7:24. "Therefore, whosoever heareth these sayings of mine and doeth them, I will liken unto him a wise man, which built his house upon a rock. Failing to obey Jesus makes us foolish. Matthew 7:26-27. And everyone that heareth these sayings of mine and doeth them not shall be likened unto a foolish man which built his house upon the sand. And the rain descended, and the floods came, and the winds blew, and beat upon that house, and it fell, and great was the fall of it. Works of obedience to God demonstrate our love for Him. Notice John 14:23-24. Jesus answered and said unto him, If a man love me, he will keep my words, and my Father's will love him. And we will come unto him and make our abode with him. Works of disobedience to God demonstrate that we do not love God. John 14:24 reads, He that loveth me not, keepeth not my sayings, and the word which ye hear is not mine, but the Father's which sent me. Those who work righteousness are accepted by God. Notice Acts 10:35. But in every nation, he that feareth him and worketh righteousness is accepted of him. You see, works of obedience make us servants of righteousness. Know ye not that to whom ye yield yourself servants to obey, his servants ye are to whom ye obey, whether of sin unto death or of obedience unto righteousness, Romans 6:16. Works of righteousness make us righteous. Little children, let no man deceive you. He that doeth righteousness is righteous, even as he is righteous, 1 John 3:7. Failure to work righteousness results in our not being of God. In this, the children of God are manifest in the children of the devil. Whosoever doeth not righteousness is not of God, neither he that loveth not his brother, 1 John 3:10. If we fail to work obedience to God's commandments and claim we know him, then we're liars with no truth in us. He that saith, I know him, and keepeth not his commandments, is a liar, and the truth is not in him, 1 John 2:4. Those who do work obedience to God's commandments are in God, also have God perfected within them. Those who work obedience have purified their souls. Seeing you have purified your souls in obeying the truth, through the Spirit unto feigning love of the brethren, see that you love one another with a pure heart fervently, 1 Peter 1:22. Works of obedience will help us seek for glory and honor and immortality and eternal life, Romans 2:6-7. Who will render to every man according to his deeds to them or to them by who by patient continuance and well-doing seek for glory and honor and immortality, eternal life. Failure to obey will result in condemnation. But unto them that are contentious and do not obey the truth, but obey unrighteousness, indignation, and wrath, tribulation and anguish upon every soul of man that doeth evil, of the Jew first and also the Gentile, Romans 2:8-9. Those who do good will be resurrected to eternal life, while those who do evil will be resurrected to condemnation. Marvel not at this, for the hour is coming in which all that are in the grave shall hear his voice and shall come forth. They that have done good unto the resurrection of life, and they that have done evil unto the resurrection of damnation, John 5:28-29. Obedience to Jesus Christ, resulting in him being the author of our eternal salvation, Hebrews 5:9. Good works result in good things. Bad works result in bad things. But one thing we must never forget is that no matter what good we may do in life, our works do not promote God to offer us salvation. They cannot pay for it. They cannot earn it. No matter what good we may do, we don't deserve it. We can't work our way to heaven without Christ. We can't work enough to get around the need for his death on the cross of Calvary. You see, those are things that works can never do, and we must always keep that in mind. We can never work enough to gain an eternal inheritance in heaven apart from God's grace and our faith. But on the other side of the coin, we also can't get to heaven without works either. If we want to be saved, we're going to have to work for something that we can never earn, never pay for, never merit, never deserve, and never get apart from God's grace. I stand amazed at how man responded when confronted about doing right. Some think they have the right to ignore what the Lord said and just rely on his grace to take care of them. Others seek to minimize obedience by saying that devotion to keeping his commandments is legalism and seeking salvation by works. In spite of such efforts to turn attention away from the biblical emphasis rather on obeying God, the truth is that God ties our spiritual blessings and our hope of heaven to keeping the commandments he tells us. To enter into life, keep the commandments. Jesus told the young man who asked about salvation, if you want to enter into life, keep the commandments, Matthew 19:14. The Lord tied salvation to obedience. Who has the right to untie it? To love Jesus, keep the commandments. Hear the Master, if you love me, Jesus said, keep my commandments, John 14:15. You see, love is shown by obedience. Now, who said that keeping His commandments is seeking salvation by legalistic works? To abide in Jesus' love, keep the commandments. If you keep my commandments, you will abide in my love, just as I have kept my Father's commandments and abide in His love, John 15:10. But what if I ignore His commandments? To know the Lord, that we know the Lord, we keep His commandments. People sometimes ask, do you know the Lord as your personal Savior? The Bible says, by this we know that we know Him if we keep His commandments, John 2:3. When we think of salvation of our souls, the most important question of life that we must not look to an inward feeling. The test is whether we are doing what He says, what the Bible says. John says that every person who simply says that he knows the Lord and does not obey Him is what? Is a liar, 1 John 2:4. To have prayers answered, keep the commandments. John described the blessings of answered prayers as it is in relation to obedience. Whatever we ask, we receive from Him because we keep His commandments, 1 John 3:22. The word, because, used in this verse, joins answering of prayers to listening to the Lord. Before He listens to us, we must listen to Him. To love God, we keep His commandments. This is the love of God, that we keep His commandments, 1 John 5:3. Think of how many, when asked, will say that they love the Lord. Is it not what they say? It's what they do. May we never be guilty of minimizing obedience. Jesus is the author of eternal salvation to those that obey Him. It is the key that opens the door to our salvation today. I pray this lesson has helped you in some way to understand how grace and works go together. Thank you for tuning in today, and may God richly bless you in your walk with Him. Do you have questions about the Bible? Are you searching for a place to worship God like you find in the Bible? Do you have questions about your eternity? Would you like to know more about God's plan for you? Let me encourage you to visit a Church of Christ near you today. If you're interested in learning more about the Lord's Church, we also offer free material. For more information, or if you would like to have a transcript or copy of today's program, whether audio or video, please go to our website at www.bible-talk.org or email us at bible.talk@bible-talk.org. 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

most all of us are a part of some kind of fellowship, some kind of team, some kind of group or society where we interact with other people and we have common goals and those things bind us together. But today I want to continue to talk to you about a very special fellowship, a unique fellowship, a fellowship that's more wonderful than any other fellowship in all the world. I hope you'll stay tuned. I'll be right back.

The Apostle Paul says in 1 Corinthians chapter 1, verse 9, God is faithful, by whom you were called into the fellowship of His Son, Jesus Christ, our Lord. Those of us who are Christians, we know how that God has called us into the fellowship of His Son, Jesus Christ. It is a divine fellowship. It's not of man, it's of God. It's different, and it's more wonderful than any fellowship in all the world. We noticed last week that it is a fellowship made possible by Christ. You see, it was only Jesus Christ that could pay the price for our sins so that we could be reconciled to the just and holy God. It's because of our sins that we were separated, but it's because of Jesus Christ that fellowship with Him has been made possible once again. We need to remember the great sacrifice that Christ made in order that we might have fellowship with our God, not only now, but throughout all of eternity. But we also learned last week that this fellowship made possible by Christ is for those who have been baptized into Christ. We learned that baptism is a lot more than just getting wet. It's not enough for us simply to be immersed in water. But in baptism, we actually identify with the death and the burial and the resurrection of Jesus Christ. Paul said in Romans 6 that we're baptized into Christ, into union with Christ. Spiritually, we are united. We become a part of the fellowship of Jesus Christ. We're baptized into His death. We're buried with Him. We're raised with Him to walk in newness of life. Just as He died for us and He was buried and He was raised, so in baptism, we spiritually die to sin. The old sinner is put to death and buried with Christ. And just as Christ was raised, that same power raises us up so that we can begin a new life in Him. What a fellowship we have in Jesus Christ. Well, I want to go on and talk to you a little bit more about that fellowship today. And I want you to see, first of all, that it is the fellowship of those from every walk of life. If you would, turn with me to Galatians, the 3rd chapter, where the Apostle Paul writes to the church there about their baptism and reminds them about this wonderful fellowship that we have in Jesus. In Galatians chapter 3, beginning in verse 26, it says, "For you are all sons of God through faith in Christ Jesus. For as many of you as were baptized into Christ have put on Christ." Let me stop there for just a moment, because

We see here how we became children of God's family, a part of Christ's fellowship, when we, by faith, were baptized into Christ. Again, many people have gotten wet. They've been immersed. But when you were baptized, were you trusting Christ? Were you trusting God to save you from your sins, to put you into fellowship with Jesus Christ? Well, those of us who have truly been obedient to the gospel by faith, giving ourselves to the Lord in baptism, we've been united with Christ. We're a part of His great church, of His great fellowship. But look what it says about that fellowship going on in verse 28. He says, "There is neither Jew nor Greek, there is neither slave nor free, there is neither male nor female, for you're all one in Christ Jesus." No matter your ethnicity, doesn't matter your background, where you came from, the color of your skin. No matter your social status, doesn't matter if you're rich or you're poor, you're educated, you're uneducated. And it doesn't matter your gender, whether you're male or you're female. No matter who you are or where you came from, in Jesus Christ, in that fellowship, we're all a part of the same family. I love how Paul put it with these simple words in Romans chapter 3 and verse 22 when he said, "There is no difference." And then he reminds us in verse 23, "For we've all sinned and fall short of the glory of God." Yes, you see there at the foot of the cross, when we see Jesus and what He did for us, we all stand on level ground. One's no better than the other. We're all sinners in need of the grace of God. There, folks, is the answer. There at the cross of Jesus Christ is the only answer to our problems. The problems we see in our world of racial prejudice, the divisions that we see of class warfare among us, the battle of the sexes, the answer is found in the fellowship of Jesus Christ. What a fellowship we have in the Lord. In the fellowship of Christ, bound together by a common faith that comes from God's Word, a common love for God who gave us His only Son to die for us, and a common Spirit of God, the Holy Spirit that dwells in us. Every time that I speak to people about the Lord and they come to Jesus Christ and are baptized into Him, I remind them that you're now part of the greatest family on earth. Everywhere you go, you'll find people who love you, who care for you in the fellowship of Jesus Christ. What a fellowship! A fellowship of all kinds of people from all kinds of backgrounds. No matter who you are, no matter where you came from, you can have that fellowship in Jesus Christ, in His church. Let me remind us of something else about this fellowship, especially those of us who come together each Lord's Day to remember the Lord's death. Let's remember that it is the fellowship of Christ, that it is the fellowship expressed in the Lord's Supper. The Lord's Supper, the fruit of the vine and the juice in the cup, the unleavened bread, the bread that we partake of. The Lord's Supper, it is a communion. It's the Greek word koinonia. It's a sharing. It's a participation with. Look with me in 1 Corinthians chapter 10, verse 16 and 17. And I want you to notice here in this passage how we see the Lord's Supper is, in fact, the fellowship of Jesus Christ. 1 Corinthians 10, beginning in verse 16. "The cup of blessing which we bless, is it not the communion of the blood of Christ? The bread which we break, is it not the communion of the body of Christ? For we, though many, are one bread and one body, for we all partake of that one bread." The Lord's Supper, He says, this cup, this bread, as we partake of this, it is a communion, it is a sharing, it is a fellowship of Jesus Christ. But not only a fellowship with Christ,
but with one another who also share in that fellowship of Christ. You see, it's Christ that brings us together every Lord's Day in the Lord's church to partake of the Lord's Supper. We partake of that bread. And we do, as he said, in remembrance of me. Remember his body that was given at Calvary for our sins. And then we partake of that cup, the fruit of the vine. And that juice is also taken in remembrance of his death. Every Lord's Day, we proclaim his death till he comes again. Let me read to you from 1 Corinthians chapter 11, beginning in verse 23, where the Apostle Paul reveals to us what had been revealed to him concerning the Lord's Supper. He writes, "For I received from the Lord that which I also delivered to you, that the Lord Jesus, on the same night in which he was betrayed, took bread. And when he had given thanks, he broke it and said, 'Take, eat, this is my body, which is broken for you. Do this in remembrance of me.' And in the same manner, he also took the cup after supper, saying, 'This cup is the new covenant in my blood. This do as often as you drink it in remembrance of me. For as often as you eat this bread and drink this cup, you proclaim the Lord's death till he comes.'" What a beautiful, what a wonderful memorial Christ has left for us to remember his death and to proclaim his death until he comes again. You see, at the Lord's Supper, each Lord's Day in the Lord's church, he doesn't just bring us into the same place, gather around that same table, but he brings us into the same heart, into the same spirit, into the same faith, into the same love, into the fellowship of Jesus Christ. But there is another thing that I want to remind us of today concerning the fellowship of Jesus. It is the fellowship of the worship and the service of the Lord. And we find this in 1 Peter chapter 2, verse 4 and verse 5. Listen to what Peter wrote here. 1 Peter chapter 2, beginning in verse 4. Here's what it says. "Coming to him," that is, coming to Jesus Christ, "as to a living stone, rejected indeed by men, but chosen by God and precious, you also as living stones are being built up a spiritual house, a holy priesthood, to offer up spiritual sacrifices acceptable to God through Jesus Christ." When we come to Christ, that living stone upon which God builds his spiritual house, the church, when we come to Christ, we come to worship. We come to serve him. Peter said, we are a spiritual house. We're living stones built up on Christ, a spiritual house. He's using a figure to describe the temple of God. It's not a building like that in Jerusalem. It's made of Christians. It's not brick. It's not mortar. But you see, we, God's people who have come to Christ, we are the temple of God today, the greater, true, spiritual house of God. And in that house, we are a holy priesthood. A holy priesthood, Peter said, built up a spiritual house, a holy priesthood. Every Christian has been separated from the world to be God's priest. If you look in the New Testament church, you'll see there's no clergy-laity distinction in the fellowship of Christ. Not that church you read about in the Bible. You don't read where some are elevated above others by titles of distinction like father or reverend, or by wearing special garments or taking special seats in the house of God. No. We're all priests of God, serving in the house of God. And Peter says that we offer up spiritual sacrifices. Not animals, like they did in the Old Testament at the old stone altar there in the city of Jerusalem, there in the courtyard of the temple, no. But we offer up spiritual sacrifices.
the sacrifice of worship and service to God every day and in every place. I love how the Apostle Paul put it in Romans chapter 12 and verse 1. As we look through the book of Romans and we're reminded of how the Lord has provided for us in His great mercy, salvation, and forgiveness. We look through the wonderful teachings of God concerning salvation in the book of Romans. And we come to chapter 12 and verse 1. And Paul says, I beseech you therefore, brethren, by the mercies of God, that you present your bodies a living sacrifice, holy, acceptable to God, which is your reasonable service. And do not be conformed to this world, but be transformed by the renewing of your mind, that you may prove what is that good and acceptable and perfect will of God. Yes, you see, because God has been merciful to us and has provided salvation for us through Jesus Christ, we ought to then offer ourselves, to place ourselves upon the altar of God's service, upon the altar of God's worship. We ought not let this world press us into its mold, but we ought to get into God's Word and let that Word transform our minds to make us anew so that we can be truly holy and acceptable to God. This is how we as priests, as God's house, as God's priesthood, offer up spiritual sacrifices to God. There's another passage in Hebrews chapter 13 and verse 15 and 16 that also alludes to the old sacrifices of the temple worship and reminds us of how that we, now in the greater temple of God, the church, offer up these greater spiritual sacrifices to Him. Hebrews 13 and verse 15, the Bible says, therefore by Him, that is by Jesus Christ, let us continually offer the sacrifice of praise to God, that is, the fruit of our lips, giving thanks to His name. But do not forget to do good and to share, for with such sacrifices God is well pleased. And so you see, when we are praising God and we're out here doing good, we're sharing with others, we are in fact serving as priests in the house of God. The fellowship of Christ is much more than some social club or some athletic team or some educational institution. We are the worshipers and the servants of God. And God has given us a mission to do all that we can to help one another and all others towards heaven. In Matthew chapter 28 and verse 19, the Bible tells us to go and to make disciples of all nations, baptizing them into the name of the Father and of the Son and of the Holy Spirit, teaching them to observe all things whatsoever I have commanded you. And Jesus says, I'll be with you always, even to the end of the world. Oh, my brothers and sisters in Christ who are listening today, if we could just get serious about that. That's what being a Christian is. That's what the church is about. If we could just get serious about every day and every place with everyone, trying to influence them for Christ, how that would change our lives, how we treat others, how we talk to others, how we carry on each day. And how that would change our churches to be a soul-conscious, evangelistic group. And how that would change our world as we leave those buildings each Sunday morning and we go out into this world, remembering what Christ has done for us, realizing that the fellowship of Jesus Christ is a fellowship of service and worship to God. God help us to be that church. But let me close with this final point concerning the fellowship of Christ. It is the fellowship of the faithful. I want to go with you to 1 John chapter 1, beginning in verse 5. Because John wants us to know that we are really lying to ourselves if we think that having been saved by the blood of Christ, we can go on living just as we please and still be a part of the fellowship of Christ.
1 John chapter 1, verse 5. He says, "This is the message which we've heard from him and declare to you, that God is light and in him is no darkness at all. If we say that we have fellowship with him and walk in darkness, we lie and do not practice the truth. But if we walk in the light, as he is in the light, we have fellowship with one another, and the blood of Jesus Christ, his Son, cleanses us from all sin. If we say we have no sin, we deceive ourselves and the truth is not in us. If we confess our sins, he's faithful and just to forgive us our sins and to cleanse us from all unrighteousness." Did you notice the many ifs in these verses? If we say we have fellowship with him, if we walk in the light, if we say we have no sin, if we confess our sins. You see, our fellowship with Jesus Christ is conditioned upon these various ifs. If we walk in the light, if we confess our sins. Understand that darkness is associated with sin, with ignorance, with lies, with death. But light, it's associated with righteousness, knowledge, truth, and life. The darkness, it hides, but the light, it exposes. And those who walk in darkness, they run from God to hide. They've quit trusting Christ for salvation. They live in high-handed rebellion against God. They're no longer in the fellowship of Christ. Oh, but those who walk in the light, they run to God for forgiveness. They keep their faith with Christ. And they make a sincere effort to live according to God's will. They're honest about their sins. They remain in the fellowship of Christ. And it's in that fellowship, folks, that we are assured of eternal life. Let me turn over to 1 John chapter 5 and verse 13. And notice what John writes to us here. "These things I have written to you who believe in the name of the Son of God, that you may know that you have eternal life, and that you may continue to believe in the name of the Son of God." Yes, you can be saved by faith through Jesus Christ and your obedience to the gospel in baptism. He'll put you into Christ. He'll put you into his fellowship. And if you continue to keep faith with Christ, then you can be assured of eternal life in that fellowship with Jesus Christ. That's the confidence and that's the certain hope that we have in Christ and in fellowship with him. So are you a part of the fellowship of Christ? Remember, there's no other fellowship like the fellowship of Christ. And in the end, it'll be the only thing that will matter to you. So come to Christ if you haven't, and return to Christ if you've left him. And please let us know here at the Truth and Love how we can help you towards heaven today.

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We'd love to hear from you. So let me encourage you to contact us with your questions, comments, or requests at the Truth in Love P.O. 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All our materials and services are absolutely free of charge. We just want to do what we can to help us all towards heaven. So let us know how we can help you, and please join us next time right here on The Truth in Love.

0: I were to ask you how many churches exist in the world today, what would you say? You might say, I don't know, a lot, I guess. And you would certainly be correct with that answer. There are over 43,000 churches that exist in the world today. Now, I want you to think about how confusing that could be for a person who is seeking for the truth. Friend, may I respectfully tell you that God is not the author of confusion. If you open your Bible, you won't find 43,000 churches. You'll only find one. Jesus said in Matthew 16:18, upon this rock I will build my church. Dear friend, our invitation to you is this. Let's go back to the Bible and be what they were. Christians only, and a part of the one church that Jesus promised to build.
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0: You have questions? The Bible has answers. This program, overseen by the Phillips Street Church of Christ, is dedicated to answering your questions with God's Word. Please join us for the period of study as we seek to give a Bible answer. And now, here is your moderator.
1: Hello, everyone, and welcome to A Bible Answer. I'm Mike McDaniel. I'm the preacher for the Central Church of Christ in Caruthersville, Missouri. I serve as the moderator of this program. This program is overseen by the elders of the Phillips Street Church of Christ in Dyersburg, Tennessee, and by a large number of congregations throughout the region who financially support this program and allow us to bring it to you. We have three gospel preachers with us to answer your questions. We'll have them introduce themselves to you once again.
2: I'm Bill Branstetter. I preach for the Marion, Illinois Church of Christ.
3: I'm Daryl Simon. I preach for the Harrisburg Church of Christ in Harrisburg, Illinois.
4: I'm Gerald Cowan. I preach for the DuQuoin Church of Christ, DuQuoin, Illinois.
1: So glad these brethren from Illinois could be with us today. Our first question goes to Brother Cowan. In Matthew 19:28, how and when will the apostles judge the 12 tribes of Israel? Brother Cowan.
4: This is an intricate, rather complex question, but I thank you for the opportunity to answer it. First, realize that these are not literal living apostles on literal material thrones in some judgment court. We have difficulty when we talk about or read about judgment and judges. We think in terms of our courtroom system, where a judge hears evidence and renders a verdict at the end of the given evidence. Nothing like that is going to happen. Jesus says, and I think it might be worth reading again to you, Jesus said to them, "I tell you truly, verily I say to you, that you who have followed me in the regeneration, when the Son of Man shall sit in the throne of his glory, you shall also sit upon 12 thrones, judging the 12 tribes of Israel." The regeneration, what is that? Israel was dismissed from the continuing purpose of God and replaced by the church of Jesus Christ. The regeneration of Israel became the church of the Lord Jesus Christ. And he sits now upon the throne of his glory as the ultimate judge, the ultimate ruler of his church. And we're not talking here about some future church as in the premillennial concept, where Christ will sit on the throne for 1,000 years, ruling over the church. Nothing like that. When he says, when I am enthroned, then you will in some sense be enthroned with me. And when I judge Israel, you will in some sense be judging with me. And by the way, the promise is not just to the apostles. In 1 Corinthians chapter 6, Paul says that we, all saints, all Christians, all of us who are in Christ and with Christ, all of us will in some sense be judges of others. He said we will judge the world. Chapter 6, verse 3, we will judge angels. If we are to judge the world and judge angels, how will that be done? Not by sitting on a throne, a judgment seat, and having them pass by and give evidence and rendering some sort of verdict. I think that perhaps what Paul has in mind here is that for those who say Christianity is impossible, the answer to that is, it's not impossible. Look at us who are Christians. For those who say you can't satisfy God, well, look at us. We have satisfied him. We please him. You can't be saved by anything you do. Well, look at us. We have been saved by obeying the Christ and doing his will and his word. The apostles were sent into the world to teach, to preach, to inform people, and to organize people into a proper response to the gospel message that Christ gave them to preach. One had to do what the apostles taught in order to satisfy the Lord who sent them. So, the question would be something like this: are you doing what the apostles of Christ, by the authority of Christ, have taught you to do? Are you living the way they have taught you to live? If you are, then you are acceptable. You are approved. And if you are not, then you are disproved and not acceptable. So the apostles and their teaching, or their role as teachers and judges in that sense, is very easy to understand. And the same thing is true with you and me, ordinary Christians. We prove by living a proper kind of life. We prove by having a pure mind and conscience in our response to God. We prove that it not only is doable, but that it's being done in us and should be done in others, that we can teach and lead to Christ. This is not about some future nation, pardon me, not a reconstituted nation of Israel. There's that doctrine being taught by some, that Israel must be reconstituted, reorganized, regenerated, and that there will be physical thrones and living physical rulers on those thrones and so on. That's not the point here at all. It was to continue not only for the time that these men were still alive, that Jesus is speaking to, but for all time until he comes again. Now, notice he said, when I sit on my throne, then you also will be on thrones of judgment. But you know, he makes that same kind of promise to us, not just the apostles. In Revelation chapter 3 and verse 21, Jesus said, to him who overcomes, the one who overcomes, the one who is successful in keeping the word and the will of God, the one who is faithful to the end of his life, will sit down with me as an overcomer. But where's he going to sit? He said, as I sat down with my Father in his throne, you will sit down with me in my throne. We too will be known as overcomers, judges who prove by the end of our lives that what the Lord asks is not only doable, but is being done, and we're the living proof of it. You want to know whether you can do what the Lord says? Look at us. We're doing it. It's a bit parallel, isn't it, to Hebrews chapter 11, what is called the Hall of Faith or the Hall of the Faithful. All of these people are in some sense witnesses. Now, they're not watching what you do, and they're not whispering in your ear about what you ought to do. They can say, and they do say, you can do it. We are the proof that you can do it. And of course, they would say, if they could speak to us, and we would say to others, if we could speak to them, you can do it, and we want you to do it, and we'll show you how to do it. Do it just the way we've done it, and the way we are doing it, and together we will show the world, and everything contrary to God and his Christ, we will show them the proof that his way is not just the right way and the doable way, but it is the only way that you're ever going to please him. Our job is to please God, not please ourselves, not please some other human judge, but to please God. And I hope that you, whoever you are, who ask questions like this, are trying to be right with him. Thank you for a very good question.
1: Thank you. Now to Brother Brandstatter, we have this question. Does the husband of one wife, 1 Timothy 3:12, mean that a man who is remarried after being widowed or scripturally divorced cannot serve as an elder? Brother Brandstatter.
2: Thank you for this very good question. First of all, 1 Timothy 3:12 refers to the deacons being the husband of one wife. But let's go back to 1 Timothy chapter 3, verse 2. A bishop then must be blameless, the husband of one wife, vigilant, sober, of good behavior, given hospitality, and apt to teach. Often in selection of elders, or when a man is appointed an elder and then his wife dies and then he remarries, this question comes up. We've had this discussion in Bible classes. No doubt many people have discussed it privately. What about this husband and one wife? I want to look at this passage. I want to look at the subsequent passage in Titus chapter 1, which tells us a little bit more about what's being said here. Let's look at the original language, and then let's apply it. First of all, it says he must be blameless, the husband of one wife. I want you to notice that word blameless, above reproach or beyond reproach, is what it really means. Let's look over Titus 1. Titus gives us a little more indicator as to what's being said here. He adds the word blameless onto the whole family situation. Notice he must be blameless, the husband of one wife, having faithful children, not accused of riot or unruly. So this blameless or above reproach indicates, how is that man regarding a family man? And when I was at the Memphis School of Preaching, our Greek teacher used to tell us that basically what this is being said here is that he's a one-woman man. He's faithful to his wife. And all men ought to be faithful to their wives. All men ought to be a one-woman man in that sense. You know, there are three people who can get married in God's sight and their marriage be acceptable. One is a person who's never been married before. Jesus said that a man would leave his father and mother and cleave unto his wife, and the twain shall be one flesh. The second is, Romans chapter 7, the one whose mate has died. They're no longer under the law of their husband, and they can remarry. And the third is the one whose mate has committed fornication, as Jesus said in Matthew 19, verse 9. Those three are scripturally married in the sight of God. So when a man is scripturally married and he's faithful to his one wife, he is, in a sense, the husband of one man. But he's the husband of one wife. Now, let's look at this from another point of view. In Titus 1, in 1 Timothy chapter 5, verse 9, there's a statement made about a widow who was under 80. And so she's a widow. And the text says, having been the wife of one man. Now, the word having been is added by the translators. The original Greek says, she was a widow, the woman of one man. Notice she's still identified as the woman of one man, even though her husband has already died. Again, the emphasis in Paul's letter to Titus, the emphasis he places in Romans 1:6 is that the man who is an elder is above reproach. He's blameless in that regards. He is, as my Greek teacher told me, a one-woman man. That's what the text says. So if a person is scripturally married in God's sight and is a one-woman man, is faithful to the one he's married to, then the way the text reads out, he is scripturally qualified to be an elder. Or in the case of the question also, 1 Timothy 3:12, the same terminology, a deacon. Let's remember what was written in Hebrews 13, verse 4. Let marriage is honorable among all, but whoremongers and adulterers God will judge. You know, the qualification of elders, all but four of the qualification of elders ought to characterize every Christian man. And one of them is that he's the husband of one wife. Thank you very much for this very good question.
5: Thank you to Brother. We have a break now. 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And that track is entitled, Does It Matter Which Church I Attend? 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We're always in need of Bible questions, so we hope you'll utilize one of these means to reach us and send in your Bible question.
1: And now for Brother Daryl Simon's first question on today's program. Someone says, are we really wearing our best for the Lord when we attend worship services? In shorts and jeans with holes in them and the vulgar leggings that are being worn now with tops so short that everything is seen on the body. Brother Simon.
3: I want to mention a couple of verses here at the very beginning concerning worship itself. One is from the Old Testament and the other from the New. In Psalm 29 in verse 2, the psalmist writes, give unto the Lord the glory due unto his name. Worship the Lord in the beauty of holiness. And then I'm reminded of Jesus' words in John chapter 4 and verse 24, where Jesus said, God is spirit, and they that worship him must worship him in spirit and in truth. I think the way I would like to address this particular question is that fathers should be the spiritual leaders in their homes. I'm reminded in the book of Ephesians chapter 6 and verse 4 that the Bible says, and ye fathers, provoke not your children to wrath, but bring them up in the nurture and admonition of the Lord. Fathers training in the home should talk to their sons and their daughters about proper dress, not only in worship, but at all times. And if the father makes the decision in the home concerning how he would like his son or daughter to be dressed, those children should obey their fathers. Just back a few verses in chapter 6 of Ephesians, we read in verse 1, children, obey your parents in the Lord, for this is right. And then it's written in verse 2, honor thy father and mother, which is the first commandment with promise. Concerning dress in worship, I think something that we could certainly emphasize in regard to that is being respectful in our dress. And then is this dress distracting? Is it calling attention to myself, or is it distracting someone else in their worship? I may have the right to dress in a particular way in worship, but what if that way of dress is being distractful to someone else? Maybe that person even bring some objection to how I'm dressed to my attention. I think certainly I ought to think about that. I want to be respectful in the way I dress when I come to worship, and I certainly want to be respectful unto God. I think also of the fact that the New Testament speaks to the elders and of the elders in the church, that the elders are the managers, they are the shepherds, they are the overseers in the church. And certainly if an elder sets up some principle of dress in worship whereby one that serves should look a certain way, they have that right to do that. But I do want to say that we ought to be very cautious. Too quick to judge someone just because they may be wearing jeans that are holy, I think is not necessarily a reflection upon that person. Do I want to judge that person in some way? Do I want to be very harsh and critical of that individual for dressing in that way so that I might even drive them away from the church? Certainly not. I would never want to do that. I would not want you to do that. In regard to the part of the question that I think concerns modesty, it should not only be an answer given as a result of worship, but also because of everyday life. And here it's mentioning a woman and how she has dressed when she comes to worship. Let's consider what 1 Timothy chapter 2 says about modesty. In verse 9, "In like manner also that women adorn themselves in modest apparel, with shamefacedness and sobriety, not with braided hair or gold or pearls or costly array, but which becometh women professing godliness with good works." Again, what does the dress say about an individual that dresses in a way that's not modest? Is there shame in that? Do you at all feel that because of that dress, it's suggesting that you're not living in a holy way? Let's just be very concerned about what the Bible says about modesty. And that applies, as far as holy living is concerned, to both men and women in God's church. Again, I want to say that I would handle a situation like this very gently, with a spirit of meekness, with a spirit of kindness and courtesy. Would I dare say something to someone who has taken the time to come to worship, something that might offend them and drive them away from their worship of God? So let's be very careful when it comes with dealing with this matter. I appreciate the question very much.
5: Thank you. And now to Brother Cowan. In one of Jesus' parables, the host at a wedding feast expelled a man for coming without the appropriate garment. Matthew 22:1-14. What does this parable and principle teach us about God's expectations? Brother Cowan.
4: I have a good friend, a preacher, in Scotland, and I've heard him say on this subject that Darrell was just talking about. You know, people come dressed as they want to be dressed. If I feel good about it, then that's all that counts. He said those who come with tatters and rags come because designer tat is in. Those rags, those tatters, are designed to look just like they look. Are we concerned about what other people think or what the Lord thinks? Now, it overlaps somewhat into my question here. The king came in to a wedding celebration, and he noticed that there was a man there who did not have on a wedding garment, a proper wedding garment. And he asked him, "How can you come in here without being properly dressed for this?" And the man had no answer. He was speechless. We understand about appropriate dress for certain occasions. So you don't dress quite the same for a funeral as you would for a wedding or some other social event. We wear appropriate clothing. Is that what he's talking about? It's not you ought to wear something that is appropriate for the situation, but rather wear what is required for the situation. The wedding garment, what was it? It was something, by tradition for that time, something provided by, in this case, the father, that all of the guests would wear. It was some item that would identify them as wedding guests, but more than that, would honor the son and his bride and the father who was providing the occasion. There are three things in spiritual application that the wedding garment can be. First, it can be salvation. Christ saves us. We don't save ourselves. We cooperate with him. so that he can save us. But salvation is from the Lord. How can you come in here when you are not saved by the Lord according to his word? And a second thing is it could be the righteousness of Christ which is provided to those whom he has saved and who are his people. Dressed in his righteousness, Paul says, not my own. Philippians chapter 3, verse 9. One cannot enter into the kingdom dressed in the presumed righteousness of his own way. You can't say, well, I'm okay, I do what pleases me, and therefore I must be acceptable. It's not your righteousness, rather it's his that you must be dressed in. And the third, and I think this is really the critical thing, it is to be dressed in Christ. To be dressed with Christ. In Galatians 3, 26 and 27, Paul says this, "We are all children of God by faith in Jesus Christ, because as many of us as were baptized into Christ have put on Christ." You see, now we're clothed with Christ. There isn't anything to separate us, to differentiate us from other wedding guests. We're all one and the same. We're all marked with the same Christ, the same righteousness, and our same obedient spirit. Everybody must be able to account to God for whether he has or has not obeyed the gospel of Christ. If he hasn't, he has no excuse. He'll be speechless when he's asked. If he has not done it, and there is still time to do it, now the parable here doesn't talk about going out and getting a proper item of clothing. The question is, why didn't you prepare for this properly before you came? Thank you very much for the question.
5: Thank you, Brother Cowan, for that very good answer. We appreciate these brethren for the good job that they've done today in answering these questions. I want to make this one remark. There's a congregation called the Neboville Church of Christ near Yorkville, Tennessee. We're always sad when a congregation is no longer meeting, but that's the case with Neboville. They're no longer meeting, and they notified us of that. Well, they have supported this program for many, many years, and we want to let them know how much we appreciated their support over the years. And in addition to that, I want to extend my thanks to another congregation that supports us, and that's the Doris Chapel congregation, which is sort of near Neboville, across the country, across the fields. And not only are they continuing their support as they've done, but they're also picking up what Neboville had been doing in addition to what they normally do. My, how much we appreciate their thoughtfulness and their willingness to do that for us. Thanks also to the Somerville, Tennessee congregation for being a new supporter of our program. Thank you for watching A Bible Answer today. And remember, for your Bible questions, there's always a Bible answer.
0: We would love to hear from you, our viewers. If you have questions for A Bible Answer, or if you'd like any of the material offered on this program, please contact us at the address on the screen. We appreciate all of our supporters, and we encourage you to worship with the faithful Church of Christ in your area.

people continued listening to his sermon, and they interrupted Peter, and they said, "What shall we do?" Now, Peter has already said, "Whoever calls on the name of the Lord will be saved." In essence, they are saying, "Explain that."

gives us through the inspiration of the Holy Spirit, and Paul is speaking, he's saying, look, calling on the name of the Lord is not prayer, because he hasn't done it yet. Right. Calling on the name of the Lord is arising and being baptized, and that's how you wash away your sins.

0: is...
1: Hello and welcome again to Counterpoint. I'm Mike Hixon, and with me as always, B.J. Clark. And it's always good to be with Brother B.J., and we today are going to be discussing the theme, You Didn't Learn That in the Bible. Hope you'll stay tuned. B.J., as we begin today, I know that this may be somewhat of an unusual theme. You didn't learn that in the Bible. But I was just thinking about the various things that people believe and practice that really aren't rooted and grounded in Scripture. And, you know, in 2 Timothy chapter 3, Paul, in writing to Timothy, said, and Timothy, of course, was his son in the faith, he said, but as for you, continue in the things which you have learned and been assured of, knowing from whom you've learned them. Now, you know, as we as children grew up in certain environments, there were things that were naturally taught to us by our parents. And then there were things that we learned on the outside that weren't taught by them. And, you know, sometimes it might be that what we heard on the outside conflicted with what our parents taught us on the inside. I was thinking about a friend of mine, a brother of mine, who said that when he was a young person, he came home one day and he was talking about cards. And he was talking about, you know, the aces and kings and queens and jacks. And he said, his daddy said, oh, wait a minute. He said, where'd you learn about cards? He said, you didn't learn that here. Well, religiously speaking, there are a lot of folks that, again, as I said a moment ago, they're practicing and espousing things, but they didn't learn it from Scripture. For example, how many times have you heard somebody say, you know, one church is as good as another? I mean, it really doesn't matter. Well, does it matter? How do you counter that? And I guess, you know, this whole idea going back to, you know, one church is as good as another, where'd you learn that?
2: I love the premise that you're presenting here because it goes, you can go in so many different directions with it, but regarding the specific thing you just mentioned, the idea that God is pleased with division, well, you didn't learn that in the Bible because the Bible makes it clear that God wants us to be united. In fact, Paul wrote the church at Corinth that was fragmenting and dividing up into different sectarian groups, patterning themselves after certain religious leaders among them. And he says, I beseech you, brethren, he says, no, you speak the same thing. Let there be no divisions among you. And so the division being practiced in Corinth, the confusion that was there, God wasn't the author of their confusion. Mm-hmm. And all the things they were doing was not because of they were following God, they were following something else. And as far as the church is concerned, if you and I were to go to do a survey of those around us and ask the question, is one church as good as another in the eyes of God? A lot of folks would probably be conditioned culturally to say, well, yes, you attend the church of your choice. But they didn't learn that in the Bible. No. Because Jesus said, upon this rock I will build my church, singular, and the gates of Hades shall not prevail against it. And so if I were to say to an audience that I'm speaking in front of, upon this chair I will put my watch, and after I'm done, you can come up and take the watch of your choice. If they get up here and there's only one watch, then what choice do they really have?
1: There is no choice.
2: They don't have a choice. So when Jesus said, I will build my church, singular, that leaves out the option of saying, well, which one am I going to choose? Attend the church of Christ's choice, the one that he built, the one he bought. There is one body, according to Ephesians 4:4, and the church is his body, Ephesians 1:22 and 23. So if people say that God is

0: please, with more than one church. And we don't mean by that different churches teaching the same things as part of the same universal body, because we do read about the church at Corinth, the churches of Galatia, but they were all members of the same church that belonged to Christ.
1: That's right.
0: But if this idea is being presented that it's okay to have this man teach this and this man teach the exact opposite, and as long as both of them feel warm and fuzzy in their heart about God, then both of them are right. No, you didn't learn that in the Bible.
2: No. And BJ, it strikes me, as you were talking a moment ago, I couldn't help but picture in my mind driving down a street, and you've got one church here, and this particular church has a specific name, and then two doors down, another church with a different name, and then across the street, same thing. And so you have all these different names. They're all teaching different things. And yet we're going to say one church is as good as another. We wouldn't make that application in the natural realm. You know, is one car as good as another?
0: No.
2: Is one house as good as another? I mean, you could come up with a number of illustrations, but the fact of the matter is, as you said a moment ago, look, we need to be a member of the church that Christ has established or built. And there's only one.
0: Right.
2: And we've said it before on this program, BJ, but if you went back to the first century and began to poll the people that obeyed the gospel and said, by the way, what church are you a member of? What would they have said? They would know nothing of the various denominational bodies that are so prevalent in the world today, because they didn't exist.
0: Exactly. And if you even take that same illustration you just used and reverse it to say, what if we brought a first century member of the church that became a member of the church on the day of Pentecost, and we brought them from the day of Pentecost immediately into our day and time, and we're driving up and down the streets of our cities with this person in the car, and they see all these different church buildings with all these different names, do you think they might have any questions?
2: I think they'd have a lot of questions.
0: Because they didn't learn that in the apostles' doctrine. Acts 2 says they continued in the apostles' doctrine. They sure didn't know of all these different denominations on the day of Pentecost. Well, if those churches weren't in existence on the day of Pentecost, when did they come into existence? It was after that day, over a period of time of people adding to, subtracting from. But this idea, I can guarantee you, they would not have learned about any of those churches they would be seeing on those streets of our cities in the Bible. And they would thus be alarmed by it and say, where did all these churches come from?
2: Yeah, let's just take Peter as an example. Let's just say that Peter were alive and well today, that we could somehow jettison him forward. And so Peter is now in the Memphis area. And so we're just driving around town, and we see all these different churches with different names. Peter would, he would be the first to ask, where did these people learn that? They didn't learn it. You know, Jesus said he was going to build the church upon that bedrock statement that he is the Christ, the Son of the living God. He promised to build one church, and he would be the one that the church belongs to. So where'd they learn all that?
0: You know, it reminds me of John 16, where Jesus told his apostles, here's how you're going to learn all truth. The Holy Spirit's going to take of mine, and he's going to show it unto you. And he, the Holy Spirit, will guide you apostles into all truth. So if all truth includes the idea that God is okay with all these different denominations teaching all these different contrary doctrines, that would have been included in the all truth portion of what was taught to the apostles. But they didn't learn that from the Holy Spirit. The Holy Spirit never told them, hey, the Godhead is okay with a lot of religious division. The Holy Spirit taught them what we've already noted. Let there be no divisions among you, 1 Corinthians 1:10. Teach the same thing everywhere in different churches, but teach the same gospel, 1 Corinthians 4:17, and teach it everywhere in every church the same way. This idea that religious division is A-okay with God, you know, we've talked about this, I'm sure, at some point, but I got to thinking about it years ago, if one man stood in one pulpit and said Sunday morning, baptism is for the remission of sins, Acts 2:38, and then he stood up that night and said, baptism's not for the remission of sins, and anyone who says it is wrong. Do you think that congregation is going to allow him to continue to be their preacher? Next Sunday, he says, you can fall from grace if you choose to. But then Sunday night, he says, you can't fall from grace. Would a church allow one man teaching opposing contradictory doctrines to remain as their preacher?
2: Not a chance.
0: But it's okay if four different churches teach four different doctrines. In the minds of some, we don't want one man doing that. But if four different men teach those doctrines, God smiles on that, we're told. But he does not, because we can see what he did say in the Bible. And he said to mark those that teach things contrary to the doctrine that's been learned, Romans 16:17, and not to bid Godspeed to those who would bring any other doctrine than the doctrine that Christ gave us, 2 John 9-11.
2: Well, that's true. And you know, BJ, you cited a moment ago Ephesians 4:4, where the Bible says there's one body. In that same context, Paul said there's only one faith. So this idea of different faiths being pleasing to God is foreign to Scripture. Now, we talk about people and their knowledge and practice of certain things, religiously speaking. What about, since you mentioned the church and we talk about baptism, there are a lot of folks that, matter of fact, it's so prevalent that it has become the norm in religious circles. If you want to become a child of God, here's what you do. You say the sinner's prayer. You invite Jesus into your heart. You say this prayer. You become a child of God. Listen, you didn't learn that in the Bible. So what do we say to people who have been practicing this? And, right, you know, that's what they think, but that's not what the Bible teaches.
0: When a lady gave me a piece of literature years ago at a Sonic drive-in affirming that that's how you become a Christian, I asked her in a very nice way if she could take the Bible I had with me and show me an example of where anyone was told to pray a prayer to ask Jesus to come into their heart and become the Lord of their life. And she said, well, there are so many instances I wouldn't really know which one to be, to where to begin. And I said, even one would be okay. And she and I had a conversation, and basically I said, now you've got scripture on your second page of your tract. That's something that she did learn in the Bible.
2: Mm-hmm.
0: But I asked for the scripture for the sinner's prayer, and she didn't give me one, so she didn't learn that in the Bible. Friend, if she could have shown me in the Bible where anyone was ever commanded to do that, I'd be preaching that same thing.
2: Sure.
0: But she said, well, John 3:16, the verse we do have in our tract, that shows that the sinner's prayer. So John 3:16 is Jesus talking to Nicodemus. It's not him telling someone to say a prayer. And she said, well, what do you think? And I was very, very cordial the whole conversation with her. I said, ma'am, I would never ask you to stake your eternal salvation on what I think, because I'm not going to be the judge on the day of judgment. But wouldn't you agree that whatever Jesus said, that's what you and I both should think? Yes, she agreed to that. I said, here's what Jesus said. He said that we need to, and I started showing her the verses, and she said, wait a minute. I started going through, I didn't start with baptism. I said, Jesus said, except you believe I am he, you'll die in your sins. John 8:24. Should you and I both believe that since Jesus said it? Yes. I'm going down this. She said, wait a minute. You're taking me to water baptism, aren't you? And I said, ma'am, so far the only thing I've done is show you the words of Jesus, and you've agreed that we should go wherever Jesus' words take us. If the words of Christ take us as far as water baptism, should we be willing to go that far?
2: What'd she say?
0: Yes. And I said, Jesus said, he that believeth and is baptized shall be saved, Mark 16:16. She said, respectfully, sir, there's not a drop of water in John 3:16. And I said, respectfully, ma'am, there doesn't have to be, because John 3:5 is already soaking wet. And the point I was trying to get her to see is the same Jesus who spoke the words of John 3:5 spoke the words of John 3:16. And so John 3:16 is inclusive. And in fact, Mike, let me just tell you this real quickly, because I thought it was very instructive. I asked her if she believed repentance was necessary for salvation. She said, yes. I said, can you find the word repentance for me in John 3:16? Because the argument she was making is because the word baptism didn't appear in John 3:16, it's therefore not really included, even though Jesus included it in verse 5. But I asked her, can you find the word repentance for me in John 3:16? She said, well, the word repentance is not there, but the idea is because it says, whosoever believeth in him shall have everlasting life. And if you really truly believe in him like you ought to, and you know he said to repent, you will repent. And I thought that was one of the best illustrations or explanations I'd ever heard. And so I said, you know what? I agree with you wholeheartedly. And the same logic you just used to include repentance in the believeth of John 3:16 is the same argument you could use to say repent and be baptized, Acts 2:38, because Jesus put both of those things in there. And if I truly believe in Jesus, I'm going to do all that he asked, and he asked me to repent and be baptized for the remission of sins. That is in the Bible.
2: That is, it is. And BJ, the bottom line is, what does the scripture say? I mean, that's really the thrust of what we're asking. And you know, Solomon said, buy the truth and sell it not. And so if God says something, then we need to be humble enough to respectfully honor everything he says. Now we go back to the sinner's prayer. And you mentioned just a moment ago when talking about one church is as good as another, as some allege. Matthew 16, Jesus promised to build the church. And then he said to Peter, I'll give you the keys of the kingdom of heaven.
0: Mm-hmm.
2: Well, in chapter 18, verse 18, those keys were given to all the apostles.
0: Right.
2: So when we talk about the sinner's prayer, wouldn't it seem logical to go to the place where the church began, find out what the terms of admission were into the church, and then just do what they did?
0: Yes.
2: And so, you know, people, I mean, I hear people on the radio, television, it's so prevalent. Here's what you do. You believe in the Lord Jesus Christ, accepting him into your heart, you say this prayer, and you become a child of God. Well, where'd you learn that? You didn't learn that in the Bible. And so we go to Acts chapter 2. Don't you think, BJ, that would have been the perfect opportunity for Peter and the other apostles, because you mentioned John 16, verse 13, they were guided into all truth. If God wanted them to tell people, okay, here's what you need to do, recite the sinner's prayer, that would have been the perfect opportunity. I mean, why didn't he lay that as the foundation for entrance into the kingdom of God? But that's not what I hear people talking about.
0: I know. I've seen television programs, I'm sure you have too, where I see the preacher near the end of the broadcast say, I want every head bowed, every head bowed. When they ask, what shall we do in Acts 2:37, I suppose Peter could have said, I want every head bowed right now, and repeat after me, Lord Jesus, come into my heart. If that's what the Bible said, that's what you and I would be teaching today.
2: Right.
0: But since the Bible doesn't say that, then people who do say that, they didn't learn it in the Bible. If they did, let them show us where it is. And we've lovingly made this challenge before, and no one has ever produced the passage.
2: Because it's not there.
0: And so they didn't learn it in the Bible. Some people that, well, I heard a preacher say it. Some preachers say things that aren't in the Bible.
2: That's exactly
0: sad,
2: right.
0: But true.
2: And you know what, BJ, go back to the book of Acts and start going through those various cases of conversion. If you go back and look at every case of conversion, every person who became a child of God did the exact same thing. It wasn't do one thing here, do another thing there. No, the people in Samaria did the same thing they did in Jerusalem. The people in Jerusalem did the same thing that they did in Philippi when Paul and Silas were preaching and teaching there. Same thing in Corinth. Why? Because there's just one faith. There's just one way to get into the kingdom of God. If we could only get people to think,
0: right,
2: and to realize that what you learn, you need to learn out of this book, and don't take what we say, because we're saying it as truth, but you take what we say, compare it with this book right here, and make sure it's in the scriptures. And you know, BJ, the Bible says salvation is in Christ, 2 Timothy 2:10. As far as I know, there's only one way to get into Christ, and that's by being baptized. And the reason we need to be baptized into Christ is to contact his blood, John 19:34 and 35. And so let's just say somebody says the sinner's prayer. Well, if you say the sinner's prayer and you think you're saved, the Bible says you're still not in Christ. You still haven't appropriated the blood of Christ. You still haven't appropriated the grace of God. So are you a Christian? Now, somebody says that's pretty hard. We're just trying to make people think.
0: That's right. And you know what I noticed? Everything you were saying just a moment ago, you were saying Bible verses, Bible verses, Bible verses. You were substantiating what you said with verses that are in the Bible. So you're presenting what's in the Bible. All we're asking individuals to do is to do the same thing with this sinner's prayer concept. Because I can show them a place in the Bible where a preacher was told to go to a praying man and tell him what he must do, what he must do. This is Acts chapter 9. Saul of Tarsus, when he saw the Lord on the road to Damascus, suddenly realized, you really are the Messiah. So that anguished him so that when he got up and went into the city, he couldn't eat, he couldn't drink. He was just anguished. He'd been persecuting followers of the actual Christ. And so now what am I going to do? Well, we know he prayed because Acts 9:11, Ananias is told by God, you go, you find this man, behold, he prayeth. You're looking for the praying man. Mm-hmm. All right. What does Ananias tell the praying man when he gets there? Oh, this is perfect. You just stay right where you are. Now let me give you the script. Mm-mm. Get up. Arise. Be baptized. Wash away thy sins. That's how you call on the name
2: exactly
0: of the Lord.
2: Exactly right.
0: Acts 22:16. That you can read in the Bible.
2: And you know, BJ, I couldn't help but think about a fellow preacher that we both love and appreciate so much, James Watkins.
0: Mm-hmm.
2: And he used to say, book, chapter, verse.
0: Yeah.
2: That's what you did right there. Book, chapter, verse.
0: Right.
2: And so, you know, we're just appealing to the scriptures because when it's all said and done, really, it's not what we think that matters. What matters is, what does God say? And you know, Jesus said, not everyone who says to me, Lord, Lord, shall enter the kingdom of heaven, but he that doeth the will of my Father, which is in heaven. If we're going to be judged by the truth, we better be following the truth.
0: It would thrill us for our audience to imitate the noble Bereans,
2: yes,
0: who searched the scriptures daily to see whether those things that were being told were so. Now, they were checking out inspired men, inspired apostles and preachers. If they needed to check out inspired apostles and preachers to double check and make sure they were telling them what the scripture said, then surely we need to be doing that today, because you and I are not inspired. But whenever we quote the inspired word of God, then that is in the Bible, and that's what's going to judge us in the last day. And so we need to get people back to the Bible. If any man speak, let him speak as the oracles of God, 1 Peter 4 and verse 11.
2: That's it right there. BJ, you mentioned a moment ago, once saved, always saved.
0: Mm-hmm.
2: I know that that, too, is very prominent in religious circles. I have heard people on the radio pound that very idea, that once you're saved, you can never fall from grace. Well, you didn't learn that from the Bible. So what about what the Bible does say?
0: Right. The Bible does say that my sheep hear my voice and I know them and they follow me, and I give unto them eternal life and they shall never perish. Who shall never perish? Who will be given eternal life? Those who hear my voice and follow me. John 10:27-29. Listen, what Jesus said there is true, and there is such a thing as eternal security. Jesus promised it. I can know that I have eternal life, 1 John 5:13. We're not saying, as one preacher put it, that you have to sing Blessed Assurance with your fingers crossed. We're not saying that. But what we are saying is that an inspired apostle in 1 Corinthians 9 said that he buffeted his body and kept it in subjection, lest by any means, after he had preached to others, that he himself should be cast away or disapproved. Or rejected is the most literal term. Rejected. Wait a minute. Paul, are you saying that you could be rejected by God? I thought you were saved. I am saved. But you could be. Yes. I still keep an eye because I can lose what I once held.
2: That's right.
0: And that is exactly what the Bible teaches in 2 Peter 2. It's not pleasant, but it's true. A dog can lose what it once held in its stomach. And it can lose
2: that.
0: A sow that was once clean can become dirty again, and a sinner who was once saved can become lost again by their becoming entangled again in the world. 2 Peter 2:20-22.
2: Yeah, and you know, if you look at verse 20, he talks about if after they have escaped the corruptions, pollutions that are in the world, through the knowledge of the Lord and Savior Jesus Christ, they are again entangled therein and overcome. Mm-hmm. He said, the latter end's worse than the beginning. It would have been better for them not to have known the way of righteousness. In verse 15, I think it is, he said, they've forsaken the right way. Well, how can you forsake the right way if you were never on the right way?
0: That's exactly right.
2: So, BJ, this idea, once saved, always saved, that you can never fall from grace, people didn't learn that in the Bible.
0: No.
2: And so, again, it behooves us to go back to the Bible. You know, BJ, isn't it the case that in many respects, the greatest ally the devil has is a closed Bible?
0: That's a good way to put it.
2: I mean, you know, if the devil can keep you out of God's word, then he can keep you steeped in ignorance and darkness.
0: One of the best elders in the Lord's church that I was ever privileged to serve under told me that the very first gospel sermon he ever heard made him mad as a hornet. He said, I was angry, not because the preacher was, you know, hateful in the way he said it, but I didn't agree with what he was saying. And so I was bound and determined to go home and prove him wrong. And he, instead of closing his Bible or keeping it closed, he opened his Bible and he started reading and he said, what he said, that is in the Bible. And then he go over and that's in the Bible too. He said he studied himself into the truth by taking what this man preached and taking his Bible and double-checking and saying, you know what? What he said is in the Bible really is, and he obeyed the gospel and went on to become an elder in the Lord's church and a real good one at that.
2: And you know, BJ, that's all we're asking people to do is listen, you just take what you hear and do your homework. Investigate.
0: Right.
2: Go back and see what the Bible has to say. You know, there's a lot to be said for personal investigation, studying, and then the conviction of heart. You know, in Acts chapter 2, the reason those people responded on Pentecost Day, they were convicted by the Word of God. It says they were pricked in their heart, cut to the heart. Well, that's what God's Word will do. BJ, I've got 2 minutes left. What would a person need to do to become a child of God? And listen, they can learn it right here.
0: Yes. Truth never fears investigation. And so take everything I'm about to say and investigate it. See if it's true. I know that Jesus said, except you believe that I am, you'll die in your sins. John 8:24. That's in the Bible. I know that one who believes Jesus is the Christ should repent because all men everywhere have been commanded to repent. Acts 17:30. That's in the Bible. The goodness of God ought to lead you to repentance. Romans 2:4, that's also in the Bible. And so those things are important, but it doesn't stop there. A penitent believer needs to confess because confession is made unto salvation, Romans 10:9-10. And I need to confess who Jesus is like the eunuch did in Acts 8:37. And then what? As a penitent confessing believer, what does the Bible show me next? The eunuch, after he confessed, went down into the water, came up out of the water. That's when he went on his way rejoicing because baptism's for the remission of sins, Acts 2:38. That's the Bible. Wash away sins, Acts 22:16. That's in the Bible. And so you look at all these things, and now what? Now that I'm a child of God, a member of the Lord's church, now what do I do? 1 Corinthians 15:58, be steadfast, unmovable, always abounding in the work of the Lord. You know your labor is not in vain in the Lord. That's in the Bible. And if people would put their noses into the Bible, they'd find out what to do to get into Christ.
2: Amen. BJ, is always so good to be with you. Thank you for those informative words. Hope to see you back here again next week. Until then, God bless you.
1: At the 11th of Leviticus, God required of the ancient people Israel to be holy as he was holy. The requirement was repeated at 1 Peter 1. When we have answered the call to holiness, we have separated ourselves from the carnal world and become reserved unto God for God's purposes. Those who have done so have become sanctified and are known as saints. holy, saint, and sanctified are all forms of the same word. We are taught at the 12th of Hebrews that no man will see the Lord without holiness, and that diligence is required so that one fail not of the grace of God. Perhaps two important things are being taught to us here. First of all, though a man is saved by divine grace, he is still called unto holiness. Secondly, it is with diligence that he develop and maintain the holiness to which he is called, lest he fail to receive God's grace. It is by diligence in holiness and by the grace of God that a man may one day dwell with his Maker.
3: Sometimes pressures just build up and the stresses are great. Let's tackle that today on Book, Chapter, and Verse.

Welcome to Book, Chapter, and Verse, and I'm Jeff Archie. I am honored each time that you join me for this broadcast. Glad you're with me today, and what we do here is just spend a little bit of time opening the Word of God and studying together. If you're a first-time viewer of Book, Chapter, and Verse, we simply want to look at the wonderful words of life, God's Holy Word, in Book, Chapter, and Verse. And we are here at this time each week doing this very thing. Now, stay with us, because at the end of our broadcast, we're going to talk about some things and offer some free Bible study material that will help you in the privacy of your own home as you study the Word of God. Thank you so much for your interest and your desire to study the precious book divine. By inspiration, it is given. Today, reach for your Bibles, if you will, and turn with me to Psalm 31. I want us to go back and look at the beautiful Psalms. And we think about Psalm 23, Psalm 1. Well, the Psalms are so beautiful. Today I'd like for you and I to think about Psalm 31, and let's read verses 5 through 15 together. Psalm 31, verses 5 through 15. Into thine hand I commit my spirit. Thou hast redeemed me, O Lord God of truth. I have hated them that regard lying vanities, but I trust in the Lord. I will be glad and rejoice in thy mercy, for thou hast considered my trouble. Thou hast known my soul in adversities, and hast not shut me up into the hand of the enemy. Thou hast set my feet in a large room. Have mercy upon me, O Lord, for I am in trouble. Mine eye is consumed with grief, yea, my soul and my belly. For my life is spent with grief, and my years with sighing. My strength faileth because of mine iniquity, and my bones are consumed. I was a reproach among all mine enemies, but especially among my neighbors, and a fear to mine acquaintance. They that did see me without fled from me. I am forgotten as a dead man out of mind. I am like a broken vessel, for I have heard the slander of many. Fear was on every side while they took counsel together against me. They devised to take away my life, but I trusted in thee, O Lord. I said, thou art my God. My times are in thine hand. Deliver me from the hand of mine enemies and from them that persecute me. Oh, may the Lord bless us with the reading and the hearing of His Word. You know, every person this life will be faced with pressures as we live this life. We have pressures. Even the faithful child of God. I mean, look at the things that David was facing. Such words as trouble, adversities, grief, sighing, his strength failing, iniquity, a dead man out of mind, a broken vessel against me. David was having a tough day. You know, a preacher friend of mine, Richard Nelson, presented some thoughts a while ago with this summary. He put it this way, that life at times can be like a pressure cooker. You know, a pressure cooker is designed to cook food rapidly at high temperature using steam under pressure in an airtight pot. Those of us that have had pressure cookers know how they work. Now, keeping in mind with that, such things as under pressure and rapidly, that is, as the word is used of life, means it carries a position of difficulty or stress due to emotional and social pressures. But you know, on the pressure cooker, there's a little small weight toward the back that reduces the pressure as it goes along. It gets too much. It starts moving and eases off that pressure while it still works. It's called that release valve. For the next few moments, friends, here on Book, Chapter, and Verse, I want you to see some release valves with me.
Now, life is a pressure cooker. We have our days. Things happen. A lot come on us. But there are some release valves that are there that God has provided into us. Let's reduce the pressures of life as we handle life's pressure cooker. Please don't forget, God created us in His image, Genesis 1, 26 and 27. And we are individuals who are fearfully and wonderfully made, and our souls knoweth right well, Psalm 39, 14. So I want you to consider these little release valves that are biblically based and think about them with me for a moment. Here's the first one. Number one is simple. Learn to live one day at a time. In Matthew 6 and verse 34, listen to the New King James Version of this verse. Therefore, do not worry about tomorrow, for tomorrow will worry about its own things. Sufficient for the day is its own trouble. And you know, earlier in Matthew 6 in the model prayer, do we recall the request for food? What did Jesus say in Matthew 6:11? Give us this day our daily bread. Think about this day. Live one day at a time. The story is told of a man named Sir William Osler. He was a famous physician who confessed to being a habitual worrier early in his life. And he is credited to his being able to overcome worry by learning to live in what he called daylight compartments. He said this, "The load of tomorrow, added to that of yesterday, carried today, makes the strongest falter." Listen to that one again. The load of tomorrow, added to that of yesterday, carried today, makes the strongest falter. You know, this pattern reminds us of the manna that God provided the children of Israel in their journey from the Red Sea in Exodus 16, 14 through 20. They were instructed how to gather and how to disperse of it that day. Moses told them not to leave it until the next day. But when they did, it caused problems. So let's take the daily manna, if you will, from this pressure cooker called life. And let's do the best we can today and leave nothing. One day at a time. If we learn to live one day at a time, focus on now. I read this some time ago and I loved it. Yesterday is history. Tomorrow is a mystery. Today is a gift. That's why they call it the present. One day at a time. We're only good as the day before us. Now, does that right there take a little bit of pressure off? Just learn to live one day at a time. Now, let's go to a second release valve. Number two, learn to do one thing at a time. One day at a time, one thing at a time. Looking at Luke chapter 10, verses 38 through 42, I'm reminded of the account of Mary and Martha and Jesus. Now it came to pass as they went that he entered into a certain village, and a certain woman named Martha received him into her house. And she had a sister called Mary, which also sat at Jesus' feet and heard his word. But Martha was cumbered about much serving and came to him and said, "Lord, dost thou not care that my sister hath left me to serve alone? Bid her therefore that she help me." And Jesus answered and said unto her, "Martha, Martha, thou art careful and troubled about many things,
But one thing is needful, and Mary hath chosen that good part, which shall not be taken away from her. Martha received the Lord, and her sister Mary was listening to Jesus, and here is Martha working away. You know, the New American Standard Version uses the phrase in verse 40 that she was distracted with all her preparations. And so she asked for Mary to help her. Well, actually, she asked the Lord to ask Mary to help her. Folks, I've got to admit, the Lord handled it better than I could. And he gave Martha the answer she needed, not necessarily the answer that she wanted. What really is more important? Mary hearing Jesus' word, or Mary hearing Martha's word? But you know, folks, like Martha, we can be worried and bothered about many things, or anxious and troubled about many things, and it can really mount up in the pressure cooker called life. Now let's look at this doing one thing at a time. Let's set our priority. Let's remember listening to Jesus is more important than listening to man. That if we will set our priorities right for God, the rest will fall in place. Matthew 6:33 says, "But seek ye first the kingdom of God and his righteousness, and all these things shall be added unto you." Don't forget Philippians 3:13-14. Paul was able to notice that one thing at a time when he said, "Brethren, I count not myself to have apprehended, but this one thing I do, forgetting those things which are behind and reaching forth unto those things which are before, I press toward the mark for the prize of the high calling of God in Christ Jesus." So my friends, let's simply do the best we can with what is before us. Or as I see this saying as of late, but the main thing is to keep the main thing, the main thing. Let us learn to do one thing at a time, to balance it, to schedule it, to manage it. As I come to you weekly on book, chapter, and verse, as I began this broadcast, this program with you from the very start, there were a lot of things that I did to get ready, and I kept working at it to do one thing at a time and one day at a time. And I will say it's a lot more manageable now. It's still work, and I'm still seeing how I can do that better. But when we just take one day at a time and learn to do one thing at a time, we're allowing that release valve to take that pressure off, and we get through the day at hand. How about a third release valve? Let's give God the best of our time. Ephesians chapter 5. At least the book began with an E. In Ephesians chapter 5, verses 15 and 16, "See then that you walk," and here's an old word, "circumspectly, not as fools, but as wise, redeeming the time because the days are evil. See that you walk carefully, knowledgeable, managing your time." Redeeming the time simply means making the most of our time available. That what you and I have, we make the best of it. That idea of circumspectly, as I mentioned, means carefully. A man by the name of Copeland described it as exactly, accurately, and diligently. Which means let's walk accurately, let's walk diligently, let's make the most of our time available. Let's grasp it and manage it. When I was in secular work many years ago, I worked for a national food company. And I'll never forget a piece of advice that my then sales manager gave me. He said, "Jeff, when you first take a territory,
that territory is going to run you before you learn how to run it. But you keep plugging, you keep trying, and the day will come where you will be running that territory. It will not be running you. Believe you me, there were days where it did run me. But I kept on, and finally the day came where I could run that territory. And you know, as I mentioned about the program here and the things that I do, things have a way of running us where we got to keep working, we got to keep trying, we got to keep managing the time that we have available. Look, we all have 24 hours a day, 7 days a week. Sometimes we say, I don't have time, but in reality, we do have the same amount of time. We may not have time available to do something. But let's keep in mind to make the best use of our time. Jesus said in John 9:4, I must work the works of him that sent me while it is day. The night cometh when no man can work. Jesus said, I need to make the most of my time. The time will come when we cannot press onward. But let's give God the very best. Keep our focus and allow our lives to be lights before others. Let's give God the best. Maybe at this point, the pressure cooker of life hits because we're not giving God the best of our time. We're allowing other things to take our time. But if we are obedient unto God and living faithful for Him, one day at a time, one thing at a time, and using the most of our time, that pressure cooker called life, it's there, but that release valve's going to be working. Let me give you a fourth one, then we'll wrap these thoughts up. How about this fourth release valve? Trust God all of the time. No matter what I may be facing, trust God. No matter what is coming my way, I'm going to trust and I'm going to stay with God and I'm not budging because He's going to get me through this. Why, so many of you probably have that story of the footprints in the sand of one that was walking one night. And they noticed that there were two sets of footprints. And they looked back and noticed only one set of footprints during the most trying times of life. And they cried unto the Lord and said, Lord, you said you would be with me. And the Lord said, it was during those times that I carried you. It's a beautiful thought. And trust God all of the time. Whatever we face, trust God. And that's where many of us need to be. Maybe we haven't moved our lives that way yet. Listen to how beautiful it is when you trust God. Proverbs 3:5-6. Trust in the Lord with all thine heart and lean not unto thine own understanding. In all thy ways acknowledge Him. And He shall direct thy paths. In all thy ways, acknowledge Him, no matter what we face. Instead of bearing our burdens, we can cast our burdens. 1 Peter 5:6-7, humble yourselves, therefore, under the mighty hand of God. Why? That He may exalt you in due time, casting all your care upon Him, for He careth for you. When I cast my care upon the Lord, I remember His words in Matthew 11:28-30. Come unto me, all ye that labor and are heavy laden, and I will give you rest. Take my yoke upon you and learn of me, for I am meek and lowly in heart, and you shall find rest for your souls. For my yoke is easy, and my burden is light. When I cast my care upon Him, or I take His yoke upon me, then that lightens me because He takes it. Maybe I need to trust in God more than what I can do. That's a beautiful thought. You know, I come across folks so many times that say, Jeff, there are some things that I just need to take care of myself. There are some things that I need to work on. Well, why not turn to God in obedience to His will and allow Him to help you work on them? That's something we've got to think about.
would that not be as easy? Well, it would be much easier to do. Rather than us try to do everything on our own, and then once we get it just right, then we turn to God. But the problem is, we never get it just right. Those that face the storms of life with the one who controls the storms of life will be ones that will profit and learn from it and get through those storms. It was some time back that one of my dear friends, actually the wife of one of our elders where I preach, told me when she lost her mother sometime after that. She said, "Jeff, I don't know how people who do not have God get through it." She's right. There's a strength and a blessing there of a comfort from God that He's able to use others to comfort us, and in turn we comfort others. That's 2 Corinthians 1:3 and 4. Oh, what a beautiful thought. I appreciate my friend Richard sharing these thoughts some time back. I trust they've been worthy of use. Yes, my friends, life is a pressure cooker. Sometimes things just build up and we don't know what to do. But remember, there's release valves available. Let's make it one day at a time. Let's just take the day before us and make the best we can out of it. We're only good as the day before us, and that's all that we can do. Let's focus on that one. And then let's look at one thing at a time. I didn't mention this moments ago, but you know the old question, how do you eat an elephant? One bite at a time. On that one day, let's do one thing at a time and accomplish it. Then let's give the best of our time to God. Let's make certain that our schedule has Him first and foremost, and He will help us run our schedules. And then let's trust God all of the time. Let's make certain that no matter what we face, we will trust Him, we will stay with Him. He's going to stay with us if we'll stay with Him. And we can build and grow. And imagine if we just put these four things into action, how well that pressure cooker called life will have that release valve working. But we'll be able to make it. We'll be able to get through it. Think about this with me. Maybe I need to take this day and do this one thing. Give my best to God and start trusting Him today. You can do that. Isn't it time that you take your faith in Christ, see what He instructs us to do, and repent of your sins? Change your decision, which changes your direction. Turn away from the pressure cooker of life, the things that are coming on you. Place God in your life as your release valve. Allow Him to help you through these things. Repent of your sins. Confess Jesus as the Son of God. Make a statement that you can embrace and hold to, knowing He will always be there. According to Hebrews 13:6, He'll never leave us or forsake us. Then let's baptize that old man into Christ. Let's crucify that old man of sin. Let's be buried with Him in the waters of baptism according to Romans 6:4-6. Let us be buried with Him and raised to walk in newness of life, a new creation in Christ Jesus that says, I'm going to take one day at a time. I'm going to do one thing at a time, giving my best to God, who's going to help me through it. And I'm going to trust Him all of the time. Kind friend, you can do it. You can't do it by yourself. But you and I can do it with God's help and God's strength. Let's enjoy this hymn together. I'll be back shortly.

There are moments we find ourselves in this pressure cooker called life. Don't forget the release valves. Use them liberally. See you next time.

in David McCullough's biography of John Adams, he tells how Adams' enemies charged him with ambition. In the 18th century, that was an incendiary insult, meaning one hungered for power and prestige. Today, the meaning of ambition has changed, but it still refers to someone's drive and motivation. In the sermon, Jesus says, "Blessed are those who hunger and thirst for righteousness," Matthew 5:6. Kingdom living requires ambition for righteousness as recognized in Christ, practiced in self, and lived in society. Jesus uses two of the strongest human needs.

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1: You know, sometimes they say that big things come in small packages. Hello and welcome to Focus on Faith. Today we're going to focus on one of the smaller books of the New Testament. We're going to be examining some things from the book of Jude. We have Key Ford with us today, and Key is going to be talking to us about a very important principle that is found in that short book. You know, the book of Jude is only 25 verses, and yet it says some things that are very powerful. And Key is going to be honing in on one of the key elements of the book from verse 3, as he talks to us about the importance of contending for the faith. So I hope that you'll take your Bible, take your note-taking equipment out, and prepare to listen as Key delivers this very important message on contending for the faith. Key, we'll send it over to you.
2: Thank you, Adam. The book of Jude, though it may be only 25 verses, there are so many, many great lessons that we can learn from this book. We want to talk about one thing in particular today. We want to talk about contending for the faith. Jude 3 reads, "Beloved, when I gave all diligence to write unto you of the common salvation, it was needful that I write unto you and exhort you that ye should earnestly contend for the faith which was once delivered to the saints." Contending for the faith. When it comes to contending for the faith, when it comes to standing strong on the word of God, we have to make sure that we do it often. We are not to cower down when someone tests our faith. We are to stand firm on the word of God. So we will notice what is contending for the faith, how should we contend for the faith, and do we have everything that we need to contend for the faith. So again, we turn our attention back to the scripture. It starts off, "Beloved." We see here that Jude shows that he cares for the people. He's trying to encourage them. So he says, "Beloved." I know when someone makes me feel special and tell me that they believe in me or show me that I can do something, if they kind of butter me up, as they say, it makes me more likely to want to do something. It makes me excited, gets me extra ready to do it. So we see here Jude starts off, "Beloved, when I gave all diligence to write unto you of the common salvation." Jude was going to write to them about that common salvation, but there was something that was needed more, and that was for them to contend for the faith. Now today, when it comes to contending for the faith, we have some who do it with great power, great passion, and great love, but then we also have some who sadly don't do it with love, or some that compromise. Contending for the faith is not compromising for the faith. So often when we try to have Bible studies with people, people will say, "Well, you know what? We're not going to have a Bible study because the only thing we're going to do, we're just going to end up fighting about the scriptures." You're right. If a person is teaching error, we don't go try to fight them and try to slap them with the Bible or just make them feel like they're dumb or belittle them. We go to them in love, because that's what contending for the faith does. I'm not to add to or take away from the word of God, according to Revelation 22, verses 18 and 19. So when it comes to contending for the faith, it's not compromising for the faith. It's not you have your faith, I have my faith, and somehow we're going to end up in heaven together. The Bible doesn't teach that. It teaches a faith worth contending for is the faith that God has placed here for us. It said the faith. When it comes to that word, the, it lets us know that there is no other faith that is to supersede the faith. When it comes to the faith, that common salvation, there is none greater than that. There's no Islam, Buddhism, Mohammedism, whatever the case may be. There is only the faith. And that faith is the faith that deserves to be contended for. Now, some say, "Well, we're gonna argue." Yes, we're gonna argue if one teaches.

0: This era, we're gonna do it in love, though. And some may say, well, how do we know that your interpretation is right? The scriptures are its own best commentary, and we have to make sure that we do exactly what the scriptures say to do. So going back to the text, it says, and exhort you that ye should earnestly contend for the faith which was once delivered unto the saints. So that faith that was once delivered to the saints is the same faith that we should have today. We still should be believing in those same things, still continuing in the apostles' doctrine, because we are living in trying times now. This world is so bad. This world needs the Lord. We need to contend for the faith to help bring this nation back, and not only this nation, but also the world, because there is so much that is going on. Why should we contend for the faith? If we notice a little further in the book of Jude, verse 4, there are certain men crept in unawares who were before of old ordained to this condemnation, ungodly men turning the grace of our Lord God into lasciviousness and denying the only Lord God and our Lord Jesus Christ. There are so many, many people who try their best to twist scripture and to make things say what the Bible doesn't say. And they do so much and it hurts people, but they don't know it because they can't see it physically. They're being destroyed spiritually. The verse says, for there are certain men who have crept in unawares. There are a lot of people who teach false doctrine. But if there's a false teacher among us, they are not going to come out and say, I'm a false teacher. They're not going to wear a hat or a shirt that identifies them as a false teacher. What do? They start to plant these seeds in congregations. They start to plant these seeds in the minds of members, have those to rebel against what the word of God says, go against the eldership, go against whatever or whoever is in charge. And they start to teach these things that the Bible doesn't teach. We have to learn to contend for the faith so that we can stand up against those who do these type of things. We have to stand up against them because it says they crept in unawares. Sometimes we don't realize it until it's too late. And the false doctrine has been spread and those have been affected. Some may even move away because they're not strong in the faith. They may not know how to take it, but we have to make sure that we keep our eye on those who have crept in unaware. It said, who were before of old ordained to this condemnation, ungodly men, turning the grace of our God into lasciviousness and denying the only Lord God. There are so many who teach so many false doctrines. You just believe and you're going to be saved. That's not contending for the faith. Oh, you don't have to be baptized. That's not contending for the faith. Contending for the faith is doing exactly what the Lord has commanded us to do. But it said these people, they are turning the grace of God into lasciviousness, denying the Lord God. That's a bad thing. Notice what Paul said in the book of Romans. Romans chapter 1 and beginning at verse 18. For the wrath of God is revealed from heaven against all ungodliness and unrighteousness of men who hold the truth in unrighteousness. They hold the truth in unrighteousness. That means they have no truth at all. These people who are turning what God has made good, turning it evil, making it do what they wanted to do instead of what he has commanded for us to do, they mess up what God has placed here for us. So the book of Jude lets us know, why is it so important for us to contend for the faith? Also notice what is written in Ephesians. When it comes to the book of Ephesians, it let us know also why we must contend for the faith. For we wrestle not against flesh and blood, but against principalities and against powers, against the rulers of the darkness of this world, against spiritual wickedness in high places. Now, we have a lot of that going on today, a lot of spiritual wickedness in high places. We have people who in Congress who make laws that say it's okay for you to marry your dog, for you to marry someone of the same sex, to do whatever you want to do, whatever makes you happy, whatever makes you feel good. You go ahead and do it because you are your own person. That's not what the Bible says. The Bible doesn't tell us to just do exactly what we want to do. We are to contend for the faith and do what he has said to do. The words of Jesus that are recorded in John 14:15, if you love me, you'll keep my commandments. And also John 15:14, if we want to be the friend of Jesus, we will do these things by keeping his commandments and contending for the faith. We show that we love him. We are living in these times where there's so much that is changing and changing and changing. But know the beautiful thing about it, the word of God always stays the same. And this word of God tells me that I have to contend for the faith. It tells me that I'm to follow exactly what he has said to do and not what man has said to do. Because there's a way that seemeth right unto man, but the end thereof is the ways of death. The end of it is death. When someone denies what God has said to do, when someone wants to be their own God, someone wants to play their own role, they want to make good of what they are doing and deny what God is doing, they run into a problem. They run into a big time problem when it comes to finding themselves being right with God. So we wrestle against this spiritual wickedness in high places. We've been going through so much, but we are still God's people, and we can be God's people truly if we contend for the faith. So I asked another question. Do we have everything that we need to contend for the faith? The answer is yes. A simple yes will suffice. But we can explain this a little further, because I know that there are some people who say, well, I may not know as much as a brother or a sister, or I'm not as confident as you are, or as confident or believe as strongly as you believe. Well, my faith has not grown to where it needs to be right now. But we have to start somewhere, and we can still contend for the faith. When it comes to the Bible, this word gives us everything that pertains to life and godliness, according to 2 Peter chapter 1 and verse 3. With that being said, we have everything that we need to contend for the faith in the word of God. The book of Hebrews, the 4th chapter, the 12th verse, lets us know that this word of God is quick, it's alive, it's powerful, sharper than any two-edged sword. That's what we go to war with, the word of God. We don't have to contend for the faith by going up and fighting people physically. We do it exactly how Jesus did it. When he was attacked by Satan, he used scripture. When it comes to things that we're dealing with in our lives today, we use the same approach. We are to use scripture because the Bible gives us everything that pertains to life and godliness. So do we have everything we need? Yes, we do. The book of Ephesians again, chapter 6, beginning at verse 11. Put on the whole armor of God that ye may stand against the wiles of the devil. When it comes to being a soldier of God, a soldier of Christ, we ought to make sure we have on our armor. We ought to make sure we have on our weapons, because we know that the battle is coming. If we are going to be a good soldier, good soldiers are always prepared. And when it comes to being prepared, we have to make sure that we spend time in the word of God, because it's through this word that I learn how to be a good soldier. I'm to study to show myself approved unto God, 2 Timothy 2:15. And the more that I study this word, I can find out how to be a good soldier and contend for the faith. I can lace up my boots and get out there and be ready to hit the ground running and do work, contending for the faith. It says that put on the whole armor of God. We're not to put on some of the armor. Now, I wouldn't be a good soldier if I showed up for war and I didn't have a weapon, or I didn't have a helmet on, or I didn't have my boots on. I would not be a good soldier. So we have to make sure, first of all, that we are rooted in the word of God to learn how we should contend for the faith. Because there are so many in the religious world who say, well, I'm against abortion, so I'm going to go out and blow up an abortion clinic. No, that's not the way we contend. We teach the people. We have to teach the people and show them where they're wrong in this era by taking of innocent lives. We have to make sure that we do it the correct way, contend the way God said to, and always make sure that we show love when we're doing it. Now, we are not, again, to compromise. We don't compromise when it comes to contending for the faith. We simply contend for the faith. Again, that verse says, put on the whole armor of God that you may be able to stand against the wiles of the devil. Man, the wiles of the devil come in so many different forms. We need to make sure that we're always ready. We know when we studied the book of 1 John, the second chapter, it says that in this world, the lust of the flesh, the pride of life, we have those things that always come and try to distract us, the wiles of the devil. We have to make sure that we are able to stand with our loins girded and make sure that we are contending for the faith to stand against the wiles of the devil, because the devil has so many tactics that he uses on a daily basis, and he attacks us when we least expect it. Even when we think that we are strong, even when we think that we can't fall, he uses that against us, because he knows at that moment when we think that we are the strongest, he can easily bring us down. Now dropping down to Ephesians chapter 6 and verse 13. Wherefore, take unto you the whole armor of God. Again, he's stressing that whole armor of God. A good soldier will be always prepared and always have the whole armor of God on, that you may be able to withstand in the evil day, and having done all to stand. Stand therefore, having your loins girded about with truth, and having on the breastplate of righteousness. Paul goes through and explains in these next few verses the whole armor of God, putting on the breastplate to be able to endure in battle. We as Christian soldiers, we are always constantly fighting a battle. The question will be, how will we continue to fight? Will we fight as good soldiers? Will we have our whole armor on? Or will we just show up and be defeated? And your feet shod with the preparation of the gospel of peace, and above all, taking the shield of faith, wherewith ye shall be able to quench all the fiery darts of the wicked, and take the helmet of salvation and the sword of the Spirit, which is the word of God. Again, that word of God, which gives us everything that pertains to life and godliness, is the most important thing we need to contend for the faith. Now, contending for the faith is not for the faint at heart. When one has been baptized into Christ, has been raised to walk a newness of life, you have been enlisted as a soldier in the Lord's army. There's no need to go AWOL. One who goes AWOL, they walk away from the promises that God has promised us. We have to make sure that we continue to contend for the faith, continue to stand firm. And when we stand firm, we are pleasing in the sight of God. And when we continue to contend for the faith, we show our love for those who have not obeyed the gospel. And we show our love also for those who have obeyed the gospel. Because I know it's encouraging when I see one who's out there preaching the word also. I'm encouraged by that brother who preaches the word. It gets me encouraged. And we should always continue to encourage one another when it comes to contending for the faith. But it's so sad that we have some who will not contend for the faith. We have some who just simply say, well, now that I'm a child of God, I don't have to fight. I don't have to continue to live right. I'm going to just live the way I want to, and God is still going to bless me. So I ask, what sometimes happens that makes a person not want to continue to contend for the faith, to not continue to contend and stand firm on the word of God and oppose evil and be like Job, who said he eschewed evil? What makes a person go back? Sometimes the cares of the world get so strong on a person that it chokes out all the fight that they have sometime, and they simply just walk away. We've seen some who just simply say, well, this is not for me. I've tried. Life is so hard. You don't know what they call me at work. You don't know what they say behind my back. You don't know how I feel. But you know what? There's someone who does know how you feel. And there's someone who contended for the faith so much that he gave his life so that we can all have a home in heaven if we so choose to follow in his footsteps. Some simply stop contending for the faith because they feel like it's not their job. They feel like they've done enough already. But I urge you today, I want to encourage you that you continue to contend for the faith. Continue to stand firm on the word of God, because the promises are so great if we do continue to contend for the faith. So when it comes to being good soldiers of Christ, we have to make sure we put on the whole armor of God. We don't show up to battle with just half our armor and say that we're going to contend for the faith. No, sir. We have to make sure that we are fully dressed. Contending for the faith is something that the world needs to hear, because we have so many people who get comfortable where they are. They may have stopped door knocking, stopped any kind of evangelizing that they once did. You know what? It's such a bad thing to always hear people say, well, I used to do this, or I used to contend for the faith, or I used to evangelize. I used to do this, or I used to do that. That says something about that person. They have lost the fight. When they have decided that I'm going to stop, or just because they put in so many years, that doesn't mean you get the chance to just retire and just say, well, I've been a good soldier. The best retirement that one can get from contending for the faith is to live faithful and die faithful and gather in heaven with those who have went on before us. Contending for the faith is not a grievous thing. Contending for the faith is a thing that is, it gives us much pleasure. And you know the most important thing? It pleases our Father in heaven. So we have seen that what is contending for the faith? We've seen that contending for the faith is not compromising. We've seen the proper attitude to use toward those to get them into, to get them ready, because some people need more encouraging. Some people need to be pushed a little to do things. And that's the best thing that we can encourage one to do, is to do the Lord's work by contending for the faith. And we've seen why we should contend for the faith, and seeing that we have everything that we need to contend for the faith. So my question will be now, will you continue to stand firm on the word of God? Will you continue to go forward and continue to be a good soldier? Continue to put your whole armor on and continue to contend for the faith, because that common salvation that we all share in Christ Jesus depends on it. Again, Jude 3, beloved, when I gave all diligence to write unto you of the common salvation, it was needful that I write unto you and exhort you that ye should earnestly contend for the faith which was once delivered to the saints. Contending for the faith is something that must be done, and we must continue to press on as good soldiers of Christ. Thank you again, Adam, for having me. You all have a good day.
1: Keith, thank you for that lesson and for giving us all of this important information when it comes to contending for the faith. You know, I'm reminded of when I was in preaching school, as we were covering the book of Jude, one of my assignments was to write a sermon outline from this particular book, and I chose this particular idea of contending for the faith. Unfortunately, when I was writing this particular lesson, I was trying to find a different tense to be able to use that word contend in to get the point of what I was trying to say. And I made the mistake of using the phrase be contentious for the faith. My instructor was very quick to point out when he graded that particular outline that while he understood what I meant, the idea of contending and being contentious aren't necessarily the same thing. It's very important that we know the difference. When you consider the idea of contending for the faith, we're talking about standing up for or dealing with from the sake of argumentation in a very respectable and honorable means. But when you're talking about being contentious, you're talking about something very different. The idea of being contentious is defined as being argumentative, being one who is a brawler in words, and being one who is causing strife. That's not what we're supposed to do. That's not the kind of people that we are supposed to be. We need to be ones who stand strong for the things that God's Word says, that strive with all of our might to contend for the faith, the things that have been delivered to us by means of the gospel of Christ. But we never need to be those that are contentious. We never should be those that are browbeating and knocking over one another with the things that we say, or trying to call into question people's motives or their willingness to understand truth. Instead, our job is to place the truth before them, to do it with all of the love and the kindness that we can, but never to compromise the principles of truth. You know, some people believe that the only way that you can stand for truth is by yelling and screaming and shouting down everybody who speaks against you. And yet that's not what Jesus did. Jesus was one who stood for truth, and yet so many times he did it in the most soft-spoken of ways. Yes, there were times where the Lord got angry. Yes, there were times where the Lord raised his voice in making a particular point or in dealing with a particular people. But for the majority of the time, the Lord was one who could sit there and speak just as you and I are right now, and could be ones who could talk about the things of the greatest importance without being one who was being argumentative. It's amazing when you see the example of Christ to see how important it is to not just be able to teach what is right, but to be able to do it in a way that people can hear it, they can see it with their own eyes and hear it with their own ears, and be able to accept it on its merits because it's presented in a way that is accessible to them. When we spend all of our time yelling and screaming at one another and being contentious instead of contending, we defeat our own purposes. We have to be those who are honorable, who are respectful, and maintain our integrity in the things that we say. What are our beliefs? Yes, that's very important. But how do we present them to the world? As we strive to be ones, as Jude talks about here, who earnestly contend for the faith, as we strive to be individuals who stand up for what's right, don't allow false teaching, don't allow the principles and the precepts of men to turn us aside from what it is that God wants us to do, we also have to keep the love and the grace and the mercy of Christ in focus. Because as we focus on faith, we have to realize that in everything that we do, we're striving to bring people to Christ. We are striving with each passing day to bring one more soul to the knowledge and understanding of the truth. So as you focus on teaching the faith to others, as you focus on standing for what's right, always keep in mind how you do it. Because just believing what's right's not enough. You may have the truth in every respect that God's word dictates, but if we can't communicate it to somebody else without being contentious for the faith, all of the things that we've done in contending for the faith can be brought to naught. I hope that you will take this lesson to heart and continue the rest of your time focusing on faith.

If you're like me, you like hearing God's word. It's important for us to be like the men of Psalms chapter 1 and meditate upon the word of God day and night. That's why I want to tell you about a great monthly publication, the Gospel Journal. 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

0: Gilreath, and this is Fabric of Family.
1: When we came on a Sunday, world part of the Bible was back.
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3: Hallelujah, and the glory revive us again.
0: Hi, I'm Barry Gilreath. This is Fabric of Family, a program designed to address family needs, but from a biblical perspective. We have a great show lined up for you today. I heard the story once about a young mother who in the 19th century, she made it by foot in the middle of winter over the mountains into North Wales. Now, it wasn't the best time of the year to be traveling, especially since she was carrying her newborn son. But you see, her child was sick and her child needed the attention of a physician. Step by step, she climbed the snowy mountainside with her little son in her arms. She finally reached her destination, and her son received the medical attention that was required to save his life. Starting back home late in the afternoon, the winter weather intensified as she reached the top of the mountain. Blinded by the snow, she lost her way, and as she's blindly descending, half frozen by the icy chill, she stumbled, and she fell, and she made it not a step further. The next day, she was found, but she was found frozen. But curled around her precious baby was this young mother. You see, though she had passed away, he was still alive. Her warmth had saved him. And because of that mother's selfless, giving love that she provided to her son, the world was to come to know the leadership of her son, David Lloyd George, who later in his life led Great Britain to victory over their enemies in World War I. One selfless act of love by a young mother provided her country a gift that would bless the lives of so many people. You know, the Bible says that love is the greatest commandment of all. We're to love God, and we're to love our neighbor, and we're to love those in the home. We're to love our spouse, our children, and our parents. But you know, today there is so much misunderstanding about what love is about. We've watered down that word somewhat. We say, I love my dog, I love pizza, I love kids, I love my wife. You know, we use that word in so many different ways to describe different things in life. And I think sometimes maybe we get confused about what its real meaning is when the Bible talks about loving our God and loving our family. How do you do that? How do you love in a biblical manner? In our program today, we want to examine the Bible meaning of love, specifically how it applies to our relationship to Christ and how it applies to those who make up our family of origin. We hope you'll stay with us. We'll be back in just a moment.
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0: Thank you for joining us for our panel discussion today. have with me Drew Suttles and Jameson Stewart. Gentlemen, it's good to have you back. You were with us recently, and we want to get you back on another program. I want us to, first of all, just take just a moment to let you introduce yourself and tell us something about you maybe that, you know, might be a little different or a little interesting, maybe a hobby you have or something that you enjoy doing when you're not preaching and teaching the Word. Jameson?
5: Jameson Stewart. I preach at the Smithville Church of Christ in Smithville, Mississippi. And I guess something that's a little bit different about me is I'm a Cub fan in a land of Braves and Cardinals.
0: Yeah, well, that's good. Appreciate you sharing that with us.
6: I'm Drew Suttles. I preach for the Gilroy Church of Christ right below Nashville, Tennessee. My wife and I, we met at Freed Hardeman University. Jameson and I actually went to Freed Hardeman together, too. And then we left there and went to Memphis School of Preaching together.
0: Okay.
6: So we were classmates there. And so,
0: yeah, and I didn't know that.
6: Yes, sir. So great to be back together with him and great to be on the show today.
0: Good. Well, gentlemen, we're talking about love, and this is a family topic, isn't it?
6: Yes, sir.
0: We need to understand what God teaches in His Word about love. And I wanted to begin the program by submitting this question for your consideration. Why do you think there's so much confusion about the word love, and it's because we use it in so many different contexts, I know, but why do people misunderstand love?
6: It's like you said, it's the broad way that we use it. You see something, you say, oh, I love that. You know, we talk about food, I love that. You know, and we have the phrases today like love wins, or you love who you love, you can't control that. And so it's all based on that emotional, that tingly feeling. And in our society, with that English word, the word love we have, it's here's a feeling, here's an emotion. I was telling Jameson earlier, there's a commercial by Subaru, and it says love. It's what makes a Subaru a Subaru. And you think, how is that tied in? What does that even mean?
0: Yeah.
6: But that's how flippantly we use that word today.
0: How was the word used in New Testament times, Jameson?
5: Well, in New Testament times, the Greeks back during the first century, they had really several words for love, three of which really are talked about or used, implied in Scripture. They had phileo, which was a brotherly love, a love of so that person as your companion, as a friend, as a brother.
0: So it's a brotherly love?
5: Yes, sir.
0: Now, when you say phileo, that kind of sounds like a city that we have in the United States, Philadelphia.
5: That's right. Yes, sir. That's right.
0: You think there's some kind of connection there?
5: Yes,
0: isn't that known as the city of brotherly love?
5: Yes, sir. That's it.
0: Okay. All right.
5: So there was that word. It's used a few times. The word that is used in the New Testament, the vast majority of times, in fact, if my count is correct, it's used about 200 times in the New Testament, is agape. That love is, it's a decision. It's a sacrificial love that seeks the best for another. It's a love that is given regardless of whether or not love is returned. And then there's a storge, which is really the natural affection that you might have for your family.
0: And actually, I think there was another word that the Greeks had for love as well.
5: Yes, sir.
0: That was the word eros.
5: Yes, sir.
0: Which was the sexual love.
5: Right. Yes, sir. Right.
0: So I guess what we're saying here is that in the New Testament, which the New Testament was written in the Greek language, there were different words that could be used depending on what you were talking about. Not so in our English language.
5: Right.
0: We use love to describe so many things. So naturally there's going to be confusion. But there, by knowing that about the Greek and that there were different words that were used, it's kind of like watching TV in black and white versus watching it in color.
6: Yeah.
0: When you have a little understanding about the Greek language. And I think this is especially noticeable in scriptures such as John chapter 21, verses 15 to 29. In fact, Drew, go ahead and, if you don't mind, go ahead and turn over there and read those verses for us in the English. And then after you've read them in the English, we're going to talk about it a little bit.
6: 15 through which one?
0: Through 19.
6: Yes, sir. Okay. Mm-hmm. So when they had dined, Jesus said to Simon Peter, Simon, son of Jonas, lovest thou me more than these? He said unto him, yea, Lord, thou knowest that I love thee. He said unto him, feed my lambs. He said to him again the second time, Simon, son of Jonas, lovest thou me? He said to him, "Yea, Lord, thou knowest that I love thee." He saith unto him, "Feed my sheep." He saith unto him the third time, "Simon, son of Jonas, lovest thou me?" Peter was grieved because he said unto him the third time, "Lovest thou me?" He said unto him, "Lord, thou knowest all things. Thou knowest that I love thee." Jesus saith unto him, "Feed my sheep. Verily, verily, I say unto thee, when thou wast young, thou girdest thyself and walkest whither thou wouldest. But when thou shalt be old, thou shalt stretch forth thy hands. Another shall gird thee and carry thee whither thou wouldest not." This spake he, signifying by what death he should glorify God.
0: Jameson, why did Jesus continue to ask the same question when Peter was giving him an answer?
5: Well, what we learn when we look back to the original is Jesus is actually, the answer that Peter is giving is actually different than what Jesus was asking him. Mm-hmm. Jesus is asking, Peter, do you agape me? Right. Do you love me with a love that is going to make sacrifices for me? Peter mm-hmm. says, "Yes, Lord, I phileo you. I love you with a,
0: like a
5: I love you like
0: yeah.
5: a brother." Jesus asked it again.
0: Mm-hmm.
5: And at the end, the final time, Jesus asked Peter, "Do you love me like a brother?" And Peter says, "Yes, you know I love you like a brother." And then Jesus goes on, and I hadn't noticed this until we really started studying this, mm-hmm. is Jesus talks about what Peter's going to do at the end of his mm-hmm. life. And essentially what Jesus is telling Peter is, "Yes, Peter, I know you love me like a brother right now, but when you reach the end of your life, you're going to grow. And when your life is over, Peter, you will have grown to the point where you are willing to make those sacrifices mm-hmm. for me."
0: And you know, that's very interesting in light of the marital relationship, because of Paul and what he talks about in Ephesians 5 and verse 25. Drew, do you have that passage, Ephesians 5 and verse 25? And Jameson, if you'll turn to Colossians 3 and verse 19 and read that for us in just a moment, Colossians 3 and verse 19. So listen to what Paul says concerning the kind of love that a husband is to have for his wife.
6: "Husbands, love your wives, even as Christ also loved the church and gave himself for it."
0: Now, what's the Greek word that's used? Is it phileo or eros? Or
6: that's agape.
0: Agape.
6: Yes,
0: yeah.
6: sir.
0: So he's saying you need to have this kind of love.
6: That's right.
0: That self-giving love. The very same kind of love that Jesus had for his church.
6: That's right.
0: That he was willing to give his life. Go ahead, Jameson, read your passage.
5: Colossians 3:19, "Husbands, love your wives and do not be bitter toward them."
0: Okay.
5: That love for word there is, once again, agape.
0: Mm-hmm. Interesting. There's another couple of passages I also want us to kind of factor into our discussion. Ephesians 5 and verse 25. I'm going to get Drew to read that for us, Ephesians 5:25. And then Jameson, I'm going to ask you to read Romans chapter 5 and verse 8, because these two verses, I think, help to begin to address the misconception that sometimes people have concerning the English word love, because we do tend to associate that word with a feeling.
6: Right.
0: And sometimes people talk about, "Well, I fell in love."
6: Mm-hmm.
0: Yeah. No, you didn't fall in love. You fall in a mud hole.
6: Yeah.
0: You know, love is a choice that you
6: That's
0: make.
6: Right.
0: And we're going to see that in these verses. So
6: That's
0: let's
6: right.
0: read them.
6: "Husbands, love your wives, even as Christ also loved the church, and he gave himself for it."
0: All right, he gave himself for it. Again, right. we look at that passage
6: mm-hmm.
0: Where it shows that Christ made a conscious decision
6: yes.
0: that he was going to do something. He was going to give. He was going to give himself.
6: That's right.
0: All right, Jameson.
5: Romans 5, verse 8. "But God commendeth," or "but God demonstrates his own love toward us, in that while we were still sinners, Christ died for us."
0: Do you think that God had ooey-gooey feelings towards mankind when he looked down and he saw that, you know, the thought of man's heart was only evil continually?
5: Mm. God looked down and God made the decision, that agape love, that decision to love us. Agape love, we see, is extended to even the ones that are supposedly unlovable. We would think, surely, you know, I could never love them. Well, agape love is, it's a decision.
6: Yeah.
5: It's not based on feeling.
6: That's right.
0: And sometimes, you know, when couples come in for marital counseling, they're focused on feelings. Mm-hmm. You know, I just don't feel like I used to feel toward him or toward her. So therefore, they say, I don't love him or I don't love her. You know, if we think about this maybe in another context, think about the parent-child relationship.
6: Mm-hmm.
0: You know, those of us who have children, do we always feel good about our children? absolutely not. There are times in which, you know, we want to pull our hair out because we're so frustrated, or maybe we're angry.
6: Yeah.
0: But we don't stop loving them because we understand that love is far more than simply what we're feeling.
6: That's right.
0: At a particular moment in time. We're going to continue our discussion in just a moment, but I want us to take time to watch a word for the family. Just a few minutes, we'll listen to a speaker, give a Bible devotional, and then we'll come back and wrap it up for today.
7: Hi, my name's Aaron Gallagher, and this is A Word for the Family. Romans 15 tells us that the things written before time were written for our learning. So when we look through the Old Testament, there are many great truths that we can take and apply them to becoming better followers of God. In Deuteronomy chapter 6, we have the law repeated. That's what Deuteronomy means, second law. The law is being repeated to the people before they go into the promised land. And in Deuteronomy chapter 6, verses 1 through 9 talk about instructing the next generation. And it talks about how to do that. It talks about when they wake up in the morning, before they lie down, when you're in the house, out of the house. And it gives them sensory reminders to help them hide that scripture in their heart that they might not sin against God. And after doing that, verse 10, it begins a caution of disobedience. It cautions them what would happen is possible whenever they pass into the land of Canaan. In Deuteronomy chapter 6 and verse 10, so it shall be, when the Lord your God brings you into the land which he swore to your fathers, to Abraham, Isaac, and Jacob, to give you large and beautiful cities which you did not build, houses full of all good things which you did not fill, hewn out wells you did not dig, vineyards and olive trees you did not plant, when you have eaten and are full, then beware, lest you forget the Lord who brought you out of the land of Egypt from the house of bondage. He talks about they're going into this city to inherit all these great things that they didn't work for. It was a gift from God. And he says, when you go in, beware, lest you forget the Lord. You know, sometimes as Christians, we can forget what's been done for us. We know that when we become a Christian, the blood of Christ washes away our sins. And if we walk in the light, as 1 John 5 tells us, 1 John 1, 5 through 10, that we can have that continual cleansing. But sometimes as Christians, we can forget that. Sometimes when our lives are going perfect and we don't seem to need God, we can seem to forget him. This passage continues to go on and tells us not to do that and gives us some more information. Verse 13, you shall fear the Lord your God and serve him and shall take oaths in his name. Verse 14, you shall not go after other gods, the gods of the people who are all around you. For the Lord your God is a jealous God among you, lest the anger of the Lord your God be aroused against you and destroy you from the face of the earth. In verses 13 through 15, he goes on to tell them, whenever they go into that land, don't forget God and go after these other idols. We know that when you go after idols, you're departing from God. And sometimes as Christians, we need to keep things like this in mind so that whenever we've been washed from our sins, we don't start to drift into types of worship that God hasn't authorized. We see all the way back from the book of Genesis that God accepts worship when it's among his terms, along the terms we have in his word. If you skip down to verse 20, then we see when your son asks you in the time to come, saying, what is the meaning of these testimonies, the statutes and judgments which the Lord our God has commanded you? Then you shall, and in verse 21, he tells them the history of their people. And down in verse 25, he says, then it will be righteousness for us if we are careful to observe all these commandments before the Lord our God as he has commanded us. Deuteronomy chapter 6 is a really great idea and principle place to get some things that we can use to teach our youth, teach children, and just teach ourselves. So as Romans 15:4 says, we can look to the Old Testament and find things that are written before time and use those things for our learning. That's a word for the family.
0: You know, we're talking about love, and we're talking about what it is and is not from a biblical perspective. And gentlemen, I want us to go over to the Gospel of John, chapter 14, verse 15, where Jesus talks about love here, and he relates that love to our connection with him. What does he say there?
6: Jesus said, if you love me, keep my commandments.
0: You know, maybe we've all seen bumper stickers, something along the line of, if you love Jesus, wave.
6: Yeah.
0: Or if you love Jesus, honk your horn. But that's not what Jesus said. Jesus said, if you love me, what?
6: You're going to keep my commandments.
0: Keep my commandments.
6: Right.
0: And so what is Jesus connecting to love?
5: Action.
6: Obedience.
0: Service. Right. Obedience. Yeah. If we love him, we're going to serve him.
6: That's right.
0: Is not the same true in the marriage relationship?
6: Absolutely.
5: Yes, sir. The word he uses there in John 14:15 is agape, which is exactly what he tells husbands to husbands, agape, have that same love towards your wife. So that means we are going to serve. We are going to make sacrifices for our wives because we have this kind of love for them.
0: And again, you can use the illustration of the parent child.
6: Mm-hmm.
0: You know, as a parent, you're going to make sacrifices. You're going to be serving your children in a lot of different ways throughout life. You know, can we not see that in order to have a relationship with our spouse, it's going to require the very same thing as well?
6: Sir.
0: So this idea that, well, I fell in love, I fell out of love, that's not really biblical, is it?
6: No, it's not. And that's based on something that's purely emotional, external. It's not, like we were talking about, based on a decision. You make that decision to love, you're not going to fall in and out of that. You know, that word we've talked about agape over and over. When God looked down in John 3:16, for example, he so loved the world. That wasn't something, well, now, after seeing the way that mankind, I think I've fallen out of love with them. Mm-hmm. It wasn't based on that. It was based on that agape, selfless, sacrificial love he had for mankind.
0: You know, over in the book of 1 Corinthians chapter 13, verses 1 to 7, there is the classic rendering definition that God gives concerning love and what it is. It's so much different than what men today think of when they think of love. Let's read verses 1 to 7 together and then make a few final comments before our time is up.
5: All right, 1 Corinthians 13, 1 through 7. Though I speak with the tongues of men and of angels, but have not love, I have become sounding brass or a clanging cymbal. And though I have the gift of prophecy and understand all mysteries and all knowledge, and though I have all faith so that I could remove mountains, but have not love, I am nothing. And though I bestow all my goods to feed the poor, and though I give my body to be burned, but have not love, it profits me nothing. Love suffers long and is kind. Love does not envy. Love does not parade itself, is not puffed up, does not behave rudely, does not seek its own, is not provoked, thinks no evil, does not rejoice in iniquity, but rejoices in the truth, bears all things, believes all things, hopes all things, endures all things.
0: Gentlemen, in the time that we have remaining, I'd like for you to take a point concerning love and kind of apply it to the marriage relationship to illustrate it.
5: The one that strikes me and the one that usually I think what strikes us the most is where we realize we need the most work is love suffers long and is kind. Mm-hmm. Kindness is connected to suffering long. It's not just being patient, being enduring in the marriage relationship, being patient with our spouse, but then being bitter about it, being, you know, I'm being patient, but I'm not happy about it. It's suffering long and is kind and is good. It's not just being patient, but it's also our attitude as we're patient with our spouse.
0: One who just explodes in anger. Are they suffering long in a situation like that?
5: Oh, no.
6: Definitely not.
5: Suffering long is the idea of we are willing to really keep our emotions, our feelings in check, the way that we feel what we want, and be patient.
0: And that's
5: be
0: love. Long.
5: So that's
0: love.
5: That's love. Yes, sir.
0: Yeah. Drew, what about you?
6: I think seeketh not her own. Mm-hmm. I think sometimes it's all about me. Well, this is going to take me out of what I want to do. If we stop and we put our spouse and we say, I want to make sure that I'm caring for them the best of my ability. You know, for men, for example, doing the dishes, doing the laundry, getting the children to bed, we don't want to do those things necessarily, but when we love our spouse, we're going to do those things that are going to help them. We're going to not seek your own, but seek the best in your spouse.
0: You know, those are some good points. So much material here in 1 Corinthians 13 that we could spend the entire program or several programs just on this one text.
6: Yes, sir.
0: But definitely we need to learn to love, yes, love our spouse, love our children, love our parents in the way that God teaches us regarding what love is and is not. Because there's a lot of confusion in the world today concerning love. Well, hopefully in our program today, though, we've shed some light on this and given our viewers the opportunity to think about some of these things that are so very, very important if we're going to have the kinds of homes that God wants us to have.
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0: You know, in the very beginning of our program, I told you the story about that young mother who gave her life and gave us a son that would bless the world. You know, there's someone else who's done that, but in a much grander way. God, our Father, He gave us a son. His son, Jesus Christ, gave His life on Calvary. And because of the gift that Jesus gave, think about all of the blessings we now have in Christ Jesus. Yes, every spiritual blessing is in Christ Jesus. Here at Fabric of Family, we want to share with you our knowledge and understanding of that Christ who gave His life for you. I hope that you'll take advantage of the free Bible correspondence course that we advertised in the program. I also want to invite you to visit with a Church of Christ in your area, and we're going to be scrolling some congregations and their contact information across the screen, and if any of these congregations are in your area, visit with them. And let them know that you watch Fabric of Family, because you see, they are supporters of this program, and it would not be possible for us to even be on the air if it were not for these generous Christians. Well, we have a great program lined up next time, and I hope you're going to want to be back with us and invite someone to watch the program with you. Until next time, I'm Barry Gilreath, Jr., minister of the Stutz Road Church of Christ in Florence, Alabama, wishing you and your family a wonderful

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Did you know nearly 46% of people say a website's design is their number one criteria for determining the credibility of an organization? 33% of people say the internet was the first place where they learned about their church. 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

If you don't know this, I love teaching, and I've really enjoyed teaching the book of Philemon. But polishing the pulpit instantly becomes more enjoyable when you have finished that last lesson. You get to relax and enjoy a lot of good teaching and preaching yourself. Let's talk this hour about Christian reconciliation. Now, you'll notice on the screen that the way I had intended this in the series, I had intended it to be session number 5. However, things were scheduled differently than my intent, and so this is actually lesson 6, but we're going to talk about reconciliation just the same. Let's introduce our thoughts this morning by saying just a few words about biblical reconciliation. Strong defined this term simply as restoration to favor. But as it is used biblically, the intention is, or the understood object is, or subject rather, restoration to the divine favor. In other words, when man is reconciled to God, he is restored to good standing with God. Another way of expressing this is simply to say that fellowship, relationship, has been restored between the Creator and the created, the creature, man himself. Now, what's interesting about this word reconciliation is that in our English versions, there are occasions in which it is translated atonement. Atonement. Suggesting to us that reconciliation is effected by the paying of a price. Something has to be paid or purchased, if you will, namely our redemption, in order for reconciliation to become an established reality. Now, we need to ask ourselves the question, why is this needed? Why is reconciliation needed in the grand scheme of things, so to speak? And I'll propose to you the following verses. One, of course, comes from the closest literary link that we have to the book of Philemon, namely the book of Colossians. Notice that Paul said in 1:21, "And you that were sometime alienated." Now, alienation would be an opposite of reconciliation. "Ye were sometime alienated and enemies in your mind," and here's the cause, "by wicked works. Yet now hath he reconciled." And so obviously this is needed because of wicked works or sin. Notice in 2 Corinthians 5 and verse 19, in the midst of a grand passage on reconciliation, namely verses 17 through 21, Paul says to wit or to know or to realize, namely, that God was in Christ, reconciling the world unto himself. And here it is, not imputing their trespasses. In Colossians 1, it is described as wicked works. Here it is referred to as our trespasses. God does not impute them. God does not reckon or account them, as it were, to our charge, if we are indeed reconciled unto him. And then Paul adds, "and hath committed unto us the word of reconciliation." But now in the second place, we need to ask another question as we consider this theme of reconciliation. And that is, what has accomplished this great spiritual feat? What has accomplished this? Now, in the New Testament writings, such is answered really in a variety of ways. And yet all of these obviously are unified. All of these are cohesive, basically stating the same truth, only expressing different facets of that concept, if you will. And so number one, we'll notice that it is accomplished by the death of his son. One of my favorite passages has to be Romans chapter 5, verses 1 through 11, and particularly verses 9, 10, and 11 at the conclusion, as it were, of that paragraph. "For if," in verse 10, "when we were enemies," again, an opposite of reconciliation,
When we were enemies, we were reconciled to God. How, Paul? By the death of His Son.

instrumentality by the death of His Son. That's what effected or made possible this reconciliation. Paul says, much more, being reconciled, we shall be saved by His life. Now, it's not within the purview of today's studies, but friends, I'll tell you, there's a statement made there in verse 10 of Romans 5 that merits further study on your part and on mine. When Paul uses logic and he reasons that if we could be reconciled by the death of Jesus, how much more are we saved by His life? Oh, there's a marvelous study in that, particularly regarding the intercession that Jesus performs for you and me now as His children. Dig further into that on your own sometime. Number two, another way that this is answered in the New Testament writings is simply by the cross. Again, the word by indicating instrumentality. This is the instrument by which something is accomplished. And in Ephesians 2 and verse 16, and that He might reconcile both unto God in one body by the cross, having slain the enmity thereby. And so how are we reconciled? By the death of Jesus. Where did Jesus die? On the cross. But then even further into third place, we are reconciled more specifically through the blood of His cross. Colossians 1 and verse 20. Again, the closest literary link that we have to our book known as Philemon. And having made peace through the blood of His cross, by Him to reconcile all things unto Himself. By Him, I say, whether they be things in earth or things in heaven. And so our reconciliation is the result of the death of God's only begotten Son. A cruel death on the cross of Calvary. A death in which His blood was shed. John 19, 33 and 34. And thereby, we can be reconciled unto the Father. Now, with our minds freshly imprinted, hopefully, with the concept of reconciliation in the big picture, the grand gospel scheme of redemption, as we turn now our attention specifically to the book of Philemon, it's interesting, very interesting to me at least, that in this book we have at least hints, if not outright statements, about two or three cases of reconciliation. Most specifically or most directly, number one, we're going to talk about Paul and John Mark. Then number two, the heart of the letter, the emphasis, no doubt, of the epistle, Philemon and Onesimus. But then finally this morning, as we wrap up this study and as we wrap up this series on Philemon, there is so much that we are reminded about concerning our reconciliation to Christ as sinners. Christ and the reconciliation that He has afforded us. Some of these sentiments or some of these concepts are brought beautifully to life when we dig into the content of Philemon. Let's deal first of all with Paul and John Mark. You know, it's interesting to say the least that Marcus, and by the way, that's just another form, I believe a Latin form perhaps, of this man's name, John Mark. It's interesting that Marcus was with Paul at the writing of this epistle. Notice near the close of the book, verse 24, as Paul is listing his fellow laborers, he says, Marcus, Aristarchus, Demas, Lucas. You know, right there in that one verse, we have two of the gospel biographers mentioned, Mark and Luke. Now, what's interesting about this is we know, of course, that Mark was the kinsman of Barnabas. We don't get that here in Philemon, but we get it in the sister epistle. Look with me quickly to Colossians once again, chapter 4 and verse 10, where Paul mentioned Aristarchus, my fellow prisoner, saluteth you. And Marcus, sister's son. Now, rendered in that fashion, we would tend to think of Marcus as the nephew to Barnabas. Perhaps more modern translations tend to translate it cousin to Barnabas. And to be safe, I've simply referred to him in this lecture today as the kinsman
to Barnabas. We know for a certainty that he was related somehow, some way to the son of encouragement. But then notice in the parenthetical phrase here at the end of verse 10, after he mentions Marcus, Barnabas's son, Paul says, touching whom ye received commandments. You've already received word somehow, some way regarding this man. And if he come unto you, receive him. Now perhaps the reason such instruction is necessary is because of the history that had previously existed between John Mark and the Apostle Paul. You know, going back to Acts chapter 15, the very precipitation of what came to be the second missionary journey of the Apostle Paul. Beginning at verse 37, it says, and Barnabas determined to take with them John. Barnabas wanted John to go with them on this second missionary journey, whose surname was Mark. But Paul thought not good to take him with them, who had departed from them from Pamphylia back during the first missionary journey, you'll recall, and went not with them to the work. Verse 39, and the contention was so sharp between them, that is, namely, between Paul and Barnabas, that they departed asunder one from the other. And so Barnabas took John Mark, and sailed unto Cyprus, the land of Barnabas, we recall from earlier chapters in Acts. And Paul chose Silas and departed, being recommended by the brethren unto the grace of God. And so if you've ever questioned or ever wondered, why is it Paul's first missionary journey, we have Paul and Barnabas, but now with the second missionary journey, it's Paul and Silas. Well, this is why. And it basically centered on a man by the name of Marcus, John Mark, at this earlier point in the biblical history. Paul was not willing. He was not willing to take John Mark along. John Mark had departed. He had quit, seemingly, on that first missionary journey. And Paul was not comfortable. Paul was not ready yet to give this man a second chance. Who better to step up and to do so than the son of consolation himself? The son of encouragement, Barnabas. He took Mark and they went and did work elsewhere, while Paul and Silas went and did their labors for the Lord as well. And so now as we go back to the book of Philemon, we find Paul appealing to Philemon, the Colossian master, to be reconciled with Onesimus. Obviously, that's what this epistle is all about. But now we see hints, we see evidence that obviously the Apostle Paul had done the same with John Mark. In one of the previous lectures in this series, I pointed out the fact that Paul was practicing what he was preaching. And here, certainly, we can see that Paul has practiced what he told Philemon or was asking Philemon to do. We're reminded of our own Lord in Acts 1 and verse 1, where Luke began his sequel. You know, the gospel according to Luke has a sequel, and it's called the book of Acts. And in Acts 1:1, Luke would write, the former treatise have I made, O Theophilus, of all that Jesus began, and here's the sequence, both to do and to teach. Jesus practiced what he preached. Here in Philemon, we're reminded that Paul practiced what he preached, so to speak. The request that he was making of Philemon dealt with something that Paul himself had to do in a similar fashion. And so we have the reconciliation of Paul and John Mark. Now, someone said that I left a little carrot hanging before you yesterday, about a word that's only used about three times in the Greek New Testament. Here's where we come to that little carrot, if you will. About five or so years later, as Paul was writing the last epistle, so far as we know, that he penned before his death, he spoke very highly
of John Mark. Now, here at the time of the writing of Philemon, he's already with John Mark. He and John Mark obviously have already been reconciled, and they're once again laboring together. But near his death, he would write the words of 2 Timothy 4 and verse 11. We're about to read those in just a moment. And in that text, he uses the same word that in the book of Philemon he uses in verse 11 to describe Onesimus. Go with me to verse 11 when he says, "Which in time past was to thee unprofitable in his disloyalty, in his criminality, in his leaving and running away, and no doubt probably stealing as well. He was to thee unprofitable, but now," here's the word, "but now he's profitable to thee and to me." That's the same word now in 2 Timothy 4 and verse 11. "Only Luke is with me. Take Mark and bring him with thee, for he is profitable to me for the ministry." To my knowledge, the only three verses in all of Holy Writ in which this exact word occurs are Philemon 11, 2 Timothy 4:11, and then, as we noted briefly yesterday, 2 Timothy 2 and verse 21, where in the King James, it is translated meet, fitting. And so it's interesting that in Paul's own life, he had come to be reconciled to John Mark, and he had come to appreciate John Mark as being profitable for the ministry. And now likewise, Philemon is challenged. He's asked to be reconciled to Onesimus, realizing just how profitable Onesimus is to him, both now and going forward in their life together. The beauty of Christian reconciliation. Let's talk now about that second case. We've noticed Paul and John Mark. Let's move to the heart, the very emphasis of this current epistle, as we talk about Philemon and Onesimus. You know, there's no doubt that that is the thrust, that is the plot, if you will, of this book. But there's a third party involved. Many writers have been careful to point out that the book of Philemon is about three persons. It's about Philemon, its namesake, but it's even more really about Onesimus, the subject matter. But then there's a third party, Paul the apostle, and the great appeal that he's making in the form and in the course of this book. Now, brethren, I'm about to do something that I don't typically do in lectures such as this, and I haven't done it hitherto in this series for 2016. But J. Sidlow Baxter presents a subtlety. I don't know where he found this. I don't know how he dug this up out of antiquity, so to speak. But Baxter presents a subtlety of Roman law concerning slaves that I'm about to take the time to read to you, and it's going to be on the screen so you can read along with me. But when we hear this and we let this soak into our hearts and minds, this subtlety of Roman law ought to be striking to every one of us who are Christians. And it's because of the similarities that come to the surface. Read this with me. "If a slave absconded and was caught, his owner had full right to disfigure or lame or even kill him. But the slave was conceded at least one right." Now, that's interesting. Typically, we would say that slaves under the Roman rule, Roman Empire, had no rights. But at least one right was conceded them, namely that of appeal to his master's friend, to whom he could flee, not for concealment. He can't go to be hidden or to be granted full asylum, but he could flee simply for advocacy. The slave owner was still the absolute master. He still had the final say in this matter, but he might be pleaded with through his friend to whom the slave had appealed. And perhaps he would listen for his friend and equal's sake, if not for the poor slave's sake. This was the more likely if the friend was a partner of the slave owner. And then Baxter adds, "Moreover, the slave who thus fled,
If he left and fled to such an intercessor, that slave did not incur the same guilt, the same penalty of an ordinary escapado, that is, an escaped criminal. Now, friends, I don't know if it's already struck you, but there are so many similarities in this scenario, made possible by this subtlety in Roman law and Roman custom, that if a slave runs off, if he goes to an intercessor, if he's not trying to just leave and be gone, but if he goes to an intercessor, he has an appeal. Brethren, that brings a lot of things to our mind. When we come to the book of Philemon, we see that all three of these roles are filled. When we're looking for a character to fill the role of the runaway, we have Onesimus. When we're looking for the character to fill the role of the wronged master, enter Philemon. And then thirdly, this third party. Why is it that in a letter that really concerns just the relationship of two men, why is it that a third party figures in so prominently? Well, he's the partner intercessor. Enter the Apostle Paul. And this is interesting. In verse 17, Paul actually emphasizes his partnership with Philemon, right? Read verse 17 with me. If thou count me therefore a partner, Paul says. If our relationship in the gospel, our koinonia, that's the cognate word, is fellowship. If our partnership, our fellowship in the gospel, Philemon, means anything to you, receive him as you would receive me. Now, this begs a thought question, and I've had the wonderful opportunity to discuss this with at least one or two of you privately in between these sessions. But through the years, as I've studied Philemon and I've looked at some of the possibilities regarding the nuts and bolts of the background, so to speak, having this insight concerning this subtlety of Roman law, we have to ask the question, had Onesimus already wronged his master? You know, for years I just assumed that the wronging of the master surrounded his flight, and that maybe he had stolen from his master to finance his getaway. But if that's the case, why wind up with the Apostle Paul? Maybe, is it possible that he had previously wronged him in another matter? And because of that first infraction, he's fleeing. He's got to get away. He'd already proved himself unprofitable, to which Paul refers in verse 11. And then he flees, seeking the intercession of the Apostle Paul. You remember yesterday that we submitted three possibilities as to how Onesimus and Paul came to be together. The first one, I think, is highly unlikely, and that is that Onesimus had been arrested. He'd already been incarcerated, and he and Paul came together as prisoners. I doubt that. Paul was under house arrest, and I seriously doubt that a fugitive slave would have been incarcerated in the same circumstances with the Apostle Paul. Another school of thought says that Epaphras, who had been in Colossae, who had probably planted the church in Colossae, as well as the congregations in Laodicea and Hierapolis, some have assumed that Epaphras, while in Rome with Paul, he saw Onesimus. He recognized this runaway and somehow persuaded him to come and talk to the apostle. Hey, your life is in a mess. You're in a lot of trouble. You need to talk to the apostle Paul. Perhaps. But now more than ever, I subscribe to the third alternative. And it's just an opinion. There's no way of knowing this side of eternity which is right, if any of these are correct. But I'm inclined to think that Onesimus possibly left Colossae looking for Paul. Maybe knowing that Paul was the only one who could plead his case. Perhaps he had already done something wrong, something to already wrong and grieve his master. And perhaps he makes his flight for the purpose of finding this intercessor. Now, as we look to the letter itself, brethren, I don't have to tell you that Paul really went to bat for this man. In verse 10, he pled for him as his own son. I beseech thee for my son, Onesimus, whom I have begotten in my bonds.
I mean, wording that is reminiscent of what he would say about Titus, what he would say about Timothy. And here he says it about this slave, this fugitive slave. He says, "This is my son." And he makes his appeal to Philemon on that basis. Even further, he was willing to suffer financially if need be, if that's what it took, to have these two brethren, Philemon and Onesimus, reconciled, to restore peace and harmony in this Christian home. Paul says, if need be, I'm good for it. I'll pay for it, verse 19. I, Paul, have written it with mine own hand. I will repay it. Albeit, I do not say to thee how thou owest unto me, even thine own self besides. Paul suggests that probably won't be necessary, Philemon. If we were really to sit down and to think about what we've been through together, he says, but if it is necessary, I'm good for it. I want you and Onesimus to be reconciled. I want this relationship to be restored and enhanced. In short, the Apostle Paul demonstrated loving concern for one who otherwise could face death. Brethren, if these parallels, if these similarities between the reconciliation of Philemon and Onesimus and your and my reconciliation as sinners through Jesus Christ, if these similarities are not jumping out at you, then you've not had your coffee this morning. Okay? You're not with me. You're not awake. The parallels are striking. And if nothing else, I think we've been given the book of Philemon for a number of reasons. I think too long it's been underestimated, it's been underappreciated, and it's been understudied. But if nothing else, perhaps we've been given the book of Philemon to have a portrait, to have a beautiful picture in miniature of the reconciliation that Jesus gives us with God. Let's note some of these things. Much like Onesimus had been Philemon's property, hey, you and I are God's property. Know ye not that it is the Lord who made us and not we ourselves? He is God. We are His people, the sheep of His pasture. Psalm 100 and verse 3. We are God's property. But because of our own sins, because of our own wrongdoings, we have been alienated away from Him. Just like Onesimus had been alienated from his master. We've already read Colossians 1 and verse 21. Now, our only recourse, if we are to be reconciled to the God of eternity, is through Christ. One who is co-equal. One who is partner with the Father. And John brings out these sentiments in his gospel account. John 10 and verse 30, Jesus said, "I and my Father are one," co-equality. But Jesus answered them, 5:17, "My Father worketh hitherto, and I work," partnership. Remember that subtlety of Roman law could prove especially effective for the slave if the intercessor chosen had been partner to the master. Friends, Jesus Christ is our only recourse. Thus, Jesus has, quote, stepped in. He has stepped in as the mediator between us and God. He's even offered the price of His own blood, the payment for the ransom of our souls. And as the risen Savior, He intercedes, He pleads on our behalf before the Master. Before the One who created us, before the One who owns us, before the God of eternity. Here are the verses. 1 Timothy 2:5. "For there is one God and one mediator between God and men, the man Christ Jesus." Paul stepped in between Onesimus and Philemon. Thank God that Jesus, His Son, has stepped in between us and the Father, our mediator.
Verse 6, who gave himself a ransom for all to be testified in due time. Paul was willing to pay whatever price, whatever debt Onesimus might have incurred. Paul says, I'm good for it. Jesus Christ certainly was good for it. But with the precious blood of Christ, as of a lamb without spot and without blemish, he redeemed us. 1 Peter 1 and verse 19. And so what does he do now? And by the way, this ties back into that powerful verse. I encourage you to study on your own earlier, Romans 5 and verse 11. Is it the case that Jesus has died? Jesus has been buried. Jesus has been raised. And is it the case now that Jesus is idle in our salvation? No, not at all. In Romans 8, 34, Paul asks, who is he that condemneth? Who is he that can impose the penalty? See, in the previous verse he says, who shall lay anything to the charge of God's elect? Romans 8, 33. That's talking about the guilt of sin. But now he's moved on in verse 34 and he asks, who is he that condemneth? This is the penalty for sin. One is the guilt. This is the penalty. Who's going to impose the penalty for sin? He says it is Christ that has died. In essence, it is Christ who has suffered that penalty already. Yea, rather, that is risen again, evidence that the death of Christ was accepted by God. Have you ever thought about that? Friends, that's part of the significance of the resurrection. It's proof positive that the sacrifice Jesus offered was accepted. Had Jesus died in your place and in mine, and had that sacrifice not been accepted by the Father, Jesus would not have been risen from the dead. And now he is even at the right hand of God, who also maketh intercession for us. The Apostle Paul was pleading with Philemon. In the course of this letter, he was making an appeal as a peer to a peer, a friend to a friend, a partner to a partner. And so it is that as Jesus sits in the heavens at the right hand of the majesty on high, he has the Father's ear. Jesus has the Father's ear. And he's pleading my case. And there are times when I really need a lot of pleading. There are times when I need a lot of intercession. And Jesus fills that role. Christian reconciliation. It's all throughout the book of Philemon. We see it between Paul and John Mark. We see it most notably between Philemon and Onesimus. But let's not miss the big picture. We've been given this gem of an epistle so that we might can appreciate even more fully the reconciliation between Christ and sinners. Now, before we wrap up, since Friday evening, in the course of this series, these are the six titles that we've pursued. I don't know if you've noticed it in the brochure. I don't know if you've noticed it in the app. But there's a reason why every one of these topics is prefaced with the adjective Christian. Christian encouragement. We learn it from Philemon. Christian love. We learn it from this book. Christian persuasion. Perhaps the greatest book in all of the Bible to which we can turn for that one. Christian transformation. Christian reconciliation. And even Christian revolution. Friends, that's by design. The late Brother Winfred Clark, in his studies and in his presentation on the book of Philemon, he used this heading, Applied Christianity. The great faith which you and I profess is not intended by God to merely be theory in our hearts and in our minds. Christianity is not something just to discuss and just to talk about, much like the Grecian philosophers did in Athens of old there at Mars Hill. No, it's much more than just theory.
In the book of Philemon, Christianity is where the rubber meets the road. This is a real life circumstance in which now you have three Christians. No longer just two, Paul and Philemon, but you have three Christians involved, Paul and Philemon and Onesimus. And there's a scenario here. There's a problem here. And it's time for Christian principles to be applied. Friends, Philemon is such a practical book. And for this reason, it has become one of my favorites. I've greatly enjoyed sharing this study with you. I want to thank you for your interest, for your participation, and for your encouragement. May God bless.

To the east of Jerusalem is the Mount of Olives. In the valley between the two, you might know it as the Garden of Gethsemane. In Aramaic, Gethsemane means oil press. And that's ironic because in this place, Jesus was emotionally pressed as he prayed that this cup of suffering, if possible, could pass from him. Have you guys ever thought about the night that Jesus was arrested? I want you to close your eyes for a second.

0: Imagine you were in Gethsemane 2,000 years ago. It was a valley just outside the walls of Jerusalem. It's pitch black except for maybe a few lamps. You've been praying for hours, but your disciples have fallen asleep. You look up towards the giant stone walls of the city, and you see a mob of torches, and they're coming for you. People who are familiar with Jerusalem would say that it takes about 10 to 15 minutes to wind down those paths from the city walls to the Garden of Gethsemane. What if you knew what was about to happen to you? You would be struck, you'd be mocked, you'd be laughed at, you'd even be spit on. You would be scourged. You would have your back ripped open by jagged pieces of bone and shards of metal, but just enough torture that you don't die yet. Then they would inflict one last embarrassing and shameful act. They would strip you of your clothing and gamble for it while you hang on a cross. What would you do if you saw the torches coming and you knew that they were for you? Would you fight? Would you run over the Mount of Olives to Bethany to hide in Lazarus' house? Or would you wait and let them take you, although you know that you're innocent? In John chapter 18 and verse 4, it says that Jesus knew all the things that were about to happen to him. But he didn't run, like most men would. He waited, while the torches approached, until Judas finally gave him the kiss of betrayal. His disciple, a friend, turned enemy. Arrested without cause, and his disciples fled and abandoned him. Why did Jesus go through all of that? Why did God the Father even allow it? Why did God hold back the armies of heaven in order to allow his only son to go to the cross? It was for you. It was for me. It was for every person who's ever walked the face of this earth. And it was to save us. It was to set us free from sin and death. And it was to pay for our sins with his perfect, sinless blood. That's what he did for you. What will you do for him?
1: Most everyone understands that if there is a person or a book that can accurately predict the future, then that's superhuman. It just is something that no human by their own design or by their own skill can do. In fact, as we look into the Bible, we see that statement put forth to us. God himself said, "Let them bring forth and show us what will happen, or declare to us things to come. Show the things that are to come hereafter, that we may know you are gods." And for years, in ancient cultures, people understood that if a person, if a prophet, if a book accurately predicts things that happen in detail in the future and is never wrong about any of those, then that person, prophet, book has to have some type of divine origin. When we look into the Bible, we see that it's filled with prophecy. One of those very powerful prophecies that is evidence for the divine inspiration is the prophecy of Ezekiel found in chapter 26 concerning the city of Tyre. You see, Tyre was a city that came to prominence in about 1200 BC. It was one of the best natural ports on the Mediterranean Sea. It stood at the crossroads of worldwide trading. But the problem with Tyre was that it had become very wicked. During Ezekiel's day, he wrote that by the abundance of your trading, you became filled with violence within, and you sinned. Your heart was lifted up because of your beauty. You corrupted your wisdom for the sake of splendor. You defiled your sanctuaries by the multitude of your iniquities. You find that in Ezekiel chapter 28, verses 16 through 18. So Ezekiel says, because of the evil and wickedness that is within your walls, God is going to destroy you. And in Ezekiel chapter 26, he lists several things that were going to happen to the city of Tyre. He said that Nebuchadnezzar, the king of Babylon, would destroy the mainland villages. He said that Nebuchadnezzar would build a siege mound against the city. Ezekiel prophesied that many nations would come up against Tyre, that the city would be flattened like the top of a rock, and that its stones and its timber and soil would be laid in the sea, and it would become a place where men spread nets, and the city of Tyre would never be rebuilt. After Ezekiel's prophecy, Nebuchadnezzar did indeed besiege the city. In fact, it was a long siege of about 14 years. And in that time, the Tyrians, the inhabitants of Tyre, began to take all of their materials and move them out to an island about 3/4 of a mile off of the mainland. Babylonian king Nebuchadnezzar eventually breached the city, and he got in to find that the Tyrians had all moved out. Yes, he did destroy the mainland villages, and he encamped around the city, built a siege mound against it. After Nebuchadnezzar did that, there were several scores and decades of years that other nations came up against the city of Tyre, until about 330 BC. In 330 BC, a man by the name of Alexander the Great was sweeping across the globe, conquering everything in his path. In fact, it's said that at one point in his life, he knelt and cried because there was no more world left to conquer. Alexander the Great came up against the mainland city of Tyre, as Ezekiel had predicted about those other nations. And he basically did the exact same thing that Nebuchadnezzar had done hundreds of years earlier, except after his siege, which wasn't nearly as long, only about 9 months, when he got into the mainland city, those Tyrians had moved to the island city. Now, Alexander the Great was not easily thwarted, and he did not do what Nebuchadnezzar did. Nebuchadnezzar basically said, "Oh, well," and he left. Alexander the Great said, "No, no one makes a fool of me." And so he started to devise plans as to how to get to the island city of Tyre. And how did he do that? Well, here's what he did. He decided he was going to take every single stone, piece of wood, and all the dirt from the mainland city of Tyre, and was going to dump it into the Mediterranean Sea and build a land bridge out to the island city of Tyre. And that's exactly what he did. Took every bit of building material, scraped Tyre clean like a rock, and dumped it into the Mediterranean Sea. The prophecy that Ezekiel had uttered several hundred years before Alexander the Great ever stepped onto the scene came true when all of that building material was thrown down into the Mediterranean Sea. In fact, when Ezekiel said that the city would never again be rebuilt, oh, there's a city now that's in the relative same place as Tyre once was. It's also named Tyre. But the interesting thing about that, when that soil and timber and those stones were poured into the Mediterranean Sea, it caused the sand to build up there around the mainland, and the area where the original city once was, well, we don't even know where that is today exactly. The city can never be rebuilt because we can't even locate the exact point there on the edge of the mainland where the city once was. Ezekiel looked several hundred years into the future and talked about Tyre being scraped clean like a rock. In all of the annals of human history, how many cities have been scraped clean like that? Very, very few. And yet Ezekiel predicted it perfectly. How? Tell them to show us what will come in the future, what will be hereafter, and we will believe that they are gods. You see, that was the challenge God gave to the idols, but they couldn't. But God took up the challenge himself, and through the prophet Ezekiel, he told the world exactly what would happen to Tyre, and it came to pass. What can we uncover and discover from this truth? That the Bible is the product of God.
2: GBN Questions and Answers. We have this great question today. Is it wrong to judge others. Friends, would you be surprised to learn that the Bible does not say that it's wrong to judge people? Now, you might be thinking, of course it says that. Matthew chapter 7 and verse 1 says, "Judge not, that you be not judged." Yes, it does say that. But you know, the truth is, Matthew chapter 7, 1 through 5 is condemning a specific type of judging. It's not forbidding all types of judging. In fact, when a person uses Matthew chapter 7 to forbid judging, I like to reference them to John chapter 7 and verse 24, where the Bible says, "Do not judge according to appearance, but judge with righteous judgment." You see, this passage actually commands that we make judgments. It simply requires that we make righteous judgments. So, what's the point then of Matthew when he says, "Judge not, that you be not judged"? Immediately after Matthew makes that statement, he goes on to explain what type of judgments we're not to make. Now, I'm going to summarize for you the type of judgments Matthew says we're not to make. We're not to make harsh judgments, hypercritical judgments, or hypocritical judgments. Now, let's explain. First, the Bible forbids harsh judgments. Friends, when a person makes a harsh judgment, he interprets evidence in the worst possible light. He looks at a person's actions and he interprets them as poorly, as badly as possible. And yet, 1 Corinthians 13 and verse 7, the Bible says about love, "Love believes all things." The idea of that passage is that we are to interpret the actions of others with kindness, believing the best, not the worst. Now, harsh judgment is the opposite of that. It's the opposite of love. I want you to notice in Matthew 7 verse 2 where he says, "For with what judgment you judge, you will be judged, and with what measure you use, it will be measured back to you." Friends, in light of that, I don't want my judgments to be harsh. Now, secondly, the Bible forbids hypercritical judgments. Now, I want you to notice Matthew 7 and verse 3 describes this person as one who is looking for the speck in his brother's eye. The speck. He is hypercritical. He's looking for the little thing. Now, of course, that doesn't mean that it's wrong to call sin, sin. But what it does mean is I should not be on a mission digging up dirt looking for something in my brother. Thirdly, the Bible forbids hypocritical judgments. Matthew 7 and verse 4 says, "Or how can you say to your brother, 'Let me remove the speck from your eye, and look, a plank is in your own eye'? Hypocrite! First remove the plank from your own eye, and then you will see clearly to remove the speck from your brother's eye." Now, the point is, it's not wrong to point out or judge sin in others, but rather, I need to have my own life in order. I mean, after all, who could believe a preacher who is drunk and he's preaching against alcohol? It doesn't make any sense. Friends, the next time we say, "The Bible says judge not," let's make sure we use it the right way. The Bible does not condemn judging. In fact, the Bible commands judging. It only forbids certain types of judging that we are not to engage in. Calling sin, sin is a right thing to do.
3: We often use the word cosmos as a single name used to identify the existence of all matter. Every atom, asteroid, planet, galaxy, and even space itself. But in addition to simply referring to the existence of all space and matter, the word cosmos is used because it describes the observed order and design in nature. The ancient Greeks, as far back as the 6th century BC, used their word for order, cosmos, to describe what they observed in the world around them. If ancient cultures, prior to the understanding of electricity, magnetism, radiation, optics, subatomic interactions, or even the equations of gravity, could make and conclude that order and function existed, then how much more should our generation appreciate the functional complexity of the universe. You see, our universe does not exist as a chaotic collection of space and matter. Rather, the ordering of our cosmos can be seen from the very fabric of space-time itself. The physical laws that govern matter supply the foundation of functionality that we observe. From the beginning of time, mankind has explored, slowly constructed a detailed understanding of the physical world so that we can construct experiments, forecast expectations, and successfully predict results. But our mathematical expressions and the formulas are merely descriptions for how the laws naturally operate on their own. Our scientific investigations only reveal what order and function the cosmos inherently has. The functional laws of the universe exist, whether we can describe them, whether we can write them down, or whether we even know about them at all. Now, when we observe nature, we're not observing the physical laws themselves. Rather, we observe the functionality of our cosmos through the diversity of its complex structures. Along with space itself, matter fills the cosmos, forming a breathtaking array of complex structures. From subatomic particles to spiral galaxies, from the trillions of cells that compose the human body, to the seething plasmas that power the stars, complex order is found at every cosmic scale. Take, for instance, the simple periodic table of the elements. This singular chart is mankind's expression of the orderly sequence of elements that form the building blocks of our material world. Each element has a unique identity in its nuclear structure and fundamental characteristics. The periodic table uses both a periodicity and related groupings to visualize the comparisons and the contrasts among all the elements. For instance, the number of protons in an atom, called the atomic number, is a unique property for each element, and it forms an increasing sequence from left to right and from top to bottom. The overall structure of the periodic table includes horizontal rows called periods, which are arranged to identify the highest energy level of the element's outer electrons. The vertical columns are groups or families, and they help to identify elements that have similar chemical properties. In fact, the orderliness of our cosmos is so well displayed in the periodic table that when early scientists were developing its structure from all the elements that they knew at their time, they found gaps in sequences where obviously an element should exist. These gaps in the ordered sequences led to numerous discoveries of elements which had not been known before. Had these new elements always existed? Absolutely. But until we identified the ordered structuring of matter, we could not correctly identify and describe the elements. The periodic table has elements that are the building blocks for the host of complex structures in our cosmos. Yet these complex structures, in turn, are participants in an equally inspiring set of complex interactions where cosmic laws exert their influence through the forces of nature. Here is where the complex nature of the cosmos has both confounded and astounded humanity. As much as we would like it, the physical laws do not obey human whims. We're subject to their processes and governed by their operation. No matter what branch of scientific study, what scale of experiment, or what object of observation, the complex matter being observed is influenced by a host of physical laws and principles. So in our scientific experiments, while we struggle in confining the matter or painstakingly restricting its contamination and seeking to establish boundary conditions, we must acknowledge that without the regular and ordered functionality of the laws of our cosmos, the complexity we see would merely be chaos. No scientific understanding could be obtained, let alone even initiated, if the regular, repeatable, and restricting laws were not present and functioning. If the origin of matter and energy, let alone the construction of complex structures, cannot emanate from the matter or energy itself, And if humanity doesn't control it, let alone establish the cosmic law, what does the presence of both law and matter, function and complexity demand? The evidence leads to an intelligent creator of such power and magnificence that the beauty of the cosmos, in all its order and function, pale in comparison to him.

Numerous times throughout the Old Testament, Jehovah God is referred to as Lord of Hosts. Though the King James translation of the Scriptures does not use those exact words in the New Testament, it does use on two occasions, at Romans 9 and James 5, the Greek transliteration of the Hebrew word for hosts, Sabaoth. Though it is similar in appearance to the word Sabbath, there is no relationship in the two. God is Lord of Hosts in more than a single sense. He is Lord of the host of angels, and there are many. At the 26th of Matthew, the Savior declared that he could summon more than 12 legions of them. A legion is as many as 6,000. So the Lord had at his command more than 72,000 angels. Yet, God is Lord of the host of humanity. The 22nd of Genesis, God told Abraham that his seed alone would be as the stars of the heaven and of the sands of the sea. Even so, how sad it is that of the way unto life, our Savior said, only a few would find it, though God is Lord of Hosts.